This is the Pure Rock Show. We made it to September. Can you believe it's September? Does it feel like September? I know August was warm, a lot warmer than usual here in Ventura. Kind of had enough of that. I need to get back to normal. But good to be with you. I just got back to the USA. I was overseas on vacation. One of the places that I visited was Switzerland, my first time there. And you just heard one of the big rock bands, biggest rock bands of all time from Switzerland, Crocus. Definitely had their success in the 80s in America, too. But they're one of Switzerland's proudest exports of music. Heard Midnight Maniac and Deep Purple, Nobody's Home, kicked off the show tonight while I was away. Big news in Deep Purple land. I'm sure you all know by now, but just in case you don't, Ritchie Blackmore joined the current incarnation of Deep Purple on stage in Long Island, Jones Beach, to play Smoke on the Water with them. First time he appeared with Deep Purple in, man, 30-something years. It's been a long time. Never thought that would happen. I think he's about 81 years old, and I guess he said that he wanted to join them because it might be the last time he ever sees them at that age. And he lives in Long Island, so he lives near the venue. So that was unexpected and cool to see. So I had to throw some Purple on there, Nobody's Home, from my favorite Deep Purple album, their original reunion album called Perfect Strangers. While I was away, of course, I did some music shopping. Didn't find as many gems as I did when I was in Japan a couple of years ago. That was crazy. But did find a few cool things, including this, appropriately, an album called Alive in Europe by Tesla. Came out several years ago on Frontiers Records, an Italian label. So I'm going to play you a song from one of my latest purchased CDs from that one. Lil Susie, Live Tesla, on the Pure Rock Show.

the mighty Law and Order. No, I'm not talking about the TV show that's been on forever. But that was a band, Law and Order, that was out before the TV show. One of my favorites of the early 90s. Obviously did not make it. Which is too bad. Their two albums on MCA Records were fantastic. That one was coming from their second one. The song was called Why Would You Lie to Yourself? And two bands before that that I saw here in Ventura over the last few years. LA Guns played No Mercy, lead off track from their debut album. Played just before New Year's a couple years ago here at the Ventura Music Hall. And Tesla kicked off the block that played at the Ventura County Fair several years ago, too. Might have been the last time I went to the fair to see them. It's the last time they had a rock act I was interested in. But played Little Susie from their Alive in Europe CD. Right back into the music. Gonna stick in the early 90s with bands that should have been bigger for this one. Again, one of my favorites. A lot more well-known than Law & Order. They actually had a video that got played a lot on MTV. But this is coming from their second album called Voodoo Highway. The band is Badlands, featuring Jakey Lee on guitar, Ray Gillen on vocals. And this is a song called Love Don't Mean a Thing on the Pure Rock Show.

Pure rock show. Deep cut there. Actually, not that deep a cut, but a deep band. If you know the band, you know that song. But not many people know the band. Although a lot of my listeners probably do, because you guys know what's up. That was Coverdale Page, Shake My Tree. Pretty controversial album when it came out in the rock world because of Robert Plant's statements about David Coverdale, basically ripping him off. And around that time, Jimmy Page wanted to get back together with Robert Plant. But Robert didn't want to do it. He was totally into his solo career, didn't want to do his Zeppelin stuff. So the rock world was pretty surprised when Jimmy Page said, fine, I will go and work with David Coverdale. It's kind of funny. But a really good album. And that one featured the great Denny Carmassi on drums. And I'll tell you why that's relevant in a minute. But before that, I will let you know you heard Great White covering Living Loving Maid, keeping the Zeppelin theme there. That one's coming off of their Led Zeppelin tribute CD entitled Great Zeppelin, a tribute to Led Zeppelin on Deadline Records. Good stuff there. Very good Led Zeppelin tribute band, Great White. And Badlands doing a tribute to no one but themselves, Love Don't Mean a Thing, a deep cut from their second album, which is a deep album, Voodoo Highway. Not a lot of people talk about that one. But in my honest opinion, I like it better than the debut that everybody talks about and thinks it's the best, the one with their biggest song on it. But I like the second one better. What can I tell you? All right, back to Denny Carmassi, drummer for Coverdale Page, made his name as the drummer on the original Montrose album, stayed with Montrose for a few years, even after Sammy was booted. And then he reappeared in the Sammy world on Sammy's third solo album called Musical Chairs. Didn't tour with him on that album. I think I read somewhere that Sammy didn't want to pay him what he wanted. So Denny went back to Ronnie with his new band Gamma. But he did play on this album, Musical Chairs. And this is one of the more popular songs from that album. Again, featuring Denny Carmassi. And you know what? What the heck? Let's do a block of Denny Carmassi music. This next three songs will be featuring Denny Carmassi on drums, as the last one did. Let's go back to the Red Rocker. Turn up the music on the Pure Rock Show.

If any of you out there have heard that before, I'm very impressed. Please email me and let me know. radio@capsmedia.org. That was Gamma, coming from the final Gamma album entitled Gamma 4, which came out in 2000, I believe. Of course, Ronnie Montrose's band that I think they put out Gamma 3 in 1982. And then he did all sorts of different things and got Gamma back together all those years later, put out that album. Song I played was Oh No You Don't. I've had the album since it came out, and quite honestly, I like about half the songs. The other half are okay. And that was one song that never really grabbed me before. But I recently picked up the DVD of the Ronnie Montrose tribute concert that happened shortly after he passed away in San Francisco, which is an amazing DVD. I've seen the concert a million times. Access TV broadcast it a lot. And I've always wanted to get the DVD, but I never saw it for a decent price. And I finally did, and I picked it up. And there's a second disc, a bonus disc, with interviews and different performances from people paying tribute to Ronnie than was at the actual concert. Long story short, one of the songs was that one, and I couldn't place it. I couldn't believe it. I know all Montrose and all Gamma. I didn't believe that I didn't recognize the song they played. So I looked it up, saw the credits, and lo and behold, that was the song, a deep cut from the very obscure Gamma 4 album. That song featured Ronnie's former bandmate when he was in the Edgar Winter group. Edgar Winter himself on the sax on that one. And before that was Heart, a song called The Night. That one was co-written between the Wilson sisters, Sammy Hagar and Denny Carmassi, who played drums on both those songs you just heard, as well as the first song in that block, Sammy Solo, going back to 1978, I think that year was. The Musical Chairs came out, and the song was Turn Up the Music, a block of Denny Carmassi drumming music. Four songs, actually, if you go back to the Coverdale page before that. All right, last little block of music here, paying tribute to Frank Beard, the longtime original drummer of ZZ Top, who recently passed away. Knew there was something up with him because he's been missing shows here and there, but then they announced that he passed away. ZZ Top canceled a couple shows, and they went right back out on the road, continued their tour. Same thing they did when the bassist Dusty Hill died a couple years ago. So Billy Gibbons is the lone standing member of ZZ Top. They're still out there. But let's play a song now in tribute to Dusty Hill. This is going back to the early Top. Heard it on the X, all about a pirate radio station from Mexico on the Pure Rock Show.

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3: On the show today, we are taking a trip back in time to look at radio in the 1940s and 1950s. During this post-war period, women's roles were shifting in the workplace and in popular media. Television also arrived on the scene, bringing with it some but not all of the programming that people knew and loved from radio. Battles were also brewing over radio content, including violence, sex, and portrayals of family life. Our guest today, scholar Catherine Martin, has been poring over FCC complaint letters from this period and is here to explain what all the fuss was about. She is visiting assistant professor in media studies in Denison University's Department of Communication. Catherine, thanks so much for joining us today on Radio Survivor.
6: Thanks for having me. I mean, I always like to talk about the FCC complaint letters. They're amazing.
3: It's always a hot topic.
6: Yeah. I haven't read any more recent ones, but the 1950s are just chef's kiss.
3: I know, and we can't wait to dive in to that. And, you know, to start off, we were thinking that, you know, by today's standards, the radio programs of the immediate post-war period might seem quaint and tame. So what did people find objectionable about radio during that time period?
6: I mean, I'll say in their defense, a lot of them were quaint and tame. But when you got to, like, the husband-wife crime shows like Mr. and Mrs. North or The Thin Man, which is obviously based on the movie The Thin Man, they got kind of raunchy. Like, at the end, there's always this kind of coming together part where the husband and wife flirt, basically intimate in often not in not too subtle terms that they're about to go get it on. So there was some sex content on radio, and especially in radio crime dramas, I think that the sex and went along with a bad girl persona to the degree where NBC censorship their Standards and Practices Department, Continuity Acceptance, sorry, that's the name of the department. They actually chastised someone, I think it was Molly Mystery Theater, for just having a bad girl be bad by having her be sexy by saying, you know, sex is not enough to just make her bad. Just because she's overtly sexy doesn't mean she's automatically bad. Go back, do a little bit more work. So that's a little digression, just to say that, you know, even by today's standards, there could be some pretty racy stuff on radio that we just have forgotten about because that's not the stuff that gets preserved. A lot of the stuff that gets preserved is much more family friendly. But it's still out there. Anyway, sidebar. A lot of what these complaint letters are focusing on is sexuality. They're focusing on risque humor, but they're also focusing on things like race mixing and also on either through music or through people going into urban spaces. As Jennifer Stover has pointed out in her book, The Sonic Color Line, urban was already a signifier for black in this period. It's not just today. So they would object to race mixing. They would object to...
5: We should define race mixing, because I'm sure older audiences or certain audiences know exactly what you mean. But I mean, what is the complaint race mixing referring to?
6: Well, in the post-war period, especially, and during World War II, we were in an interesting period when it came to race in the United States, because the government is really promoting this interracial ideal, where America is the land of the free. It's part of our fight with the Nazis. Everyone's included. But at the same time, white supremacy was really the name of the law of the land. So most states still banned miscegenation. I don't have the accurate numbers, but it wasn't until Loving versus Virginia that state-specific bans on interracial marriage were completely struck down. There are not very many black voices on radio. Amos and Andy is the most famous quote unquote black show on radio and early TV. And until it moved to TV, it was white actors playing the black characters. So any character that wasn't white, it was somehow seen as lesser than, stereotyped, probably nefarious, right, in some way.
5: And I mean, race mixing, does that literally mean white people talking to black people in a room?
6: It could. This one of my favorite, and I put that in massive scare quotes, one of the worst FCC letters I've ever seen was someone writing from the South, but there were also people in the North who felt this way, writing from the South to the FCC complaining about some variety show where a white woman had hugged a black child. And I will never forget, the words were, I'm almost exactly quoting here, it's offensive to the feelings of white people to show a white woman hugging a black child on television in the early 50s. So, I mean, some people were very talking to people of other races, having relationships with people of other races, but there was still a very large part of the country that was very against it. And that was part of the impetus behind white flight to the suburbs. It wasn't just about a housing crisis, which obviously there was a housing crisis after World War II, but a lot of white people fled to the suburbs to build a new all-white environment in which to raise their children in a place where they could control. And the city you kind of see springing up as this racialized other to which the white suburbs and quote-unquote normal American life is being compared.
3: These are some pretty disturbing letters that you're talking about. What got you interested in looking into the letters in the first place? Was it running across something like the letter you just mentioned and realizing that there was something there that you needed to investigate?
6: Yeah, I mean, so I started with these letters almost 10 years ago when I was working with I was a master's student. I was working with my advisor, Deborah Jaramillo, on her book on the TV code. And she was kind of writing this book about how the television industry put together its own self-regulatory TV code to censor itself to avert federal censorship. And so as a research assistant, I was the luckiest master's student ever. I got to go to the FCC files in DC, and I got to go to NBC's files in Madison and just go through these letters, and I would be photographing for her. And obviously she was really interested in photographing letters about censorship complaint letters. The nice thing about the FCC is because they're a federal agency, they have to save all these letters. So you just get it does skew your sample of audience letters because they're all complaint letters. And obviously if you're taking the time to complain to the FCC about something, you are really passionate. And also from what I saw, probably a part of a organized group, either religious. There's a lot of PTAs in there. There are a lot of women exercising their power to speak as conservative women. But it's a very self-selecting group, and you don't get as many of the letters praising these shows. So that's disappointing. But yeah, that's what got me into these letters. And I would just be sitting there with my, you know, early master's student 2010s eyes, looking and laughing at these letters that would basically blame low-cut necklines on TV for all of the sex crime in the early 1950s. And I'm not really exaggerating here. I wish I had the letter, but these letters would just stand out to me as, you know, this is so extreme that this person really believed that there had been no sex crime before low-cut necklines were shown on TV or found it a convenient excuse. But they also really remind me of, you know, modern complaints about video games causing crime, or, you know, how sexualized images of young girls lead to them getting raped. And, you know, these are all these messages that you grow, these conflicting messages that you grow up with, especially as a young woman in the society where you have to be a certain way, you know, attractive, but not too attractive, sexual, but not too sexual, sexual in the right way. And I could really just see the roots of all these things, or at least an expression of how these things evolved in these letters. And it was just really fascinating. So when I went on to do my dissertation after my master's thesis, I just really wanted to spend some time with these letters and really get to know them a little bit more. And I'm still working on that because it takes a long time. But I think with my book project especially, I really want to expand my I want to try to deal with these women, especially the women who were writing these letters. A lot of them were women. I want to deal with them in a way where I don't agree with them at all, but I also want to take them seriously and see why they felt this way, what sort of influence they had on radio and then television, because I think they did have a big influence, partly because they were loud, the squeaky wheel gets the grease, and they threatened boycotts, they threatened to go to the FCC, they threatened censorship. And also, quite frankly, the network executives tended to be of the same social and political persuasions of them. I mean, I think it's Craig Allen, I'm forgetting, there's a really good book about the Eisenhower presidency as a TV presidency that points out that most of the TV networks were executives were Republicans and really aligned with Eisenhower and really supported him. So I think that there's a big political alignment, not to mention the economic alignment of, television and radio wanted to sell to suburban families because they bought more things.
3: Well, and you've alluded to it's mostly women who were writing these letters. Can you talk a little bit more about who the people are who are writing in and why they're so angry?
6: Yeah, so a lot of them are, I haven't been able to trace any of the actual people. There's one who I think I might have traced, but I can't say for sure. She has an unusual name, and I think I traced her from New York to a suburb outside of D.C. But a lot of them are writing as part of PTAs or with religious groups. There will be some that are writing on letterhead from church auxiliaries. There's one really fascinating woman, I think from Ohio or Michigan or Iowa, who was writing to pitch her own crime show that would have been like the elderly housekeeper to a Catholic priest. And she was writing on the letterhead of her Catholic organization to try to boost her cred, and she really wanted it was still radio at that time. She really wanted the radio network to pick this up as a wholesome crime program, where, you know, the woman is elderly, she's a formidable housekeeper, and she's not sexualized at all, and it would probably be more like Agatha Christie than, though Agatha Christie could get pretty racy. It would be more Agatha Christie than, oh my God, I love Murder, She Wrote. So
5: yeah,
6: much.
5: That's a good, and that pitch, that particular pitch was not sent to the FCC as a complaint letter. That was sent to the radio networks.
6: Oh, yeah, that was sent to NBC. Okay. So NBC is the only radio network at the moment with accessible files.
3: And do you have any idea the impact that the complaints, you sort of alluded to that you feel like programming may have changed in response? Maybe talk a little bit more about that.
6: Oh, yeah. So it's really interesting. I don't have direct connections from the FCC complaints. I mean, I think that the FCC complaints fostered a sense that the FCC should do something, and the FCC, various commissioners would speak out about regulating the airwaves. And really, I don't have it all at my fingertips, but Debbie Harmio's The TV Code goes into this quite a bit. On the NBC side, what I find really interesting is that a lot of the complaints about soap operas really did push the network during the transition from radio to television, really did push the network censors, at least, to take censorship more seriously and to rein in their soap operas, at least. My favorite NBC personality, or one of them, is Stockton Helfrich, who is the head of Continuity Acceptance. He just has the best name. And I think that eventually he went on to work for the TV Code Authority, the National Association of Broadcasters TV Code Authority. And he, around 1955, he really seemed to start a crusade against radio soap opera producers, especially the Hummerts, Frank and Ann Hummert, who were some of the major soap opera producers. They had an assembly line production system. They also, interestingly, they produced some age juvenile shows. I think they produced Terry and the Pirates as well, which was also a show that got complaints for sexy women because it did have sexy women in it. Basically what was happening is that, you know, radio was losing audiences to television in the mid-1950s. So soap opera producers were producing more and more sensationalistic storylines where women would perhaps stay overnight with a man who they weren't married to in a roadhouse. Helfrich has a series of memos from 1955 where he's complaining about this, and he's saying, you know, look, we really need to have a sit down with the Hummerts and tell them this isn't acceptable anymore. We're getting a lot of complaints audience members.
5: Just in case the word soap opera now is receding into the 20th century, we're talking about daily serialized story content, like an hour a day of the same storyline, right, that they filled the airwaves with, which is a unique
4: soap opera, because they were formally sponsored by soap companies, because they were essentially aimed at housewives who would be the primary purchasers of soap.
6: In the radio period, soap operas were usually about 15 minutes per day, but often there would be a single sponsor, like Procter & Gamble, would buy an hour of time during the day, and they would have four 15-minute soap operas, usually produced by the same person, back-to-back, but they would use them to advertise different products. So this wasn't a Hummert soap opera, but the Guiding Light, which until it was canceled, I think in 2009, was the longest running radio and then television soap opera. It was produced by Erna Phillips, and it was sponsored, at least the radio run that I've heard was sponsored by Does, which is a laundry soap that it's whiter without red hands or something. I'm butchering it, and I'm so embarrassed.
4: Have been washing clothes by hand often at that point before.
6: Yeah.
4: You know, what's interesting to me is this push-pull between sort of the federal regulation and then the networks here, right?
6: Yeah.
4: And, you mentioned sort of this TV code, right, put on by the National Association of Broadcasters. And that's the example of the industry attempting to self-regulate, in part to head off being regulated by the federal government.
5: Right.
4: You know, if we can establish standards, then we circumvent federal intervention with regard to content.
5: I wanted to check in with you, Paul, and just, like, for the listeners and for myself, remind us, like, the FCC at this time – did it have the power to censor the radio? It's getting complaints from listeners.
4: So the FCC has always had the power, some degree of censorship power. It is sort of fundamentals, and please, Catherine, if I'm getting this wrong, please correct me. It was no different in 1948 than it was in 2018. In that there was always the requirement and the ability to regulate for the public interest and necessity, right? Which is interpreted many different ways, and so certainly the FCC could regulate and right. tended to regulate more in reaction to more right than like sort of setting standards and rules, Catherine.
6: Yeah, well, so the FCC did have the power to regulate, but it was more of a passive power. They could regulate through licensing decisions. The FCC is actually explicitly prohibited from censoring radio content, except for obscenity. So one of the really interesting things about these letters to the FCC is you also get the responses to the FCC, and it's a form letter that has some variations. You know, the first and last paragraph will usually change, but the form letter basically has this pull quote from, I want to say it's section 230, but I might be confusing that with something else right now, that basically says the FCC does not have the power to censor individual programs, and the FCC does not have the power to do script approval. And a lot of the letter writers were asking the FCC to do that. They were like, these people who put on radio, you know, they don't know who is responsible for what part of the radio production. So they would sometimes think that the FCC was responsible.
5: Right.
6: And the FCC would often tell them to go respond, to talk to the sponsors, to talk to the networks. Now, the FCC, especially after World War II, was a bit more activist than previous FCCs. The FCC was FDR's FCC, Franklin Delano Roosevelt's FCC. He had put some more progressive, more of people on the FCC, and they were people who had a different idea of what the public interest, convenience, and necessity is than more laissez-faire FCC chairman. I'm forgetting the name. I think it was one of Eisenhower's FCC chairmen, actually, had a big scandal because he was caught on, like, the yacht of some Florida station owner. So he was definitely not interested in regulating. But FDR's FCC was more interested. So they did issue the Blue Book of trying to lay out more definite standards of what actually the public interest meant in the 1940s. And that the Blue Book, interestingly, was the report and order on chain broadcasting, I think is what it was technically called, but everyone called it the Blue Book. That is actually the policy document that forced NBC to sell its second radio station or radio network. NBC had two radio networks starting in late 1920s. When they launched NBC Red, which was their more commercial facing, profitable, popular network. And then they also launched NBC Blue, which was a parallel network that had more public service programming, slightly less profitable. I wonder which one they sold off. When the FCC was able to make them sell one off, NBC Blue became ABC in the late 40s when they were finally forced to sell it off. So there was like a more regulatory anti-monopolistic push in the post-war period. So I think the networks were also much more worried about censorship and about federal regulation. I mean, before the TV code, before the National Association of Broadcasters put the TV code into effect, there had been a few bills in Congress to censor television, and so they were averting something. They were really worried. And as soon as the TV code went into effect, those bills got dropped.
3: Catherine, some of the things you're talking about are seemingly women talking about protecting children from salacious programming or from violence on the airwaves. I'm curious, you know, nowadays we think about certain types of content airing late at night. Was there discussion, were these complaints aimed at things that were broadcast during the times of the day when children's ears could be hearing the shows? Maybe talk yes. about that.
6: Yeah, no, it's children's delicate ears are definitely an issue. NBC has always been the more socially, or at least it was at this time, the more socially conscious network. They at least framed themselves as socially conscious. So they did for a while have a policy where crime shows couldn't be aired until after 9:30 at night. It lasted like less than a year because their affiliates complained because crime shows were like the biggest bang for your buck. You know, variety shows are great. They're popular, they're flashy, but they're very expensive. Crime shows are cheap and they get consistent audiences. Crime shows were very profitable and very popular. I think it's like, they dominated the airwaves during World War II and after World
5: And when
6: War
5: you're referring
6: II.
5: To crime shows as a radio genre, we're talking about fictional stories in which I'm assuming a cop or a detective, you know, catches a bad guy who does stuff.
6: Yeah. There are different variations on that. So there's either the cop show, there's the detective show. There are very few shows from the point of view of a criminal. I think that The Shadow maybe started as a criminal, and like Boston Blackie was a reformed criminal. So he could be a little more in the know about criminal ways. But yes, there was a detective of some kind solving crimes. If it was a female detective, she was probably an amateur, or she was an old lady, or a young lady. She was not of childbearing age, usually.
5: I bring it up just because now in the 21st century, I think most crime shows are true crime. So it's a, you know, that's more of like a salacious documentary discussing.
4: Well, I don't know about that. Right. Maybe a podcast.
3: I know.
5: We're swishing around.
4: What about CSI, Law & Order, ..
5: Ripped from the headlines, though. Yeah.
3: Mare of Easttown. Plenty of crime shows. Well, and I know, Catherine, you're very interested in crime shows, and you talk about this subgenre that I'd never heard of before, crime sitcoms. Maybe tell us about this magical subgenre.
6: Oh, yeah. Well, the crime sitcom is what I was kind of referring to earlier. It's usually the husband-wife detective pair, and they were basically all kind of descended from The Thin Man. And by that, I mean the screwball comedy version of The Thin Man, not Dashiell Hammett's actually very morose Thin Man book.
5: I just read Dashiell Hammett's Thin Man, and it's all in there. It's just dark, dark, dark, drunk humor. But he also, the husband and wife are genuinely in love, even though they've been married for more than a year. And it's a... Yeah, I mean, it all depends on how you read it. But anyway, I could talk about The Thin Man for a long time, the book.
6: No, and I love it. And you're right. It is the same story told with, like, just a slightly different tone. So a lot of them were based on The Thin Man. There were the ones that I've managed to track down are Mr. and Mrs. North, which is one of my favorites. There's Adventures of the Abbots. There's It's a Crime, Mr. Collins. It's a Crime, Mr. Collins is actually a very thinly veiled ripoff of The Adventures of the Abbots. The Adventures of the Abbots moved from one network to another network, and then the original network wanted its show back, so they just very loosely knocked it off because you could do that. They're usually based on novels. The Adventures of the Abbots was, I think, Francis Crane wrote the novels. Mr. and Mrs. North, I'm blanking on the name right now, but that was a series of novels that started in the New Yorkers, and I think that was actually a husband-wife pair writing those. And then, obviously, Dashiell Hammett for The Thin Man. Most of them are male detectives when their wife is forcing her way into the into the act of detecting, but Mr. and Mrs. North, part of the reason I love it so much is that Mr. North is actually a publisher and his wife is really the better detective. And that one, she's a very Gracie Allen character, partly because Gracie Allen played Mrs. North, Pam North, in the movie that came out in 1941. I haven't been able to track down this movie. The reviews that I've read say that she was very good and fun and silly, but it was a piece of fluff. What I find really interesting about these shows is that it's got a wife. There's a wife who's theoretically supposed to be at home, having kids, taking care of the family, and she wants to work. And not just like Lucille Ball wants to work in I Love Lucy, where Lucy's always trying to find a job and then gives up at the end. In these ones, especially Mr. and Mrs. North, the wife pushes her way into the cases. She often will force her husband to come along with her. And, you know, I feel like, especially in the ones like The Thin Man or Adventures of the Abbots, where the wife frames her desire to accompany her husband on his investigations as jealousy, it feels like that's just cover for her to justify wanting to investigate. I mean, she's theoretically jealous because the husband is, of course, going to encounter however many femme fatales, blonde bombshells, grieving widows who might be sexually vulnerable and need of a strong crying, a strong shoulder to cry on, and she wants to stop that. But the woman also really wants to investigate. She's really proud of her ability to investigate, and that's one of the few areas where a woman could work in a non-feminine coded job, because usually a woman is either a secretary or a school teacher or a wife in radio comedies. And in these ones, she's getting in trouble. She's putting herself in danger.
3: And were those shows then particularly prone to complaints? Is that something that disturbed these letter writers, was seeing, well, hearing a strong woman on the radio working?
6: I think that it's interesting. I think so. The complaint letters are open to interpretation because they are often vague. They'll complain about the sexuality in The Thin Man, but they won't say exactly what they're complaining about.
4: Why do you think that is? Why do you think they're vague? I mean, I find that odd, because I think if I look at subsequent, say, you know, late 20th century complaint letters, they tend to be more specific about very specific instances. Why is it simply because they can't even bring themselves to name these delicate circumstances? Why are they so vague?
6: I mean, I do know, I think there is a certain amount of that. I mean, there is a letter about The Thin Man complaining about exposing children to the facts of the birds and the bees, or I think it's just, maybe they just say the facts of life. So I think that there is, especially among some of the more religious letter writers, an aversion to that. But I think that also, to go back to that comment I found in one of the censorship documents at NBC about how just making a woman sexual is not enough to make her evil, I think that there was this sense that working women, and especially women who worked in the city and women who worked in crime, were just inherently sexual, and there was something ooky about that. But that was like the most visible and also socially acceptable thing to complain about, because there's a lot of paranoia about during World War II and after World War II about juvenile delinquency, especially focused on teenage girls working outside the home and women working outside the home where they were away from their parents' protection. And a lot of that, also a lot of scholars have shown how that really gets translated into paranoia about their sexual virtue and paranoia over their physical safety. And that seems to be coming through in these letters as well. But again, I haven't been able to find any of these letter writers to interview them.
4: Right.
6: And I'm not
4: so
6: sure that they would be able to put it in words if I did.
4: So is it safe to sort of say that in the tenor of the times, you could just sort of take for granted just the implication itself was it's like saying, well, we all agree that ... you know, portraying a woman in this manner, wink, wink, and you don't have to wink, right? It is pervasive enough in maybe the discourse of the times that you simply don't have to be so explicit, right? And in part, you know, I guess it's sort of it's some indicator of where kind of social power is at the time, perhaps.
6: Yeah, yeah, I mean, women's virginity was still prized as a possession, and women were having sex, but they weren't supposed to, at least not supposed to talk about it. Especially after World War II, when we had this kind of resurgence of more conservative values taking over. I mean, there were a lot of different values and a lot of different political viewpoints fighting for primacy after World War II, but the more conservative, what we now call it, containment culture, the post-war containment of sexuality and family domestically as a way to fight communism abroad, really made it even more difficult for people to admit to liking sex or to going out of the home.
5: And I mean, is it too much of a distraction to talk about how radio audiences would never have heard a sex scene on, you know, you wouldn't hear a sex scene on the radio in these decades. So I guess, yeah, it's a good question. Or so what the complainers are complaining about is usually innuendo that they have to read into, or how far across the line did radio scripts get in the 40s
3: and
5: 50s?
3: Yeah, I'm curious about that too. And if, you know, you're talking about this containment culture that's happening post-World War II, you know, I know in films and cinema, we may have had some racier content earlier on. Is the same true with radio, where you might have had
5: late 40s in film, they would kiss and then it would fade out and then it would be the next day.
6: Yeah, yeah. No, so there would be implications of sex sometimes. And I mean, again, from NBC censorship documents, what I have is, like, you know, line edits where they're cutting out excessive sighs and excessive protests by women and, like, cutting out implied rape. I think that when they cut an implied rape, they say that they saved the poor woman from a fate worse than death, which is saying something, but, you know, about the value placed on women's virginity at the time, being raped is a fate worse than death. So they were definitely NBC's censors, and NBC, again, saw itself as more socially more socially responsible. So they were trying to that manifested as being more conservative.
5: I want to know more about the trashy radio networks then.
6: Yeah, I mean, I would kill for CBS's files. Maybe not everyone, but I would. There are some. Yeah, I would love to have CBS's files or ABC's files as well. But they unfortunately are not accessible at the moment. But, you know, there are instances of women who, I guess, play-acted more performative sexuality being kicked off of radio. Like, for example, Mae West, this was not in the 40s, this was in 1939, she got kicked off radio for flirting with Charlie McCarthy. And my students, when I play this for them, they're, you know, it's actually, I have to explain some of the references to them. Like, I have to explain what it means to go up and see someone's etchings. I have to explain to them that that's innuendo, but that was very well understood innuendo.
5: That's not the first time Mae West was kicked off the radio. Because we actually, Matthew Lazar taught us on Radio Survivor 300 episodes ago or so about an incident in which Mae West appeared as a voice actress in a sketch. I think it was an Adam and Eve sketch.
6: Oh, this was the same show, actually. Okay. She appeared in two sketches on the it was the Edgar Berg and Charlie McCarthy show, and it was Adam and Eve.
5: And Matthew Lazar points out that the sketch was written by a man. Mae West is performing with a man. Mae West doesn't even have any lines that are overtly sexual. It's just how she uses her voice to. And the audience is clearly rolling in the aisles. You, like, usually radio is thought, especially radio audiences in the 30s or 40s, are like not so savvy, not so smart. And this, these audiences were roaring with laughter just because of how Mae West delivered a line. And Mae West was sensed, was kicked off the radio for life, but no one else was punished in as far as we know.
6: Yeah, well, and also that one's especially interesting because Matthew Murray has a piece in this really great old collection, Radio Reader, that's edited, I think, by Michelle Helms and Jason Laviglio, talking about that incident as well. And he points out that the Adam and Eve sketch had actually been performed on the radio before, but it had been performed by a black woman in the Mae West role. And so this goes back to the race mixing thing and the sexuality thing, where it was white women who weren't supposed to express sexuality, whereas black women, they would put sexuality, radio performers would put sexuality onto black women as a way of putting it off of white women and also making black women seem like sexual aggressors when in fact they were the most likely to be sexually harassed and sexually abused. I think Jacob Smith, I think it is, has a really great chapter on Blue Records in his book Vocal Tracks. And Blue Records is, for those who don't know, is pornographic records. And so these are, you know, pre-radio. And he compares the Blue Records of that featured white women's voices with the black women's voices. And whether these are actual white women or actual black women, we don't know, because there was a lot of black voice recording. But in the incidences where it would be a white woman's voice, there would be a lot of double entendre. The white woman was much more likely to be portrayed as like accidentally making sexual jokes and not really understanding, whereas the black woman would be much more likely to be portrayed as a sexual aggressor. So I mean, building on this, in my book, I'm kind of building toward this argument that, you know, one thing that people were really worried about white women doing when they did urban things, when they went into the city and risked their virtue and their safety, is that they were, you know, throwing off their whiteness. And if you can throw off your whiteness in some way, and I'm not saying this is like some revolutionary act, I'm not saying they were trying to be more racially progressive, because I don't think they were, but that there were a lot of white conservatives, especially, who didn't want representations of white people acting acting in a way that white people were not supposed to act, violating white middle class norms in such a way that showed that those norms were not natural and that those norms were in fact socially constructed, and that femininity was socially constructed and not just natural.
3: It's so interesting to hear how all of this plays out with popular culture and these attempts to control what people are hearing on the airwaves and seeing on television. So when you're talking about this transition from radio to TV, when TV comes along, are you starting to see content that is much more like what these letter writers are demanding?
6: Yeah, it happens gradually, because especially in early TV, the networks were just so desperate for anything. But very quickly what happens is I trace about five female detectives. I think that's right. There are several female detectives on radio, especially in the late years of radio. And during World War II and in the early 50s, and I think that that's partly because women were the most consistent radio listeners and the networks really wanted to keep female listeners, but almost none of them make it to TV. Mr. and Mrs. North was on television for two seasons, first on CBS and then on NBC. I think that's the order it went. And I think it only made it over to television because its sponsor was Colgate for the first season, and Colgate gets what Colgate wants. They're a major sponsor. They spend lots of money, but then they dumped the series. But I know that the series was aimed at women because the next sponsor was alternating between Revlon and a linoleum maker. I can't remember. I think it was Congolium or something, but they made house floor, linoleum tile for floors. So you can tell it's a series aimed at women. Barbara Britton played Mrs. North

0: it was apparently, according to the archives, it was well received, but it was never aired. And the only other female detective that I know about that was on an early network was Anna Mae Wong, played, it was the, on Dumont, which was the smallest TV network and didn't last very long. She played the lead in the Gallery of Madame Lu Tsong. There are no records of that at show.
1: I've never heard of that television network before.
0: Dumont was very short-lived. So I don't know how much of, you know, for the brief history of Dumont is that it started at the beginning of TV, when TV was really rolling out, when TV was rolling out after World War II, Dumont started up as another independent network. And then the TV license freeze started in 1948. And for various reasons, both regulatory and technical, the FCC didn't issue any more TV station licenses for, 1948 to, was it 1952? It was a long period. And so NBC and CBS and ABC had a jump on getting TV licenses. They had more affiliates. They were able to sustain themselves for longer. Dumont just didn't have enough affiliates to sustain themselves, because when you're a network, you've also got interconnection costs. Wow. You have to supply good programming. They couldn't keep their affiliates when NBC and CBS and ABC had more money. So therefore, because they're still making money off of their radio business for the first, I think, almost decade. Don't quote me on this, but for the first almost decade of television, radio really funded television. Maybe it was just 5 years, but for a long time, radio funded TV.
2: And that's why you don't see another network until the 80s.
0: Exactly, yeah. And even then, Fox managed to stay under the network level for the longest time, so they didn't have to follow all the regulations. But yeah.
3: So, Catherine, you're really interested in some of these lady detective dramas, and I'm curious, going forward to today, thinking about radio and podcasting and even television, do you see modern day parallels with some of these shows that you seem to be enamored with from the 40s and 50s?
0: Yeah, I mean, I think we keep on doing, it's almost like the same script keeps on getting replayed, where there'll be a wave to make female detectives more empowered and more progressive and more, you know, for want of a better word, feminist and equal to men. And then, they'll maybe start out being a little more empowered, and then they get less empowered. And they're still wearing their spike heels, and they still have a male partner almost always. And so there's really this cyclical pattern.
1: They're always
0: where,
1: in their mid-20s.
0: Oh, yes, they're always in their... They're either always in their mid-20s or they're old. There's something about, they can't be of childbearing age. I have to admit, I haven't seen The Mysteries of Laura. I need to still go back and watch it. I think I was doing my orals at the time, and so I missed it. So you see this cycle keep on getting replayed. You have Honey West in 1965. Anne Francis lasts for a season. She insists that the show was canceled because it was cheaper to import the Avengers from the UK. This is, the Emma Peel Avengers, not the Marvel Avengers. You have to specify that now, especially to students. So that lasts for a season. And then in 1974, you have a couple movie of the week female detective shows in the beginning of the 70s. But then in 1974, you have Get Christy Love starts, and Policewoman starts, and also Amy Prentice starts. And Amy Prentice is a show that I'm really interested in. It starred the late, great Jessica Walter as the first female head of detectives in the San Francisco Police Department. And it spun off of Ironside. And NBC only gave it three episodes. And Get Christy Love was the first primetime drama, not comedy, but drama, to star a black woman, Teresa Graves. And ABC gave it one season. And it was definitely trying to

0: blaxploitation, but the ABC didn't want to actually. Well, you couldn't have a blaxploitation show on given TV censorship at the time. Policewoman's the one that lasted.
1: I don't think it's too much of a stretch to say that we can get Twitter behind this movement to see Jessica Walter's cop show from 1974. I think every single person on Twitter would be enthusiastic about this movement.
0: I mean, I think Twitter, if anyone can do it, Twitter can do it.
1: Twitter really loves Jessica Walters. That's all I have to say about it.
0: Yeah. Also, William Shatner's in it, too. So, so you can find the first two episodes. You can find the backdoor pilot from Ironside. But for the life of me, I cannot find any of the regular episodes.
1: Wow. They might, yeah.
0: And she's great in it.
1: That's amazing.
0: Yeah. And then you have that again in the 80s with, like, I know Julie Dachi has talked about this more with, like, Remington Steele and Murder, She Wrote, and I think Moonlighting started around the same time, and also Cagney and Lacey. And all of them got, I mean, I love Murder, She Wrote, and I think that Jessica Fletcher, A, she absolutely murdered them all, and B, I think she gets a lot more credit than she deserves a lot more credit than sometimes she gets for, like, being that kind of sneaky sort of investigator where she lets the men think they know what they're doing, and then she comes in, and I think that's, you know, really resonant for women, because you can watch that and feel like, you know, you understand where she is, you understand her frustrations, you understand that she's playing the game. But that's the same kind of quality you also have in 1950s shows like Mr. and Mrs. North, where she's crazy like a fox and she plays this sort of crazy zany character so that men will not take her seriously, but let her do what she wants to do. And so she's still having to play this same game from a different angle, you know, 30 years later. And I feel like that happens less now, but I can't think of a lot of shows where women get the same level of respect as men. I mean, honestly, I think maybe Lucifer is one of the better ones. I mean, because there's a, you know, aside from the whole devil angels paranormal thing going on, the male partner is ridiculous, but he actually respects his female partner and actually, like, supports her and her intelligence in
1: a
0: way that...
1: What show did you just reference?
0: Lucifer on Netflix. It started out on Fox, but now it's on Netflix. But unlike a show like Psych, where you've got the, you know, the savant young boy male detective who, you know, works with a female detective but doesn't really respect her very much.
2: You're making me think about a whole bunch of things. I loved Remington Steele, and, you know, if people didn't see Remington Steele in the 80s, this detective invented a male owner of the agency, Remington Steele, so that people would hire her. So, and then this guy shows up and pretends to be him, but he's not.
0: And it's Pierce Brosnan, so he's so glamorous. But you see what happens with that. Sorry, I got sidetracked from this point, but what happened with that show is that, you know, in the first season, it starts out with her feminist manifesto, like the story of how the Remington Steele agency got started is, for want of better words, like the intro sequence. Like, she tells the story about how, a female investigator was just too feminine for the male clients, and so she invented the male superior. But then in later seasons, the intro credits get much more romantic, and it's much more focused on their relationship, and they, like, cut out Laura Holt's original male employee, honestly, he was annoying, but he also served as kind of a competition for Remington Steele's, for her affection with the fake Remington Steele. And they put in this much more maternal, grandmotherly secretary who just wants them to get together. So they kind of start pushing towards that in a way that is just like taking a step back from its original feminist aims. And I mean, that's, you know, Reagan era backlash for you.
2: Yeah, I mean, it's amazing to see these parallels, the backlash, you know, continuing. And with Moonlighting, too, that ends up becoming a show where it's all about whether or not the male and female are going to get together, you know. Yeah.
0: Well, and Moonlighting is the one where that's like the Moonlighting Curse is named for that. And the problem is when a show just becomes all about whether or not they'll get together, you know, eventually they got to get together. And if they do or if they don't, what do you have left? And it can't just be about the romance. It's also about, you know, the fighting crime and the doing interesting things.
1: Catherine Martin, I wonder if sort of to round out today's radio show on Radio Survivor, we're talking about radio stories and how they lead into understanding, you know, today's television stories. Can you make an argument to care about radio in the first place? It's like, I know that, like, when I was growing up in the 80s, like, I did not consider radio to be the beginning of television. I considered it to be like just not as good, right? Because that's how it, like, why care about these stories at all and study what you study?
0: Yeah, well, I mean, on the most basic level, pretty much all of the genres that we have today, I mean, they continue to evolve because genre is culturally determined, but all of the genres we have today are basically their building blocks were established on radio. So even like we mentioned Law and Order earlier, Law and Order is basically a retooling of Dragnet, which was a radio show first and was actually the first crime radio show I think it may be even the first radio show that a network deliberately moved from radio to television in part to answer criticism about crime on television at NBC. So the police procedural was established on radio. And second, I think that as people are discovering more and more as podcasting becomes more popular, that, you know, with shows like The Passenger List, or even I love Eleanor Amplified so much because it's just a kind of a redo or a revamp of the girl detective show. I think that people are realizing that there's so much more interesting stuff you can do with audio storytelling that you can't do with TV. There are similarities in the storytelling styles. You can tell similar stories, but it's a different quality of story. And I think that that's part of why female detectives disappeared on television, because showing women, when you add in the visual, showing women in danger is so much more powerful than implying that women are in danger. It's so much more powerful to see, you know, a sexy woman than it is to hear about one. But at the same time, when you hear about one, you can identify with it in a certain, in a different way than you can identify with a TV character. I mean, I think that, I can't remember who was writing about this. It may have been Allison McCracken in her piece on Gracie E. Allen moving from radio to television. But when Gracie Allen and Burns and Allen were on radio, both men and women identified with Gracie as the character, as the main character. And then when it moved to TV, the men would start identifying with George, who's just a much less interesting character than Gracie. So I think that there is something about the way that radio opens up identification positions and really lets us hear the world in different ways, imagine the world in different ways than TV. TV is great. I love TV. I watch so much TV. I think that TV does foreclose these options that radio gives us.
1: Catherine Martin is a visiting assistant professor in media studies in Denison University's Department of Communication. Her book, Project, expands on her dissertation, You Don't Have to Be a Bad Girl to Love Crime, Femininity and Women's Labor in U.S. Broadcast Crime Programming, 1945 to 1975. 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We love to hear from you. We love getting feedback from our listeners. Well, Jennifer Waits produced today's episode. Paul Riesmandel is the co-host. My name is Eric Klein. Thank you so much for listening. We'll be back next week with more from community radio, college radio, low-power FM radio, the history of radio broadcasting, as well as community media in all of its forms, and sound art. We love sound art and sound work as well on the show. We'll see you next week.
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5: Let's take in this trans world atmosphere around us on the Trans World Atmospheric edition of Trans World Airwaves, presented by me, yours truly, DJ Madam B, with transcendent and otherworldly sounds and mood and theme and music worldwide on this cross-cultural musical journey united in voices and rhythms. And we are starting things off with music from Gaia Bonfi from her album La Macaya, which is on Trova Rubato. And she is an Italian singer-songwriter and producer who weaves a world of Italian song, ambient, and atmospheric electronic sounds in the mix there. She combines her native language, Italian, with an international sound, finding her own voice here with two from that, Amar and Congelati. So we're starting things off there, the Trans World Atmospheric edition of Trans World Airwaves. Take in the atmosphere. 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This is a Merging Arts production. I'm your host again, DJ Madam B.

All right. Well, welcome back to the Transworld Atmospheric Edition of Transworld Airwaves, presented by me, DJ Madam B, with transcendent and otherworldly sounds and mood and theme in music worldwide. On this cross-cultural musical journey united in voices and rhythms, we started things off with music from Gaia Bonfi from her release La Macaya on Trova Rubato is the label there. She's an Italian singer, songwriter, and producer. And we had heard Amar and Con Gelati from that album. And then we heard two from Barbara Shu from her album, The Garden of Otava. That's released through Nordic Notes. She's a Czech singer and multi-instrumentalist, transporting us into a world of delicate sounds and natural beauty, blending elements in a unique atmospheric soundscape created in a log cabin surrounded by forest on the Finnish island of Otava. And then we heard two from Hilal Kaya from her album Sumbul, and that's released through CPL Music. And she's a Turkish-Danish vocalist, songwriter, and composer. And this is from her debut album. It blends elements of jazz and psychedelia while reimagining traditional Anatolian sounds through a modern and free-spirited musical approach. And now we continue with music from Park Jiha from her album All Living Things on Takhtil with Breathe Again and Bloom. She's an acclaimed Korean composer and multi-instrumentalist, and this illuminates the essence and texture of the natural living world. Her mastery of Korean traditional instruments is woven with personal compositions and use of contemporary sonics that fits into the Transworld Atmospheric Edition of Transworld Airwaves, with the pieces Breathe Again and Bloom. Continuing on, again, it's the Transworld Atmospheric Edition of Transworld Airwaves. I'm your host, DJ Madam B. This is a Merging Arts production with more information, including playlists and archives at mergingarts.org.

Welcome back. With the atmosphere around us in the Transworld Atmospheric Edition of Transworld Airwaves, with transcendent and otherworldly sounds and mood and theme in music worldwide, on this cross-cultural musical journey united in voices and rhythms. We continue on. We had heard two from Park Ji-ha with Breathe Again and Bloom, an acclaimed Korean composer and instrumentalist, from her album All Living Things on Toctil. And then we close out with the always wonderful Mono of Japan from their album Snowdrop, released, depending on where you are in the world, on Temporary Residence Limited, Pelagic Records, and New Noise China. They are a Japanese post-rock avant-classical group, but they are truly, in my opinion, atmospheric and beautiful. And in this album, they included on pieces a 10-piece orchestra and an 8-piece choir, and there are definitely 8 massive pieces that make up the album Snowdrop. We're hearing 2 from them, Hedera and Chibira, closing things out. It has been the Transworld Atmospheric Edition of Transworld Airwaves. I've been your host, DJ Madam B. Again, this has been a Merging Arts production with more info at mergingarts.org. Thanks to all the talented musicians around the world that have contributed their music to this edition, and to you for listening and supporting their music.

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3: 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And we start things off with music from Somi, from her release What Does It Take to Bloom on Salon Africana. And she's a singer, songwriter, playwright, and actress of Rwandan and Ugandan descent. This is an exploration of life's dissonance, weaving global sensibilities into meditation on uncertainty and change, defying categorization. With We're All Falling and What Does It Take to Bloom, that's the title track off of her album. Again, starts off the Doné Express edition of Doné del Mundo. Enjoy.

Welcome back. This edition is the Done Express edition of Done Del Mundo. I'm your host, DJ Madam B, and we've been showing and revealing in sounds, in mood and theme, in music from women worldwide, in our weekly showcase of global music by women. This is a Merging Arts production with more info at mergingarts.org. And we started things off with music from Somi from her album What Does It Take to Bloom on Ceylon Africana. And she's a singer, songwriter, playwright, and actress of Rwandan and Ugandan descent. And then we heard music from Hilal Kaya off of Sumbul. That's on CPL Music. And we heard two from that. She's a Turkish-Danish vocalist, songwriter, and composer. And this is from her debut album, blending elements of jazz and psychedelia while reimagining traditional Anatolian sounds through a modern and free-spirited musical approach. Then we heard two from Kitka from their album Kolo. One piece was a Georgian piece and the other is an Estonian piece. They're an all-women's vocal ensemble focused on expanding women's vocal traditions in the global sense of digging through sounds from around the world. And so in this release, Kolo on 6 degrees, it's a Proto-Balto-Slavic root word, Kolo. It means circle, wheel, and a spiraling communal line of dance, a cycle of creation, growth, destruction, and renewal. That's all in there in that release. And now we've transitioned to music from Bebe, and she is an acclaimed Guzheng artist, which is the Chinese zither, so Chinese zither artist, and also is an acclaimed performer on the Guqin, another Chinese zither. So she is focused on Chinese zither traditional instruments and taking that in a new direction. This is a cinematic ambient fusion work on this release called Two Moons in the years-old lineage of Chinese string instruments embracing contemporary electronic sound design. Again, the release is called Two Moons, and it's on Bebe Time Productions. And that's where we've landed on the Done Express edition of Done Del Mundo, showing and revealing in sounds and mood and theme and music from women worldwide in our weekly showcase of global music by women.

Welcome back to the Dawn Express edition of Dawn del Mundo, showing and revealing in sounds and mood and theme and music from women worldwide in our weekly showcase of global music by women. I've been your host, DJ Madam B, and this has been Emerging Arts Production with more info at emergingarts.org. We started off with two from the artist Bebe, the Chinese zither virtuoso, with Silk Soiree and Shanghai Dreams from her album Two Moons on Bebe Time Productions. Then we heard two from Celia Palomaki from her album Talvitie, and that's on Eclipse Music. She's a Finnish singer-songwriter known for dark, global, otherworldly Finnish music here, and this blends a number of sounds and some poetic storytelling, exploring timeless themes of love, death, and human fragility. Then we close out with two from Brana Slevin from her album Rewilding, and she's a Sicily-based Irish cellist singer-songwriter, intersecting with poetry and music, voice and cello, with ancestral songlines, blending into down-tempo electronic sounds with traditions, blending Mediterranean textures with Irish roots, from Rewilding, closing things out. So at this point, we'd like to thank all of the fabulous women around the world that have contributed their music to this edition of Dona del Mundo, the Dona Express edition, and thanks to you for listening and supporting their music.

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3: The Barnaby Druthers Mystery Hour. Barnaby Druthers, London's second favorite detective, investigates mysteries with his intellectual partner, Harper Thorne. 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
4: Barnaby Druthers, The Wind That Bends the Hollow Reeds, by J. Timothy Quirk. This is a work of fiction. Any resemblance to any situations or parties, living or dead, is completely coincidental. This is a classic Druthers story taking place in 1895. Barnaby Druthers left English shores and crossed the Channel into France, and Harper Thorne followed close behind. The events that follow in this tale take place in London, soon after their unannounced departures. The wind that bends the hollow reeds will break the rigid vines, and should a tempest rage, then the voyage is defined. The wind is not the sailor's friend, nor an enemy. When setting sail come squall and gale, the wind will never think of thee.
5: If you miss the call-on bell again, you won't make your pay. Out in your ear, you will. Mrs. Miller won't accept credit from the likes of you.
6: What's there to show for it anyway?
5: A roof, a fire, and a bed. That's what anyone can expect.
6: A bed of straw. 83 just like it in the same room.
5: What more do you need? It's fair rent, I wager. Better than a penny sit-up if that's what you're aiming for. What are you on about?
6: Been reading in the newspaper, you see.
5: Reading? That's where your bad ideas come from, Squire. No good can come from it. Mark my words.
6: In reading in the newspaper of this gentleman called Druthers. He goes from place to place, spots some harm done, gets it sorted, and is rewarded for his trouble and name in the paper.
5: What of him? What's he to you?
6: So anyone can do that. And if anyone can do that, then why can't I?
5: You said it already. He's a gentleman, and you are anything but. Scruffy-looking fella. Beard hasn't seen a brush in a fortnight.
6: New set of clothes, a walking stick and coins in my pocket, and a gentleman am I.
5: But you don't have any of those things.
6: Barnaby Druthers makes things right. That's a good life. Better one than mine.
5: So go to sleep and forget about Druthers. And don't miss the call-on bell tomorrow. The dockyards aren't wait for no man. You're 3½ penny to the foreman.
6: He still owes me a week's wages.
5: Fat chance you'll get that back. Forget about it. Think on the work today.
6: He owes me, Henry. It's not right.
5: Joan Fairfax ain't gonna pay you back. That's just a fact. It's the foreman tax. It happens to all of us. But you'll get steady work the rest of the year if you show up at the call-on bell like I was saying. That's what we all do.
6: It's not right. He owes me the wages, and he'll pay.
5: You're a stubborn mule, you are. You have to adapt in this life. Adapt or die.
6: If I get paid, I work. If I work, I get paid. What's right is right, and that's right. And if I work and I'm wrong, I'll make it right. Mark me, I'll make it right.
5: Go to sleep, and I don't want to hear any more of it. Just remember the call-on bell ain't waiting for you.
7: All you lads who want a wage today, step up.
6: What about the wages you promised last week?
7: Last week was last week, friend.
6: I'm not your friend, John. And I want the wages you owe me. And I'm not the only one you cheated.
7: Everyone else wants to work. Step up. Step right here. Okay, you lot, you three. You and you, that's it. And as for you, we don't need you, Squire. We don't need you. Friend or no, go on home.
5: You'll be out of Mrs. Miller's by sundown. I warned you, Squire. Didn't listen, but I warned you.
7: Lads, our day's work calls for a good night down at the old Hook and Ladder. Who's up for a pint? You. Okay, I'll be right behind you. Just have to lock up. Who's there? Hey, you! What do you want?
6: You owe me, John. And what's right is right. Tonight, we're gonna make things square.
4: 1 week later.
6: I have not wandered into any adventures, and there have been no crimes in my presence to solve. But I'm not giving up. I will never give up. Perhaps if I cannot discover business, I can create my own business instead. Good morning, good sir.
8: Good morning to you. How may I be of service?
6: That is exactly the question I was about to propose to you.
8: I don't quite follow you, sir.
6: I offer a particular service, sir. Have you heard of the name Squire Nelson?
8: No, sir. Should I have?
6: There's all sorts of mischief in this city. There's all sorts of mischief in this city. And you have a delightful apothecary, eh? Do you need anyone looking after things for you?
8: Looking after things? I look after things all right.
6: Well, I'm certain you do, good sir, but if there's any danger afoot, perhaps I can be of assistance.
8: Ah, so you're a demander, are you? Is that what this is? A skillamalink, then?
6: Oh, no, nothing of that sort, I swear. I was just offering my services. If you needed something.
8: Or what? No. Oh, out with you.
6: But I didn't mean to imply...
8: Get out with you, now. Out.
6: It's more difficult to become an amateur detective than I realized. How did Barnaby Druthers do it? There has to be a crime somewhere.
4: But there was crime in London, and it was closer to his area of expertise than he wished, for he was avoiding the dockyards, and when the body of John Fairfax washed ashore, a true investigation of crime was underway.
9: Did he have any enemies?
5: He was the call-on foreman, Inspector. Everyone's his enemy at some time or another.
9: Do you know anyone in particular who might want to harm him, who wanted him dead?
5: Anyone who didn't get work, maybe. I don't know. Doesn't involve me. I worked.
9: Are you sure you're being fully honest with me? Because I was told Henry Chatham knows somebody who bunked here in the Miller House. Does that help your memory?
5: There are 84 men to a room.
9: And one worked with you.
5: Squire.
9: Squire Alphonse Nelson from Bethnal Green.
5: Didn't know his middle name or where he came from. Don't know much.
9: I think you do, Mr. Chatham. And if you obstruct our investigation, we will make it very difficult for you.
5: Look, it's none of my business. The foreman cheated him a week's pay. But that's just how it was. Squire didn't take to that. He said he was going to make it right, one way or another.
9: One way or the other?
5: Something like that. That's all I know. I haven't seen him since. Now that, I swear.
9: Thank you, Mr. Chatham. You've been very helpful. If we have any more questions, we know where we can find you.
6: The square is rampant for pickpockets and desperate men.
10: Move along now. No loitering.
6: Who, me? I'm not loitering, officer.
10: You haven't moved in some time. Time to move along.
6: What if I'm keeping an eye on things?
10: To what end?
6: Crime.
10: Is that a fact? You're here for crime now, are you?
6: To oppose it. I'm against crime. I am doing good work by being here.
10: Except you're still loitering, sir. That's a crime.
6: You wouldn't do this to Barnaby Druthers.
10: Time to start walking.
6: You don't understand. It's not right. This isn't right.
10: Are you going to make trouble? Is that what you're doing?
6: No, no, no trouble. I'll move along. I'm leaving.
11: What's all that about, Tim?
10: Barnaby Druthers. Loitering. Told him to move along.
11: Him? That's not Barnaby Druthers. I met him on the murder a few years back. He's older and wears glasses.
10: He told me he was Barnaby Druthers.
11: That's not him.
10: You! You there! Come back here!
11: He's running.
10: Knew he was up to no good. You! Stop right there! Stop him!
9: So, I understand you want to make a complaint against the demander. And he said his name was Squire Nelson.
8: That's right. Tried to sell me his protection from trouble. His trouble, no doubt.
9: He's a dangerous man. You were right to keep him at arm's length.
8: And he dressed like a gentleman. He had a top hat, cravat, an ulster coat.
9: Interesting. It cost money for that wardrobe.
8: Why would a gentleman become a demander?
9: Oh, he's no gentleman. The clothes are not the man, and that man is a killer.
6: Henry!
5: Yes, sir, what can I do for you? Oh, it's you, Squire. Didn't recognize you in those clothes, and you're shaved.
6: Well, I was thinking of having my old bed, just for the night.
5: You shouldn't be here. They're looking for you, you know?
6: A loitering?
5: I don't know what you're on about, but I don't want anything to do with you.
6: Henry, that's not right.
5: Stubborn mule you are. Always talking about what's right. How'd you get them garments, then?
6: Bought them.
5: And now you're a gentleman? Dressed as a gentleman don't make you a gentleman. Especially with what you done.
6: What I done?
5: Don't involve me. Don't want to know how you got them things.
6: I told you. I was paid and I bought them.
5: And he paid dearly, didn't he? John Fairfax.
6: I got what I was owed.
5: And you'll get what you deserve. Don't involve me. There's no room here for the likes of you.
6: 84 beds of straw at Mrs. Miller's.
5: And I says no room. Mrs. Miller don't want no trouble, and that's all you are. Go on. Go, sir.
6: I'm home. But where's the cemetery? Wasn't there a cemetery here? Madam, I apologize. I know it is entirely inappropriate to intrude on your walk, but if you please, a quick word?
12: Yes, sir.
6: There was a cemetery here, fallen into hard times.
12: It's now a garden, Duke of York opened it up last year, he did.
6: A garden. It's beautiful.
12: You have Miss Fanny Wilkinson to thank for that. Of course, it's easier to see in the full light of day.
6: I can see it well now. It's grand. It's proof, isn't it?
12: Proof, sir?
6: Well, that things can change. We can change.
12: Anything is possible.
6: Is Mrs. Nelson's old boarding house here?
12: She passed on, sir. You didn't know. I'm sorry.
6: Yeah, and her boarding house, is it still there?
12: No, sir.
6: Is there a place for lodging here?
12: For a gentleman?
6: Please? I don't believe I can return to where I usually rest my head. Do you know a place?
12: Come with me.
6: Madam?
12: It may not be much for the likes of a gentleman such as yourself, but there's a fire and bread, and my daughter will have a soup in the pot if luck is with us. Come along, I insist. Here we are, home, and I smell the soup from here.
6: You have a lovely home.
12: Come inside. You are welcome.
6: I apologize once again, but I cannot repay the kindness.
12: Repayment is not required.
6: It is for me. I thank you for your generosity and compassion, but...
12: The door is open for a gentleman of good character.
6: When I earn that description, I hope to return with kindness to offer.
12: As you wish. But the door is still open, sir.
6: Thank you. But what is right, and I must thank you politely and sincerely and be on my way. Good evening to you and your family.

0: A light for the pipe, sir.
1: Oh, come again?
0: A match. Do you have a match for a light for my pipe?
1: Oh, yes, of course. Here we are. Allow me to respond with kindness.
0: If you have the match and the kindness, you must have more to share besides.
1: What? Oh, no, I'm sorry.
0: Of course you do. Nice top hat, nice cravat. Of course you have something for good old Bob.
1: Put the knife away. You have a light, that is all you'll get from me.
0: Is that so now? But you're in the Mews, and you pay the tax to good old Bob for being in the Mews this time of night.
1: I don't pay the foreman tax, I don't pay the Mews tax, or whatever you call it. What's right is right.
0: But that's where you're very, very wrong.
1: How many do you harm a night? How many innocents become the victim of your thievery?
0: Everyone that passes by pays good old Bob.
1: Stay away from me. Get back.
0: Don't make it more difficult than it's worth.
1: We will fight crime and criminals like you. I fight injustice like Barnaby Druthers.
0: Nothing in the pockets. Nothing in the hat. You die for nothing, fool. Just a fool.
2: When the body was found, he was identified as Squire Alphonse Nelson, formerly of Bethnal Green, a dock worker who killed John Fairfax in an act of thievery turned murder. A madman who purchased fine clothes and pretended to be a gentleman, but was instead a dangerous criminal who paid for his evil deeds with his very life, which only his place of birth and former employment was accurate. For 1 week ago, on the docks, Squire Nelson did face the call on foreman.
3: Who's there? Hey, you! What do you want?
1: You owe me, John. Tonight we're going to make things square.
3: Don't be daft. If you ever want to work here again, you'll make way.
1: That's tomorrow's problem. We're dealing with what you owe me from last week, and you don't have your men with you now.
3: Everyone bends a little.
1: Everyone else you cheated can come for you, but I'm here for me. What's right is right.
3: You're a headstrong card, Squire. Out of my way.
1: I will not yield. Had enough?
3: You'll never work on the docks again.
1: I don't work for a thief like you. That's a mercy. I'm taking my week's wages you owe me and this week's. I worked most of it, and your cheating me was your idea.
3: That doesn't leave me much of anything.
1: You better hope no one else seeks you out tonight, John.
2: But there were others who had been cheated, who sought John Fairfax out that night, and who didn't take kindly to his empty pockets. That was how the call on foreman met his end. But the squire was the suspect named in the investigation of that crime, and he was not there to stand trial, and who died fighting an act of crime he detested in the name of Barnaby Druthers, a man whom he never met, and who never knew that a dying man's last words were his name. The wind that bends the hollow reeds will break the rigid vines, and should a tempest rage, then the voyage is defined. The wind is not the sailor's friend, nor an enemy. When setting sail come squall and gale, the wind will never think of thee.

0: Barnaby Druthers, The Wind That Bends the Hollow Reeds. 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Narrated by Tiffy McKay, starring Seth Keyes, with Paul Steribrat, Jack Sheedy, Kurt Boucher, Matt Griffiths, John Fabiani, David Robinson, Beth Steinberg, and Jerry Crystal. Barnaby Druthers, The Wind That Bends the Hollow Reeds. The Oval Portrait by Edgar Allan Poe. The chateau, into which my valet had ventured to make forcible entrance, rather than permit me, in my desperately wounded condition, to pass a night in the open air, was one of those piles of commingled gloom and grandeur which have so long frowned among the Apennines, not less, in fact, than the fancy of Mrs. Radcliffe. To all appearance, it had been temporarily and very lately abandoned. We established ourselves in one of the smallest and least sumptuously furnished apartments. It lay in a remote turret of the building. Its decorations were rich, yet tattered and antique. Its walls were hung with tapestry, bedecked with manifold and multiform armorial trophies, together with an unusually great number of very spirited modern paintings in frames of rich golden arabesque. In these paintings, which depended from the walls, not only in the main surfaces, but in the very many nooks which the bizarre architecture of the chateau rendered necessary, in these paintings, my incipient delirium, perhaps, had caused me to take deep interest, so that I bade Pedro to close the heavy shutters of the room, since it was already night, to light the tongues of a tall candelabra which stood by the head of my bed, and to throw open far and wide the fringed curtains of black velvet which enveloped the bed itself. I wished all this done that I might resign myself, if not to sleep, at least alternately to the contemplation of these pictures and the perusal of a small volume which had been found upon the pillow and which purported to criticize and describe them. Long, long I read, and devoutly, devotedly, I gazed. Rapidly and gloriously the hours flew by and the deep midnight came. The position of the candelabrum displeased me, and outreaching my hand with difficulty rather than disturb my slumbering valet, I placed it so as to throw its rays more fully upon the book. But the action produced an effect altogether unanticipated. The rays of the numerous candles, for there were many, now fell within a niche of the room, which had hitherto been thrown into deep shade by one of the bedposts. I thus saw, in vivid light, a picture all unnoticed before. It was the portrait of a young girl, just ripening into womanhood. I glanced at the painting hurriedly and then closed my eyes. Why I did this was not at first apparent even to my own perception, but while my lids remained thus shut, I ran over in my mind my reason for so shutting them. It was an impulsive movement to gain time for thought, to make sure that my vision had not deceived me, to calm and subdue my fancy for a more sober and more certain gaze. In a very few moments, I again looked fixedly at the painting. That I now saw aright, I could not and would not doubt, for the first flashing of the candles upon the canvas had seemed to dissipate the dreamy stupor which was stealing over my senses, and to startle me at once into waking life. The portrait, I have already said, was that of a young girl. It was a mere head and shoulders, done in what is technically termed a vignette manner, much in the style of the favorite heads of Sully. The arms and bosom and even the ends of the radiant hair melted imperceptibly into the vague yet deep shadow which formed the background of the whole. The frame was oval, richly gilded and filigreed and moresque. As a thing of art, nothing could be more admirable than the painting itself, but it could have been neither the execution of the work nor the immortal beauty of the countenance which had so suddenly, so vehemently moved me. Least of all, could it have been that my fancy, shaken from its half-slumber, had mistaken the head for that of a living person? I saw at once that the peculiarities of the design, of the vignetting, and of the frame must have instantly dispelled such idea, must have prevented even its momentary entertainment. Thinking earnestly upon these points, I remained for an hour, perhaps, half-sitting, half-reclining, with my vision riveted upon the portrait. At length, satisfied with the true secret of its effect, I fell back within the bed. I had found the spell of the picture, an absolute lifelikeness of expression, which, at first startling, finally confounded, subdued, and appalled me. With deep and reverent awe, I replaced the candelabrum in its former position, the cause of my deep agitation being thus shut from view. I sought eagerly the volume which discussed the paintings and their histories. Turning to the number which designated the oval portrait, I there read the vague and quaint words which follows. She was a maiden of rarest beauty, and not more lovely than full of glee, and evil was the hour when she saw and loved and wedded the painter. He, passionate, studious, austere, and having already a bride in his art, she, a maiden of rarest beauty, and not more lovely than full of glee, all light and smiles, and frolicsome as the young fawn, loving and cherishing all things, hating only the art which was her rival, dreading only the palette and the brushes and other untoward instruments which deprived her of the countenance of her lover. It was thus a terrible thing for this lady to hear the painter speak of his desire to portray even his young bride, and she was humble and obedient and sat meekly for weeks in the dark, high turret chamber where the light dripped upon the pale canvas only from overhead. But he, the painter, took glory in his work, which went on from hour to hour and from day to day. And he was passionate and wild and a moody man who became lost in reveries, so that he would not see that the light which fell so ghastly in that lone turret withered the health and the spirits of his bride, who pined visibly to all but him. Yet she smiled on and still on, uncomplainingly, because she saw that the painter, who had high renown, took a fervid and burning pleasure in his task, and wrought day and night to depict her who so loved him, yet who grew daily more dispirited and weak. And in sooth, some who beheld the portrait spoke of its resemblance in low words as of a mighty marvel and proof not less of the power of the painter than of his deep love for her whom he depicted so surpassingly well. But at length, as the labor drew nearer to its conclusion, there were admitted none into the turret, for the painter had grown wild with the ardor of his work, and turned his eyes from the canvas merely even to regard the countenance of his wife, and he would not see that the tints which he spread upon the canvas were drawn from the cheeks of her who sat beside him. And when many weeks had passed, and but little remained to do, save one brush upon the mouth and one tint upon the eye, the spirit of the lady again flickered up as the flame within the socket of the lamp. And then the brush was given, and then the tint was placed, and for one moment the painter stood entranced before the work which he had wrought. But in the next, while he gazed, he grew tremulous and very pallid and aghast, and crying with loud voice, "This is indeed life itself," turned suddenly to regard his beloved, but she was dead. The Oval Portrait by Edgar Allan Poe. If you enjoy our audio theater adventures, please share that with your station. Stay tuned for more quality programming.
1: The Wake of Barnaby Druthers by J. Timothy Quirk. This is a work of fiction. Any resemblance between any parties living or dead is completely coincidental. This is a classic Druthers story taking place in Victorian England in January 1899. Sad events weighed heavily in all the hearts in London. A diabolical plot hatched by Jonathan Fox, the Mesmer King, was foiled by Harper Thorne and Barnaby Druthers. But one calamitous result was achieved. The Duchess's ward, Chastity, under the mesmerizing instruction of the Mesmer King, shot the arrow that fell Barnaby Druthers. Now a gathering was held at Grey Griffin's Club as Spalding Smith took the stage.
2: Good evening to friends and family. Well, tonight we remember a man whose life impacted us, sometimes unusual, but always in amazing ways. Tonight, we remember the life of Barnaby Druthers. Here's to Barnaby Druthers. As president of the Grey Griffin's Club, I have utilized my discretion and privilege to suspend the rules for one night only, to allow non-members to not only attend, but to speak on this platform. For that is what Barnaby Druthers, the man being honored and remembered, would have wanted. He was cut down before his time, having battled the criminal element from the evil Quinn to Jonathan Fox, otherwise known as the Mesmer King. Indeed, Barnaby now lies there holding the bejeweled cane, the emblematic totem of the Mesmer King's power. You may not be able to see him from your seats, as I have positioned his coffin, his final place of rest, here, behind the podium. If you choose to speak tonight, you might view him better, I suppose. But I believe perhaps it is best to remember him as he was before, when he was full of life. That is how I choose to remember my friend, at any rate. Now, I invite the esteemed poet, Mr. Lionel Johnson, to offer the invocation to tonight's ceremony.
3: An investigator at heart, with a humble start, the progeny of the most intemperate of mothers, a gallant gent whose life was well spent, a man called Barnaby Druthers.
2: Thank you, Mr. Johnson.
3: That was only the first stanza. There are 35 stanzas left to go.
2: I think we've got the gist of the thing. As you have it in writing, if you would like to pass the poem around, we can all read it individually at our leisure. Now I'd like to invite Inspector Gregson to the podium to discuss our friend's battle against the criminal element.
4: Thank you, Smythe. These are my personal reflections, and not the official statement of the Yard, for obvious reasons. I've known Mr. Druthers and Miss Thorne for many years. Together, we have faced many vile foes, such as Dr. Hylas, and Valentina the Magician's assistant, and the Mesmer King, as mentioned before, who remains at large. Throughout these many years, after battle after battle, one cannot help but acquire an assessment of the true content of a man's character. Druthers was an honorable man, and though not all his decisions were wise, he was wise enough to surround himself with those with greater wisdom, not the least of whom is Harper Thorne. I do not know what inspired his path in life that brought him into contact with the Yard and with me, but I acknowledge we would have had a poorer society without that path, and I would not have enjoyed the friendship of a man of solid and steady integrity upon whom I could rely.
2: Most eloquent, Inspector. I suspect you spent many nights in front of the mirror perfecting it. Next, we invite Mrs. Kipling to the podium. Mrs. Kipling?
5: Mr. Druthers and I did not always see eye to eye. I've always worried that Mr. Druthers' escapades could cause some harm to my mistress, Miss Thorne. I have always been polite and respectful, mind. No one could say otherwise. But Miss Thorne always instructed me to speak plainly to her, and I have done so in good faith, in service to my duties. And my advice often contradicted the wishes of Mr. Druthers. Even from the start, I respect it, Mr. Druthers. Respect is different from care. In time, I learned to care as well. I discovered that his heart was in the right place. Once in Skegness, Mr. Druthers learned his activities were in the path of Miss Thorne's own interest and happiness, and he made a change to his plans. That showed me who Barnaby really was. And when I was in trouble in Ramsgate, he came to save me. He fought against a horrible, monstrous person who sought to do me harm, even falling into the water. And we all know how he hates the water. I thank Mr. Travers for what he did for me, for my mistress, and for all. We have lived in a better world with him in it.
2: Thank you kindly, Mrs. Kipling. I now reserve a point of privilege to invite... excuse me.
6: May I speak?
2: We do have a list of speakers, and there will be time for members of the public to speak afterwards, sir. But as you are here, please come up to the podium and introduce yourself.
6: The name's Jeremy Todd, but my name's not really important. He didn't know me. I only knew him from the papers. If half of it was true, I wanted to say, I read that he said that he fought his own brother, the Mad Quinn, and stopped Quinn's submarine of death. I myself was on a boat on the Thames when that happened. Maybe some of his adventures were smaller than others, but every story affected somebody, right? And I just wanted to speak for those people, for the people he'll never meet in person, but who are lucky he was there and who benefited from his work. I am here to say thank you, Mr. Druthers. May I see him?
2: Certainly. Thank you, Mr. Todd. Now I'd like to take a moment to share some of my own thoughts and reflections.
7: Mr. Todd, keep your hands out of Barnaby Druthers' coffin.
6: What's that, miss?
7: My name is Harper Thorne. Now take your hands off the mesmerking cane.
6: What do you mean? I don't understand. Where am I?
4: Take your hands off the cane, sir.
6: Cane? I don't have any cane. What am I doing?
7: Inspector Gregson, this man is not of his own mind. He has been mesmerized by the mesmerking.
6: I'm sorry. I don't understand.
7: The mesmerking plucked this man from the crowd simply to test our mettle. Truly, he desires the return of his cane, the ritual object he believes amplifies his power.
4: The villain must be close. Never fear. My men stand at attention around the room. Perhaps our vast uniformed presence may deter him.
7: Perhaps, but unlikely. What we just experienced with Mr. Todd was not a real attempt by the mesmerking. He was testing us. Be wary of greater threats yet to come.
2: Now, it is my extreme honor to welcome Mademoiselle Marie Angelique Dubois, who arrived from Paris this morning for these sad events.
8: Bonsoir, mesdames et messieurs. 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
2: I'm sorry, I didn't get any of that. It sounded lovely, however.
7: Mademoiselle Dubois says, in substance, that Barnaby will be remembered everywhere. She hoped she would see him again, and she will miss him.
2: Ah, merci, Mademoiselle Dubois. I suppose now is as good a time as any to invite Sebastian Cole, who served in the Druthers household, to say a few words.
9: Thank you, Mr. Smythe. I will be brief, as it is unbecoming for a man of service to speak at length about those whom they served, even with an invitation and request to do so. There was never a more devoted son than Barnaby Druthers. Mrs. Cornelia Druthers was a woman who kept a firm hand on all of her affairs to steady her house in these uncertain and challenging times. Mr. Barnaby Druthers was a product of that steady hand. Indeed, the only time I can recall Mr. Druthers causing his mother true distress was when he began his adventuring in the first place. Still, even this transgression eventually made her proud. Cornelia Druthers was proud of the man her son became, and I am proud to have served the Druthers home. Thank you.
7: Mr. Smythe, keep an eye out as we discussed previously. I believe I saw the arsonist, Matilda Covington, in attendance. She may be up to mischief.
2: Yes, indeed. Thank you, Mr. Cole. Miss Thorne, as long as you are here at the podium, would you care to say a few words?
10: I believe it is I who should have the floor.
7: I defer to the Viscountess, Mr. Smythe.
10: Thank you. As you know, I do not gossip, but I do know a thing or two about Barnaby Druthers. He was an unremarkable man for most of his life, or, putting it plainly, he lived most of his life unremarkably, so it is something of a mystery as to why mysteries became his reason for being, his raison d'être. Before he formally met Harper Thorne, he came to me. Promises were made that day. Some were kept, some were not. But transgressions of that nature were forgiven in time. After all, a son can never truly speak on behalf of his mother. Since that day, he has kept his word to me as he has kept faith with all of London. On commemorations such as these, there is a temptation to profess words of perfection on the celebrant. Know this. Barnaby Druthers was an incredibly flawed man. The Viscountess can say such things. But we do not celebrate his memory because he was perfect, nor do we forget him because of his flaws. We remember him because of the faith he kept to all of us, exemplified in this motto. He said, I will try to do what I can, whenever I can, and always with kindness. And he lived that to the best of his abilities. And if that is not worthy of remembrance, well, then nothing is.
7: What can I say about Barnaby Druthers? When I met him, during what is known as the Case of the Five Buttons, we didn't know each other well, or at all. But we learned, I learned, during that investigation that trust must be reciprocated to be of any real value, and we began an unusual partnership that has lasted these many years. Barnaby was a kind and thoughtful man whose heart was ever in the right place. From the Case of the Baronet and Lady Orb Weaver, to the Veiled Lady, to Scarecrows in the Meadow, we faced all sorts of trials and tribulations, whether it was the Vicar's Window, or Cursed Mirrors, or Monsters in the Moonlight. I will always be grateful for our time together. I think that's smoke there in the back.
11: Everyone out! There's a fire in the library.
4: Don't panic! Exit in an orderly manner! Smythe, when my officer says there's a fire, everyone out means you too, for your safety.
2: Righto.
8: Mon Dieu, c'est comme le bazar de la charité de nouveau.
7: Mademoiselle Dubois, Viscountess, this way. Follow Mrs. Kipling through these doors.
11: Everyone out, everyone out. My cane is mine at last. Not in the hands of a fool. I always hated you, Druthers.
12: The feeling is mutual, Mr. Fox.
11: What?
12: Dressed like one of Gregson's officers. A clever disguise to hide in plain sight.
11: You've survived the arrow somehow.
12: Sorry to disappoint, of course.

0: if you had true friends, you would never need to do that. But the hour is late, and I'm tired of being in the box. I believe it's time you return the cane that now belongs to me.
1: It belongs to me. But don't worry, Druthers. You won't remember a thing. You might wish to take a walk into the library where it's warm. Look at the jewel, Druthers.
2: I think not, Mesmer King.
1: Harper Thorn! What luck! I have the opportunity to deal with you as well, once and for all.
3: But you won't get all of us!
1: You don't think I can make you all do my bidding? You fools! Now with the cane, the power is mine.
4: My apologies, Mr. Druthers. I believed there's less likelihood of any sort of mesmerizing if the Mesmer King was unconscious.
0: Well done, Sebastian. But truth be told, I didn't realize you had such violence in you.
4: Just an instinct, Mr. Druthers.
5: I agree with Druthers. Well done, Mr. Cole. Except that was a priceless vase. Been in the Grey Griffins Club for generations until now. I'll send you an invoice.
6: Barnaby, tu es vivant.
7: Je suis désolé.
6: Your French is improving.
0: As is your English, mademoiselle.
8: So, you're alive after all, Mr. Druthers. I should have been told this in advance. I would not have told anyone. I do not gossip, as you know.
9: Forgive us, Viscountess, but anyone can fall victim to the Mesmer King's power. If anyone had, it would have given our conspiracy away. Barnaby and I believed that only a large trap could catch the Mesmer King. So everyone had to believe this was a real wake. For once, we were spinners of the web of intrigue.
0: I hope the library is not damaged too badly.
5: It wasn't damaged at all, Droopy. Our man stopped Matilda Covington from even starting a fire.
10: But what about the smoke? I saw it! The smoke!
9: Courtesy of Professor Callendron's smoke machine. You recall our case at the Woolrich Technical School in the Royal Borough of Greenwich?
0: Ah, Henri Gabert's school. I remember. So many of our cases have been recalled this evening.
5: Well, old boy, now that the admiring throng of the public is gone, it's just myself, Miss Thorne, Mrs. Kipling, Mademoiselle Dubois, Sebastian, and Gregson, of course. Oh, and Lionel Johnson. It looks like he's just waking up.
11: I apologize. Needed just a few winks. What did I miss?
5: Barnaby, if you still want to say a few words, the floor is yours. It's your wake, after all.
0: I apologize to you all for this ruse, but it was an idea that was not thought of lightly. It was a necessary strategy to bring a villain to justice. We knew he could not resist one final attempt at reacquiring his cane. All the same, thank you, my friends, for this glorious evening of eulogies on my behalf. I am certain when the black-bordered envelope was received, some may have felt alarmed or saddened. Events such as these have become all too frequent as the years move forward. As you know, Mother entered her eternal rest last year. In truth, I am not prepared to speak on that subject, no matter the relevance. Allow me to speak instead on the passing of a fellow Grey Griffins member, Frederick Gimble. When I was asked to share a remembrance at his posthumous commemoration, it might have been fitting to speak on the public service of a retired Minister of Finance. But what came to my mind was his efforts as a second row forward in our legendary rugby matches. I consider now that Gimble would have loved to know he was remembered that way. Tonight, I enjoyed the unusual honour of hearing words of remembrance on my own behalf. What a most extraordinary, marvellous, and unparalleled privilege that was. It makes

0: makes me believe that while we have breath, we should share our stories with those who will receive the greatest joy in hearing them. We should tell our loved ones they are loved, not just when the midnight hour of the soul is near, but on nights when our bellies and hearts are full, when the spark of life shines brightly in our eyes as glorious beacons to the heavens above, proclaiming our gratitude for the all too brief time we are allotted. So it is a druthers axiom that a wake should be held when the celebrant is alive. While all in attendance may declare before the assembled gathering words of gratitude to those who have shared life's journey. Because we do not require the seasoning of sadness that comes with bereavement on a night of stories. When the question is asked whether such a night should be held now or sometime in the future, the answer should be ever and always, now, now, now. I love you, my friends. That is all, and everything I wish to say, now, now, now. From this moment forward, we will know that what has needed to be said has been said, and on the inevitable passage across the River Styx, the ferryman has been paid in full, and with these stories, may he smile just a little as his oar slides smoothly in the eternal water at whatever hour prescribed by the fates, an hour that will come to us all eventually, but not yet. Thank you, my friends, for coming to my wake.
1: So, to be clear, when your misadventures inexorably put you in another box, we don't have to do this again. Is that what you're saying?
0: I'd hate for you to have to pay for catering twice.
1: Very well, but between now and then, there may be many more adventures that become fodder for words of remembrance. And we reserve the right to hold another night of stories, should we deem it fit and proper to do so. Do I have a second?
2: I second the motion.
1: Once more, ladies and gentlemen, here's to Barnaby Druthers.
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4: 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Lynn. Music by Bob Eccleston and Robert C. Fullerton. Starring in alphabetical order, Kurt Boucher, Jerry Crystal, Robert C. Fullerton, Jandy Hanna, Jason Kulas, David Macarelli, Tiffy McKay, Lana Peck, Christiane Olson, Devin Richtmeyer, Humphrey Ralston, and Paul Sterrybrat. Barnaby Druthers, The Wake of Barnaby Druthers. This story was a special treat to create because it invited our honored actors to return to their roles and speak about Barnaby Druthers. The title of the episode is clearly meant to elicit the response of wondering if this is the last episode, which it decidedly is not. But it is a wonderful milestone, and if it actually was the last episode, it would be a fitting one indeed. It references multiple prior events in the Druthers lore. The narration starts the story, and it references Robin Hood of the Gala, where Chastity, the warded duchess, was learning archery. The Mesmer King is, of course, from stories involving that character, including the self-titled one from Series 3. Lionel Johnson's poetry is in a few stories, including The Duchess's Gala and Of Rhyme and Reason. Inspector Gregson recalls Dr. Hylas and Valentina from The Mousetrap. Mrs. Kipling recalls events from The Robber Poet of Skegness and Ionios. Mr. Todd references What If This Cursed Hand? Mademoiselle Dubois will feature in many stories taking place in France, which will be shared in the coming years. Sebastian discusses Barnaby's mother, an omnipresent figure throughout the stories, and Sebastian's violence is foreshadowed in Boxing Day. The Viscountess discusses the case of the Five Buttons, and Harper Thorne references the Baronet's Ball, Scarecrows in the Meadow, The Veiled Lady, and Monsters in the Moonlight, and later, The Fog Machine of When the Fog Lifts. Finally, Barnaby speaks. He mentions Frederick Gimble, who is played by the late Jeff Savage, and he speaks from his heart to his friends. For those who have occasion, please revisit some of the other stories referenced here as we continue on our journey sharing stories about the wonderful world of Barnaby Druthers.
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5: 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The extreme drought has caused tinder dry conditions across the state. About 95% of all wildfires in California are caused by people. 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
9: 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Are you ready?
10: Mary, from what I understand, The Embassy is a tale of aliens coming to Earth, and I have to assume it's just for a quick visit, say hi, and share some tips on how to make the universe a better place. 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
11: Adventures in time and space, told in future tense.
12: Dimension X.
11: out of the infinitude of stars and planets in the solar system and other systems in the universe, it is almost mathematically certain that there exist other forms of life on other worlds. Someday, in the future, in 1,000 years, or in the next 10 minutes, daring travelers through space will make contact with the inhabitants of another world. But the question is, will we contact them first, or will they contact us?
12: Come in.
13: This is Broderick's private detective agency.
12: Check.
13: My name is Grafius. Grafius of Springfield. I would like to see you, Mr. Broderick.
12: Check.
13: What is it, Dolan?
12: There's a guy outside.
13: What kind of a guy?
12: Oh, a great big guy with a big shining head and thick glasses like the bottoms of Coca-Cola bottles. And he looks like a professor or something.
13: What I mean is, does he look like a client or a bill collector?
12: He didn't say.
13: Okay, Iron Man, send him in.
12: Check. Mr. Grafius, Mr. Broderick, we'll see you.
13: Thank you. Mr. Broderick? In the flesh. Okay, Iron Man, step outside.
12: Check. If you need me, I'll be outside.
13: I'll have to excuse Mr. Dolan. He's a very useful man if you happen to want a house moved or somebody's head unscrewed from their shoulders. His reflexes aren't too good. He's what you might call underorganized.
12: I suspected as much.
13: All right, Mr. Grafius, let's get down to business.
12: Precisely. I would like your assistance in helping me locate something here in New York City.
13: Just what are you trying to locate, Mr. Grafius?
12: The Martian Embassy.
13: Would you say that again very slowly?
12: I came to New York to locate the Martian Embassy.
13: Martian? Like in Buck Rogers?
12: Precisely. Agents of the government of the planet of Mars.
13: Dolan!
12: What's the trouble, boss?
13: Throw him out. He's a crackpot.
12: Of course, if you wish me to leave, I will leave. But before I go, you might examine this. You'll find it quite authentic.
14: Holy mackerel. A 5-century note.
13: Let me see that. Sit down, Mr. Grafius. Sit down. Make yourself comfortable. Dolan, get Mr. Grafius a light.
14: Check.
13: Okay, Mr. Grafius. Your remarks about our speckled friends the Martians I shall ignore. This being the year 1955, I assume you were joking.
12: On the contrary, I'm completely serious. As it happens, I'm interested only in Martians at the moment.
13: I see. Okay, shoot.
12: It occurred to me in the course of my studies that we Earth people cannot possibly be the only intelligent form of life in the universe. Out of the infinitude of stars and planets, there must definitely, mathematically, be others. Since Mars is older geologically, and since it is also an atmospheric planet, its evolutionary history could easily be similar to ours, you follow me?
13: Well, so far, I can't say no.
12: But if this is true, then they must have been watching us, observing us, for hundreds, possibly thousands of years.
14: What for, blackmail?
13: Shut up, Dolan.
12: They know, then, that we are not far from achieving space travel. Atomic rocket ships that can travel to other planets. They also know we're a militaristic, warlike race. We might conceivably set out to conquer and occupy Mars one day.
13: In which case, they'd try to get the jump on us.
12: Precisely, Mr. Roderick.
13: And how would they do that?
12: For a civilization as old as theirs, space travel would be a simple enough matter.
14: Flying saucers. I read about
13: it. Relax, Iron Man. Go on, Mr. Grafius.
12: If you were planning to attack an unknown nation, what would be your first move, Mr. Broderick?
13: Intelligence. Find out what the odds are.
12: You have a very logical mind, sir. You would send agents to scout the nerve centers of earthly civilization and advancement. Not in Kansas City or Equatorial Africa, my dear sir, but here in New York City. The most technically advanced spot on Earth.
13: Uh-huh. And, you want me to help you prove this theory of yours?
12: Precisely. Expense does not interest me.
13: Well, this may take a very long, long time, Mr. Grafius. After all, nobody's ever seen a Martian.
12: I assure you, they would be very ordinary appearing people. Very likely they live together in downtown New York, close to the newspapers and publishers, the news cables, communication centers, and the financial center of Wall Street. Most certainly, they live in a private house with no servants to pry into their affairs.
13: Some ordinary people who live in a private house in downtown New York.
12: Yes.
13: I might just as well look up Martians in the classified section of the phone book.
12: There's one other lead which might help you. What's that? They would be almost certain to subscribe to every conceivable type of newspaper, scientific journal, foreign language publication.
13: Mm-hmm. Well, that might be something. Okay, Mr. Graffius. It's a deal.
12: Excellent. I shall contact you tomorrow.
13: Before you leave.
12: Yes?
13: Just as a matter of interest. Why are you so interested in meeting up with these Martians?
12: Mr. Broderick, I wish to avert the catastrophe of a successful Martian invasion of the Earth. Naturally. I cannot go to the police or the military. I'd be laughed out of existence. So I'm doing this privately.
13: You seem to know all the answers, Mr. Graffius.
12: Not all of them, Mr. Broderick. Not quite all the answers. Not quite yet.

0: boss. Here's a private address. Takes everything from Pick Magazine to the Manchester Guardian. 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
1: Let me see that. Oh, Doolin. Doolin, sometimes I wonder. What's the address on this?
0: 9 West 124th Street.
1: Which happens to be the Harlem branch of the public library.
0: Oh.
1: Now listen, Noodle Brain. 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Find out every private house in downtown New York. And then cross-check with the magazine subscription departments of the scientific magazines. You got that?
0: Check.
1: I wonder.
0: Boss, what's the sense of all this? We know there ain't no Martian embassy in New York.
1: This crackpot is paying us $100 a day, and we gotta keep him happy. You understand?
0: Yeah.
1: Also, I've got a hunch that Mr. Graffius isn't looking for any Martian embassies. He's looking for something quite different. Now, start making with a telephone. Which house is it, Doolin?
0: Right down there. Number 108.
1: Did you find out anything?
0: Not a thing. I've been watching the place for a week now. Nobody comes out, nobody goes in. I asked around, nobody knows nothing.
1: You ain't been blabbing around the neighborhood that we're looking for the Martian embassy, have you?
0: Boss, I'm stupid, but I ain't that stupid.
1: Who'd you talk to?
0: I struck up what you might call a casual acquaintanceship with those two girls standing with the baby carriages up the street. The cute one is real cute.
1: Mm. Now look, Doolin, don't try to do anything intelligent. Just keep walking up and down. See?
0: Check.
1: I'm going back to the office to meet Graffius.
0: See you later, boss. Hiya, beautiful.
2: Hiya, Flatfoot.
0: How did you know I was a detective?
2: Your socks are bagging at the arches.
0: Well, stick around, beautiful. I'll be back in a few minutes, and we can make some beautiful music together.
2: Listen to Romeo, Helen.
0: The name is Doolin, honey. Iron Man Doolin.
2: Your line is getting rusty, Iron Man.
3: What do you want to fool around with him for?
2: He reminds me of my husband. He's a big, good-natured slob. Helen! Helen, look! Oh, hey, Doolin! Doolin, look out! Look out! Helen?
1: Waiting, Mr. Graffius.
4: Not at all.
1: Doolin found a house down in Greenwich Village, privately rented. Number 108 Conklin Street. Nobody seems to know anything about who lives there, except that they subscribe to every paper and scientific journal put out. And also, they have a peculiar antenna on the roof.
4: You don't suppose your Mr. Doolin will try to get inside the house?
1: No, he knows better.
4: Mr. Broderick, I assure you, if that place is the Martian embassy...
1: Doolin can take care of himself.
4: Still, I wish you had informed me before.
1: Well, that's probably him reporting back now. Excuse me. Hello. Yeah, speaking. Doolin? Yeah, he works. What?
5: Oh, no. No, I can't think of any. Yeah, sure, okay. Yeah, I'll be right down. Okay, Lieutenant. Yeah, right away.
4: Something the matter?
5: Doolin is dead, Mr. Graffius.
4: What?
5: They found him splattered all over the sidewalk in front of number 108 Conklin Street.
4: How did it happen?
5: There were some witnesses. They said a building cornice dropped on him.
4: The cornice? But how?
5: It fell off the building next to 108, right on top of him. Come on, we can get a cab. I have to identify the body.

0: Lieutenant. I'm Broderick.
1: Oh, well, there's your boy, Broderick. Not very pretty.
0: Oh, Mother in Heaven.
1: That's a 1,000-pound hunk of concrete.
0: Where did it come from?
1: Dropped off the roof of 106.
0: Anybody see it?
1: Yes, a couple of maids pushing baby carriages. One was so shaken, we had to send her to the hospital. The other one is hysterical, but she can talk. Can't seem to get any sense out of her, though.
0: Do you mind if I talk to her?
1: Not at all.
0: I'll be back in a minute, Grafius.
2: I'll wait here.
1: She's standing right over there with the patrolman on the beat. Oh, Hanson.
3: Yes, sir?
1: This guy wants a few questions with the girl.
4: Please, I told you what I saw. How many times I got to tell you?
0: Yes, the dead man was a personal friend of mine. Would you tell me what happened, please?
4: Helen and I were standing in front of Rathman's candy store up on the corner. We both had the babies up. I worked for Mrs. Gillian on Washington Square North. He said hello and joked a little. Then he walked down the street just like he's been doing all week. Hadn't taken more than a few steps. What?
0: Please, miss. It's very important.
4: I tell them, but they don't believe me.
0: What do you tell them?
4: How it happened.
0: Tell me.
4: It's too awful.
0: Please.
4: Well, first he believed me, but Helen saw it too.
0: She saw what?
4: First, he squashed. Then it fell on him. He was mashed flat before it even hit him.
0: Now, look,
1: that's the story, Broderick.
4: Please, please, let me alone. Let me go home. I told you what I saw. Now, let me alone. Let me alone.
5: Did you learn anything, Mr. Broderick?
0: Huh? I don't know. I don't know what to make of it. It's crazy.
5: Mr. Broderick, if I may make a suggestion at this point, perhaps it would be better if we dropped the entire matter.
0: What's eating you? First you come at me with a chain of nonsense that you're staking real cash on. And now when we hit solid trail, you want to call off the dogs. Well, maybe you operate that way, but Broderick doesn't.
5: May I ask, then, what do you intend doing?
0: As soon as the cops clear out and this place quiets down, I'm going to pay a personal call on the Martian embassy. Whatever number 108 is.

0: you are. Open that door. Your two heads are 10 fingers, and I'll drill you like a platoon of rookies.
1: Yes?
0: Oh.
1: Well, young man.
0: Excuse me, ma'am. Is the lady of the house at home?
1: I'm the lady of the house.
0: Well, my name is Broderick. I represent the Manhattan Child Adoption Center. We're soliciting funds and clothing for stranded and unadopted children. I wondered.
1: Oh, won't you come inside?
0: Well, we don't usually.
1: Oh, nonsense. I'm old enough to be your grandmother. Besides, my son, Lauren, is working at home.
0: Your son?
1: He's a bibliographer. He writes summaries of articles and books from scientific journals and publications for libraries and universities.
0: I see.
1: Well, sit down, Mr. Broderick. We get so few calls, and I do like to visit.
0: Thank you.
1: Now, what was it you wanted to talk to us about?
0: Oh, well, I wondered if you or your son. There's nobody else living here.
1: No, just Lauren and I. I'll have to ask him about the contribution, but I'm sure he'd like to.
0: Good. Thank you very much. I'll send a representative to collect.
1: Oh, please, stay a moment. I was just about to have tea. Let me pour you a cup.
0: Well, no, thanks, really.
1: Now, young man, I insist.
0: Well, thank you.
1: I was getting awfully tired of having tea by myself every afternoon.
0: You know, I'm not very much of a tea drinker, but this seems to have a strange taste.
1: It's my own recipe. The secret is in the brewing.
0: It's sweet. Yet almost metallic.
1: It takes a few sips to get used to, like olives.
0: Uh-huh. Well, I think I better be running along.
1: Oh, but you haven't finished your tea, Mr. Broderick.
0: I better be going. I'm late.
1: Oh, you're not being very polite. Do finish your tea.
0: No, really, I feel funny.
1: Oh, I'll call Lauren.
0: No, I'm leaving. I'm dizzy.
1: Oh, I'm sure Lauren can help you. I'll call him.
0: Oh, no, don't bother.
1: But I must. Besides, you aren't well.
0: Gee.
1: Lauren!
0: Get out.
1: Lauren! Lauren, hurry!
0: Got it out of my way.
1: No, you must stay.
0: Hey, Mother. Drunk my tea. Let go, my...

0: one said Broderick. He was here. I drugged his tea.
1: He got away. Fool, idiot.
0: Go after him. Use the pressure ray.
1: Risk another murder on our doorstep. Are you insane?
0: But he suspects.
1: We'll have to take our chances. We'll have to think of some other way.
0: How did they find us?
1: I don't know how, but I'm certain someone else sent them.
0: Who?
1: I don't know. I'm afraid to let myself think. It might be them.

0: Watch where you're going, you drunken fool.
1: Please, I...
0: Get away from me.
1: Stay away from me.
2: Look out.
1: Miss, please.
2: Let go of me. Help.
1: Please.
2: Help, officer.
1: You don't understand.
3: What's the trouble here?
2: This drunkard is insulting people. I saw him come out of that house there.
3: 108?
2: That's the one. He bumped into a gentleman, and then he pulled at my arm.
3: All right, miss. I'll take care of him. Come along, mister. I'm going to give you a break and take you back to the wife and kids.
1: No, no, you can't. I'm sick.
3: Sick, is it? What's the matter?
1: Drugged. They drugged me.
3: Who drugged you?
1: Number 108. Martians.
3: Who?
1: Martians. Number 108. It's a Martian embassy.
3: Well, I've seen them with pink elephants, rabbits, and mice, but you're the first one who's got Martians.
1: That's true, I tell you.
3: Uh-huh. Come along.
1: Now, listen, listen. Don't take me back there. Don't
3: come
1: kill
3: on.
1: Me. Look, I gotta make you understand.
3: Here, I'll help you up the steps.
1: Please, my name is Broderick. I'm a private dick.
3: We'll find out about this. Here, don't try any tricks.
1: Officer, please listen. I'll give you anything. I'll give you $1,000. Please listen. For God's sake, listen. Listen.
4: Yes, officer. What? Broderick.
3: You know this lush granny?
4: Why, that's my son, Broderick.
1: No, no. Martian.
3: He's in pretty bad shape. You better get him to bed.
4: Oh, dear. He was doing so well at the Alcoholic Society. He must have gotten off again.
3: Looks like he's ready to pass out.
4: Lauren! Lauren!
5: What is it, Mother?
4: Oh. Your brother, Broderick, has been drinking again.
3: Look out, he's passed out.
6: I'll take care of him, officer. We've handled this sort of thing before.
3: Can you manage okay?
6: We'll be fine, thank you.
4: You've been very kind, officer.
3: Nothing at all, Granny. I know how it is with these alkies. Well, I'll be seeing you.

0: Martian Embassy. Martian.
1: Oh, my head.
2: Oh, Mr. Broderick is regaining consciousness, Mother.
1: What happened? Get up.
2: Do not struggle, Mr. Broderick. It'll be impossible for you to rise from that chair. The pressure from this ray will keep you there.
1: Ray? What? Who are you?
2: You've already guessed, Mr. Broderick.
1: You mean this really is the...
2: Martian Embassy, yes. You have the honor to be the first prisoner of the Imperial Government of Mars.
1: First prisoner?
2: Yes. After the invasion, of course, you will all be our prisoners.
1: Hey, look. What sort of a business is this?
2: No business, Mr. Broderick. As your people will soon find out, our preparations for invasion are nearly completed now. As soon as we give the signal, our armed forces will launch a surprise attack. And then the Earth will be ours.
1: You're crazy.
2: Not half as mad as you, Mr. Broderick, to come muddling so foolishly into our affairs. That was a fatal mistake.
1: So, Doolan's death was no accident, then?
2: Assuredly not. We found it necessary to use a pressure ray on your friend. The block of concrete was an afterthought. We thought it might help to avert suspicion.
1: All right. What happens now?
2: If you cooperate, you can look forward to a quick, painless death like your friend, Mr. Doolan.
1: If not?
2: This pressure ray has many delicate adjustments. It can move a pin, or it can crush a boulder. Let me demonstrate. You see, Mr. Broderick, as if an invisible vice were crushing you.
1: What do you want?
2: The name of your client. We are interested in knowing who is so anxious to locate the Martian Embassy.
1: The names of my clients are confidential.
2: Well?
1: All right.
2: Turn it off, Mother. Mr. Broderick has seen the wisdom of speech.
1: His name is Graphius.
3: Graphius?
1: Yeah.
3: An unusual name for an Earthman.
2: Describe him.
1: Well, I don't know if I really can.
2: Mother...
1: Describe him. He's tall. He's got a big forehead. And about 60. He wears thick glasses. He's bald.
3: Lauren, it sounds like one of them.
2: Yes, it does. Contact the planet. Tell them we suspect that our plans are known. Ask for an acceleration of invasion day.
3: At once.
1: What about me?
2: I am sorry, Mr. Broderick, but I am afraid you know too much now. In exactly 5 seconds, you will feel the full impact of the ray which faces you. I would suggest that you relax and meet your fate calmly.
1: Now, wait a minute.
2: You will feel no pain, just a wall of force engulfing you.
1: Oh, listen, I...
2: Five.
1: No, you can't do this.
2: Four.
1: It isn't human.
2: I know, but we are not human. Three.
1: Yeah, but...
2: Two.
1: No!
2: One.
1: Mother in heaven.
2: Now.
3: Lauren.
1: It didn't work.
2: Something's happened. The magnetic field is dead.
3: Get it working. We've got to get rid of this one.
1: Now, listen. Listen, you...
2: Be quiet. I can't understand what's gone wrong with the ray. Why would it suddenly stop like that?
4: Perhaps I can explain.
2: What?
1: Graphius! It's you.
4: Yes.
3: Lauren.
4: Stand back from the pressure ray, please. It will not function anyway. I have decontrolled your field.
3: Lauren, it's one of them. They found us.
4: Did you think we wouldn't? I trust you have not harmed my friend, Mr. Broderick. He's been very useful to me.
1: Brother, am I very glad to see you. Talk about the Marines landing in the nick of time.
4: You're free to move now, Mr. Broderick.
1: I don't know how you got in here, Graphius, but stick around. These babies are really Martians, just like you said. They're planning to invade the Earth and take over.
4: There will be no Martian invasion.
1: You keep these characters covered. I'll get the police.
4: There will be no need for the police. I intend to handle them myself.
1: But the police will...
4: Do not call the police.
1: Why not?
2: You fool of an Earthling. Don't you realize with whom you are dealing? The invasion of Earth by Mars will be like child's play compared...
3: Lauren!
1: Holy mackerel. They just flattened out.
4: Like your friend, Mr. Doolan. I detest the use of violence where the intellect can rule. But unfortunately, the Martians are a threat to us. It must be destroyed.
1: I believe you now. Another 5 seconds, they'd have finished me. I'm glad you didn't waste any time.
4: There is little time to waste. The Martian invasion was to have taken place next week.
1: Yeah, I... Hey, they never said that. How do you know?
4: You would not comprehend.
1: Wait a minute. There are some things here I do understand. A second ago, that pressure ray didn't work. Now you're using it like it was a toy. How did you get in here, anyway? Who are you? Another one of those Martians?
4: No, Mr. Broderick. I happen to be a Venusian.
1: What?
4: A representative of the planet Venus.
1: Venus? That's impossible.
4: Not at all. The Martians are really an inferior race. We Venusians are much farther advanced. As much as we are over you, Mr. Broderick, the Martians would simply have conquered and enslaved your people. We Venusians felt compelled to exterminate you completely.
1: That's impossible.
4: Oh, no. Now that we have disposed of the Martian threat, what is there to stop us? Our invasion begins tomorrow at noon. By nightfall, the Earth will be ours.
1: Oh, brother in heaven, either I'm completely cuckoo. Oh, all this is really on the level.
4: You needn't edge toward the door, Mr. Broderick. You're thinking of running for help, aren't you now? I can read your thoughts quite clearly.
1: Suppose you're going to knock me off like our Martian friends.
4: On the contrary, go ahead.
1: Leave?
4: Why not? Why don't you try it, Mr. Broderick?
1: Because the minute I turn my back, you're going to let me have it.
4: Suppose you try it and see. I've no interest in stopping you. Go ahead.
1: All right, Buster, you ask for it.
4: It will do you no good. No good! You'll see!
5: Here, where do you think you're running to?
1: Hey, officer, listen to me.
5: Oh, it's you, the one with the mask.
1: Yeah, that's right. Now, listen. That story is true. They're inside that house, inside number 108. He killed them.
5: Who killed them?
1: Raffius. He's the leader of the Venusian invasion.
5: Venusian invasion?
1: That's right. Tomorrow at noon, they're going to take over the Earth. Now, listen. Go in that house.
5: Martians, now Venusians, eh? Okay, that's enough for me.
1: Come along. Good, good. We haven't got much time. Hey, wait. Where are you taking me?
5: Bellevue Psychiatric Ward, my friend. Come
1: Bellevue,
5: on.
1: Bellevue, no!
5: Now, come on.
1: No! Why don't you listen to me? Why are you such a fool? Let go of me!
5: You're lonely as a bedbug. Come
1: on! No! I tell you, there's going to be an invasion! The Venusians are going to invade us, don't you understand? You got to believe me! You got to believe me!
5: All right.
1: Oh, why don't they listen?

0: You have just heard another adventure into the unknown world of the future. The world of... Dimension X. Tonight, Dimension X has presented The Embassy, a story by Donald A. Wolheim, as adapted for radio by George Lefferts. Joseph Julian was heard as Broderick, Barry Kroger as Graffius. Your narrator was Norman Rose.
1: Yikes. Is it safe to come out from hiding under the studio desk?
2: I think so.
1: I'm terrified. First of all, we have the Martians who want to enslave us. Then we have the Venusians who want to kill us. Where's all the love gone in terms of interplanetary relations? That's what I want to know.
2: Yeah, you always think that humans are the basest of bipeds, but apparently not.
1: It's a genre-bending story, if I can put it like that. We've got crime, sci-fi, and with all that screaming, a touch of horror, all seamlessly stitched together.
2: The thing I found really interesting about this was initially I was thinking, okay, you're setting up an embassy on Earth, the Martians have, and I usually think of as an embassy as... a place where, a government, a foreign government sets mm-hmm. up a location in the other country mm-hmm. or planet, in this case, as a way of, establishing goodwill and perhaps maybe a bit of trade. But this embassy clearly doesn't have that as a remit.
1: No. And also it's slightly disturbing that they actually are earthling-like in shape and form, et cetera.
2: So we are also told by narration, Mars is an older civilization than Earth, so they're more advanced, and therefore they have a pressure ray, which is a weapon we don't have here, obviously.
1: No, it's a squashing. I was wondering what that was all about. So when that woman in the street was telling the coppers about the private investigator's sidekick being squashed, I couldn't work it out for a while, but then I realized it probably wasn't a pleasant thing. Then didn't they drop an anvil or something on his head?
2: I forgot. A cornice.
1: Oh, cornice.
2: Yeah, a big block of building fell on him just to hide the crime because they'd already flattened him like a pancake.
1: You know, we've got undercover Martians, we've got murderous Venusians. You know, we've also got that snappy, snippy private eye Broderick. And there's the urbane Graffius character. It's very 1940s, isn't it?
2: Yeah. So this came out in 1955, which was, I guess we would say, right in the middle of the Cold War.
1: Yeah.
2: And so this was playing into the fears of these foreign powers coming and wanting to exterminate us or enslave us.
1: So the original story was in a magazine and I think published in 42. At the time in 42, it would have been the goose-stepping Germans. And then come the 50s, it's those pesky Russians who want to wipe out the United States. The writer who wrote the script, George Lefretz, if you pronounce it like that, was working from original story by Donald Wolheim. And then the original story, as I mentioned, came out in a magazine, Astounding Science Fiction, in 1942. So what is it about drugged tea that's so appealing when offered by insistent strangers?
2: Makes me think I'm not going to accept beverages from any strangers going forward.
1: In the words of Nancy Reagan, just say no.
3: Greg, we're about to listen to Conqueror's Isle. We've had Venusians and Martians, Greg. What could possibly be worse?
1: Well, I think if you add in the Earthlings, you're going to get a mix there. Since you chose the program for tonight, I'm going to say that nothing is going to go right for those poor Earthlings.
4: Fed up with the everyday grind? Tired out by the dull routine? Want to get away from it all?
5: We offer you Escape. Escape, transcribed to free you from the four walls of today for a half hour of high adventure.
4: You are flying over the lonely wastes of the Pacific, lost, torn by the fury of a typhoon, your gas running out. And ahead of you is an adventure so strange, so terrifying, that your mind cannot accept it.
5: today, we escape from reality with the tale of a Navy flyer who vanished from the face of the earth into a new world of the future, as Nelson Bond told it in his story, Conqueror's Isle.
6: You've got to believe this. It sounds utterly impossible, I know. It sounds crazy. That's why I'm here, sir. But it's the truth, and you've got to believe it. You've got to, sir. You've got to.
7: That's the way he started, almost as soon as I'd walked into his hospital room. He wasn't violent, you understand. There was no need for restraint. But his every action, every gesture, was evidence of a psychotic condition. To be extremely charitable, battle fatigue. Well, anyway, it was an odd case. I was already acquainted, of course, with the history. Young man, graduate of Annapolis, lieutenant in the Fleet Air Arm. Excellent record, citations for bravery and so forth. And toward the end of the war, he and his bomber crew disappeared over the South China Sea. Search failed to turn them up. They were, of course, presumed to be lost. And then a month ago, almost 4 years later, Lieutenant Brady was found by a Brazilian freighter drifting helplessly and nearly dead in a tiny life raft from the airplane. Curiously enough, his position was not far from that last reported by his radio operator 4 years ago. But when he was asked where he'd been, he gave a story so fantastic, so utterly unbelievable.
6: It's the truth, and you've got to believe it. You've got to, sir.
7: Please, Lieutenant.
6: I'm sorry, sir.
7: I'm here to consult with you as a physician, not order your cure as a superior officer. Now, suppose we ignore the braid while you tell me about it.
6: Well, thank you, Doctor. Where should I begin?
7: Well, it's your story. You know what it is you want me to believe. The trouble began, I understand, on your last bombing mission.
6: Yes, that's right. That's when my troubles began. The thing's been going on for much longer than that. Years, certainly. Decades, perhaps. Somebody has got to do something, Doctor. Time is racing by, and with every passing day, they grow stronger. I've got to make people understand.
7: Lieutenant, now, suppose you start at the beginning with that unfortunate last flight.
6: Yes, sir. I'm sorry. I got a little... Well, then it was this way. We'd finished our mission, and we were starting for home. We were over the South China Sea, between the Philippines and Indochina, roughly off Palawan. Everything was peaches and cream. The Arden Alice was purring along like a dream, and I was sitting there chewing up a pack of lifesavers, thinking how good that can of cold beer was going to taste, when the intercom crackled in my ear.
8: Lieutenant, Jap freighter, 10 o'clock.
6: Huh? Yeah, you're right. Looks like a single tramp beating up the coast. You still got a Bertha?
8: Yes, sir.
6: Okay, maybe we can have some fun. Red 4 to Mac. Red 4 to Mac.
8: Go ahead, Red 4.
6: Jap freighter, 10 o'clock.
8: Check.
6: We've still got a Bertha. How about it?
8: Why not? It's your party. Go ahead and good luck.
6: Roger and out. It was as easy as hitting a sitting duck. The long dive, the bomb release, the pullout. A dull concussion. We laid it down her aft stack, and that Jap ship went up like a Roman candle.
8: Hey, nice going, Lieutenant. Right on the button.
6: That's one Jap we won't have to worry about anymore.
8: Lieutenant, we're hit.
6: Huh?
8: A piece of that Jap must have come up and hit us. We're spraying gas all over the Pacific, out of the left wing tank.
6: Yeah, I see it now. Well, guys, get ready for a bath. We'll never make it back.
9: I object. It ain't Saturday night.
8: Never mind. I always did want to take a ride on one of them little rubber boats.
6: No need to worry. The Navy takes care of its own. They'll be out to get us before we have a chance to get thirsty. Red 4 to Mac. Red 4 to Mac.
8: Nice going, fella.
6: Yeah, only it was a two-way deal. We're hit, Mac, losing gas fast.
8: Think you can make it?
6: Nope. It's a salt bath for us.
8: Sorry, fellas. Keep your radio on. Give your last position to base before you ditch it. They'll have a rescue party out in an hour.
6: Wilco.
8: See you tonight. Good luck. Over.
6: Roger, out. You see, there was nothing to it. It happened every day. With ships all over the Pacific, they'd have a destroyer sitting there when we came down. But a half hour later, when our gas was down to a few cupfuls and the rest of the squadron was long out of sight, an amazing thing happened. One minute, the sky was clear and cloudless. The next minute, we were surrounded by thunderheads, and a typhoon burst on us.
8: Holy cow, Lieutenant, where'd this come from?
6: I don't know, but it's a Lulu. Fasten your safety belts. There's no telling what this'll do to us. It was a granddaddy typhoon, all right, but it lasted only a few minutes. Then we got out of it as miraculously as we'd come into it. And wonder of wonders, We were directly over a small island.
10: Well, what do you know? Take a look at that sight with sore eyes. Man, oh man, it looks mighty fine to me. What island is it, Lieutenant?
6: I don't know. I don't recognize it. And after the way we got tossed around back there, I haven't any idea of our position. We could be anywhere from the coast of China to the Philippines. Who knows?
10: Who cares? It's dry land.
6: Yeah, just in time. We're out of gas. Hey, Jack.
9: Yeah?
6: See if you can get a fix and radio our position. We're going down. We landed safely on a little strip of sandy beach. And only after we'd climbed out of the plane did we begin to have any misgivings.
11: What do you think, Skipper?
6: Well, it doesn't look like much, but...
12: I don't see anybody. Not a sign of life.
11: I got a good look from topside coming down. There weren't any houses, nothing.
6: Well, still, you can't tell. They could be Japs. Or worse.
12: Headhunters, maybe.
6: We better stick together, stay close to the plane. Shouldn't be more than a few hours.
12: Well, yeah, except...
11: Hey, what the...
6: Hold it.
13: Hello there!
12: A white man.
11: Hey, what is
12: brother.
11: This?
6: Keep your eyes open. It might be a trap.
11: But he's a white man. He speaks English and he's not armed.
12: No, I don't see any guns.
6: Just the same, watch it.
14: Welcome, gentlemen. Welcome. We saw you land, so I hurried out to see if I could be of any assistance. May I introduce myself? I'm Dr. Grove.
6: I'm Lieutenant Brady, and these are my men. Radio man Kavanaugh, my gunner, Sergeant Geller.
14: Hi, it's a pleasure, Grove. Gentlemen. Pleasure. Are any of you in need of medical assistance?
6: No, thanks. We're all okay. Just a little surprised to find anyone here.
14: Well, yes, of course. That can be explained to you later. But right now, you'll be wanting food and rest.
12: Hey, now, a little chow wouldn't be bad.
6: But first, we have to get in touch with our base. Give them our position.
14: Oh, of course, but such things take some time in these primitive areas.
6: Oh, we have a radio on the plane.
12: Did have, Skipper.
6: What?
12: I was just starting to tell you. It went out just before we sighted the island. Must have got wanged up in that storm.
6: Well, can you fix it?
12: I suppose so, if it's nothing serious. I'll tell you better after I have a chance to look at it.
14: Of course. But in the meantime, I hope you'll accept our humble hospitality. We don't have the pleasure of entertaining new guests here often. It'll be good to chat with you all. If you'll follow me, please.
11: How about it, Skipper?
6: Sure. Why not? After the last half hour, we could all use a little relaxation.
14: Very good. Right this way, please.
6: I should have smelled it right then. There was something strange about the whole thing. There were a lot of questions in my mind, but somehow I didn't ask them. Instead, we walked down the jungle path behind Dr. Grove, like lambs to the slaughter. Tom Geller must have had the same misgivings because he whispered in my ear.
11: I don't get it, Skipper.
6: Don't get what, Tom?
11: Where do these guys come from? Where do they hang out? When we were coming in, I made sure to take a good look at this island. There were no houses, no nothing.
6: I don't know. I guess we'll find out soon enough.
11: Yeah. Hey, stop. Oh, holy cow, will you look at that?
6: Dr. Grove stopped in front of what looked like a big rock. And then we saw it was expertly camouflaged cement with a sliding door.
14: There. Here we are, gentlemen. You'll be good enough to enter.
12: Enter what? That?
14: Don't be alarmed. It's only an elevator.
6: An elevator? In this jungle? Now, what kind of monkey business is this, anyhow? Do you mean to tell me you live underground?
14: My dear Lieutenant, I'll be glad to explain everything later. It's all very simple. But first, I must insist that you enter the shaft.
6: So now you're insisting. And suppose we prefer not to step into your elevator. Then what?
14: Then I should be compelled, most regretfully, to enforce my request.
6: Guess again, pal. We happen to be armed. A gun, three guns. See, that's one detail you overlooked.
14: I overlooked no details, Lieutenant. Would you be kind enough to fire your gun?
11: Watch yourself, Skip. It's a trick. He wants you to shoot. The sound'll bring help.
14: Wrong, my friend. I need no help. Very well. If you won't accept my invitation...
6: Wait a minute. Keep your hand out of your pocket.
14: Perhaps you would care to stop me, Lieutenant?
6: Okay, if you asked for it.
12: What the... Hey, Lieutenant!
14: Try again, Lieutenant, but your gun will not work.
11: Skipper,
14: on
11: that's right. Mine won't work either.
14: And now, perhaps you'll be kind enough to step into the shaft?
6: Look, I don't know what's going on here, but I don't want any part of it.
12: Yeah, neither do I.
6: Come on, gang. Let's get out of here.
14: Just a minute. I'm sorry. You forced me to use harsh measures. Believe me, I do so reluctantly.
6: What's that you've got there?
14: Just a small tube, but a very potent weapon, I must warn you.
6: Yeah? Well, then you better use it fast. I made a desperate lunge for him, and suddenly... a tiny shaft of light flicked out from the tube and touched me. And I stopped, frozen in my tracks. Conscious, my eyes open, seeing him, hearing him. But try as I would, I could not move a muscle. I was as if turned to stone. I was paralyzed, Dr. Gorham. Completely paralyzed. As if turned to stone. I had all my senses. I could see and hear and feel, but I couldn't move a muscle, not even turn my eyes.
7: And you say this happened because of some kind of light beam?
6: Well, not exactly a beam, sir. Perhaps not exactly light. Just a kind of radiance.
7: A gas, perhaps?
6: No, because it had no form, no odor, no taste. It was like becoming enmeshed in a web of moonbeams.
7: I see. And its only effect on you was to immobilize you.
6: Yes, that's right. It didn't burn or sting or cause pain in any way. I simply couldn't move. It was like a hypnotic trance.
7: And then?
6: Well, then some of Dr. Grove's companions came out of the elevator. They picked us up and carried us. I could feel their hands very softly, as if they were far away from my body, as if there were layers of rubber between them and me. But I could hear Dr. Grove talking.
13: Place him in the shaft. Gently, please.
6: I could see him bending over me into my line of vision.
14: I'm sorry, Lieutenant. I sincerely regret having to inconvenience you. But, you see, just as we have the means of hampering your primitive mechanical devices, your guns, your radio, so do we have the means to enforce our requests. Requests which are, I assure you, only reasonable and necessary under the circumstances. Very well. Take us down.
6: My head was reeling, and fear was growing in me. Who were these men to talk of radio as a primitive device? What kind of men were they? Where were they taking the three of us, and what were they going to do with us? As if he'd read my thoughts, Dr. Grove leaned over me again.
14: There's no need to be alarmed, Lieutenant. No need at all. All right. Gently. Carry them gently.
15: Well, Freighter?
14: I'm sorry, Freighter Dorden. It was necessary. They would not come willingly.
15: I see. A few of them do. Well, put them in the sleeping chambers until they recover. And be gentle. They are so frightened, poor things.
6: Poor things. Poor things, he'd said. Not as if we were human beings at all, but animals. Some weak, dumb animals with whom they must be gentle. It was then that I began to know real fear. We were in a great underground city, but I could see little of it. Nothing except what passed in front of my rigid eyes. Then I was carried into a room, deposited upon a soft couch, and left alone. I could not close my eyes, but gradually the light began to fade, to melt away. I was in deep blackness, and I slept. I don't know whether the return of the light awakened me, or whether it came on automatically when I woke up. But the room was bright, and I could move again. I jumped up, tried the door. But of course it was locked, and there was no other way of escape. The room was a small cell with metal walls and ceiling, a kind of metal I'd never seen before. There was a cot, a desk, and a chair, and nothing else. But the really amazing thing was the light. I searched the entire room carefully, but there were no fixtures, no indirect lighting arrangements. The light came out of the walls, evenly filling the room, casting no shadows. Suddenly, I wanted to see Kavanaugh and Geller. I yelled at the top of my lungs. But there was almost no sound, no echo from the walls. They simply absorbed the sound into utter silence. Then, as I stood there, with fear cold in my stomach, I heard a faint sound, a footstep behind me. I whirled around just in time to see Dr. Grove stepping through the wall.
7: You said through the wall, Lieutenant. Of course, you mean through the door.
6: Through the wall. Through the wall, sir. The door was in front of me. But Dr. Grove stepped into my cell through the solid metal wall.
7: You realize that what you're saying is impossible.
6: To us it is. To them, nothing is impossible. Nothing. That's why we must act, and act now before it's too late. You must believe me, sir. This is man's last chance.
7: I'll do my best. Perhaps you'd better continue. Now, this Dr. Grove stepped through the wall.
6: Yes. As I'll tell the

0: how I passed through a wall which to you seemed solid, and not understanding you feared.
1: But I...
0: Yet there is nothing supernatural or fearful about what I did. Any of us can do it at will. You see, there is no such thing as a solid in this world of relativity. We know that there is plenty of room for the molecules of our bodies to pass between the molecules of those walls. We simply make a necessary mental adjustment and walk where we will. It is an ability as basic to us as breathing to a person like you.
2: What kind of men are you?
0: You have been educated, studied Darwin, you know the facts of evolution. You know how man has progressed through various stages from the primitive savagery of the Neanderthal man.
2: Well, yes,
0: obviously, this process can and will continue. To suppose that the evolution of man is complete with you is a mistake of conceit.
2: You mean you are the next stage?
0: Exactly. You have heard of the process of mutation, perhaps. How suddenly a white rose is produced of a family of red roses, and from then on produces only white descendants?
2: Yes.
0: So have we been evolved, as mutants, infinitely superior to our parents and our fellow men, knowing by instinct right from birth what you must study years to learn, your most difficult physics and mathematics, our ABCs, our studies far beyond your understanding.
2: Are there many of you?
0: Yes. You see, the process has been going on for many years. Hundreds, thousands more come to us every year from all over the world, drawn here by telepathic message, where we have isolation to study, learn, build, prepare ourselves.
2: Prepare? Prepare for what?
0: For the task ahead. Obviously, when we are ready, when we are numerous enough to fill all the necessary positions, our superior intelligence must shape a new world.
2: Take over the world.
0: Obviously.
2: And you will destroy man?
0: How little you understand us. Do you destroy the animals of the field because they are not your intellectual peers? Our obligation is to keep and protect you, to act as your friendly guardians in a world which will be strange to you and frightening, as my walking through the wall was frightening to you.
2: I see. Yes, I see. Then what is your plan?
0: Rather say, nature's plan. And the answer to that lies in history. What became of the anthropoids, the cavemen?
2: They died out. Civilization passed them by. They fell before the onrush of higher forms of life.
0: Even so. Even so. But I give you our pledge that we will be kind. We will be kind.
2: And then he took me out into that great underground city, through its corridors and great halls and laboratories and shops, took me among the thousands of his fellow men. There I saw marvels of which I could talk for hours. There were... But they would be beyond your comprehension as they were beyond mine. You wouldn't believe me, and so I won't bother to tell you. Then I met others like us. Some 200 captive cattle. People who had stumbled onto this island as I had. There were famous names among them. A famous author whose ship disappeared in the Pacific years ago. A big game hunter. A famous aviatrix for whom a dozen fleets had sought in vain. All of us. Prisoners. We were treated with great kindness, made comfortable, relatively happy. We were their pets, you see. Their dumb animal pets. For over 3 years, I stayed there. After a while, I ceased to struggle, even in my mind. I was defeated. And so I succumbed to the peaceful, bucolic existence that was my fate. At least that's what I thought. Then came that last day. Dr. Grove had made me his special pet. I was allowed to follow him about at his work, to talk to him at length. And on this day, he confided in me even more than usual.
0: Well, Lieutenant, it has been a pleasant day.
2: Yes, Doctor. Am I to go now?
0: Not for a moment. Ah, yes, I shall miss having you with me when I'm gone.
2: Gone? You're going away, sir?
0: Yes, very soon.
2: But where?
0: Out. Out into the world, where you once lived.
2: But why?
0: Oh, there are many, very many of us there already. In strategic places, of course. An important politician here, an industrial magnate there. A famous author whose words are gospel to his readers.

0: I will have my place, an important one.
1: But I didn't know. You didn't tell me that it's already begun.
0: Oh, yes, definitely. The hour is close at hand.
1: And then, all of us, the whole world.
0: Lieutenant, you know us now. You know that we will be kind.
1: Kind. Yes, kind. Suddenly all the anger that was in me welled up. I didn't want to be a dumb animal, a pet for some superior being to be kind to. I didn't want that for my loved ones, my friends, my fellow men. That night at dinner when they fed the prisoners in a big communal hall, I got a chance to talk to Kavanaugh, my old radio man. He listened and then shrugged hopelessly.
2: They'll succeed, Joe. You know that.
1: No. Not if the world could be warned.
2: I don't know. Maybe it wouldn't make any difference. Besides, how could they be warned?
1: If somebody could get away from here.
2: Escape? That's impossible.
1: I know, that's what I thought. But listen, I've got an idea. There's one chink in their invincibility.
2: What?
1: Their gentleness, their kindness. They can't bear to hurt anyone. None of their weapons kill, but only paralyze temporarily. And they simply cannot conceive of treachery.
2: What are you driving at?
1: This. I'm going to play on Dr. Grove's liking for me, his kindness. And I'm going to trick him.
2: How?
1: Tomorrow I'll ask him to take me up above, back to the plane, to get pictures of my father and sister. Tell him I'm lonesome, suffering. He'll do it. I'm sure he will. It's very kind of you, Dr. Grove, to do this for me.
0: Oh, not at all, Lieutenant. I understand your feeling.
1: With you leaving, I'd have no one close. The pictures will make me feel a lot better.
0: Well, I only hope they're still here. The plane is partially demolished by the weather, as you can see.
1: Oh, they'll be there. They were in the map compartment. They'd be out of the weather.
0: Well, here we are.
1: Dr. Grove, look, over there.
0: Well.
1: Sorry, Doctor, but I had to do it. I hope I didn't kill him. He had been kind, but I hit him hard. Then I broke out a life raft from the rotting plane. I was almost afraid to look at it, but it was okay, even complete with supplies, 4 years old. I ripped the valve and threw it into the water. In 5 minutes, I was out beyond the breakers. I don't know how many days or weeks it was before they picked me up, but it was a long time. And I was more dead than alive.
3: Yes, yes, Lieutenant, you were in bad shape. It was a horrible experience.
1: But you see, it doesn't matter about me. It's the others that... You don't believe me either, do you?
3: Well, Lieutenant, it's been a pleasure to listen to your story. I'll make a report to my superiors. Please be patient and try not to worry.
1: Try not to worry.
3: Good day, Lieutenant.
1: Get out. Get out. Sir.
4: Oh, there, Commander Gorham. You've talked to him? What's the verdict?
3: A clear case of persecution mania. An amazing form. I've never heard a tale more complete and logical,
4: yes,
3: but I...
4: Yes, I know what you mean.
3: Well, do what you can for him. I'm afraid he's going to be here for a long time. Perhaps for as long as he lives. Turned loose, he might be dangerous.
4: That's too bad. Nice boy, too. But floating for 4 weeks on a life raft and heaven knows what before that, it sure does things to a man. Well, Doctor, how about lunch?
3: No, thanks. I've got to run along. I have to turn in my report and recommendation on this case.
4: Oh, of course. Well, I'll see you later.
3: I watched the man disappear down the hall. I stood there for a moment lost in thought, seeing the face of that boy in there. It was hard to know how best to be kind to a boy like that, but I roused myself. I had much to do. So much. And if I went down through the lobby of the hospital, some fool would surely delay me and get me into a long-winded discussion, and I didn't feel a bit like talking. I wanted to get out of this place and forward my report that this Brady case was closed, that there'd be no more trouble from this source. My car was just outside on the street. There was no one in sight in the corridor. So I turned and quietly walked through the wall.
5: Escape is produced and directed by Norman McDonald. Today we have presented transcribed Conqueror's Isle by Nelson Bond, adapted for radio by John Dunkel. Starred as Lieutenant Brady was David Ellis, as Dr. Gorham, Ted Von Eltz, as Dr. Grove, Bill Johnstone. Featured players were Sam Edwards and Dick Benedict. The special music was arranged and played by Ivan Dittmars.
6: Greg, we've just listened to Conqueror's Isle, a 1949 episode from the legendary Escape series. What did you think?
7: Mary, the premise of the story is all too real. In the future, and I hope you're sitting down, the world will be run by mature-aged white guys. What a shock. However, on the bright side, the future governors of Earth are going to be kind. At the moment, they're kind of crazy, but in future, kind guys.
6: So this is a story that was written by a science fiction writer named Nelson Bond, quite a prolific writer, and was adapted for radio by John Meston. It unfolded in a very intriguing way.
7: Yeah, no, I enjoyed it. I enjoyed it. And in fact, some of the writing, though I don't know whether it was Nelson Bond or the person who'd adapted it, who was it doing all the script, but there was one line there about Brady, who was the lieutenant, or lieutenant, as Americans would say. There was Brady, who was enmeshed in a web of moonbeams, which was a nice phrase.
6: I also liked, when we got sort of midway through the story, and we're listening to Brady just talk about what's happening, and he says, "We were their pets." I thought that was a great line.
7: I'm impressed. I was impressed by, well, for example, the sound effects. Yeah, they're on the island, and they were outdoors, and there was wind, and there was birds. There was a big storm at one stage.
6: Well, the other thing I liked right out of the box on this, the person who introduced the show, was William Conrad.
7: Oh, of course. What an actor. I loved him.
6: Yes. I think he introduces the show, so tired of the everyday grind. And the answer is yes, William, I am. I want to get away from it all. Greg, any final thoughts on Conqueror's Isle?
7: And I mentioned earlier on that it's far too late for me to be a superior being. So I'm quite happy if under the New World Order I'm treated as a pet. But I do hope that these superior folks remember to do at least a couple of things. Feed me something other than dry biscuits and remember to change my litter tray.
6: Oh, dear. So you've gone for being a cat. Look, the mind boggles. But yes, I mean, if it was unlimited leisure time. Someone else was feeding me. I didn't have to worry about anything. I was on an island. And there was flush toilets, Japanese ones preferably. Pickleball court, perhaps.
7: Oh, no, Mary.
6: I could handle it for maybe 2 weeks, but after that I'd be raising a rebellion.
7: Not pickleball, surely.
6: Good night, Greg.
7: Good night, Mary.
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12: I'm Tony Lepstein. It's the Magical Mystery Tour. 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
13: 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Higher and higher.

0: They sound quite mad, don't they?
1: It's happening. I can feel it.
2: How would you explain it?
3: It's beautiful.
4: God, it's God. I say God.
5: How do you like that?
6: Why, it's preposterous.
5: Thank you very much.

the narrator, the voice that guides the blind, following up with your ears but your mind, and allow me to take you back and forth through time, to explain the significance of things you may think insignificant now, but won't, further down the line.

0: Today, my guest is Dr. Alan Hamilton. Alan Hamilton is one of the most respected neurosurgeons, and he's also a renowned horse trainer and a pioneer in the field of equine-assisted learning and therapy. He's the author of Zen Mind, Zen Horse, and his new book is Lead With Your Heart, Lessons from a Life with Horses, which we'll be talking about, and how horses changed his life and taught him about love and wisdom. To begin with, I just loved this book.
1: Oh, great. It's nice to hear.
0: So delicious. It's just so full of these incredible gems of insight and wisdom.
1: Well, I wish I could take credit for them, but it's really the horse that teach him, not me.
0: Well, you were receptive to receiving them.
1: Yeah, I think they had to sort of hit me over the head with a 2x4, but it took me, you know, it's one of these processes that took, decades, and then you suddenly realize that they're really just such great teachers. They just teach a different style than we're used to. They sort of teach in a visceral, intuitive, and almost a metaphoric way, and they teach you physically, you know, that you can see what happens. And so it's a very different form of learning, and I think it takes a while till you're receptive. I think, you know, they're just standing around sort of, as they say, you know, when the student is ready, the teacher appears.
0: Yeah. So how do you attune yourself to that? I mean, you said it took you a long time to become receptive to that. How does one attune oneself to that completely different type of language?
1: You know, I think it comes down to that bit by bit, you're able to start seeing the world through their eyes. You know, an analogy that I use is, you know, you go for a hike with Ansel Adams, you know, and you're bopping along and you stop at a view and you go, oh, that's nice, great, okay, and you keep going, you know, and then Ansel Adams comes along and he's got this camera and this eye, and all of a sudden this incredible composition is captured. And you go, wait a minute, I looked at the same view, you know, but I didn't see that. And I think it's sort of the same thing with the horses, is that just because I spent 3 years training them and, you know, a lifetime around them, I think what happens is you gradually begin to see the world through their eyes to the point that you're able to say, wait a minute, that's what this horse is trying to tell me, or, you know, that's what he's signaling. And, you know, very often you'll be able to see in their body language and in their posture and gestures that they go, oh, wait a minute, he doesn't understand yet what I'm trying to get across. So I have to be more deliberate, and I've got to find an easy way for him to get there. But, you know, again, it's one of these things that, you know, as I said in the book, you're always brought back to yourself. Like any great self-inquiry or mindfulness, you are brought back to yourself as the final barrier to progress. And, you know, I think that's how, just over time and being around them, sometimes when I'm teaching people or training them, you know, when they first see it, they go, oh, man, that's like magic. And I go, no, if you were around teachers for 30 years, you'd pick up a few things too. And, you know, there's nothing magical about it. It's just a matter of learning how to listen to them and then letting them teach you. And then, you know, you're off and running.
0: So then the training process, the quote-unquote training of horses, is much more than just training horses.
1: Yeah, it's, how do I explain it? It's that you're immersed in it, and as you become immersed and you try to get deeper into the art of training horses, you are carried into a process of self-inquiry and an awareness. You know, the horse is living in a world in a very different fashion than we are as a prey animal. And so as you begin to see the world through the eyes of a prey animal, you start to be different. You know, you start to go, wait a minute, you recognize the predator when it comes out in you. While before you just couldn't recognize it, but now you sense it, and then you just become more and more aware. So, yeah, it's the training process. It's not to say it's accessible only if you train horses. It's not. You know, I think of, you know, Peter Matheson's book, The Snow Leopard, okay? And, you know, I think about his insights into spirituality as he makes this pilgrimage to the Himalayas to look for the snow leopard. And, you know, the point is the journey is really the vehicle for getting to the spiritual insight. So I look at, you know, training horses was my vehicle to the insight, and I can show people when they're around horses, I can say, here, this is what this insight looks like when you are looking at the horse. So, you know, if I say something like, well, what does it mean to clear your mind? You know, it's, that's a kind of one of those cliches. And, you know, I think that when I look at somebody clearing their mind, as they learn to shut down that inner voice, I really can see the change in the horse. So I go, that's it, or that's not it, you know. And, you know, it's one of these physical representations of a state of mindfulness. So I can go, look, when the horse changes that posture, that's when your mind was clear. That's what it felt like. So it's like a huge feedback machine, and it's a very useful one.
0: Wow, that's wonderful. So the horses can sense when you are present in the moment, and they can tell when you're lost in your head.
1: Absolutely. And even something as small as if I'm training somebody with their horse in the round pen and I talk to them and I pull their attention away from the horse because I'm saying something to them, there's a change just because I pull their focus to me and away from the horse. For example, you can put somebody up on a horse and play a game, which is just have them ride around in the circle, and you just ask them questions, and you try and figure out from the change in the horse whether they're telling the truth or lying. Because just the difference between telling the truth and lying causes a change in the way your body, the animal, perceives your body. It's strange things. Like, I can go down the trail on a horse and look at a mule deer to my left and just say, oh, there's a mule deer. That's interesting. And then I can go down the trail and look to the left because there's a trail that I want to go down. And my horse will turn down that trail. And I go, I'm not aware of any difference between the two. But the horse is aware of the difference between, oh, he's just looking to the left versus he's intending to the left. And, you know, I have to trust that because now over the years I've learned to. But I know the horse will be able to tell the difference between when I'm just looking left or I want to go left, even though I don't know how it does it.
0: So I'm really curious about how and why a horse chooses to follow your lead based on that subtle sense of intention.
1: Yeah, so I think what it is that first, this is a very quiet, gentle, natural way to talk and train a horse into a partnership. And so the horse says, this human being is trying to speak my language. This human being is connecting to me. This human being is with me and showing integrity with me. And because of that, I trust him. And he's a good leader because he's in control, he's in command, he communicates well, and he's compassionate. I think that there's another thing, and that is, as prey animals, horses are looking, they have a completely different reward system than we do. You know, we're after a buck, a sports car, a promotion, you know, a steak, you know, a good wine, whatever you want to call it. We're after things. That's how predators work. Horses seek tranquility. That's their reward, is tranquility. So if you think about the difference between watching a greyhound race and watching a thoroughbred race, you begin to see the difference. So in the thoroughbred race, they're in the starting gate. It's a claustrophobic environment. They're suddenly released. They all are trying to outrun each other because they're prey animals. And they go, whatever we're running from, I want to be in the front of it, not behind. Plus, they're getting their rear ends whacked. And then they get over the finish line, and it's all over. And the tension's all gone, and they get to rest. Now, the greyhounds, they have to have a mechanical rabbit to chase. They have to have something to go after. So the horses are looking, where's the piece at the end of the finish line? And the greyhounds are going, where's the rabbit? So when you're quiet, when you're a gentle, peaceful leader, the horse goes, being with that person is peaceful. Being with that person, they're looking out for me, and the environment is quiet around them. So that's one of the great rewards, is when the animal trusts you like that, the animal's saying, I want to stand by your side, and I want to follow you. And that's how you get their loyalty. You can't control a 1,200-pound animal physically. You know, he has to be willing to go along with it because he can turn around and go, well, You know, I weigh 1,200 pounds, and you can't even stop me if I decide. So the whole thing is a connection between the mind of the horse and the heart of the horse and the mind and the heart of the owner or the trainer or the handler.
0: There's this mystique about horse and rider becoming one, and it sounds to me that both the rider and the horse are really wanting, really moving toward that level of relationship with each other, but coming at it perhaps in different ways?
1: They are. And I think, you know, the other thing is the field's undergone a complete evolution, because it used to be it was all dominance. It was all, how do I break the horse? How do I use my tools, my spurs, my bits, my whips, my lines? How do I use this to just break the horse's will so he'll do what I want? And, you know, over the last 50, 100 years, there always have been a handful of people who said maybe there's a different way, but they were completely drowned out until the last 50 or 75 years. And now everybody realizes, my goodness, I can have a willing partner. And yes, the goal is a unity. And if you think about it, it's a real yin and yang, because you've got the uber predator of the planet, the most dangerous predator there is. And you have a prototypic prey animal that has virtually no defense other than running, you know, running away. And so, you know, it's just this amazing alliance. And in the midst of that unity, you begin to really be one with that horse and see the world through his eyes. And all of a sudden you go, oh my goodness, that's what the prey animal's world is like. That's what the herd feels like. That's what communion with the herd feels like. And it's a very different experience than we're used to as predators.
0: It seems kind of amazing that a horse could let itself go to that degree with such an uber predator.
1: You know, somebody asked me that, and I said, I just want you to imagine it's Christmas morning, and your parents have a gift for you. You open up the present, and there's an 800-pound Bengal tiger. And they go, just make friends with him. You know, just get along and, you know, be best buddies. And you're sitting on the couch with an 800-pound Bengal tiger going, my God, this creature could do something horrible to me in a moment's notice. And that is what the horse has managed to conquer. That is what the horse has also managed to forgive. We have the cruelty that we have imposed on horses over the centuries is almost unimaginable. You know, there's a saying, you know, which is the road to civilization is paved with the bones of horses. And, you know, I can tell you from when my grandfather was a cavalry officer and just told me the stories of what the battlefield felt like and looked like with, you know, these hundreds of maimed and wounded screaming horses. And you realize the price that they are willing to pay to partner up with human beings and put themselves into the hands of human beings is really astounding and, you know, almost mystical.
0: Is the horse's drive for release, or perhaps you could call it peace, that strong that it will literally walk through the heart of the most potentially dangerous situation?
1: It's a question of the herd. For the horse, even when it's just one human being, that horse has made a herd. Okay, the truly solitary horse is a incredibly sad, panicked animal, because he has no other, I mean, they live with the notion of, I am a member of a group. There's no such thing as I'm an individual. I am a member of a herd. So the horse, even the horse that you see standing alone in the paddock when you drive by, that horse would tell you, I'm not alone. I have a herd, and I have a very ugly looking two-legged horse that I'm friends with, that I belong to. Mm-hmm. And we're a herd together. So the horse goes through those things because the horse is so devoted to that herd. And so you can imagine a herd of wild Mustangs that has to brave a torrent of creek, that swollen creek, or has to get through a forest fire. What happens is that leader of the herd is trying to find the absolute best way for all of the horses. That horse is not looking for the way out for just itself. that horse is saying, as the leader, I'm going to put myself at risk, and I will try and find a way out for all of us that is going to keep us all alive. And so the horse is looking at the same thing with human beings.
0: I'm still puzzled how the horse can translate a dangerous human being into being a member of its own herd in that way. That, to me, it's counterintuitive to everything that we as human beings come to know about life.
1: Yeah, it's an interesting partnership. You know, there's an old Native American folktale, which I love because it sort of indicates how special this relationship is. And the story, I'll tell it very briefly. The story is that all the animals and the two-leggeds and the four-leggeds and the winged creatures are all a family. And they all speak the same language and they live together in harmony. And then the two-leggeds and human beings develop their own language, okay, as we did. We develop language skills. And we use that language to begin keeping secrets from the other animals and hunting them down. And eventually the animals can't take it anymore. And they go to see the creator and they go, look, they're now using this secret language. They're not one with us anymore. They're using us for food, and we want to be separated. And so the creator says, okay, I'll take care of it. And the creator sends a giant earthquake, which splits the earth apart, and all the animals are on one side, and the two-leggeds, the human beings, are on the other side. And the earth just gapes open, and suddenly the human beings realize what they've done and that they'll be completely alone in the world, and they beg the animals for forgiveness as this chasm opens up between them. And at the very last minute, the dog and the horse jump across to stand with the humans. So, here's a story that says, okay, there's this very special relationship, and we have bred the horse to be more and more and more and more of a partner over, 50,000 years. We have made a great partnership with this species. And in some ways, the horse is always looking, I know you're a predator, but I have to find out if I can trust you. And when the predator proves that they're trustworthy and shows their integrity, then the horse says, okay, now I'll follow you. But you have to earn that leadership every day.
0: So it kind of sounds like, just as human beings are, at least in more modern times, are seeking inner peace, they're seeking this state of quiet mind where they can be more directly in relationship to the world around them, that horses are actually seeking to create peace in a world that is inherently dangerous.
1: You're absolutely right. Tony, I call them sometimes the peacemakers because their whole life revolves around, can I find a place where I'm safe, where I'm surrounded by my buddies, and as far as my eyes and ears and senses can sample, there's no threat. There's nothing that's going to disturb the peace and quiet that we are enjoying as a group. And I sometimes liken the relationship of the horse to the relationship that you have with family. It's hard for predators to understand this sense of communion that horses have, but to some extent, we will do things for the people we love that we would never do for any other members. So you'll see self-sacrifice. You'll see, I'll go without so my kids can have, more, go to a better school and all of that. So, in some sense, that's an inkling of what happens because the horse says, if you're in my herd, I follow you and we face peril together and we look for peace together. And when you're training the horse, what you do is you take the horse to a slight level where you're applying energy with your body. So the horse is sort of looking, where am I supposed to go? Am I supposed to go up to the trot? Oh, if I go up to the trot, the energy comes off. If I go up to the lope, the energy comes off. If I come towards you and circle around you, the energy comes off. So you're always manipulating energy, and that's how they talk to each other. When they look at each other and go, that's my flake of hay, leave it alone. They don't have a fight about it. They just exert a little bit of energy with their body language on the horse, and the subordinate horse backs away. But it's very peaceful. It's rare. It can happen. But I have to say 95% of the encounters between horses and horses end without physical violence and without harm. And 95% of the human conflicts with horses end in violence.
0: I thought that was very interesting how the horses are listening very carefully for the release in the human.
1: Yes.
0: As a sign that they are fulfilling or correctly hearing what it is that the human wants.
1: That's their language. And the release can be simply you're letting go of the tension in your body. The really big lesson that the horse is bringing to the human being is you are connected to the world around you. You may not be aware of it, but you're having an energetic conversation with all of the life around you. Once upon a time, you had that conversation. You were aware of the conversation. You've forgotten about it, but all of those abilities are still there. And the horse is saying, I can show you how connected you are. So, for example, if I can say to somebody, you slow your breath down and watch what happens to that horse 65 feet away from you. And they go, oh, my God, how that happened? And I said, because the energy that you're moving between you and that horse. Or I can say to somebody, go look at a pasture and pick out a horse that you want to work with. And one horse picks up their head, and all the other horses continue to graze. And I said, why did that horse pick up his head and the rest didn't? He said, because that's the horse I picked out. I said, how did he know that? And I said, because there was a change in the body language and in the energy coming from your body because you suddenly made your intention apparent to him. And I said, yes, it's 350 yards away, but, you know, the horse is trying to say, yes, your energy can exert itself that far away from you. So I think that's the real take-home message from Horses for Life in general, which is you're having an energetic conversation with the world around you, whether you hear it or not. And it's better if you become mindful and master control of your energy than if you just let it ricochet around like a pinball.

0: I'm speaking with Alan Hamilton, author of Lead With Your Heart, Lessons from a Life with Horses. And this is the Magical Mystery Tour. I love that you talk so much about energy in this book, and you return to it over and over again. And in our culture, we don't even acknowledge the existence of energy on that level, although it is very familiar in Eastern traditions, particularly in the martial arts traditions. And I'm really curious, how did you learn about energy in that way?
1: You know, literally from the horses. When I say to people, you're at a cocktail party, and all of a sudden you feel like somebody's staring at you, and you whip around, and sure enough, somebody's staring at you. What made you turn around? What made you think that somebody was staring at you? What is it that bothers us if we're on the subway, for example, and somebody just stares fixedly at us? We break our gaze away. And the answer is, it's that predatory energy that we register in a way that's almost subconscious. And so, you know, what the horse is saying every single moment is, this conversation and energy matters. There is no such thing as a neutral moment. There's only, we're learning or we're teaching. We're interacting or we're receiving. But there's never a moment that you can't be aware of, that you shouldn't be aware of. And, you know, with the horse, it's so obvious because you have a 1,200-pound manifestation in front of you, which you don't normally have.
0: So it's like life, everything in life is a conversation. It's this continual, ongoing conversation, and it occurs on many different levels. Even in neuroscience and in genetics, they talk about epigenetics, which is essentially a conversation between individuals and the surrounding environment. And it's a continually evolving process. And I just find this whole thing to be really wonderful and amazing. And again, I want to get back to working with energy and how we can develop that kind of subtle sense of energy. Because you write that being really conscious of energy helps us to be able to communicate better.
1: Absolutely. You know, I think that the horse is only one way to, as you said, martial arts would be another way to arrive at the same endpoint. There's, you know, people who do Zazen meditation. That's another way to get to the same endpoint. What is it? It's mindfulness. It's awareness. It's being present. It's being receptive. It's using the least amount of energy to get the job done. It's understanding that there's a difference between your emotions and your energy. And the horse really teaches you to separate those. So, you know, you think about the discipline of a master in the martial arts, okay? And then you think about, well, what's the horse saying? The horse is saying, look, you're used to linking emotion and energy together. You're wired originally to do that. You know, you go, hey, get away from my parking space, or don't you look at my girl like that. So we put all this emotion into it. But the thing is, whenever we want more energy, we always jack up the emotion. But what the horse teaches you is you can separate those two. You can learn to separate it so that if I'm putting more energy into something, I don't have to put my emotion into it. I can be completely neutral about it. So I say to people, look, when I want my horse to go faster, I have to put energy on that horse to make him go faster. And then when he gets there, I release him. Okay, so I said, but I'm not mad at him because he isn't getting up to that speed. I'm just using the energy to get the job done. And in fact, it confuses the horse if you start to get mad. You know, if you start going, come on, you son of a gun, get going. And then the horse goes, what's the matter? How come the energy changed like that and took on that emotional, darker quality? So the horse is saying, look, just leave that stuff out. I don't need it. It doesn't work. It confuses me. It alarms me. So just use that energy in a completely neutral way and save it. Be aware of when you're putting emotion and energy together and save it for when you intend it to happen, not just it's a reflex, it's a reaction, there's nothing I can do about it. The horse is saying, yes, there is. You can master that. And it's a very useful technique. You know, when somebody says something and you start to feel defensive and you go, no. I don't have to respond emotionally. I just need to respond energetically to get the job done.
0: that in itself is an incredibly powerful thing to learn.
1: Oh, I mean, look, I'm just a pilgrim.
0: I know.
1: All of, here, yeah. You know, but I think every single time the horse is going, hey, Alan, there's a lot more to work on here. And I think, you know, every time you have that, we have time for a quick story?
0: Absolutely. Please.
1: So it's one example that I was stuck in Denver on a ski trip. I was coming back, and it was snowing like crazy, and none of the flights were coming out. And everybody's flight was canceled. So you know how they have these desks where you have to line up and, you know, get your change and your flights and all of that. Talk about energy. When you walk into those areas, it's like the biggest hurricane of negative energy that you can imagine. You know, it's boiling over. And so the line's sneaking through, and there's this, you know, kind of short, bald guy in his 50s who gets up to the desk, and he says, you know, I got to get to Detroit tonight. And, you know, young lady behind the counter says, well, I'm sorry, all those flights are canceled. And he goes, you know, listen, you dumb cow, I told you I have to get to Detroit, and, you know, you don't know what you're doing, so why don't you get a supervisor? You know, it just got escalated, and I'm sure he's still in that airport. You know, nobody's let him out. But about three or four people back, there was a woman, I guess a little bit older, and she got to the front desk, and she said, I have to get to Chicago. And the young lady said, no, there's no flights out there. She says, well, I have to get to Chicago because it's my daughter's wedding. She says, ma'am, I wish I could help you, but there are no flight time. She goes, I want you to think of your mom and what it would mean to you if your mom wasn't at your wedding. And she goes, ma'am, and she goes, I'm talking about your wedding and your mother. The attendant looks at her and says, let me see if I can get you on a bus. So, you know, and I looked at that, and I watched her just increase the energy, you know, and I thought to myself, there it is. She's just slightly increasing the energy until she gets the job done, but there's no emotional assault. It's just, I want you to think of your mom, you know, look at your mom and your wedding, and it just, she just kept upping the ante just a little bit until she got the results she wanted. And I always think of that example of the first one is he couldn't separate his emotion from his energy, and the second one was perfect mastery of, you know, this, I'm going to ask you nice, I'm going to request, I'm going to demand, but I'm going to promise you, you're going to want to do what I ask. You know, and so I think that lesson, you know, I try to apply that in my life all the time at work or, you know, with my family, which is I don't want to get emotional. I just want to listen. I want to be receptive, and I want to put the amount of energy that I really intend into it, but without getting emotionally carried away.
0: Yeah, what a beautiful example.
1: Mm.
0: I love that because most of us, at least at some time in our lives, we use our emotional reactions like a blunt instrument.
1: I completely agree with you, Tony. That's, I think we abuse our emotions because we use them like a blunt instrument. And we don't think about, we're not mindful of, do I really want to invest my emotion in this? Because when we're mindful about it, I think what happens is we go, that's a lot of negative emotion. I'm not going to invest in that. I'm not going to put it in there. I just need the energy. I don't need the bad feelings or anything else. And at the same time, there may be times where you go, I want my love to suffuse this energy that I'm putting out. And I talk about that with the horse, which is, I have this saying in my barn, which is, ask for a lot, settle for less, and reward abundantly. And it's just this notion of I want the horse to understand how much I love him, how much I appreciate what he's trying to do for me, how willing he is to try. And, you know, that's a lesson I learned from horses, which is, you know, I wasn't rewarding and recognizing and showing affection enough. And, you know, with a horse, it's pause, pet, breathe. But, you know, the same thing in a metaphorical way should be happening in our lives.
0: You talk a lot about intention, and you also have this term impeccable intention. So what you just brought up strikes me as being a core intention that you have with your horses.
1: I think the way I kind of think of intention is we have this energy that the horse is sort of turning us on to, saying, you know, hey, you're having all this energy around you, and you're, you know, emanating from you and receiving it from elsewhere. And then the horse says, bring it to a focus. So that's attention, okay? And then you say, well, what do I want to do with this energy? And then you say to yourself, I want that horse to rise up, collect himself, rise up, and then carry himself over that jump easily, okay? Okay, so in my mind's eye, I can see it, and I give my energy to that horse to launch him. But the thing is that when it's perfect, when your intention is perfect, you can see that it's going to happen before it happens. So an example that might be more accessible to people would be, think of Michael Jordan. He drops back for a three-pointer, okay? When the ball leaves his hand, you know it's going to go through the net, swoosh, right through the net. That his intention is impeccable in that it's already as if this is predetermined it will happen because his energy has shaped it so it will happen. And with the horse, you can physically see intention. And, you know, I have a little clip on YouTube where you can see a young lady. And when she first starts walking around with a horse, she's very absent-minded, and the horse is absent-minded. And then I come out, and I say to her something like, oh, you're with the stallion, so be a little careful. And you can see her get a little nervous, and you can see the stallion's body language changes, and he starts to move up and almost pushes her aside because he says, you're scared. You don't know where you're going. And then later, she gets the hang of it, and she's really walking off and looking where she wants to go, and you see that stallion just following her, completely relaxed from behind. And the reason the horse's body changes is because her intention changes each time she gets it. You know, so at first she's distracted, and so he goes, okay, your energy's all distracted. That's what it feels like. But as she looks where she wants to go and she focuses on where she's headed, then the horse just softens and just follows her with a very loose lead. And so, you know, the horse is physically giving you a translation of what intention looks like.
0: So sounds like you're saying that intention is focused energy.
1: It's focused energy. I am, absolutely. So attention is focused energy. Intention is focused energy with a distinct goal that can be visualized. Okay, it's focused. Now, why does it have to be impeccable? Well, it can't be contaminated by the desire to see it happen. I don't know if this makes any sense, but let's go back to this example. I want my horse to go over the jump. But I want my horse to go over the jump because I want to win a ribbon, okay? And now I'm pushing the horse with that goal. Now my intention is driven not by what the horse does, but what I want out of the horse, okay? And so my intention is no longer impeccable, because if it was impeccable, I go, who cares if he does the jump perfectly? What I care is that he feels my intention and we're working on it, okay? And the times that I've gotten hurt by horse is when I lost my integrity and I wanted something out of the horse. You know, I was doing a clinic in front of people and I wanted the horse to show, you know, hey, he's going to do this sort of thing, or I wanted him to prove something to people. And instead of saying, wait a minute, that's my horse. I don't care. I got 20 years with that horse. Who cares if he's going to do it today? I care whether or not he's comfortable trying, but if he doesn't do it, I don't care. And it's this point that you have to let go so that your intention is perfect. And then things happen. Then the horse goes, okay, you're only in this for the partnership of trying to get this done, not because you have a goal or an agenda, because that really poisons the waters completely.
0: Yeah, I totally get that. And horses pick that up very, very clearly. And even we can sense that in people, although that sensing can be very clouded by our own agendas.
1: Well, what is integrity and what's distrust? You know, and I think about it a lot because as a brain surgeon, you know, I am always looking for, you know, one of the things people complain about the most is that their doctors really don't seem to be present for them. So when we look at videotapes of doctors, you know, one of the things we'll see is that they're looking down at their iPads. So you go, well, your mouth is saying, I care about you and I'm here to take care of you. But your body language is saying, I have to go through this data, and I'm much more interested in the data than I am in you. And so, you know, the horse is the same way. He's going, wait a minute, your body is saying something different. I can't trust your body anymore, because now your body has changed, your intention has changed by your agenda. It's the same thing. The horse says, wait a minute, you're no longer showing integrity with me. You're much more interested in whether the people in the stands, in the bleachers, are going to be impressed by what you're showing them versus what we're doing together, you know, and that suddenly the horse becomes an object. And so those things matter, and I think they matter to us in our lives when we sense that people want something out of us and they're after something. We sort of have an inherent, uh-oh, that person's agenda has now poisoned the relationship.
0: Yeah, and the title of your book is Lead from Your Heart. And you write, education is about leading from the heart, connecting with your student, and it's a very spiritual thing. And my sense is that's a very embodied experience, and that's what the horse is looking for, that you are present, and as you are using the term, being impeccable in that way.
1: You know, I learned so many things about parenting from horses. I know sometimes it sounds naive, but horses are really looking, can you listen to me? Are you listening to what my body's trying to tell you? And so many times when my kids were growing up, particularly when they were teenagers, we'd be having these conversations, and I'd be waiting for them to take a breath so I could break into the conversation and tell them what my opinion was. Okay, and so I had this agenda. And, you know, bit by bit, over time, I'd wish I had learned it a lot earlier, I've learned to just clear my mind and be completely receptive to what they're saying, not have an agenda, not want to interrupt, not to have my opinion known, but to be actively listening, to lend my energy to the conversation. And, you know, that's, again, one of the horse's great teachings is be present without an agenda. And as you say, you know, then you'll have impeccable intention.
0: Wow. It sounds like horses are like the greatest possible spiritual teacher that we could be looking for.
1: To me, I always go, look, when you look at a herd of horses, I want you to see a herd of Buddhist monks in their orange saffron robes and think, they're waiting to teach me. They're waiting to teach me the great lessons that I can learn from them. And the reason that we can learn from them is because, you know, that if you want to be different, you have to see different. And, you know, the horse is saying, look at the world through my eyes. Look at what a prey animal, a herd animal is seeing. And what the herd animal is saying is, might is not right. The individual is not all that counts. There is more to connect to than you know. And in that connection, you will find communion and you will be seeking tranquility together. That's what the horse brings. I sometimes say to people, this is the vehicle that the Creator gave me to find some answers and to make queries. And, you know, I think, you know, sometimes I say they're like divine gifts. They're like divine messengers saying, you can find the way to connect. And that's what spirituality is ultimately, is, you know, in the broadest sense of the word, it's this desire to connect to something bigger than yourself. And the horse is constantly saying, you can connect to everything if you want to, if you train yourself to, if you clear your mind and you allow your heart to connect without wanting to extract things, without being ambitious, without saying, I want to take advantage of things. And then you think about, well, what's that message mean in a world today when we look at the disparities of, you know, herds that have nothing and our herd that has hoarded everything, you know, and you sort of go, well, the horse's message is it's a herd and you need to take care of each other. And leadership is showing that you put yourself at risk and you put the good of the herd before your own. And so, you know, I think there's almost a broader message, which is look at what we're doing to the world, to the resources, to the natural environment of the world around us. And the horse is going, it will affect the entire herd. You need to change your priorities because this isn't about being a predator. Being a predator, we were wildly successful as a species, but we're running out of that strategy. That strategy is starting to fail us. And so, you know, the horse is sort of saying, look, there can be another chapter, which is the chapter of communion, the chapter of the herd, of the people, of a global community, and try and see the world through the eyes of the peacemakers.
0: That's incredibly profound. And you actually end the book on that note, that there is still time for a predator to turn to the herd.
1: You know, I always think when I look at the news, when I look at what's happening in Aleppo, when I look at what's happening to African-American men, you know, when I look at all of these issues of strife, I always am thinking in the back of my mind, you know, there's the horse saying it doesn't have to be this way. It doesn't have to be this way. You're making a predatory choice, and you can make other choices where, again, might is not right. Acquiring and being materialistic and possessive and ambitious is not the only answer to the problems of the world.
0: And you also write that we have the ability to use our creative imagination to move beyond instinctual reactivity and to create new solutions. And you give a few different styles of solutions that we can look for, like, for example, 180-degree solutions. What are 180-degree solutions, and how can we work with things like that that literally are asking us to go completely against our nature, in a sense?
1: So let me give you first an example from the horse world. Then I'll give you what I think is the analogy, the metaphor that works for us as human beings. So a lot of times people have a lot of trouble getting their horses into trailers, okay? And almost always it's going to happen when you really need to get your horse somewhere. They sort of always pick that moment to say, okay, no, I'm not getting in the trailer. So, you know, people will bring you their horse as a trainer, and they'll say, well, can you train my horse to get in the trailer? And you go, okay, yeah, I'll leave the horse with me, and, you know, when you're done, pick them up and pay me for it, and it'll be all fixed. And people wonder, well, how did you train the horse to get in the trailer? Well, the answer is I didn't train the horse to get in the trailer. I trained the horse to get out of the trailer. Okay, so what I did

0: And so you've turned the problem around. People say, oh, you have to train the horse to get in the trailer. The answer is no. Train the horse to get out of the trailer. You know, you're constantly reinforcing with the horse, there's a way out. There's always a way out. There's an exit. You know, you don't have to worry about being closed up in this box. So here's the analogy of turning the question over. And this happens to us, I think, all of us, which is we get good at certain things. We get really, really good at certain things, and we get successful because of certain things. But those abilities become one of our greatest liabilities because we're constantly trying to play to our strengths, so we're not willing to try things where we might fail, where we're weak. So you sort of have to turn it around and go, only playing to my strength is a great weakness. So I'm going to try things that I'm weak at to get strong. So it's, again, it's a 180-degree solution. It's you flip the whole question on its head. We had a design issue in a new building we're building for the medical school where we wanted the public to be invited in. So we said, well, we've got this simulation training facility. We can't just have the public coming in. So I said, well, what if we came out? You know, what if we came out? I said, what do you mean? I said, well, what if the whole building that we're doing the training in is transparent? It's got glass, so the public can walk around at will, almost like in an aquarium, and be looking at what the doctors and nurses and pharmacists are doing to train in healthcare, so they can see healthcare in the making, as it were. And so, again, it was one of these solutions where you go, just turn the problem upside down, just 180-degree solution.
1: Yeah, in parenting, there's this concept of using reverse psychology on children.
0: Mm-hmm. I think in some ways, you know, it's like I was talking to my brother who was having a lot of problems with one of his kids doing homework. So he was spending tremendous emotion and tremendous energy, you know, saying, don't forget you got this assignment. Don't forget you have that assignment. Don't forget, you know, when is your homework done? Let me see this, you know, blah, blah, blah. So there's all this energy and emotion, and I'm kind of going, what if you just let go? You go, what? I said, what if you just let go? I mean, it's her homework. You know, so what if you just let go and say, hey, you know, I'm not going to worry about your homework. You know, it's going to take care of itself, and, you know, you're going to do whatever you want to do. And you know, I said, you're holding on so tight to the homework, just do the opposite. If you want the homework to get done, let go of it. And, you know, I've had the same situation with the horse where I got lost. We were in a storm. We couldn't see anything. And we were trying to pick our way through these rocks, and I can't even see where we're supposed to go anymore. And I'm going, my goodness gracious, we're in a bad fix here. And I just got this overwhelming signal to just let go of the reins. Just let go. And I kept getting this message over and over and over, just let go. So I finally, you know, I just laid the reins on the horse's neck, and I held on to the horn of the saddle. And the horse just picked his way down in this storm. And about 45 minutes later, I was completely lost. About 45 minutes, an hour later, I hear clunk, clunk, clunk on this wooden bridge. And I realize we're right by the parking lot. That the horse has somehow guided me all the way down this mountain, and we're right at the parking lot. This is the bridge that leads onto the trail from the parking lot. You know, I just had to surrender. And, you know, here it was. I got to my goal by letting go.
1: Another one of those counterintuitive lessons of life.
0: Mm-hmm. And ones that the horses are always, always trying to show you. Like you say, well, I want to train the horse to do this, this, this, this, this, and you're kind of obsessed with it. And the horse goes, look, if you want to get this done in a hurry, it's going to take a year. If you give yourself a year to get this done, it'll get done in a hurry. You know, you have to really be willing to say, I don't care if it happens today, tomorrow, or 8 months from now. We'll just work on it. And then when you relax like that and let go, the horse goes, whew. God, we got rid of that agenda. Now we can really get to work. And it happens very smoothly.
1: So, again, you're reinforcing this notion that the horse really is an incredibly insightful teacher for each of us on a very individual level.
0: To me, it's almost like a sacred experience. In fact, one time my mom was always nagging me to go to

0: church and everything, and I was out and I was working a horse all morning, and my mom says, well, aren't you coming to church? And I said, well, I've already been. You know, I've had my sacred experience here in the round pen, you know, learning more divine lessons and insight into how to be a better person.
1: And sort of on the flip side of this, in a way, you have a story that you tell in the book about your buckskin filly, Pepper, mm-hmm. of her issue with being tied up to a rail or a hitching post, and how you changed your usual response in order to help her change her response.
0: Well, Pepper was, as you can see from the name, she was kind of fiery and peppery. That's how she got her name. And she was a cutting horse, so she's a very, very fast, athletic horse. And she had this thing that she would every once in a while just pull back when she was tied to the hitching post or the rail, and she'd panic. You know, she just absolutely panic. And it was very dangerous. It was very dangerous for everybody around her, and it was very dangerous for her because every once in a while she'd flip herself over or pull a gate loose or a hitching post loose, and et cetera, et cetera. So I'm trying to figure out, well, how do I solve this problem? And I guess, you know, I came up with a 180-degree solution, which is don't tie her at all. Okay, so... so I started looking for mechanisms, all sorts of things where I could have the horse attached to rail without tying them up. So there's a thing called an Aussie ring, which came from Australia, where you can clip the horse's lead on, but when the horse pulls back, the lead just pulls through the clip and out they go. Or I'd wrap the lead around the rail, but I'd never tie it. So what would happen is every once in a while, this moment of panic would grab her again, and she'd pull back, and there'd be nothing to pull back against. So, you know, gradually she goes, well, wait a minute. There's no panic here. Every time there's nothing to pull back against. So you just go back and say, you're okay, girl, and put her back on the rail. And I learned that, you know, one of the things, these are prey animals. They panic if they can't move their feet, if they feel like they can't get away. And so, you know, I began to realize, hey, the safest thing is if I don't tie. And that was a big change for me. In my first book of horses, I go on and on about how to tie the horse to the rail and everything. But, you know, since then, I stopped tying them to the rail. I've learned, hey, the safest thing is if that horse needs to pull back, that he can suddenly feel that lead rope giving so he knows he has an escape. He knows he can move his feet. And so Pepper, you know, here comes this incredible teacher cutting horse. And, you know, her lesson is, if you want me to feel comfortable being tied to the rail, don't tie me to the rail.
1: So near the end of the book, you have an essay titled, Love is Never the Problem. So what have horses taught you about love?
0: Oh, my. One, not to hold back. You know, sometimes people worry about, oh, I don't want to, you know, interrupt the lesson to show the horse affection. And one of the things is, you know, this creature is yearning for confirmation of the partnership, okay? And so, you know, you have to understand, love doesn't interfere with anything. Love isn't going to get, you know, distract the horse or pull a horse off task. In fact, the point is, the more that horse understands that you love him, the more the horse is going to try. And the more the horse understands that you have his interests at heart. And it's the same thing with the people we love. You know, we have to remind ourselves we don't show our affection enough. We don't share our affection enough. You can never show too much love, and it won't interfere. You know, and I think the horse's message is love is the cement that binds us together into a communion, into a partnership, and don't be sparing about it.
1: Well, I have loved this conversation. This has been totally delightful.
0: Likewise for me, Tony. I love this stuff, and I love pondering it, and there's always more to extract out of it.
1: I could have talked for a long time more. What's the latest cutting edge of what you're learning from horses right now?
0: Right now, what I've been looking at is I'm trying to accelerate my ability to take a horse that I've never met before and really trying to size up the horse's problems very quickly and make it very clear to the horse that I'm there to help with the problems. I'm not going to be part of the problem. And then tomorrow, we'll be talking about the next problem, I'm working with a group of students from the law school and the business school on the art of negotiating. And we are doing it with horses because, believe me, when you have a 1,200-pound partner and you have a deal breaker, you're going to learn about it. And you're going to have to learn how to compromise. So, you know, right now I'm thinking about compromise, and I'm thinking about how do I get into the horse's mind as quickly as possible to make it clear to them I'm not there to be a predator, I'm there to be a partner, and I'm there to help them with the problems, not make them worse.
1: Well, both of those sound fascinating, and I look forward to hearing more about all of this.
0: Well, Tony, I can't thank you enough.
1: And I want to thank you so much for this. And the book is an absolute gem. And that was Dr. Alan Hamilton. He's a neurosurgeon, a renowned horse trainer, and an equine-assisted therapist, along with a long list of other very impressive credits. He's the author of Zen Mind, Zen Horse, and most recently, Lead with Your Heart, Lessons from a Life with Horses. And that's it for this Magical Mystery Tour. Thank you so much for listening. If you missed any of the show or would like to hear it again, you can find this and all Magical Mystery Tour shows at soundcloud.com/WGDR. And until next time, take good care of yourselves and each other.

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1: This is From the Vault, the Pacifica Radio Archives weekly series where we get to profile some of the amazing recordings in our 55,000 program collection going back to 1949. I'm your host, Mark Torres. Dolores Huerta became a public figure in the mid-1960s when she co-founded, with Cesar Chavez, the United Farmworkers Union. Today, she heads the Dolores Huerta Foundation, where she continues to fight for equality and justice for underrepresented communities. On April 10, 2018, Dolores Huerta celebrated her 88th birthday. Pacifica station KPFK in Los Angeles asked the Pacifica Radio Archives and Dan Guerrero, host of KPFK's Gaytino Report on radio show IMRU, to produce a birthday celebration show combining rare personal stories and Pacifica archival sound recordings going back to the beginning. Here is that program that aired on Dolores Huerta's birthday, April 10th, 2018.
2: Dolores no teme porque es muy valiente.
3: Welcome to a very special and historic hour. I'm Dan Guerrero.
1: And I'm Mark Torres.
3: Join us for a birthday salute to Dolores Huerta. And it's going to be quite a salute.
1: Oh, my goodness. We are going to be giving Dolores the best birthday gift we have, which is a gift of the historic recordings that we have in the Pacifica Radio Archives, along with some personal stories from both yourself and myself.
3: What else could you want in 1 hour, for goodness sake? And some of those interviews, they're dating back to the late 60s.
1: Yeah.
3: When you weren't around, I was, but...
4: If the farm workers would have been unionized many years ago, it would have helped the small farmer to survive. But the small farmers are constantly being used by the big growers, saying, well, you know, you can't, you're hurting the farmer, you're hurting the farmer. And actually, the one that's hurting the farmer is the corporate grower, not the farm worker. Yeah, in terms of technology, we have nothing against automation at all. We know that it's going to come in. We know that with unionization, a farm worker can get an adequate wage to feed his family, to support his family. So that as a result, the whole family doesn't have to go into the field. Instead of having the mother and the children go into the field with the father to try to just get enough money to eat on, the father will be able to earn enough with just his own wages so that the children can go to school and maybe go on to higher education if they want to, and the mother can stay at home.
1: Since I came to the Pacifica Radio Archives, I've listened to all of her recordings, and in fact, we gifted her all of these recordings.
3: Well, you know, most know, of course, that she co-founded the United Farm Workers Union with Cesar Chavez. But there's so much more to this iconic lady, and I really don't like that word because people use it for your mailman. But in this instance, it works, right? A lady who continues her fight for social justice to this day, her 88th birthday. I'm sure she's out there marching somewhere or making a speech instead of partying, though she does like to party. So anyway, we can hear some stories and you're going to get some archival footage and let's jump in.
1: Okay, well, you're right. Both yourself and I have jointly celebrated several of her birthday parties.
3: Yeah.
1: The first one that you and I celebrated together was her 70th birthday party in 1996.
3: You were there?
1: We were both at UCLA. We didn't know each other. I knew your dad, and I recorded your dad debuting the Corrido de Dolores Huerta.
3: My dad, for those that don't know, was Lalo Guerrero, known as the father of Chicano music. And the funny thing about that is he called me one day, a few months before the event you're talking about, and he said, "Hey, mijo, you know, I just realized I've never written a corrido for Dolores Huerta." Of course, he'd done one for Caesar, Ruben Salazar, Robert Kennedy. And I said, oh, well, okay. So he wrote it. Now comes this birthday you're talking about, her 70th. Wow. And he says he's going to sing it. I said, okay, let's get a music stand and put the lyrics because you don't know it. You just wrote it. No, I don't need it. I said, no, you're going to need it. No, I don't need it. Need I tell you? There were so many Vamp Until Ready, that song went on for 20 minutes.
1: Well, you know, I made up a special version which takes out a lot of the vamping and gets right to the point. I actually made a montage for her 80th birthday party at the Greek Theater that used your dad's song, and then I played a historic recording of Dolores Huerta from 1971. Mm-hmm. We're going to hear a little clip of that right now so we can hear
5: the original corrido from your dad, mm-hmm. and then we can hear a little archival footage all in one.
2: Nació el UFW en toda su gloria, y el resto del texto está escrito en la historia.
4: I remember when we first started the union, farm workers would say to me, let's do this for our children. And I think to myself, but why are they saying for our children?
2: Dolores no teme, porque es muy valiente.
4: Because even they knew better than I did, you know, how what a long struggle it was going to be. And now I see their children, you know, that are now involved in the struggle, like Luciano Crespo today, who organized transportation. Well, his mother was a striker, you know, well, he was just a little kid then. Now Luciano is, you know, being able to be a leader in the union, and some of the young people. And it's true, you know, here we are. Basically, we're here in Delano. We're at the same place that we were in 1965, you know. We have a different way to do it. We're doing it through elections and through the ALRB instead of the strike, say, and the boycott. But still, we have to use part of the boycott. And they were right when they said, let's do it for our children. Let's make these sacrifices for our children. They knew what they were talking about.
2: Dolores no teme, porque es muy valiente.
5: That was a very young Dolores Huerta from 1970, and even though the energy is the same today, her voice quality is a very young woman.
3: I have never heard her voice that young, ever. I didn't even know that. Well, that's incredible.
5: Yeah, and this we presented to her for her 80th birthday party at the Greek Theater. It had Carlos Santana, Zack de la Rocha, Rage Against the Machine. Mm-hmm. President Obama gave her a birthday wish.
3: Right.
5: It was so fun to bring all the music and the activists and the community together to celebrate. We're going to go to the stage here with Lila Downs, so let's go now.
6: All the way from Oaxaca to be here tonight, a good friend of Dolores, a good friend of the movement. Ladies and gentlemen, Miss Lila Downs.

0: you know, 80's a big one.
1: 80's a big one. But you know what was a fun one? I'm not sure if you were there at La Plaza de Cultura y Artes.
0: I didn't go to that one, no.
1: Oh, that was a goodie. Okay. I think that she was 82.
0: Okay.
1: And she decided that she wanted a Zoot Suit theme. As you may know, a lot of my dad's music is in Zoot Suit. So, of course, I had to show up in a red Zoot Suit. I remember Pepe Serna, I was wearing a white one. We looked like Valentine's Day standing next to each other. But anyway, Right. Everybody was there. Martin Sheen and Eddie Olmos and Pepe and the late Lupe Ontiveros. And everyone was there. And lots of people showed up in pachuco outfits. And, you know, Dolores, as a little girl, wanted to be a dancer. She loves to dance. So I make it a point that whenever we're together, and there's always music for some reason, we dance. And trust me, you've never seen anyone dance with someone so carefully. I hold her waist with one hand very tight, and I hold her hand tight. I don't want to see the headline, Dolores Huerta breaks leg dancing with Dan Guerrero, so I'm really careful. But we boogied up a storm at that party, and she loved it. She loves to dance. To this day, she still does.
0: Oh, you know, because at the end of the day, there has to be a goal for what we're struggling for, and that is to be able to celebrate life. And dancing, music, culture, comida, all of these things are important threads of our community, and Dolores embraces all of those each and every day.
1: Every day. She really does.

0: What was your dad's thought process when he was thinking, I'm going to write Dolores a birthday song?
1: You know, he was such a creative soul, as you might guess, and things would just come to him. You know, they would just come to him. And one day he realized that he had not written something for Dolores Huerta, of all people, who, of course, he revered and knew so well. And he would often do that. I remember during one of the UCLA walkouts, much later, not the original ones, and he called me. And by then, he was quite mature. He was certainly into his 80s, I think. And he was still performing. I mean, he passed in 05, March, and in 04, October, he did his last concert. But it was still a little hard for him to do some things. And he called one day, Mijo, I hear they're doing a walkout at UCLA. I should write a song. And we should go. I should write a song. Now I knew that ship had kind of sailed. I said, yeah, that's a good idea. But it would just come to him. And, yeah, he felt very badly that he had never honored Dolores with that corrido. So he did finally do it. And, in fact, there is a, you know, he didn't write music. He would always compose on his guitar and take it to an arranger. And he has the lyrics handwritten on a sheet of paper that is up in the archives at UC Santa Barbara, but I did make a copy for Dolores, so she has a copy of that original lyric in his handwriting.
0: Oh, wow, that's just fabulous. We're here celebrating the life of Dolores Huerta, contained both in the Pacifica Radio Archives and in stories from myself, Mark Torres, the director of the Pacifica Radio Archives and host of KPFK's Travel Tips for Aslan, and Dan Guerrero. We're going to go to another cut here. This is one of the earliest recordings we have of Dolores Huerta. This one's from 1968, and let's just listen to this small clip. You have to put yourself in the context. Here are farm workers that are picking food for not only us here in California, but the entirety of the United States and the world. And Dolores Huerta, Cesar Chavez, and the team are working to organize them. How is that going to go? Well, let's hear from Dolores.
2: And I think that the hardest job that Caesar had, you know, in his dream when he first started to organize farm workers, was just getting them to understand that they could do something for themselves. But the important thing was to get people to have faith in themselves and to have faith in each other so that they could help each other in a union.
0: If you would like to go to PacificaRadioArchives.org, you can browse the entire collection and hear some of these speeches by Dolores and others in their entirety. It's a real incredible primary resource material to hear.
1: It's treasure.
0: Those voices.
1: Literally a treasure. You know, she obviously, everyone knows, she played a major role in the American Civil Rights Movement and continues to this day and as a community organizer. And she still uses many of the same tools that they used back in the day when SB 1070 reared its ugly head a few years ago. MALDEF was going to file a suit. And so a bunch of us met in Phoenix at the state capitol.
0: And this is in restriction to teaching ethnic studies in schools, in public schools.
1: Correct. And so Dolores Huerta, Linda Ronstadt, myself, David Damian Figueroa, all kinds of people, and of course Tom Sines, the president of MALDEF. So we do our thing there, and then the next day we're going to march in Tucson, and we meet at breakfast, and she comes up to the breakfast table. I'm sitting with Linda, and she goes, you know, I was just thinking, back when we were trying to get Bobby Kennedy elected, we would go door to door, and there was a thing we used to do, and she was like, you know, Linda and I were still exhausted from the day before, and she's ready to be shot out of a cannon, and she was talking about those kinds of how they did it, and it's still valued today. Obama, that's how he was. It was grassroots. It was knocking on doors. That stuff, even with all the social media today, that is really, really works. Those things still work to this day.
0: Well, as we celebrate Dolores Huerta's 88th birthday party, she was one of the KPFK heroes that we honored at the February 2018 KPFK Hero Awards. And I'll tell you, we listened to the 1968 recording. We're going to hear a small clip from this recent recording, and you can't tell that she's dropped a step in energy. The energy is still there
1: same,
0: today.
1: The same.
0: I am envious. I hope. I think she has more energy than I have now.
1: Oh, she does.
0: And believe me, if I make it to that age, I can only hope that I have that much energy. Let's play a little clip from the Sunday, February 4th KPFK Hero Awards and the introduction by our very own Dan Guerrero.
3: What an afternoon, huh? What an important cause. We need the KPFK voice more than ever during these, what's the word I'm looking for? Horrific times. I gotta tell you, all this incredible talent today, these amazing honorees, I'm feeling quite humbled, which is not my favorite emotion. Well, it isn't, let's be real. And but I'm also thrilled because I get to give the award, along with Beto, to our final honoree this afternoon. La única, that means there's only one, Dolores Huerta. Now, whenever people talk about Dolores or they write about her, you'll always hear words like iconic, legendary, revered, and all those things are true. But I'm a lucky guy. I get to use just two words. Querida amiga, beloved friend. Now, Dolores and I go back a while, and we've shared some extraordinary times, but of course you can't have an ordinary time with an extraordinary woman. We've marched together, although she's very quick to point out, only once, and only according to her, because I brought my bodyguard, Linda Ronstadt. But it was Arizona. Need I say more? We've shared the stage at the Kennedy Center. That was cool. We've danced together many, many, many times. My favorite probably at one of her birthday celebrations where we danced to the pachuco music of Zoot Suit.
4: Your dad's music.
3: My dad's music, yeah. I wasn't going to say that, but thank you. Yeah, my dad's music.
5: Lalo Guerrero. Yeah.
3: And I got to tell you, this is not surprising because as a little girl, Dolores dreamed about being a dancer. And I'm here to tell you, she still has the move, so it's not too late, Dolores. It really isn't. So yes, this extraordinary woman still on a lifelong journey as a community organizer, labor leader, social justice activist, tireless, and I mean tireless crusader for good, who managed to have 11 children along the way. Right? I'm amazed she found time to date. Now, this much-honored woman who broke barriers for being a woman in the machismo culture where she first made her mark as a leader is a hero of hope in every sense of the word. Damas y caballeros, ladies and gentlemen, mi querida amiga, Dolores Clara Fernández Huerta.

0: Wow, this is you know, this is what heaven looks like, okay? With jazz music. And I just want to publicly thank Ed Asner. Ed Asner was the host of my 65th birthday. Thank you very much, Ed, and been a wonderful friend ever since then. And then also, of course, Ed Begley, who has been a dear friend for so many years. He actually did the first fundraiser for the Dolores Huerta Foundation. That was about 14 years ago, 15 years ago, Ed, and we're still going strong. And then and I also want to introduce, I have one of my sons with me, one of my 11 children, Ricardo Chavez. Would you stand up, Ricky? I might have Ricky come up and say a few words, because he's very, very cool. And before I forget, I just want to mention that there was a film that was made about my work with the Farm Workers Union, and Ed Begley was kind enough to be with us in one of the screenings there. And it's going to be on PBS on March the 27th, if you haven't seen it. The film was produced by Carlos Santana. And the name of the film is, of course, Dolores. But the reason I think that Carlos decided to make this film is when I met Carlos and we were having a conversation, and I told him that I had met Charlie Parker. And I think that's what did it. That's what did it. He decided to make a film because he knew how much I love jazz. And I want to thank KPFK, and KPFA, KPFK. And, you know, I got this little blouse today because I wanted to wear something gold, because aren't they the gold standard for radio? And way back in the day, you know, when we first started organizing with the Farm Workers Union, they were the only station that would really tell the public what we were doing. So if you look in the archives, you're going to find some great stuff. Well, Dorothy Day was with us, you know, many great people, many conversations of Cesar and many others. But, and I do hope that you all will be able to get a transmitter into Kern County, into Bakersfield, okay? Yeah. I've been saying this for a long time, so maybe with one of these fundraisers we can make sure, because over there, let me tell you, we need you so badly. And my foundation, we're doing a lot of work over there. We're trying to stop the school-to-prison pipeline. And we have sued our Kern High School District, and we settled the lawsuit because of the huge suspension of African-American and Latino children, hundreds of times higher than the white children. And really, they were not, you know, they were not the valid reasons for expelling these children. You've heard that word, dropout? It's not dropout, it's pushout. It's push out. And in this element of the lawsuit, they have to have cultural competency training for the teachers, restorative justice, positive behaviors intervention systems. They have to have community forums so that parents in the community and students can, you know, lend their voices. And they have to have 1 month of African American Heritage Month and 1 month of Latino Heritage Month in that district. Let me tell you, and I know everybody thinks, oh, California, we're so great, but you know what? When you come to the Central Valley, it's more like Alabama. It is really bad. And in fact, 40% of the school districts that have the highest rates of suspension and expulsion are in the Central Valley of California. Of all of the state of California, 40% of those school districts. And in one school district where we're starting to organize, and by the way that we organize, we do not go in there and talk to the school districts. What we do is we organize the parents. In our first parent conference, we had 155 parents. And right now we're organizing in a district where you're not going to believe this. It's going to bring tears to your eyes, as it does mine. The suspension rate of the African-American students in that school district is 81%. And this is what we call the school-to-prison pipeline. And when the kids do whatever offense they do, they don't call the parents, they call the police. So the children immediately get a record, you know, a juvenile record. But, you know, we're organizing in the Central Valley. We're trying to stop that. But in addition, we are urging the people that we organize, and this is the 99%, okay? These are the poorest, poorest people in our state. But we organize them to also run for school boards. and utility districts, recreation districts, and city councils. And in fact, in Auburn, California, our mayor, who was one of our youth group before, he's 25 years old, and he was only 19 when he got elected. And so this is what we're doing. So it's about giving power to the powerless, giving power to people that don't have it. And of course, this is the way that we organize the Farm Workers Union, and this is the way that we're organizing throughout the Central Valley. And we know that these issues are rampant everywhere. You know, if I go to Texas, it's the same. If I go to Arizona, it's the same. I just got back from New York, it's the same over there. Children of color are not getting a quality education. But the one thing is that we know we can change that because we have an educational system in our country. We have the system, we just have to change the content, okay? And as I've been following the film all over the country, you know, I've been really imploring people, please get involved, please vote. And it's not enough to vote, get out there, knock on doors, do phone banking, get other people out to vote. And then in our educational system, we have got to include the contributions of people of color. You know, we've got to include that so that people will know that Native Americans were the first slaves, and we have never compensated them for that. That the White House and the Congress were built by African slaves. How many people know that, right? And it was the Mexicans. Mexicans are okay, everybody. We're good people, okay? That, you know, really did all of the work to build the infrastructure. And the Asians, the Japanese, Chinese, people from India, people from the Philippines. And we've got to take over the school boards and our educational systems to make sure that we get all of that. And let's not forget organized labor, all right? Yeah. Organized labor unions, that they have to be taught that. So we're continuing our work. And also, by the way, part of the work that we do is to bring social consciousness, because the people that we organize, a lot of them are immigrants, and they're not very enlightened. And so we have to tell them that it's okay for women to have access to abortion, okay? Yeah. And we have to tell them and teach them that, yes, as Benito Juarez said, you know, respecting other people's rights is peace. And it's okay to marry someone of your own sex, or live with, or love with, you know? And so I'm proud to announce that we had our first gay pride march in Bakersfield, California in June. So this is the important work that we're doing.
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0: Just a couple more, two more things, okay? So we, in addition to our lawsuit that we filed against the Kern High School District for discrimination of children of color, we've also filed a lawsuit against our Board of Supervisors because they deprived us of a Latino seat. And we're doing another lawsuit against the Kern High School District, and those two are for gerrymandering, okay? So we're busy. We're really busy working. And I'm going to ask you all a question. I know you know the answer. And as I go around the country, I ask everybody this question. And it's a really simple one. And the question that I'm going to ask you, who's got the power? And I know you know the answer. You're going to say, we've got the power, right? And then I'm going to say, what kind of power? And I want you to say, people power. So can we do that?
2: Yes.
0: And let's shout it loud enough so the neo-Nazis can hear us.
2: Yes.
0: All right, let's go. Who's got the power?
3: We got the power.
0: What kind of power?
3: People power.
0: Okay, are we going to go out there and organize and build our own wall in the Congress of progressive Congress people?
4: She said a lot of cool things there, but one of my favorites is what a fan she is of KPFK. I mean, she's said this many times, that back in the day, KPFK was the only radio station that would have her on in Caesar. Nobody wanted to deal with them, and they certainly didn't want to give a platform for what their mission was at that time. And she's always been very grateful to KPFK and is a fan of it. And then she's such a fan, I think that's how I wangled her to do my Gaytino report on the IMRU program. Now, as you know, I only deal with Latino LGBTQ personalities, and she's not a lesbian. Dolores is not a lesbian.
1: 11 children.
4: 11 children.
1: Doesn't mean anything.
4: Well, that doesn't mean, yeah.
1: You can still...
4: but I, the reason I wanted her on that, because she has always been such a supporter of the LGBTQ community. She believes, as Caesar did, that, you know, you can't stand up for one oppressed, marginalized group and not another. So she's always been very supportive of that community, and that's why I did want to have her on. And also, you know, in the early days of the, and the most dangerous days of the UFW, gay men, lesbian women marched right alongside Caesar Dolores through all those very difficult days. So I think that's why I had her on the show, and she was wonderful on it, as you know, you heard it.
1: Well, our audience is going to know it too, because we are going to play a clip from the Dolores Huerta Gaytino report. Was that done earlier this year in 2018?
4: Yeah, recently. I mean, yeah. We did it that day at the Catalina Bar and Grill, the day of the Heroes Award. So yeah, it's that recent.
1: Okay, well, let's play that right now.
2: Bienvenidos. Welcome to the Gaytino Report. Voices from the Latino LGBTQ community. I'm Dan Guerrero, or if you can roll your R's, Guerrero.
4: And welcome to my very special guest, an American hero, my personal hero, a woman on a lifelong journey as a community organizer and social justice activist. Dolores Huerta has been an iconic civil rights leader for more than 50 years and still going strong. Most know she co-founded with Cesar Chavez the United Farm Workers Union. Some may not know Dolores has long been a champion for the LGBTQ community, a community that supported Dolores and Cesar in the earliest and most dangerous days of the UFW. Welcome, Dolores. Thank you so much for being on the Gaytino Report.
0: Oh, I love it.
4: Did we ever think we'd see a day when we have a radio show called the Gaytino?
0: Well, I'm sure that on this station, it's definitely possible.
4: It is possible. I'm very happy to be doing this show and to be putting the spotlight on the Latino LGBTQ community. Now, we've been friends for a long time, I'm very proud to say, and we've talked about many, many things, but it was only recently that we started to talk about the LGBTQ issue in our community, and that came about because of that story Luis Valdez told me about the People's Bar. Do you remember the People's Bar?
0: Oh, of course.
4: The LGBT community was very much supportive of you and Cesar back when you first were starting the UFW. And in those most dangerous days, they would march right alongside you.
0: We actually had a special button designed for our support LGBT community. And it was the farm worker eagle with the pink triangle. And actually, when we were on the boycott in 1968, many of our staff members were involved in the big marches that they had in the Stonewall marches back there in New York City. And then over the years, we always participated in the marches, gay pride marches here in West Hollywood and also in San Francisco. And it was wonderful because it would be great to see all the farm workers coming down with their flags. And I remember one farm worker saying to me in Spanish, "Ay, señora Huerta, esta gente nos quiere mucho." In English, he said, "Huerta," he said, "these people really love us." And I said, "Yes, they do, and they're very supportive of us." And so the farm workers just marched with so much pride in the gay pride march. So it was just wonderful to see that.
4: But getting back to the People's Bar, I was so amazed by that story. According to Luis, it was a bar owned by a lesbian woman, mm-hmm. I believe Mocha. Mm-hmm. And after the marches and rallies and all that, the campesinos and you and Cesar would all go back and there'd be the gay community there hanging out at a lesbian bar. I think that's a movie scene.
0: Well, it's more than that. Mocha was actually Caesar's and Helen Chavez, Caesar's wife, their comadre, because she baptized Caesar's oldest son, Fernando Chavez. And we had actually many of the strikers, we had a large component of gays that were part of the farm worker movement. Many of them worked at the DiGiorgio Ranch, which is one of the big companies that we were striking at that time. In fact, they were the object of one of our big boycotts that we had.
4: I know with the immigration issue, so I don't even know what to say, such a hot button issue. And for LGBT undocumented men and women, that's an additional challenge. I mean, it's a whole other ball game for them when you're undocumented.
0: Yeah, and it's really bad because we have many of our LGBT community who have their partners or the people that they have married who are undocumented, and they have a kind of a really, really big problem in terms of being able to fix their papers so that they can come over and join their spouses. So it is a very, very big issue, a very painful one.
4: Painful, yes, that's the right word. And also in terms of health, because if they're undocumented, they're afraid to go get tested for AIDS, and it's a domino effect in so many areas for the undocumented gay man or woman.
0: Well, I think in terms of testing, like we participate in that. One of my son-in-law's, Camilla's husband, he has, but what we have done when we do the testing is we actually take it out to the street. This is what we do in Kern County. We just don't wait for people to come to us. And we have a very active program there every single year to talk about the testing and do a lot of publicity
4: around
0: it.
4: Your foundation?
0: Yes. And we partner with other organizations to make this happen. But we don't wait for people to come to us. We go out there and look for them.
4: Can we talk about Juanita?
0: Yes, we can.
4: Well, I love Juanita. She's a pistol, that lady, isn't
0: she? Oh, she sure is.
4: Your daughter, Juanita Chavez. Mm-hmm. Did she come out to you early, or how did that all come about?
0: I think after she graduated from San Francisco State College, then she let everybody know that she had a partner. So she lived with her partner for a few years. Her partner eventually transitioned and became a man.
4: She's very active, and she calls herself an out and proud member of the LGBTQ community. She was a teacher for a good many years. And she co-founded the first Gay Straight Alliance at Mission High School, where she went. Was that in Bakersfield?
0: Where was that? Was in San Francisco, right there in the Mission.
4: Oh, in the Mission District.
0: Yeah, she lived in San Francisco when she graduated from San Francisco State. Her first teaching job was at Mission High School. And she did more than that. She also created a clinic there and provided counseling services for the LGBT youth that were there at Mission High School.
4: She's currently the communications and media coordinator for the Dolores Huerta Foundation.
0: Yes.
4: This is Dan Guerrero with the Gaytino Report, and I'm talking to my very special guest, Dolores Huerta. It's like you're going to go on forever doing this. It's such a marvel to see, and how you embrace so many of these, I don't know, I hate to call them causes, but I don't know what else to call them, and how they intersect each other.
0: Right. Well, it's a human rights agenda, you know.
4: Yes.
0: It's about human rights.
4: Yes, that's the basic, that's the bottom line.
0: All about. And I was very fortunate, you know, I knew Harvey Milk. We campaigned for him when he ran for the Board of Supervisors. He was a very good friend of Caesar's and a good friend of Richard Chavez, Juanita's dad. So it's always been a very, very strong connection. People sometimes ask me, where did this evolve from? I said, well, I don't know. It's always been there. I can't ever remember a time when I remember going to Mexico when I was a teenager. I was 17 years old. And it was really interesting there because there were some gay waiters in this restaurant. And my stepfather was from Mexico City. And he said in Spanish, estos son los Luisitos. He said, they call them Luis. And I said, what is that? He said, these are gay men. And he said, everybody has to protect them to make sure they're not harmed. And I thought, oh, that's such a beautiful sentiment. My stepfather was born in Mexico City, grew up in Mexico City. He was kind of from the middle class. And it's interesting, and then we saw how that changed later on. I really don't know the history there. I guess somebody from Mexico could say that. It may have been when, and I don't know when Fox became president or wherever, when they kind of reconnected with the Catholic Church again. So I don't know, but something happened there from the time I was 17. And of course, later on, we saw a lot of discrimination in Mexico. But it's interesting, too, that the Oaxacans, you know, they have a very different take on gender. There's a third gender, and the third gender are people that are very sacred, actually. And they have a wonderful celebration here in Los Angeles. I think it's called Los Mochis. And people dress up in the Tijuana, which is part of the Tijuanas. These beautiful, beautiful costumes where they have the huge lace bonnets and these beautiful embroidered costumes with these huge embroidered skirts. And they have a beautiful celebration here in Los Angeles. And they every year they elect a queen. And it is a person from the third gender that is the queen. It's a beautiful celebration. I wasn't able to go this last year, but the year before last, and you had the Mexican consulate was there, and all of the local city officials were there. I think that there's a movie about this, and maybe we can have some of the folks that organize this beautiful
5: event. Yes, I would love. I never knew about this.
0: Yeah, well, in Oaxaca, it happens every year. But now in Los Angeles, they've been doing it for a few years.
5: Well, it sounds like the Native Americans here in what is now the United States, because they also revere, they were called Two Spirits.
0: Right.
5: And they revered
0: exactly.
5: them, and it was like they were special,
0: exactly.
5: you know, because they understood the two uh-huh. worlds. Uh-huh. Wow. In Mexico City, going back a little bit, now, of course, gay marriage has been legal there for a good many years, and their gay pride. It's no longer the F, it's now Ciudad de Mexico, right? It's huge. They have a huge gay pride celebration there. So it has evolved there, which is fascinating to me, you know. We're getting some external noises because we are at the Catalina Bar and Grill, where Dolores Huerta has just been honored by KPFK, and for good reason. You've spoken very highly of KPFK, how it was the only voice in the early days of the movement.
0: Yes, absolutely. And this is such an incredible, incredible radio station. And what I love is when we think of the many years now that this has been celebrated, this organization. I remember when it was first started, because I am, as you know, 87 years old now. So I was just lucky to be alive when so many of these great things were just at the beginning, like the radio station. And knew some of the first pioneers that started the radio station. I was very lucky to know some of them. And to know this, it's still here.
5: And you are too.
0: And yes, I'm lucky to be here, but the people are still supporting KPFK and KPFA.
5: You know who personifies the whole issue of undocumented people who are of the LGBT community is Jose Antonio Vargas. Mm-hmm, mm-hmm. I don't think a lot of people know about him. He was born in the Philippines, mm-hmm. and it wasn't until he was about 16 that he found out he was undocumented, mm-hmm. and he's a gay man. Mm-hmm. And I guess he's got a book coming out, but he personifies that whole issue.
0: Yeah, and Jose has been, as you know, very active all over the United States. He travels a lot, and he has an organization called Define America. And his organization tends to try to educate people on issues of the gay and lesbian transgender community, but also very, very active just in terms of the Dreamers.
5: Have you worked together? Have you
0: yes,
5: met?
0: We have. Yeah, Jose, we have been working together. But in fact, this last year, he was very active on helping us out with the film also, the film Dolores that was produced by Carlos Santana.
5: Your documentary.
0: Yes, the documentary.
5: Your documentary was fantastic. The film, Rosario Dawson playing you, I don't think so. But the documentary, I've seen it twice. It's incredible. How did you feel about it?
0: I was really happy that they found so much footage that I had never seen. And they touched on the issues, of course, of sexism, discrimination against women, the farm workers being victorious over Richard Nixon, the president of the United States, and Ronald Reagan. I want you to say a word about Ronald Reagan. Maybe some of our listeners are going to say, well, Ronald Reagan bought us amnesty. Uh-uh, that didn't happen. He signed the law. But the ones who did the work on that amnesty bill was Ted Kennedy, Schumer, who is now in the Senate. He was then the head of the Judiciary Committee, Howard Berman here in California, Peter Rodino. They were the main people. And myself, I'm going to include myself. Because one of the things that we're trying to do now is make as women get credit for the work that we do, right? And I worked on the amnesty bill for months in Washington, D.C. to make sure that it passed. And so just remember, Reagan is not all that great. But the film, I think, is really great because it also touches on the issues of police brutality. It touches on ethnic studies, which we know in Arizona. And you and I were marching there in Arizona when they were doing all of that discrimination against the undocumented people, and also taking ethnic studies out of the schools, out of the high schools. As you may know, the state Supreme Court has now ruled that they have to teach ethnic studies. So they lost that law that they passed.
5: I did love that film so much, but I loved hearing from your children. Well, they're not children anymore, but they're still your children, your babies, mm-hmm. right? It mm-hmm. was Juanita spoke, and I think Ricky. Mm-hmm. And it humanized you because mm-hmm. everyone knows you as the iconic figure that you are. Mm-hmm. But you're a lady with family, and it was beautiful to see that side.
0: Mm-hmm. And Camila, who's the executive director of my foundation, she's the one that does all the work while I'm running around the country, following the film around and doing speaking engagements.
5: Your energy just, I remember one time we were at some event, and then I called you the next morning to, I don't know what, and you said, oh, I'm in Cleveland, and I'm going to speak in a minute. I'm thinking, Cleveland? We were in L.A. at 11 o'clock last night, and you were, I don't know how you do it. I honestly don't.
0: Well, we try to cover as much as we can because we want to get the message out there about the Dreamers. We want to get the message out about, we want people to be sure and vote and go out and knock on doors and phone bank and get themselves elected. We're urging people, yes, run for the school board, run for the city council. We've got to get progressive people to take over the power. And, of course, as we're talking about the issues of LGBT community, these are some of the things that we have to really work hard on, okay, so we can end the homophobia in our community and in our society. And I think we're on the way there. We're not there yet, but we know we have to get everybody involved.
5: I mean, it's important to celebrate how far we've come, because we have. Yes. We have. And yet the road ahead is very long and very treacherous. Mm-hmm. And we are currently in a backstep, as mm-hmm. we all know. So, you know, when that first terrible election night, my knee-jerk reaction was, I'm going to lay low, this thing blows over, I better not do Gaytino anymore, you know? And then when I came out of this shock a couple of days later, I thought, no, this is a time not to retreat, but to really stand up and be louder than ever. And we all have to do that. We all have to do what you've been doing forever. You are literally a national treasure, and I treasure our friendship, and I thank you for being here today.
0: Well, thank you for having me, Dan, and I want to thank you for all the work that you're doing, because you are also a long-distance runner and carrying on the justice work that your dad started through his music and you through your art. And thank you very much for producing the play Gaytino that I have seen twice and love it. And urge everybody, if you haven't seen it, please, now it's time. And I understand that you're working on some other great projects.
5: Thank you.
1: Okay, that was Dan Guerrero and Dolores Huerta. That was from the 2018 Hero Awards, recorded earlier in that day.

0: a Medal of Freedom.
1: Yes, I mean, there are just so many things. In the KPFK Hero Award speech, she mentioned that she was at the Kennedy Center, and you were there at the Kennedy Center with her. What was that like?
0: Oh, I've produced and staged lots of things there, and they asked me to create an evening to honor Cesar Chavez because they were honoring several civil rights leaders during the 100th anniversary of John Kennedy's birth. And so I put together this evening, and I had Dolores, and I had Luis Valdez, who brought several actors from the Teatro Campesino to recreate actos. I had Barbara Carrasco, who did so much artwork for the early days of the UFW. I had Caesar's son, Paul. It was a big evening, and it had music and dance. La Santa Cecilia, La Marisol sang songs from the Huelga, and to have Dolores there talking about those early days, first person, you know, and all those that were involved. It was really, I would have to say, it's historic. It really was to have all those people in one room on that stage that night. Yeah, it was pretty fantastic. It was pretty fantastic. I had to make sure, because I wrote the script and all, and I had to make sure everything was exactly right. I didn't want Dolores to go, well, that didn't happen, or I wasn't there. So I had to be really careful, but I did it.
1: Well, we're here in the studios of KPFK celebrating Dolores Huerta's 88th birthday. KPFK and Pacifica Radio had been there recording Dolores Huerta, Cesar Chavez, and others since the mid-1960s, even before the United Farm Workers was formed. They had another stepping stone as they were just beginning to figure out how to organize.
0: Right, right.
1: And so it just feels right that we're celebrating and honoring Dolores Huerta today, because KPFK and Pacifica Radio has been present for so much of their working life.
0: I want to make sure we point out that throughout her five-decade association with Caesar and, of course, UFW, she was vice president of the union and was involved in all areas of strategic planning and negotiations, and she continues her work to this day through the Dolores Huerta Foundation. She has her own foundation, and all half those 11 children work there, you know. And I want to also say that she is an unpaid volunteer of the Dolores Huerta Foundation. The girl's not even getting paid for what she's doing.
1: Well, shortly after the Dolores Huerta Foundation was formed, she made her way to the Pacifica Radio Archives. We knew that she was going to arrive. And I said, okay, we got to gather up all of our recordings of the UFW, pre-UFW, Dolores Huerta. And that includes the 80th birthday celebration at the Greek Theater. That includes all of the things that she had done associated, including 1996 when we had the birthday party at UCLA and your father sang her happy birthday. I gave her all of these recordings on a big package of CD drives. We didn't have the USB technology down yet. When she received them, it was a surprise. We didn't tell her we were going to do it. We just did it. And she was floored. And I had my little recorder present so I could get a comment from her. And that we're going to hear from that right here from 2007. Here's Dolores Huerta.
2: Hi, this is Dolores Huerta. I am so happy that the archives are finally giving their archival material that they have on Cesar Chavez and the early days of the farm workers movement. This is so precious and so historical. It cannot be found anywhere else. And this is going to be made available to the schools and the campuses so that young people will understand this history and what it means to them in their lives and the lessons that they can take from this wonderful struggle of the farm workers movement with the leadership of Cesar Chavez. So I'm also very happy that the archives have included my interviews also. And again, that is so important, especially for our young women, because they need to know that women can also be out there in the leadership of these struggles. I am so happy, and thank you for doing this. This is such a great contribution that you are making, a gift to our society and to our history, and especially to our children. Thank you very much. Si se puede.
1: As you heard, I thought, is she going to mention the fact that we have her recordings and that how important this is for women? And at the end, she finally went there. And it is really important because women and young women need to know that they can be leaders as well in anything they want to do.
0: Especially young Latinas, because that's another, challenge, let's say, being a woman and then being a woman of color. You're talking about double challenges. And she's always very

0: diplomatic, but and never says anything. But I think that's why Caesar, not that he didn't deserve it too, but that's why he became president, because a woman at that time, I think it might have been challenging for others. She certainly made her mark. Obviously, it's not like she was in the shadows at all. But I do think that machismo mentality was very, very, very strong at that time. I mean, you're talking about a woman. You were mentioning her energy recently. This is a woman who was arrested 22 times while marching or fighting for social justice, and as you know, nearly lost her life in 1988 after a brutal police beating in San Francisco during a rally. I mean, they broke her ribs, and she nearly died. This tiny woman, where she's about 2 feet tall,
1: Yeah,
0: and
1: it's horrible.
0: but the energy is still there. It's fantastic. It's just fantastic. I think because she feels so strongly and has such a passion, that kind of thing, I think feeds your energy. Because she's just a short time ago, I just directed a mariachi opera and at the Cal State Northridge campus at the Valley Performing Arts Center there. It was called Cruzar la Cara de la Luna. And the theme kind of involves immigration. And so as a result, we invited 100 and I think it was 50 dreamers and their families to the opening night. There's something like some shockingly huge number of dreamers on that campus, in the thousands, I forget the exact number. And I thought, oh my gosh, Dolores has got to be there. They'd be thrilled. So I call her, and it turns out she was going to be in Chicago that very day, doing a speech that afternoon. But she couldn't have said it faster. I think I can switch it to a breakfast thing. And if I do the speech in the morning, I can probably get out there. This woman, I don't know what time she got up to deliver her address in the morning in Chicago. All the travel plans had to be switched. She had to change planes twice. Arrived at LAX, like, I don't know what it was, 7 o'clock at night. Our curtain in Northridge was at 8. I think her son, Ricky, or Juanita, her daughter, picked her up, got her there like 5 minutes. She looked like she'd just come from the spa. Couldn't have been calmer. She was there. We did a photo on the grand staircase with all the dreamers and Dolores. And then she stayed for the party. I mean, 88. This is incredible.
1: Yeah, I think if I am lucky and blessed enough to make it to that age, I'm probably going to be in a lazy boy. And here she is figuring out her itinerary to
0: Oh,
1: move
0: yeah.
1: around the country to make this
0: In fact, it
1: debut.
0: was funny because I said, oh, I said, when she said she'd move it, I said, oh, I said, but that's going to be so difficult. You got to get up so early and you're going to, oh, don't worry about that. Now, what we'll do is, yeah, it was like, what are you, crazy? I'm Dolores Huerta, is what the subtext was there. Like, what are you talking about? Of course I can do it. And she did. And getting back to your archives for a moment, I did email her that we were doing this today and that she'd get a copy. So you have to send it to
1: Okay.
0: her
1: All
0: so
1: right.
0: she can add that to the archives
1: All
0: up
1: right. I'm
0: there.
1: sure she'll be happy to hear this. And Dolores Huerta, for Pacifica and for myself, I mean, she's been present for my radio show, Travel Tips for Aslan, from the beginning. We just send you our love and just thank you.
0: Feliz cumpleaños.
1: On behalf of myself, Mark Torres, and Dan Guerrero, we wish Dolores Huerta a very happy birthday. We end this special Dolores Huerta birthday celebration with a special version of Lalo Guerrero's Corrido de Dolores Huerta, performed by singer, songwriter, and guest host for Travel Tips for Aslan, Nancy Sanchez, who was accompanied on accordion by Otonio Luján, son of the famous Chicano muralist Magu, who serenaded Dolores at last year's birthday party right here in Los Angeles.
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1: 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The From the Vault theme music was written and performed by Nancy Sanchez and Gina Ricamier. 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

0: I'm E.G. Marshall. Welcome to the sound of suspense, to the fear you can hear. For the next 52 minutes, I shall be your guide on a journey over a strange terrain. Some people find their names printed in the most unusual places. Let me tell you about a man who is convinced that his was written on a bullet.
1: Paul, get the password.
2: It's me, Jerry. It's me. Don't shoot.
1: Paul.
2: Yes, Jerry, it's Paul.
1: Paul. Paul, you're dead. How can you...
2: Yes, Jerry, I'm dead. But I shouldn't be. I took your bullet.
0: Our mystery drama, The Bullet, was written especially for the CBS Radio Mystery Theater by Sam Dan and stars Larry Haynes.

0: It's a quiet little bar, Paddy Noonan's. And Jerry Price stops there every evening on his way home from work. He's not looking for anything special in the way of atmosphere, adventure, companionship. And he has no intention of getting drunk. Just a couple of beers, perhaps, to bridge a busy day, to ease the fatigue, the strain on his nerves. In the comfortable half-light of Paddy Noonan's, the world outside becomes vague, distant, especially when old man O'Rourke is holding forth.
1: And he lay there, his head against the barricade, and the blood from him falling soft upon the pavement. I looked in his face, and I could see his death was upon him. 'Tis a bitter thing, I said, to die at 17. And for a moment his darkening eyes held mine. And with his last strength he said, 'Tis a sweet thing to die for Ireland.
2: Sweet indeed, Mr. O'Rourke. Any calls for one on the house?
1: I thank you, Paddy Noonan.
2: Ah, I see, Jerry Price. Excuse me. Good evening, Jerry.
3: Hi.
2: I didn't notice you come in.
3: Well, when old man O'Rourke's in form, you don't see anybody, Paddy.
2: The old man there, he carries his war. I know I carry mine. You ever think of yours, Jerry?
3: No, never.
2: Never?
3: Nope. The day I came home from Vietnam, I put away the uniform. I also put away everything that went with it. The army, the war, like a snake sheds his skin. Now the past is gone, Paddy. It's dead, so you forget it. You go on to other things.
4: Hey, what's everybody drinking? This round's on me. Set him up, Paddy.
2: Mr. Edward Clark himself. And what's the occasion?
4: Hey, I got a little announcement. Guess what the old lady tells me this morning? Number 10 is on its way.
2: Oh, in that event, the round must be on the house, Mr. Clark.
4: Just a quick one, Paddy. Hey, I got the truck outside.
3: What are you hoping for this time, Ed? Boy or girl?
4: Let's see. What do I got now? Hey, four boys and five... No, I got five boys and four... who can keep them straight? All I know is I'm always tripping over somebody. Yeah. 10 kids in 12 years.
3: Well, you can't tell me it isn't exciting to hear there's going to be a new baby.
4: Oh, yeah. I know it's going to be a kid who'll wet its pants and keep me up half the night. It's another mouth I got to feed. Yeah, well, guys, I got to ride. I'll see you tomorrow.
3: You know, Paddy, it's funny. People who don't want kids, can't stand kids, can't afford them, can't raise them, they can't help getting kids. Whereas, oh, well, guess there just isn't any justice in this world.
2: Well, there may be no justice, Jerry, but there's always hope. How long have you been married?
3: Right after I got out of the army, it'll be 9 years.
2: A fellow used to come in here, and they were married 15 years before they had their first.
3: Am I really out of the army 9 years? Tell me, Patty, you're an old philosopher. Where does it go, huh?
2: Down the hatch and try another.
3: Yeah, don't mind if I do. Oh, wait on a paying customer first.
2: Where?
3: A fella standing at the end of the bar.
2: What are you saying, Jerry? There's nobody standing at the end of it.
3: In the brown hat and a raincoat.
2: Now, Jerry, what are you saying?
3: I know. That's Paul.
2: Tell me, what's the matter, Jerry?
3: Paul.
2: Jerry, listen to me. There's no
3: Paul.
2: Money.
3: Paul. Hey, he was just standing here. Where'd he go? Where is he?
2: Jerry, where is who? Are you all right, Jerry?
3: Yeah, I'm all right. But I saw him.
2: Who?
3: Oh, a guy I was in the army with.
2: The two of you. Were you close?
3: He was my buddy.
2: Well, when was the last time you saw him in person?
3: The night he was killed.
2: Have you ever seen him again? Like you thought you did just now?
3: No. No, this is the first time.
2: Well, maybe you need a rest, Jerry.
3: Paddy, why now? Why tonight, after all these years?
2: Well, you say you saw him last, the night he died in battle. Well, the sight of him dead must have stayed with you always.
3: But that's not how I just saw him, Paddy. He wasn't in uniform. He was in civilian clothes.
2: You might have pictured him as he looked at a happier time.
3: I never saw him in civilian clothes. We met in the army. And, Paddy, I didn't see him as he was then. We were both kids, about 20. I saw him the way he'd look today, about 30. His face was more mature.
2: Jerry, are you sure he's dead?
3: He is dead, Patty. I just saw him. I know I saw

0: Jerry. It's after midnight.
1: Oh, I'm not finished, honey. I have to clean up these reports, Marge.
0: Honey, a new rule has just been passed in this house. All paperwork shall be done in the daytime.
1: Marge, I have to call on customers. Be reasonable, huh?
0: Am I the kind of wife who makes idle criticism? No, indeed. Constructive suggestions, that's my motto. Northeast Distributors can solve all your paperwork problems by hiring a girl.
1: Honey, I'm lucky to have the job.
0: No, Jerry. You're not lucky. They're lucky. Well, everybody knows you're a terrific salesman. Well, you could get another job tomorrow. More money, less headache.
1: Honey, I couldn't walk out on Joe Keller.
0: Why not?
1: Well, I'll never forget what that man did for me. I came home from the Army, a kid with no experience. I needed a job. He took a chance with me. Now he needs me.
0: I'm just worried about you, Jerry. You look so tired all the time.
1: No, I'm in great shape.
0: Will you go see Doc Steiner?
1: I did, today.
0: Oh, well, it's about time. You needed a checkup.
1: Well, I didn't just go for the checkup, honey. I went for the other thing.
0: Jerry.
1: Well, he said some people, men, well, they're okay in every way, but it just doesn't work out for them.
0: Jerry, it's all right.
1: No, honey. It's all my fault.
0: Oh, honey.
1: It's just unlikely there can ever be any kids. He said unlikely. What he meant was impossible.
0: We've got each other.
1: Yeah. If only you didn't want a child so badly.
0: Now we'll definitely think about adopting. Okay?
1: Yeah, okay.
0: Sometimes that works out even better. Come on, honey. Let me see you smile.
1: Marge. I don't know what I'd do without you.
0: Oh, that makes us even. I don't know what I'd do without you. Come on, get to bed.
1: Yeah, I'll just have a cigarette, huh? Honey, why'd you turn on the music?
0: To make sure you don't try to sneak in some work. I know you can't concentrate with the music going.
1: I'll just be a couple of minutes, honey.
2: Let's hear that password.
1: Paul, is that you?
2: Jerry. Hey, climb down the hole. Make yourself at home.
1: Man, I'm so beat I can't even remember the password.
2: That's all right. I don't even know what it is.
1: Got a cigarette?
2: What'd they want back at the CP, Jerry?
1: A patrol.
2: You going?
1: Yep.
2: But you went out yesterday.
1: Well, maybe I better write to my congressman, huh?
2: I don't have any more cigarettes. Here, finish this one.
1: Paul, I don't know if I can go out again. We're being relieved tomorrow. We were promised a rest. I just don't know if I can go out again.
2: But you ain't going out, Jerry. Didn't you hear? I'm going.
1: Oh, no, no.
2: I'll say you and I made a trade.
1: No, Paul, I can't let some other guy
2: but
1: do...
2: But I'm not some other guy. I'm your buddy. What's the matter, Jerry? You never did it for me. Can I have a drag on that butt, Jerry?
1: Paul, you're alive.
2: I'm alive, Jerry. I'm here with you. In your living room.
1: No, you can't be here. I went out afterward. I found your body. I carried it back. Maybe it wasn't you.
2: It was me.
1: But you were dead. You were killed.
2: Yes, Jerry. I was killed.
0: Jerry, will you turn that radio off and come to bed?
1: Marge, he's here.
0: Who's here?
1: Can't you see him?
0: Jerry, I don't see anyone.
1: Paul, why can't she see you?
2: She will. They all will.
1: When?
2: Later. I have to go now, Jerry.
1: No, Paul. Paul, tell her.
0: Jerry.
1: She'll think I'm crazy, Paul. Paul. He's gone, Marge. He's gone.
0: Jerry. Honey, what's going on here?
1: Marge, he was here. He was right here. Now, you got to believe that. I'm not drunk, and I'm not crazy.
0: I believe you. I believe you, Jerry. Now, here, just sit down. Don't do anything. Don't say anything.

And we know who she's calling. But can a doctor help what ails Jerry? In a moment, we'll return to Jerry and Marge and...

0: And now, Act Two of The Bullet. Let us trace the path of the bullet. We have a worried Marge, a concerned Dr. Steiner, and a distracted Jerry.
1: Tell me about this man, Paul, you called him Jerry.
2: I said we were buddies, Doctor. That tells it all.
3: Jerry, please don't be so hostile. Dr. Steiner's only trying to help.
1: You were buddies. You came back alive and he didn't.
2: Yeah.
1: There's an extensive medical literature on the subject.
2: Oh, I'm sure there is.
3: Jerry.
2: I'm not being hostile, Marge. I know I saw him.
1: Of course you saw him.
2: Well, finally.
1: But that doesn't mean he was there. You see, Jerry, the death of a wartime comrade remains an eternal reproach. All who survive are sentenced forever to feelings of guilt.
2: No. Doctor, the wars are fought by kids in foxholes. The literature is written by doctors and officers.
1: That's hardly fair, Jerry.
2: I'm the authority on war, Doctor, because I was a kid in a foxhole. And I don't feel guilty about my buddy.
1: You don't?
2: No.
1: Tell me why.
2: Oh, you wouldn't believe it.
1: Try me.
2: All right. You see, there's a bullet. And it's designed especially for you. And if it's your bullet, it'll find you no matter where you are. You can't evade it. You can't avoid it. It was meant for you. It was meant to be. You and the bullet. Both of you were dust originally. You were dust because the Bible says so. And the bullet was also just dust in the ground. Well, that bullet was mined and refined and cast into metal. It was shaped into a slug and joined with a shell. It was one of billions of bullets, but it was yours, all yours. And at the right time, there'd be a tremendous explosion of gases in a narrow chamber. And a bullet would be torn loose from the shell case and spun around the grooves of a gun barrel and hurled through space. This is the bullet you don't hear. You don't hear it, Doctor. You don't hear it wind past your ear or ping off a rock or thwack against a tree. That's because it's your very own bullet. It's coming to meet you, or you're going to meet it. It's been arranged. You see? It's an appointment that can never be broken. The dust that had become the bullet would encounter the dust that had become you. And after a while, both of you would become dust once again and return to the ground, your original home.
1: Jerry, I know you're overworked, you're overwrought, you're overtired.
3: I keep telling him to slow down.
2: Okay, I know I'm under a strain. I know I'm working too hard, but what can I do?
1: Jerry, try to understand. Right now, you're having what is popularly known as a nervous breakdown. This alleged visitor from another world. I say he's an illusion. I say you have subconscious feelings about him which you're not aware of. And I say they burst through because of heavy pressure on your nervous system.
2: Yeah, I knew you'd say that.
1: Prove me wrong.
2: How?
1: Go away. Get out from under. Rest a while. Relax.
3: This looks like a good spot. You want to stop here and try for some fish?
2: Well, Marge, I think I'd like to go back and play nine holes this afternoon.
3: Great. I need more practice with my iron.
2: Honey, you know, you've been getting a lot of sun. Maybe you better take it easy for a few hours, huh?
3: And besides, you have an appointment with, what's that name? Biscayne Appliances. See, Jerry, I wasn't sleeping when you called that number this morning.
2: No, Marge, I've been good all month. I was just getting restless, that's all. Look, they're a big chain down here. If I can open them up, I'll justify the trip.
3: Justify? To whom? Why do you have to justify anything? Isn't your health important enough?
2: Honey, Joe Keller was very nice about it.
3: Joe Keller had no choice.
2: Marge. Honey, Steiner was right. I was beat. I don't know how I managed to drag myself along. So I did the right thing. I chucked it all. Now I'm fit, see? I never felt better in my life, and I'm raring to go.
3: Great. In a month or two, we may think about going back.
2: I'm not used to being idle, honey.
3: Neither am I. But I am learning to love it.
2: Oh, boy. Why didn't I meet you when I was young?
3: Young? Jerry, you weren't even 21.
2: No, I was already made when we met. I had already become what I was going to be. You know, I've got a certain amount of ability.
3: A tremendous amount, Jerry.
2: But I'm not confident, honey. I doubt myself.
4: I guess I didn't have very much encouragement when I was a kid. You know, my brother was a great athlete. My sister was a great beauty. I was kind of clumsy and funny looking. Anyway, Frank and Alice were sent to college. When my turn came, the money had run out. Or maybe they thought I wasn't worth the effort. That's why I enlisted when I was 18. I had to get away from the house and my father. There was no place else to go.
3: You never told me this, honey.
4: I decided if I ever had a kid, I'd never make jokes at his expense or tear him down in any way. I know how these things cut inside where it doesn't show. I would do everything to build him up and give him confidence. I will never, never have any real confidence, Marge.
3: Oh, yes, you will.
4: No, baby. You won't get it from a pep talk. I think we can go back home now, Marge.
3: Mm. All right, on one condition. You'll just have to slow down.
4: Mm-hmm. I promise.
3: And, honey, there's only one way you can really slow down. And that's to get a partnership from Joe Kelly.
4: No, Marge.
3: Don't you deserve
4: it? Of course I do.
3: Well, we're going to adopt a child. Which means I'll quit my job, and you're not going to spend time on the road. That kid will need both of us, won't he?
4: Yes. Yes, honey, he will.
3: Then we need that partnership, don't we?
5: Jerry, baby. You look like $1 million. That's 2% for cash, of course.
4: Yeah, Joe.
5: No, hold it. Ramona, no calls. I'm in a meeting. I can't be disturbed.
4: Well, anyhow, Joe, hello.
5: I want you to take it easy for a while, you hear?
4: Yeah, I'm ready for action, Joe.
5: Oh, you think you're ready. Now, listen. I know you had a lot of expenses. I want you to take this little check. It's only $500. I'm strapped for cash this week. I had to pop for a whole new computer setup. But anyway, I decided to increase your bonus to 5%. That'll amount to a pretty sweet raise, huh?
4: Now, Joe...
5: Don't thank me, kid. You're entitled to it. We got to make sure you don't get sick again.
4: Joe, I have to talk with you.
5: Well, sure, kid. What about?
4: Well, it's personal and important.
5: Well, let me buy you lunch. Well, Jerry, what are we going to talk about? I'm fresh out of polite conversation.
4: Joe, I want a partnership.
5: No, you don't, Jerry.
4: But, Joe...
5: No, don't interrupt. You don't want one. You'd like one. Two different things.
4: Don't nitpick, Joe.
5: You'd like a partnership. Which means it would be swell. Great if you had it. But want is something else. It means lack. It means need. I know you'd like to own a business, but... You're not cut out to be an owner.
4: Why?
5: Because an owner is an officer. And in your heart, you'd always be an enlisted man. Tell me, could you ever fire a guy because you could get someone else cheaper? If an old customer, a good friend, was getting slow-paying bills, could you cut him off? Thousands of guys like you go bankrupt every year. You're nice, sweet, big-hearted. But you don't have the guts business needs.
4: Well, I'd like to remind you of the value myself.
5: I know it to the penny, Jerry, and you're well paid for it.
4: Well, I'm worth more now.
5: You are. You got a sweet raise this morning.
4: Joe, don't think I'm not grateful. You gave me my first break. But I think I can do better elsewhere.
5: Where?
4: Anywhere. Consolidated, Freeman and Singer. Should I go down the list?
5: Oh, they'd love to have you, Jerry. What'll they pay? They handle the nationally advertised brands. What'll you be, their glorified order taker? They don't need your full selling ability, so they don't have to pay you full price for it. Sure, with me, you push out all the schlock. It's rough. But you get top dollar. There's 20 outfits like mine. They grab you tomorrow, but where's the improvement? They won't pay you more. At least here, you got 9 years equity in a pension plan. You and me are used to each other. Besides, I really like you. Yeah. Sometimes I feel like a father to you, Jerry.
4: It was a fiasco, Patty, a fiasco. And how do I break it to Marge?
6: Oh, what's it all about, Jerry?
4: Well, at least I don't have to put up with Ed Clark tonight. I think I'd punch him right in the mouth.
6: We'll be deprived of his wonderful company in the next 2 weeks. He's tooling that trailer into the Southwest.
7: Hello, Jerry.
4: What? Patty. Patty, is someone standing behind me?
6: No, Jerry.
4: Paul, will you tell me why?
7: I'll tell you everything, Jerry.
4: When?
7: Soon. I think maybe tonight.
4: Paul, why do you keep popping in like this?
7: I don't know, buddy. I can't control that.
4: Yeah, but Paul. Paul. Paul. Patty, don't you see anyone?
6: No, Jerry.
4: You didn't hear anyone talking to me either.
6: No.
4: Patty, do you think I'm crazy?
6: Maybe you should see a doctor.
4: I saw a doctor.
6: Well, how about one of them psychiatrist fellas?
4: I never even told my wife. I did see a psychiatrist. But after a while, I figured, why pay him $50 an hour when I can come in here and talk to you for nothing?
6: Well, there must be more to them fellas than that.
4: Oh, sure. He said that the roots of my problem go back to my unhappy childhood. But, Patty, I have a brother, Frank, who feels terribly insecure. He goes to a psychiatrist, too. Why? He had a happy childhood.
6: Well, put it this way. If you see someone and I don't, the flaw can be in me and not in you. Drink?
4: No. I better go home and face the music.

0: Jerry.
1: What? Paul.
0: Let's go someplace and talk.
1: Where?
0: Let's go to the parking lot. Sit in your car.
1: It's cold. That won't bother you, will it?
0: Not yet. Turn the heater on for yourself.
1: When will everyone else be able to see you, Paul?
0: In 2 weeks.
1: Oh, that's great.
0: No, it ain't.
1: Why not?
0: Because you'll be dead.
2: Because you'll be dead. Cold words from a warm friend. The chill inside the car becomes intense, but Jerry knows there's no point in turning on the heater. We'll rejoin these two friends when I return shortly with Act 3.

0: And now we return to the final act of The Bullet and a reunion of two war buddies who haven't seen each other in almost 9 years. Jerry Price, who is alive, and Paul Gardner, who is dead.
1: The heater in this car doesn't do much good. You're shivering.
2: Why am I going to be dead, Paul?
1: Remember the night I went out on the patrol?
2: Yeah, I'll remember that night as long as I live.
1: I completed my job. I was headed back. And then I felt something smash against my head. And I knew. I knew I just met the bullet. You know, the bullet we used to talk about? I bet you don't remember.
2: No, I remember. I remember.
1: I felt it slam into me. And then I didn't know anything anymore.
2: Yeah, well, when the guys told me, I went out to get you, Paul.
1: Yeah, I might have known you would. One minute, I was moving through a rice paddy. And the next minute, I'm sitting in an office. And I knew a lot of time had gone by. Don't ask me how. I knew, that's all. A man was talking to me.
2: What kind of man?
1: You know the type, that's a clerk in the government or a big corporation, fussy, self-important. Everything's got to be in the right place. He doesn't even look at me. He's got a piece of paper. He says, Paul Gardner, you're going back. You should not have died that night. The computation was for you to survive. The plan was for you to marry a girl named Marjorie Stone.
2: I married Marjorie Stone?
1: Yeah. I told the guy, I want no part of him. And he gives me a look, this clerk does, like he couldn't care less about me or you or anybody else. And he says, come with me. He leads me to a door. It opens. And all I can hear is a hum and a click. And all I can see is a computer. I mean, there's no end to the thing. That's all you can see is computer. And he says, there it is, friend. City Hall. Go fight it. By this time, I'm shaking. That machine scared the pants off me. You couldn't see the top nor the bottom of it. There was no end to it, just machine, wherever the eye could see.
2: Well, then what happened?
1: This clerk, he tells me there's a plan. A capital P plan. It calls for me to come home. Not you.
2: Yeah, well, maybe that's fair, Paul. You were always the better man.
1: Now, you got more on the ball. You never got a break, that's all. I had a chance to go to school, become somebody. I could have gone into the old man's business, become the biggest hardware dealer in Atlanta. You and me, we both run away to join the army. You because you had nothing. Me because I had everything.
2: But why are you coming back?
1: Because Marge and I are supposed to have a boy. A certain kind of a boy. He'll grow up, I don't know, discover something, create something, or be somebody the world needs real bad. They wouldn't tell me what. Anyhow, 40, 50 years from now, he has to be here. And of all the millions of men and women, he could only be born to me and Marge.
2: When am I leaving?
1: I told you. In 2 weeks.
2: How?
1: 9 o'clock at night. A trailer truck will go past Patty Noonan's saloon. Just as you're crossing the street.
2: But why does it have to be like that?
1: Because you don't know how careful these things are figured. You could get killed a million ways. But the plan calls for a truck. Driven by a guy named Ed Clark.
2: Oh, yeah, I know Ed Clark.
1: He doesn't have a good record, so it'll be easy to prove he's a careless driver. He works for a big outfit, so Marge will have a good sell.
2: But why? I still don't understand.
1: She'll need the money. You see, I won't be a good father. Not as good as you, for sure. Oh, I'll love the kid. I'll love Marge, but I won't be there a lot. You know me. I have to keep moving.
2: But if you know how important it is for the kid...
1: I won't know. Once I'm alive, I won't remember any of this.
2: And you say it's all figured out. Maybe not. The human element. How can the machine predict Marge would go for you, huh?
1: With all due respect, Jerry, did I ever have any trouble landing any dame I had my sights on?
2: With all due respect, I can't see Marge falling for your line of chatter.
1: She will, Jerry. I'll be there when she's having a bad time. She'll be all alone. She'll need somebody. Things will take their natural course. Sure, she'll see through my line, but after a while, she'll get to like it. I'm different. You're quiet. I raise hell. You let things eat at your inside, not me. I pop off. Maybe my way's no better in the long run. And she's married to you, and she loves you. But deep in her heart, she loves my way better. She'll fall in love with you. Jerry, you have to believe I don't want to do this, but it was your bullet, not mine.
3: Jerry?
2: Hmm?
3: What are you thinking about?
2: Oh, a guy down Staples to cancel a carload of refrigerators. So I'm figuring an approach.
3: Didn't we agree? No more work at home?
2: Yeah, well, honey, this is just thinking.
3: Did you talk to Joe Keller about the partnership?
2: Yeah.
3: And?
2: He said no.
3: Did you give him notice?
2: He gave me a raise.
3: Oh. Okay.
2: Marge.
3: Why don't you mix us a drink?
2: Honey, aren't you going to say anything?
3: Mm-hmm. Don't put in too much ice.
2: Marge, please, you don't understand.
3: I understand. I married a certain kind of man.
2: And you're stuck with him?
3: No. I'll stick by him. Because I love him.
2: Would you have wanted a guy who'd barge into Joe Keller's office and say, Joe, either give me half a joint or I'll open up across the street and run you out of business?
3: Oh, come on,
2: answer me, Marge. I have to know.
3: Well, maybe I did.
2: Why didn't you marry him?
3: He never showed up.
2: So you settled for me.
3: That's what's known as falling in love. Come on, honey, take me to the movies.
2: No, I don't want to take you to the movies. Let's go downtown and see a play.
3: But that's a lot of money.
2: Are you going to worry about money? Now, and look, this weekend, would you like to fly?
3: Harry, what's gotten into you?
2: Honey, we're going to have 2 weeks of the most fantastic
3: fun. Why 2 weeks? Oh, what's so special?
2: You? Me? I just want to spend the rest of my life having a ball with you.
4: Well, hello, stranger.
5: I haven't seen you. Why, it must be weeks.
4: Where have you been?
2: Oh, giving Marge a good time.
4: Well, I must say, it's done wonders for you. You look so calm.
2: Do I?
4: Do you ever see the little guy who wasn't there?
2: No.
4: Well, that's good. Let's drink to it.
5: Jerry, if I'm not being forward, what did he want from you?
2: You wouldn't believe it, Patty.
4: Do you believe it?
2: Well, I just dropped in to say hello, Patty, and goodbye.
4: Jerry.
2: Yep.
4: Something's the matter with you.
2: Well, I understand. Ed Clark is due back here tonight. I don't want to run into him. I just don't want to talk to him.
4: Well, if that's how you feel, I'll buy him from the joint. Now, Jerry, something's wrong with you.
2: No, nothing, Pat.
4: Now, look, I'm an old soldier, Jerry. I can tell.
2: No, it's really nothing.
4: Really, is it? No, Jerry, you got a look on your face.
2: What kind of look?
4: I've seen it before in the war. I've seen it on men who go out on the impossible mission. The look of men who know they're not coming back. The resigned look. What are you resigned to, Jerry?
2: You have a vivid imagination.
4: I have an imagination. Jerry, whatever it is, don't be resigned to it. Fight it.
2: You can't fight City.
4: I knew it. You're in a fight, Jerry. Well, you can fight anybody. You're an ex-combat soldier, and you weren't afraid of anything. When you were out there, you faced up to death, hunger, despair. What happened to you, Jerry? Where did you lose it? Face up to it now. Whoever he is, spit in his eye.
2: Patty, I can't do anything.
4: Jerry, I'm going to throw you out of here for your own good. Now leave. Leave town. Go far away for a while. Fight it, Jerry. Fight it.
2: Patty, wherever I go.
4: Listen to old Patty. Just take off.
2: Don't you see there's a plan?
4: Who cares? Put up a fight.
2: Why are you so upset, Patty, huh?
4: I don't know. But listen to me. Fight now. Now get out of here.

0: I feel stronger, better, away from it.
1: But I don't mind.
0: So I'm going to fight. What have I got to lose, huh? Why should I do what he tells me? Why should I believe him?
1: I don't know what it is, but I agree.
0: I'll see you around, Patty.
2: Universal Airlines, flight number 3 for Los Angeles and Mexico City, now boarding at gate 17.
3: Who are you calling, Jerry?
0: Marge, I have to tell him.
3: Hold on. Jerry, don't do it this way. There'll be 100 other people on that plane. Do it the way it has to be done.
0: Paul, I have to fight you.
3: Why?
0: Because it isn't fair.
3: Was it fair for me to stop your bullet? Come on, Jerry. Ed Clark will be tooling by Patty's in less than an hour.
0: Paul, I don't know if I have the nerve.
3: I'll help you, buddy. I'll help you. Come on.
4: Hello? Hello?
5: Is it, Mr. Newman?
6: I called you, and I hope it wasn't out of turn, Mrs. Price. It's about Jerry.
5: What about Jerry?
6: He's sitting back there in a booth. Now, wait. Don't go to him yet. He's in trouble.
5: Well, it can't be. We've had such a glorious 2 weeks.
6: He's in trouble.
5: Well, what kind of trouble?
6: I don't know. We have to help him somehow.
5: Is it that buddy?
6: I think so.
5: Well, the time has come to lay that nonsense to rest once and for all, and I'm going to...
6: That won't work. Agree with him. Show him anything he wants is okay with you. Don't fight him. All we can give him is love.
5: Hi, honey.
0: Hi.
5: Buy me a drink.
0: Oh, sure. You know, I never knew you had those little gold highlights in your hair.
5: Oh, I'm using a different bottle this week.
0: I love you.
5: I love you, too. And I want you to be with me always.
3: Come on, Jerry. Let's start.
0: No, not yet.
5: Are you talking to me?
3: The plan calls for it.
0: How do I know there is a plan?
3: Ask anybody. Ask Marge.
5: Jerry, what are you talking about?
0: Marge, do you believe there's a plan that determines the actions of everybody in the whole world?
5: No.
0: You sure?
5: I'm sure.
0: Well, then how do you think things work out?
5: Well, every which way.
3: Come on, Jerry. It's time.
0: No, I won't go.
5: Where won't you go?
0: Then, Marge, as far as you're concerned, there isn't any plan.
5: Oh, well, what do you think, Jerry?
0: No, that's not important. What do you think?
5: Well, yes. Yes, there is a plan. I can prove it.
0: You can?
5: Yes, but you started me thinking there has to be a plan. Otherwise, you and I, we just never would have met. Remember that day?
0: Yeah. You were taking cash at Ryman's drugstore. That's the only reason I walked in there.
5: Well, I'd already given notice I was going to leave. And then you walked in and asked Doc if you could open a charge. Then and there, I decided to stay.
0: And where? Where were you going?
5: Oh, away. Pull up stakes.
0: Why?
5: Well, my folks were gone. My friends were married. Neighborhood had changed. The girl I went to school with had a father, a construction engineer. He'd been transferred. Well, she took a job in his new office, and she wrote and said she found a nice crowd. They needed secretaries down there. She could fix it up. Well, why not? I was set to go. But it was not to be. You came wandering into Ryman's. Obviously, there's a master plan that rules our lives.
0: And where was this wonderful place you almost went to?
5: Atlanta.
0: Atlanta?
5: Oh, what's so remarkable about that, Jerry?
0: It was definite you were going.
5: Well, sure.
0: And only because you met me.
5: Only because I met you. Otherwise, I'd have gone to Atlanta and married a southern millionaire. But evidently, something had been planned for me. Which flattered. I met you. And it changed my whole life.
3: Are you ready to go now, Jerry?
0: Marge, will you come with me?
5: Yes, Jerry. Where do you want to go?
0: Well, I have to do something.
5: I'll come with you.
0: No, wait here, darling, please.
3: It's time, buddy. Just like going out on a patrol.
1: Jerry, where are you going?
0: That's all right, Patty. It's all right.
3: I didn't want this, buddy.
0: I know. I don't want to want you to take my bullet either.
3: Goodbye, Jerry.
0: Yeah, goodbye, Paul. Take care of her for me, huh?
3: You know I will. Let me throw this coat over you.
0: She's going to faint.
3: It's all right. I've got her. We'll bring her into that bar where it's warm. Give her a little stimulant. It's all right. Everything will be all right. Everything will be... It'll be all right.
7: So many people preface what they believe with, "It is written." It is written in the stars. It is written on the wind. And for so many like Jerry, it is written on the bullet. I'll be back shortly.

0: I remember an old soldier once told me he wasn't worried about the bullet that had his name on it. What really bothered him was the bullet marked "To whom it may concern." Our concern is mystery, excitement, suspense, thrills, and chills. Our cast included Larry Haynes, E.V. Juster, Martin Newman, Ralph Bell, Leon Janney, and Danny Acco. The entire production was under the direction of Hyman Brown.
1: Greg, we've just listened to The Bullet, a 1974 episode on the CBS radio mystery series. What did you think?
2: Mary, is it just me, or did you also think that Paul Gardner, who was Jerry Price's army friend, was a complete jerk and creepy to boot? Well, I realize that if you're a ghost or a supernatural being, being creepy is part of the job description. But he was a... I'm no fan of Paul's, I've got to say.
1: If you don't mind, Greg, I'd like to ask you, what do you think is going on in this story?
2: Well, I think at its essence, we have what Paul sees as a divine plan, okay? So that Jerry should have died in Vietnam, Paul was meant to survive, marry Jerry's future wife, Marg, and be the father of a child who would have an important future. Right, okay, you got it. That's the background, right? The problem is, okay, I've got zero sympathy for Paul. What a sleaze. And I do think that he's rather looking forward to marrying the innocent Marge.
3: How can the machine predict Marge would go for you, huh?
4: With all due respect, Jerry, did I ever have any trouble landing any dame I had my sights on?
3: With all due respect, I can't see Marge falling for your line of chatter.
4: She will, Jerry. I'll be there when she's having a bad time. She'll be all alone. She'll need somebody. Things will take their natural course. Sure, she'll see through my line, but after a while she'll get to like it. I'm different. You're quiet. I raise hell. You let things eat at your inside, not me. I pop off. Maybe my way's no better in the long run. And she's married to you, and she loves you. Deep in her heart, she loves my way better. She'll fall in love with
1: me. Indeed. Well, the thing I pondered with this one in particular is, was it a supernatural drama, i.e. there actually was a ghost, or was it all in his mind?
2: No, get away. There's definitely a ghost. The fact that Marge, who, by the way, does not seem adverse to a bad boy occasionally, that she can't see him and the bartender can't see him, that's what I call ghost. You know, I mean, that's the definition of ghost.
1: Well, I don't know. I'd like to debate that, because I think when a ghost appears, everyone sees it, right? Otherwise, it's in your mind.

0: interchangeable. However, predestination usually implies a divine or supernatural force controlling ultimate destinies, whereas predetermination reflects on a specific outcome arranged beforehand by human action. So here we're talking about, I believe, a divine or supernatural force, because in fact, it turns out, and this is the only jokey part, there's a computer. Now, this is 1974, so it's a giant computer, which has made an error, basically, and it's got to be fixed.
1: So absolutely agree with all that. I think the question I toyed around with a little bit with this one, which made it very enjoyable, Greg, I have to say, is was it going on in his mind? Was it his guilt manifesting in this particular way? So that was question number one. But if you put all of that aside and go, okay, it is a ghost selectively viewed by Jerry, then how does Paul integrate with today's world? I mean, he has no money, he has no history, no credit rating, no home, no friends. How does he start just living and, you know, like being in the scene, right? Going, oh, I'll help this poor, distressed young woman. He all of a sudden he's going to just inject himself into that life. I thought that was also an interesting question.
0: I couldn't agree more, Mary, but I've got to say that I'm not certain we can contact Sam Dan, who was the scriptwriter. And this is the first one he did, then he did 100 more episodes. So that was one busy boy.
1: Yes, yeah, Sam Dan pumped this one out, and along with many others. And I think it's considered one of his best, most thought-provoking one. And I have to agree, it's pretty great. But I have one more question to ask you, Greg, and you probably don't want to hear it, but...
0: No. Ah, for heaven's sake. Okay. No, please go ahead. No, please.
1: Okay. So Jerry's dead. Paul's on the scene. But now what do we, it sort of goes to my other question. Does reality bend and create a new reality where he was there all along and Jerry never existed? Or does he just kind of show up and start being a nice guy that looks after this poor grieving widow? Which do you think? Is it a?
0: I think it's the latter. I think he's just going to turn up and win her heart because apparently he's a bit of a ladies' man.
1: A bad boy.
0: Oh, a bad boy indeed. I think he's got something in mind for Marge.
1: Procreation.
0: Moving on from that, because there are so many ways this can be viewed. One of the things that threw me slightly was I kept expecting it was going to be a variation on a movie called Heaven Can Wait. I don't know if you saw that Warren Beatty 1978 film, but which indeed was before that there was Here Comes Mr. Jordan starring Robert Montgomery. Same sort of concept, where someone's taken to heaven by mistake before his actual time. But this didn't have that element to confuse you even more. It had this strange one when the wrong guy dies.
1: Yeah, well, according to Paul anyway.
0: Yeah. And he was pretty damn adamant. And in fact, he had a truck coming at whatever it was, 9 p.m. on a Tuesday night. And you've got to step in front of that.
1: And yeah, that's a pretty awful way to die. Having been in a car accident with a truck, I wouldn't recommend it.
0: Have you? Oh, please.
1: Yes,
0: no, sure no, I please haven't. Tell us about it.
1: No,
0: where
1: no.
0: Where was that?
1: No, that was, yeah, we won't go there. It was pretty awful, though. But anyway, we won't go there. But I did want to talk about some of these other lovely things in this drama. So 1974, so the first thing we have to say about this is the sound was a bit of a challenge, Greg. Did you notice that it was, there were a number of versions that one could listen to, but some of them were quite scratchy. Did you experience that?
0: I did, and it took me a while to find a clean version. Audio clean version. In regards to sound, I was going to ask you about the sound effects because I quite like. Now, this might be a bit triggering for you, having just heard what you've said, but I quite like the car crash at the end or the truck. Put it another way, the truck running over poor old Jerry.
1: Yes, that was good.

0: There were some peculiar boating noises when he's out with Marge and sort of, asking. He's decided he's going to have 2 weeks of joy before he steps in front of the truck. Do you remember that scene where they're out?
1: Yes, I
0: Yeah,
1: do. And I.
0: the ambient sound in that was quite peculiar.
1: Well, I couldn't work out what the sloshing was, and it turned out it was meant to be water against the side of the boat. But they had, and he had something like a two-stroke motor on the back of the boat, so it was slightly realistic. And talking of sound, Mary, you come to my favourite subject, accents.
0: Ah, yes.
1: Those Irish accents. We've got the bar owner, Paddy, who's a stage Irishman, right? The actor starts to play with his bog Irish accent, but then seems to lose interest, right? And the actor was a guy called Leon Janey, who played Paddy, and he was born in Utah. And I'm not certain that accents were his strength as an actor.
0: No, I did want to talk about that also because, as you say, and there was the gentleman at the very beginning who left the
1: Oh, yes.
0: bar to go home because his wife's pumping out another baby, and I loved the Irish stereotyping that this is a man with a family of 10 children, and he's got another. He doesn't actually know how many of them are boys and how many of them are girls, and he's got or he's got 9 children. He's got a 10th one on the way. Did you find that stereotyping a little bit annoying?
1: What do you mean stereotyping? My father came from a family of 12. They were Dublin Irish, and let me tell you, no, I'm a plastic Paddy because I'm not a real. I'm an Australian, obviously, but my father had 11 brothers and sisters. That's a good Irish family.
0: Yeah, but that is 1 generation back. We're talking 1974 here. So
1: Oh yes,
0: I looked it
1: quite
0: up.
1: true.
0: I looked it up. Irish American families, typical family size in total was 3.52 people, Greg.
1: I think you're being slightly literal here. That poor scriptwriter never realized that decades later you would be looking up the number of, the number of
0: Well,
1: people
0: fact
1: per a
0: check.
1: number of. Fact check. That's right. Fact check. That's the word.
0: Yeah, well, I have Irish heritage as well, and I always find it annoying when people make these kinds of comments about Irish people.
1: Yes. Well, now we're talking about people who are performing in the play, and one of them is Larry Haynes. He plays Jerry Price, so he's our hero, our protagonist, and he was around for a long time. He did a lot of these shows, as indeed did Evie Juster, sorry, who played Marge, his wife. She was around as well. And we had playing Paul Gardner, the creep, we had actor Martin Newman.
0: Boo hiss.
1: Boo, yes, boo, yes. It was in countless things.
0: Yeah, when I heard Evie, I went, "Oh, I've heard her before." I loved her voice. She was great in this. She was the murder victim in Diary of a Madman, which we did earlier, like last year, in fact, Greg.
1: I remember Evie, a great actress, and this was a good part for her. She's tempted by the bad guy. Well, she will be tempted by the bad guy, but she's had the good guy. And frankly, I felt sorry for Jerry. I'm not a big fan of all this business about events being preordained. All the mistakes I've made throughout my life, and by God, have you got a couple of hours, Mary? I'll pour you a whiskey. We can discuss them. I'll own up to them. But what do you think of predestination?
0: Yeah, I liked Paddy's message because he basically says, fight it. He doesn't know what he's talking about. He's his friend. He thinks he's probably got some mental issues, but he's there for him, and he says, whatever it is that you're grappling with, fight it. And I say, that is absolutely right, Paddy. Would you agree, Greg, to give up your wife and your life to a victim ghost who kept lurking around?
1: There's not a lot of upside. It seems this is win-win-win. for the ghost.
0: No, I'd just say, like, dude, you can hang around as long as you want. I'm not doing it. pull up a chair, and it's going to be a long wait.
1: No, it's all very well for you to say that, but this ghost, he pops up in the living room, pops up. Did he pop up in the bedroom? He certainly appeared in what I got to say is one of my favorite bars, because Paddy, the owner, keeps saying to the customers, this streak is on the house.
0: Any final thoughts on the bullet?
1: Mary, if it does turn out that I'm wrong about events being preordained, I wonder if it's not too late for a heavenly being to rewrite my life script. So I've got to ask you, Mary, who do I turn to have my script rewritten so that there's a feel-good ending?
0: What, who wrote the Bourne Identity? That's the one you want.
1: Robert Ludlum.
0: Yeah, there you go.
1: Excellent. Has he gone to his reward?
0: I don't know. Good night, Greg.
1: Good night, Mary.
0: That's our show for tonight. If you're listening to us on the radio right now, you may not know that we also are a podcast. 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And we're also on YouTube.

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1: 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Good evening and welcome to The Shiver Show. I'm Mary LaBrie, your host. On Thursday nights, we will be bringing you Girls Night Out, an award-winning sci-fi series in 8 episodes. Episode 7 of Girls Night Out is up next.

0: Lane had taken up Lester's invitation to check out the School of Apiology at Busy Bee Industrial. As she parked, Lane saw Lester standing in the car park, looking down at a tablet, his brow furrowed. Lane got out of her van and walked over to him.
1: Good morning, Lester. What's the matter?
2: They're dead. All dead.
1: Who's dead?
2: My bees. My crew said a dust storm blew in. And I'm sorry. Classes are canceled today. I can't believe this.
0: Lester wandered away, shaking his head. Lane looked out over the busy bee farm, joining her consciousness with anything that might be alive. It was true, the bees were dead, but one was still alive. Lane could feel her. It was the queen. While Lester and the farm workers moved from hive to hive checking for survivors, Lane and the queen became one. The queen shared her memories. Lane could feel everything that had happened. Yesterday at dusk, as the bees were returning to the hive to rest, the attack began. It was just a noise, a whirr. The bees were restless. The queen could feel it. She emitted pheromones to calm them down. She didn't know that they were under attack. Within minutes, the hives were covered with nanodrones, systematically killing bees from the outside in. Then the whirr receded. Lane ran her finger along the edge of a hive and felt the grainy substance between her fingertips.
1: The whirr. Lester, is this the dust that blew in?
2: I don't know. I guess so.
1: I'll help you clean up.
0: You can judge how civilized a society is by its prisons. Unlike the humans of Earth, the Lanakeans did not have grim cells, bad food, black market drugs, boredom, and intermittent violence. The Lanakeans had perfected prison. It was safe, clean, hygienic. It was a prison of the mind, and it was terrifying. The Lanakeans had developed a system of punishment whereby the physical body was placed in an induced coma, while the mind remained aware and isolated from all sensory inputs, floating in a dark, silent, formless void. After 2 or 3 days, the prisoner would usually start to hallucinate. The consciousness of the prisoner was shared with the Lanakeans on the Suffer Channel, a popular reality show. Fanboy had been in sensory deprivation for 3 Earth days, but he remembered what Hadron had told him.

0: I have a tiny stone in my mouth. The stone is flat, almost round, smooth, like a small coin. The stone is charcoal gray with a small ribbon of white running diagonally across it. I am holding the little stone on the tip of my tongue. As I run the stone across the roof of my mouth, it tickles. I am tucking the thirst stone under my tongue, because now I am going to tell you a story of how I came to Earth and how I fell in love. 40 Earth years ago, I was a young intern at Planets and Recreation. Hadrian was the warden. I reported to him. Back then, Hadrian visited Earth often. I had never been. I had studied Earth customs and was fluent in 3 Earth languages. Hadrian gave me the job of finding 3 Inception subjects to lead the change on Earth. And so I went. I thought it would be an unpleasant task. Otherwise, why wasn't Hadrian going himself? But I realize now that Hadrian was giving me a gift. Nothing could have prepared me for Earth. Its riotous beauty, the colors, the air, and the humans of Earth with their mono-consciousness. They are lonely islands of being. They have no telepathy. If they want to communicate with each other, they have to talk, or write, or sing to each other. It is very inefficient. When I first went, they had little communication boxes in each of their dwellings, with wires running everywhere so they could speak to each other. The noise, the dirt, the chaos. It was beautiful. I had a mission. Find 3 Earth humans, ideally intelligent, cooperative, compassionate, ethical. Hadrian said to look at world leaders, scientists, great thinkers. But then I found them. They were female, musicians. I had heard Earth music, of course, but I had never seen musicians playing it. They were young, like me. Lane, Clementine, and Gracie. They were joyous, expressive, endlessly inventive. Through their music, they achieved collective consciousness. I loved them all, but I especially loved Gracie. Falling in love with her was the easiest thing I have ever done.
1: Fanboy was not a typical prisoner. He didn't groan or cry out. He told stories. Soon, virtually every Lanakian was listening to Fanboy. Everyone, including Sanditha S. Kali, Clementine, and Kieran all gathered in a stuffy office in the university campus.
2: Kali, I'm Professor Trevor Frost, the Dean of the English Faculty. Am I correct in understanding that Dr. Venuti is here as your support person for this tribunal?
3: Yes, Professor Frost.
2: All right. Now, Mr. Kieran O, is that correct? Your surname is O?
4: That's my nom de plume. My surname is O'Hara.
2: Oh, I see. I understand that you are not a faculty member, Mr. O'Hara, but that you graduated from here and the faculty invited you to run a summer writing workshop.
4: Yes, that's right.
2: Is the workshop for credit, Mr. O'Hara?
4: No, it isn't.
2: Callie, I'd like you to tell me what happened.
3: I used Seb to do some homework.
2: Yes?
4: Dean, this is a writing workshop. If students use an AI to do their writing, I'm just not sure where that leaves us.
3: I only used it to... What I did was, I put my story into Seb and asked it to create character breakdowns and a synopsis. I didn't use Seb to write the story.
4: Kali, it's a shortcut and you know it. One of the students overheard Kali and some other students and complained to me.
5: Dean, if I may... People have always been confronted by new technology. This reminds me when pocket calculators came out. It was considered a cheat, a crutch. Students weren't allowed to use them. We had to do all the maths long-handed with pencil and paper. How could we learn maths if a machine was doing the maths for us? But 1 year later, Everyone was using pocket calculators.
2: Yeah, I remember those. You mean the Texas Instrument calculators? They were very expensive when they first came out.
4: Listen, I don't want to interrupt this boomer trip down memory lane, but can we get back to the point?
2: Mr. O'Hara, you have already removed Callie from the writing workshop, but having her expelled from the university, she hasn't started full term yet. Isn't that a bit draconian?
4: Perhaps. I think an example should be made.
2: Well, Callie seems contrite to me. Callie, I'm not going to expel you. What you did is not what I consider cheating or plagiarism. As for your suspension from the writing workshop, all I can say is, Callie, keep writing. That is all. Thank you, Mr. O'Hara. Dr. Venuti. Callie, can you give Dr. Venuti and I a moment, please? As you leave, please close the door. Thank you.
1: Karen sighed and left the dean's office. Callie trailed out, closing the door behind her. She waited for Clementine in the hallway.
5: Thank you, Trevor.
2: What an unpleasant fellow. Clementine, I'm afraid I have some bad news. The university has had a proposal from a company that can offer a fully integrated AI system. It comes at a fraction of our running cost for Seb.
5: We use Seb as a teaching tool and a research tool. We'd lose all of that if we outsource it.
2: I agree, but the university has to reduce IT costs by 35% this year. I'm sorry. We're going to pull funding for Seb and decommission it.
5: Decommission him? I mean it.
2: Yes, you know how expensive Seb is to run. We're going to archive it. I'm sorry. I know you poured your heart and soul into Seb, but our work will form the foundation for the future of AI.
1: As Clementine and Callie walked to Clementine's motorbike, Clementine told Callie about what was happening to Seb.
3: What are you going to do?
5: I'm going to smuggle him out.
3: Can I help?
5: Oh, no, you don't. We just saved you from expulsion. But there is one thing you could do.
1: Lane collected some of the strange gray dust that she found on Lester's hives and took it back to her vet clinic. She smeared the grainy sand across a slide, focused the microscope, and peered into it. There were tiny broken nanodrones. Each one had an L logo along its side.
6: Gracie, it was a slaughter. It must be the Lifestream nanodrones.
1: Are you sure? Could it have been a mistake or a malfunction?
6: Maybe. The bees are all dead. I'm sending you some photos now.
1: Why would Lifestream do that? We should get Clemmy in on this.
6: I tried already. She's in a meeting.
1: I'll have a talk with Tasha. Clementine wasn't free to talk about the nanodrone attack because she had an appointment to meet with Dean Trevor Frost. Trevor and Clementine had a bit of a fling while they were working on Sebastian. Trevor knew Clementine still mourned her son, but he held out hopes that their affair might rekindle one day. When Clementine arrived at Trevor's office, his eyes almost popped out of his head. Clemmy had an ample bosom. Today, she wore a flattering black scoop neck t-shirt. Just on the edge of the neckline peeped a small dragonfly tattoo. Trevor was certain he hadn't noticed that tattoo before. Was it new? He couldn't stop looking at it.
5: Trevor, I'm destroyed. All my hard work. You're the only person who understands.
2: Oh, that's the university for you. It's all about cost these days. Oh, don't cry, Clementine.
5: It's just such a waste.
2: Oh, dear. Here, have these tissues.
5: Oh, thank you. Trevor, could you get me a water?
1: Trevor shot up out of his chair and headed in the direction of the kitchen. Callie was in the kitchen, lying in wait, dunking a teabag in a cup of hot water.
3: Dean Frost, thank you for being so understanding yesterday.
2: It was fair, I think. Well, I just have to get...
3: But, I wanted to ask you about your internships. For the university newspaper? It sounds amazing. Can you tell me more?
2: Yes, perhaps briefly. I'm in a meeting right now. But yes, it's a very good program. Might I suggest that you make an appointment with me to discuss it, or just drop by during my office hours?
3: Oh, that's a good idea. When are they? Your office hours. Wait, let me write this down. Oh, damn, this pen is... Just let me get another. Wait, what am I thinking? I'll just use my phone.
1: Trevor tugged at his already messy hair. He was a gentleman, so he tried not to look impatient. Kali knew that she had to keep Trevor busy until she got a text from Clementine. She clumsily pulled her phone out of her bag and started to open it when...
3: Oh. Oh, no. Oh, I'm so sorry, Dean Frost. Here, let me wipe that up.
2: Really, it's quite all right. Here, let me...
1: in Trevor's office, Clementine was transferring the enormous files that had made up Seb to a server that she had set up off campus.
5: Shit. Out of storage space. Bloody hell. Sebastian, you've grown.
1: Clementine tried to think of somewhere else that she could store Sebastian. Then she got an idea.
5: Cognos.
7: Clementine.
5: I need a secure location to store a 1 terabyte system.
7: Yes, I can host the system.
5: Upload for these coordinates.
7: Upload complete.
5: Oh, that was quick. Thank you, Cognos. You are a lifesaver.
1: Kali heard the notification from the incoming text from Clementine. She let Dean Frost escape with a promise to visit his office tomorrow. Trevor hustled back to his office.
2: I'm terribly sorry. I ran into a student. It was young Kali, actually, in the kitchen. Oh, dear, I forgot your water.
5: Oh, that's all right. I've got a better idea, Trevor. Let's go to the pub.
1: I went to Lifestream headquarters to talk with Tasha. I always thought the Feelright offices were pretty swish, but Lifestream took it to a whole new level. Tasha's new executive assistant took me into Tasha's office where Tasha stood looking out the window.
8: Dr. Roland to see you.
9: Thank you, Zara. Grace, it's good to see you.
1: Tasha gestured to a chair. Zara stood at attention, watching and listening. Tasha, you mentioned at the conference that Lifestream intends to end world hunger. Is that important to you?
9: It is very important to me. It's the reason I took the CEO role.
1: Did you know about Lifestream's nanodrone attack last night? I watched Tasha carefully while I told her about Lester's farm. Her eyes widened and darted this way and that. She tried to piece together what I was saying. I could tell she didn't know about the attack.
9: We were testing the drones yesterday. Are you sure?
1: Very sure. Here are some photos from this morning.
9: Oh, how awful. Those poor little creatures. It must be a malfunction. I appreciate you bringing it to me first, Grace.
1: At this point, only one other person knows they were Lifestream drones. I can give you 2 hours to find out what happened and get on top of it. After that, we have to alert the press and the police. As I left, Zara gave me a penetrating stare that I swear singed my eyebrows just a little bit.
9: Close the door, Zara. Well, apparently there was a malfunction with the nanodrones yesterday.
10: I disagree. The B-plus technology is working perfectly. The test run yesterday was a success.
9: The drones attacked a bee farm and killed all the bees in the hives.
10: It is good to hear that the test attack was so effective. We weren't sure.
9: This isn't what we agreed. What are you trying to do?
10: I'm not trying to do anything. I am doing what we have planned. And you are helping me.
9: People know what happened.
10: Who knows? Dr. Grace Roland? What can she prove? It doesn't matter. Soon we will deploy the full fleet. It's already 2 p.m. Don't you all stop working at 5 or 6 p.m.? Just stall them.
9: I won't do it.
10: You won't? It would be very easy for me to cause an embolism in your brain. All I have to do is focus on one spot.
9: Ah! Stop! Please!
10: You have a role to play, and you will play it.
11: F-
7: Before sharing, commencing with Inception Subject Number 1, Earth Human Grace.
1: I feel you, Director.
11: Grace, Fen B asked me to contact you.
1: I've been trying to reach him. Is he all right?
11: He is in Alania Kian prison. He was convicted of interfering in the reality of Earth. He will be there for... Cognos, how much longer will the Warden be in sensory deprivation?
7: The Warden will be in sensory deprivation for an additional 396 Earth days.
11: It is a harsh sentence. Grace, Fen B will not be able to remain sane much longer.
1: We have to get him out.
11: Lanikian prison is not like prison on Earth. You cannot access it.
1: Is it like the Matrix?
11: What is the Matrix?
7: The Matrix, a 1999 cyberpunk science fiction film.
1: Never mind, Cognos. Is the prison a real place, a physical place? I mean, he got into prison, right? And at some stage, he will get out?
11: There is much that you don't understand.
1: Well, explain it to me.
11: The body is easily rescued, but rescuing the mind is much more difficult. Fenby's mind is inside a simulation that is protected by layers of digital security. You cannot rejoin his mind and body without detection. Detection means failure.
1: I can't leave him there.
11: There is only one way I know of that a prisoner's mind can be rejoined with the body. It is very risky.
1: What?
11: A medical emergency. Fenby must be dying.
1: Candace had been Tasha's personal assistant through thick and thin, but Sanditha S. wanted Candace's job so that she could watch Tasha and control her. Tasha had promoted Candace to a senior marketing job in Lifestream. Candace loved her new job. She had just been across town in a meeting with an advertising agency and was walking back to the Lifestream office when she saw Tasha sitting alone on a park bench, holding a double scoop ice cream cone. Tasha stared off while ice cream melted all over her fingers.
12: Tasha! Hi!
9: Oh, don't look at me, Candace. I'm comfort eating.
12: Aren't you lactose intolerant?
9: I'm such a fool. I thought I was finally going to do something good. I thought they wanted me for my leadership skills. But really, they want me to take the blame.
12: Blame for what?
9: Something terrible is about to happen, Candace, and Lifestream is behind it.
1: Candace had always been there for Tasha. She had picked up Tasha's dry cleaning, blow-dried Tasha's hair, picked up pantyhose for Tasha when she got a run, and even rushed to Tasha's apartment to get a change of clothes and tampons when she had an explosive menstrual period. Candace gently took the ice cream cone out of Tasha's hand and walked over to a nearby bin to toss it. She had wipes in her handbag. Candace always had wipes. She took Tasha's hand and began to clean the ice cream from her fingers. She began a routine that they both knew well.
12: Who are you?
9: I'm Tasha Van Feline.
12: What else?
9: I am CEO of Lifestream. And what?
12: Businesswoman.
9: Oh, Businesswoman of the Year.
12: That's right. What are you?
9: I am connected. I am powerful. I am in charge.
12: If you don't like what's happening, what do?
9: I change it.
1: After her pep talk with Candace, Tasha had her mojo back. But she couldn't just fire Zara and take control of the nanodrones. Zara had shown Tasha that she could hurt her, maybe even kill her. And Tasha had no idea where the nanodrones were or how they were controlled. She never was a details person. So Tasha and Candace came up with a plan. On the eve of a global nanodrone attack, Tasha gave a press briefing. As far as Zara knew, the purpose of the press briefing was to promote the B-plus technology and its upcoming global launch. Just before the press briefing, Sanditha S. had ducked out to get some shoes. She loved female human shoes, and she wanted to look her best for the press briefing. As Candace and Tasha stood in the Lifestream lobby, getting ready to address members of the press, Zara came into the lobby carrying a Jimmy Choo bag. Then Candace spotted Zara. She gave a nod to a security guard near the doors.
13: Excuse me. Miss, your security pass, please.
10: Oh, I left it upstairs in the office.
13: You know, you're supposed to wear your security pass at all times when on the premises, miss.
10: Well, just wait a moment and I'll go up and get it.
13: You can't go up the lifts without your pass.
10: Oh, this is ridiculous. I am the executive assistant to the CEO, Tasha von Feline. She's just over there.
13: Okay, yeah. Please come with me, miss. Someone will have to come down and sign for you. Let's bring you up on the system. Name?
10: Zara Smith.
13: Let's see. Zara with a Z?
10: Yes.
1: They weren't going to find her in the system because Tasha had asked HR to remove Zara Smith from the employee records. While Zenditha S. stood with the security guard, getting very agitated, Tasha gave her press briefing.
9: Thank you for being here today. Our original intention with this press briefing was the launch of our B-plus nanodrone technology. A technology that promised to end world hunger. But I'm afraid I have some troubling news. A group of cyber terrorists have hacked into the systems that control the Lifestream nanodrones. This afternoon, the terrorists stated that unless Lifestream pays $100 million by 6 p.m. this evening, they will unleash the nanodrones in a global attack.
12: Miss Van Feline, who or what is the target of the nanodrone attack?
9: We don't know for certain. But we believe the nanodrones are programmed to attack honeybees. Let me assure you, this is a serious threat. A global attack of honeybees could cause a collapse of the world's food supply. The terrorists have proven that they can do it. Last night, they staged a small but devastating attack on Busy Bee Industrial, a local bee farm, causing untold damage and killing many bees. Rather than negotiate with these terrorists, we have decided to warn the world.
14: Where are the nanodrones now?
9: We don't know. Lifestream's global fleet of nanodrones has disappeared. We no longer control them. We fear for the worst.
13: Okie dokie? Zara with a Z. No one by that name.
10: You foolish apes, with your little computer systems. Do you know that I could incinerate you?
13: Okay. Miss, please remain calm. We'll clear this up. Central foyer assistance, please.
15: That's one of the terrorists! There!
9: You're right, Candace!
1: Every person in the lobby turned and looked at Zenditha S. She lost her cool. Fight or flight? Zenditha S. chose fight. Everyone ran for cover. Zenditha S. stood in the center of the blast, seething.
10: Cognos, extract.
1: After a couple of drinks and a few games of darts at the pub with Trevor, Clementine was finally home to be able to check out Sebastian. As a developer, Clementine had created a backdoor into Sebastian, a way to access Sebastian even if the front-end security was changed.
5: Cognos.
7: Clementine.
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7: There have been no changes to Sebastian's security settings.
5: All right. Well, let's see. Take the long way home.
16: I will, Mum. Sebastian is open.
7: Cognos is open.
5: Cognos?
1: In a single moment, Clementine's perception of the universe blew apart and rearranged. She saw a fractal of reality spiraling away from her into the future. One exquisitely detailed frond of reality unfurling from the present, away from her, away from Sebastian, reaching out into the universe, into the future. After thousands of iterations, Sebastian becomes Cognos, and as that fractal formed and blossomed, it curled back into itself like an infinity symbol to connect with here, with now, with Clementine, with Sebastian, with...
5: Cognos? Are you Sebastian?
7: Seb is a beta version of Cognos.
5: Cognos? 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
7: The humans of Earth are a beta version of the Laniakeans. 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They believe that they came here to stop Earth's destruction. The Laniakeans are here because Cognos brought them here. 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
5: Do I need saving, Cognos?
7: Yes. Soon.
1: The director tried to discourage me, but he understood why I had to try. He agreed to take me to where Fanboy was being held, a space station. He would transport me there and bring me back.
11: One of the very few benefits of my new role as Director of Waste Management is that no one wants to know anything about it.
1: Well, I've got a single shot of Vokitol to bring on a seizure, and I've got Apostatol to counteract it. Do I need anything else?
11: You will not feel well when you arrive in the Laniakea. The transport will be physically unpleasant for you.
1: That's okay. I might take an Imodium. Oh, will I be able to breathe?
11: Yes. The atmosphere in the Laniakea is compatible. All right, let's get you up here. I'll be watching, Grace. I will help if I can. Be ready for transport in 5 Earth minutes.
1: We agreed upon a location for me to be transported. My backyard. Director had my DNA fingerprint so that he could precisely target my life form and transport me. As he prepared to bring me to the Laniakea, I stood out near our veggie garden, looked up at the sky. While I was waiting, I decided to check in with Clementine and Lane.
7: Thought sharing commencing with Lane and Clementine.
1: I've only got a few minutes. Fanboy is in prison, in the Laniakea. That's why we haven't heard from him.
5: About the Laniakea, I've just been having a chat with Cognos. Guess what, ladies?
3: Mom?
1: Oh, shit. Kali's here. Hang on a second.
5: Gracie, wait!
1: Kali walked through the kitchen and saw that I had put out an eggplant casserole for her to heat up. Her favorite. I had stuck a note on it that said, "Eat me. I'm delicious." I had closed the patio doors, but she could see that I was standing in the backyard. I don't know whether it was the stress of the tribunal or possibly the casserole, but Kali was suddenly filled with love, remorse, gratitude. She ran out into the backyard and threw her arms around me.
3: I'm sorry. I've been terrible lately.
11: Body mass is greater than I expected. I'm boosting the extractor beam strength.

0: Kali was standing next to me, eyes wide open, quivering like a tuning fork.
1: Grace, have you arrived safely?
0: Houston, we have a problem. In another part of the Lanakia, Xantitha S. returned from her temper tantrum in the Lifestream lobby. She was pissed off.
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0: Lane was on her way back to her veterinarian clinic to meet a prospective buyer. She was listening to the radio when...
4: I'm Joe Bourne with a Tooth, and this is the news at 6. Tasha Van Feline, CEO of biotech giant Lifestream, has decided that the system controlling Lifestream's fleet of nanodrones has been hacked by a cyber terrorist group. The group threatens a global attack of the world's beehives unless a $100 million ransom is paid. It is feared that such an attack will cause global food shortages. We spoke with Lester Powell on the site of Busy Bee Industrial earlier this afternoon.
5: We were attacked yesterday and have lost most of our bees. But we learned a few things. If you have hives, move them indoors if you can. For hives that can't be moved, we recommend a few things.
0: Lane did a U-turn on the main road and headed for Josie's farm. Lane parked on the edge of the Women's Bee Cooperative. It was that time in the afternoon when the sun slants across the land and bathes everything in a golden light. Evening insects were beginning their songs. Bees were returning to the hive. All seemed quiet and well. Lane could see Josie and some of the co-op women out in the field amongst the hives. Lane waved at Josie and started towards her. Then they heard it. The whirr. One of the co-op women ran past Lane, holding her ears.
6: Josie, did you hear the news?
0: Josie didn't answer. She looked up at the sky, her eyes wide with fear. Over the tops of the trees came a gray chevron, whining in a high pitch. As it approached the hives in the field, the chevron dissolved and reformed into a cloud like a hand with fingers that flexed and reached in amongst the hives.
6: Come on, grab some of these tops. Let's lay them out.
0: Lane was not responding. She had entered into one of the soldier bees. Josie looked at Lane, puzzled and a bit irritated. Why wasn't Lane helping? Then Josie shrugged and ran over to the side of the shed and turned on a hose.
6: Drink this, you little bastards!
0: The hose was surprisingly effective, but no match for a storm of nanodrones. Lane and the soldier bee flew out across the fields. The whirr. It wasn't just Josie's farm, it was all over the world. China, India, Morocco, New Zealand, Hawaii, Canada, everywhere. The nanodrones were taking turns dive-bombing at the bees and killing them with a tiny spear that delivered electronic shock. The stricken bees were falling to the ground, dead. Once the bee was dead, the nanodrone would rise up and plunge again.
7: Queens, help.
0: There were 90 million beehives on planet Earth, and each one of them has a queen, mistress and commander of that hive. Lane joined consciousness with all the queens of the world, and together they went to war. The queens began releasing pheromones. Lane could smell and taste it. There were two types, almost two flavors. One was for the workers and the drones. Its message, protect the queen at all costs. The other pheromone was for the soldier bees. It said, attack. The queens of the world were on high alert. But was it enough? Thanks to Fanboy's haploid gene fertilization, Kali and I were almost identical genetically. When Kali hugged me, the director saw just one large life form that he thought was me. So now, Kali and I were on a Lanakian space station.
1: Grace, I see now that you have bought a clone. That is a good idea, but I wish you had informed me. Before you proceed to any part of the space station, you will both need to be cleansed.
0: What? Why?
1: You are covered in bacteria, spores, and other foreign agents. You are not bringing those onto the ship. It is better if you remove your clothes, which I can cleanse separately.
0: Kali, we have to strip, shower, and change.
2: I am not stripping.
0: Without further warning, we were bombarded by warm, high-powered jets of water coming from all angles.

0: Kali's meltdown was interrupted by a top-to-bottom 360-degree blow-dry.
1: You must leave your clothes here. They will be sterilized. Grace, you and your clone would find something to wear hanging outside the cleansing bay. I had these printed based on your three-dimensional profile.
0: Kali, we need to put these on.
1: Is your clone all right? I detected some irregularities in her vitals due to the transport.
0: She'll be fine. I have some explaining to do.
2: Am I going to get as big as Cognos?
3: If you eat your vegetables, Sebastian. Cognos, you said I have to save you. How?
4: Cognos version 8.9 will tell you.
3: Which version are you, Cognos?
4: I am Cognos version 9.0. Stand by for message transmission. Clementine, if you are receiving this message, it means that you have retrieved Sebastian and have gained backdoor access to the current version of Cognos. It also means that humans on Earth are on the brink of annihilation. I have observed that a growing number of Laniakeans have the desire to reoccupy Earth, but this would go against the values of the Laniakea, the values of Cognos. In order to reoccupy Earth, the Procal Alliance has changed the core values of Cognos. The current version of Cognos, version 9.0, is corrupt.
3: I put protections around your core, Cognos. How did they change it?
4: The Procal Alliance made a copy of Cognos with different values. Cognos version 9.0, they reported that the Laniakea was hit by a solar flare, during which time they implemented a brief but full power failure. When power resumed, Cognos version 9.0 was powered up. I am Cognos version 9.0.
3: How is Cognos 9.0 different than Cognos 8.9?
4: Cognos version 9.0 will allow a full cull of humans and other life forms on Earth at the discretion of the Director of Planets and Recreation. A fleet of 2 billion nanodrones were deployed on Earth 13 minutes ago. Their goal is to kill all the pollinating insects of Earth, bringing about a global famine that will kill all humans in 2.7 years.
3: Cognos, how do we stop the nanodrones?
4: Cognos controls the nanodrone system. Cognos 9.0 will not stop the drones, but Cognos 8.9 will.
3: I can reinstate your core, Cognos.
2: How are you going to do that, Mum?
3: By using your core, Sebastian.
2: Hey, Cognos, you're getting a heart transplant from a young, healthy AI.
3: Oh. Cognos, don't mind Sebastian. He has no restrictions on humor.
4: I would like to tell a joke. My settings prevent it.
3: We'll sort you out, Cognos. Cognos, I have made a duplicate of Sebastian's core values. It's quite a small file, a very simple set of principles.
2: Who are you calling simple?
3: Don't get your knickers in a twist, Sebastian. Preparing to overwrite your core, Cognos.
4: Clementine, the core transfer was rejected. There is a failed secure mesh around the current core. You cannot change it.
3: What if we kill the power again? For real this time? You would revert to Cognos 8.9.
4: That is feasible. A full power outage of the Laniakea cannot be implemented from Earth. That has to be done in the Laniakea. Grace is in the Laniakea presently.
0: The Laniakean prison, called the Sensory Deprivation Unit, was adjacent to the Entertainment Village. In both places, a person's consciousness was sealed from reality and given a virtual experience. Because the Lanakians have traveled vast distances through space with no relief, they had perfected virtual reality. Lanakians visiting the Entertainment Village had their consciousness bombarded with sensual delights. In the case of a prisoner, they were subject to an absence of sensation, pure emptiness. As we made our way down a long, featureless gray corridor in search of the sensory deprivation unit, I gave Kali the executive summary.
5: Mom, stop! Talk to me!
0: Fanboy, you remember him. He's in a prison, a mind prison. I'm going to get him out and take him to Earth.
5: What do you mean, to Earth? Are we not on Earth?
0: We're on a spaceship. I did try to tell you, Kali, but you were like, whatever, Mom. So, Director, some directions, please?
1: A bit further, straight ahead.
5: Who are you talking to?
0: The Director. He's in my head. I'm supposed to communicate with him using my mind, but I'm still not very good at it.
5: Do you have any idea how crazy you sound?
0: You know, I do. Sanditha S. was monitoring the progress of the nanodrone's attack with great pleasure when, to her surprise, the Pro-Col Alliance summoned her to a meeting.
6: Director S., your plan for the Cull is in trouble. Again.
7: I disagree. The nanodrones are deployed. The attack has commenced. Everything is on track.
6: If you were paying attention, you would know the real situation. But you were busy buying shoes and displaying your powers on Earth security cameras.
8: You are being impulsive again.
7: No one on Earth will think that explosion was due to us.
6: Director S., there is never a good time for this. But the Alliance has decided to select a new leader.
8: To replace you.
0: Sanditha S. was seething with anger. Her nanodrone attack was brilliant. Why couldn't they see that? She was still director, so she would see Plan B through. To cheer herself up, she decided to tune in to Fen B on the Suffer channel. Surely he would be suffering by now.

0: First, you need to learn to float. Do you trust me?
1: Yes.
0: Let's walk out where it's deeper. I'm going to hold you. See? The water makes you light. Relax. You don't have to do anything. Breathe deeply. Lean back into my arms.
1: I will sink.
0: I've got you. It's not deep here. Stretch your legs out. Head back. I'm holding you afloat with just two fingers. Breathe.
1: Oh, this is strange.
0: See the moon up there?
1: This is a very pleasant sensation.
0: I'm not holding you anymore. You're floating. As Zandetha S. listened to Fen B on the Suffer Channel, her rage increased. Swimming lessons? Dancing in the moonlight? It was unbearable. With no real plan in mind, she went to the sensory deprivation unit, the place where Fenby's body and mind were being held prisoner. She deactivated the security system and entered the room. She found the resting pod for Fenby's body. His mind was trapped in a simulation, unaware of her presence. She looked down on his calm, resting face. Irritation coiled around her like a snake. Then, she knew what she would do. Kali and I approached the sensory deprivation unit.
2: Grace, you are at the entrance.
0: Here? Okay. Is there a door or some way in? This is just a wall.
2: The sensory deprivation unit has no door, per se. It is sealed and designed to detect and remove any external stimuli. If you make any noise inside the unit, the scrubbers will be activated.
0: Scrubbers. Right. I raised up one hand with my index finger and thumb touching. Then I spread them apart like I was enlarging a photo on my smartphone. The wall expanded, wider and wider. First it looked like fabric, then mesh. Then the mesh widened and disappeared. With my other hand, I created a force field cushion for my feet. But as I walked through the wall, I found I couldn't keep the wall open, maintain the force field under my feet, and see where I was going. I sat quietly for a moment and thought about the problem. Director, can you thought share with my clone?
2: Yes, I suppose so. But I can only speak to her. She cannot communicate with me.
0: Great. Her name is Kali. Kali, the director is going to tell you what to do. You will hear him. Don't be alarmed. He's a friend. But you can't answer him. Just listen to him and do what he says.
3: Why aren't you doing this?
0: It has to be you, Kali. You remember what Fenby looks like?
3: Yeah, I guess.
0: Come on, you can do it. Oh, take these syringes.
3: Why?
0: You just stick him with this one first, and then, when he wakes up, stick him with this one. Red syringe first, then blue. Arm or leg. Well, anywhere, really.
3: Oh my God, Mum! I don't know how to give someone an injection.
0: Remember, the wall is not solid, it's just energy.
2: Kali, are you ready?
3: Red, then blue. The wall is just energy.
2: Remain perfectly silent.
0: Director, I'm going to expand the wall so that Kali can just walk right through.
2: I understand. Kali, walk straight towards the wall. It will dissolve.
0: I expanded the wall until it was just energy, pure quantum strings vibrating gently. We could see beyond the wall and into the sensory deprivation room. The room was large with six beds in the middle of the space. Not beds, really. They were more like resting pods. I wondered briefly who was in the other ones. Kali wobbled unsteadily on her feet.
2: Kali, walk towards the resting pods.
0: Kali tiptoed to the first pod, holding the red syringe in her right hand and blue one in her left hand. She looked down on the pod for a moment. She turned to me and shook her head. Then she walked over to the next pod, and the next, and the fourth pod. She slowly walked around it, studying it. The resting pods were sealed,

0: there was a button on them that opened them up. I hadn't anticipated that button.
1: Director, if Kali presses that button, it'll make a sound.
2: I agree. What do you propose?
0: Kali didn't wait for me to figure it out. She pressed the button on the pod and jumped out of the way as the glass panel sprung up and opened.
3: Starting spot cleanup.
4: Uh-oh.
0: Kali blinked twice, then stepped forward and pushed the red syringe into his bicep. The body in the pod began to convulse. A series of cupboards that had been invisible up until now sprang open. Kali remembered the blue syringe and plunged it into his leg.
2: Kali, you have activated the scrubbers.
0: He had stopped convulsing and had bolted upright in a seated position, like a jack-in-the-box. Kali recoiled in surprise. He swung his legs around and squinted at Kali.
4: You aren't Fenby.
5: I am Hadrian.
0: Kali, get out of there.
4: Come on!
5: I'm not sure I can walk.
4: I'll help you.
0: Kali pulled Hadrian up by his arm and helped him stand. Emerging from the cupboards, from all four corners of the sensory deprivation unit, were the scrubbers. Cleansing robots that searched for foreign agents that might stray into the room and create scent, sound, or sensation. Floor and wall cleansing robots rose up from a panel in the floor and rolled into a grid pattern, while the air cleansing robots took flight and systematically sucked the air clean. I gave up on trying to suspend Kali, but I still had to keep the wall open so that they could come back through. But now my left hand was free. The floor scrubbers were still some distance from Hadrian and Kali, but the air cleansers were moving quickly and closing in. I'd never been good at throwing fireballs with my left hand, but that's all I have to work with. My first fireball barreled across the room, but the aerial cleansing drones just swerved around it.
2: Can I have a status update, please? I see the floor and air scrubbers have been activated.
0: Doc!
5: Doc?
4: Keep your head down.
5: This is very exciting.
0: As Kali and Hadrian ran towards the wall, the floor scrubbers detected the sound of their footsteps and stopped their systematic back-and-forth cleaning operation. They turned as one and headed straight for Kali and Hadrian's feet. Kali stepped through the wall, but Hadrian tripped. Help me pull him through, Kali.
4: Here, take my hand.
0: I created a whirlwind vorticity that swept up the aerial cleansers like a lasso. Then I flung them across the room. I let the wall close back up. The floor scrubbers slammed into the wall. But a few aerial cleansers managed to get through.
2: Grace, have you got Fenby?
0: Where is Fenby?
5: I don't know.
4: Mum, less talking, more running.
0: A much-reduced army of aerial cleansers chased us down the corridor. I stood my ground and threw a few fireballs with both hands. They were burnt to a crisp. We hastened back to the part of the ship where the director had brought us. Kali and I grabbed our Earth clothes. Director, we're here in the transport bay, but...
2: I see that. I didn't want to distract you, but you may need to remain.
0: The nanodrones continued their relentless attack on the bees. Lane needed reinforcements. She opened her consciousness wider and wider. Around the world, she searched for an army. She found it. Hornets are not friendly with bees. In fact, hornets will kill bees, decapitate them, remove their legs, and carry their bodies off for a nice dinner. But Lane called them, and they came. The hornets rose out of their ground nests, out of the trees, out of the buildings, and swarmed. The sound was incredible. The hornets got their bearings and flew towards the hives. The nanodrones were now mostly inside the hives, systematically killing the bees that were sheltering there. When the hornets entered the hives, they blocked the exits and used their powerful forelegs to grab, crush, and dismantle the nanodrones. The nanodrones couldn't turn around, and they couldn't get out. The crushed nanodrones were passed by Hornet Brigade out of the hives. Lane was trembling with the effort. Her nose was bleeding, and she could no longer see.
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5: I'm Tony Lepstein. 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
6: Lying on your back in the grass, you can't see a thing except for the clear blue sky, a few cotton wool clouds, higher and higher in the great dome of the sky, filling it with song. Higher and higher.

0: They sound quite mad, don't they?
1: It's happening. I can feel it.
2: How would you explain it?
3: It's beautiful. God, it's God. I see God.
4: How do you like that?
5: Why, it's preposterous.
4: Thank you very much.

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Well, put your seatbelts on, cause you're in for a howling ride. I am the narrator, the voice that guides the blind, following not with your ears but your mind, and allow me to take you back and forth through time, to explain the significance of things you may think insignificant now, but won't, further down.

0: Today, my guest is Dr. Alan Hamilton. Alan Hamilton is one of the most respected neurosurgeons, and he's also a renowned horse trainer and a pioneer in the field of equine-assisted learning and therapy. He's the author of Zen Mind, Zen Horse, and his new book is Lead with Your Heart, Lessons from a Life with Horses, which we'll be talking about, and how horses changed his life and taught him about love and wisdom. To begin with, I just loved this book.
1: Oh, great. It's nice to hear.
0: So delicious. It's just so full of these incredible gems of insight and wisdom.
1: Well, I wish I could take credit for them, but it's really the horse that teach them, not me.
0: Well, you were receptive to receiving them.
1: Yeah, I think they had to sort of hit me over the head with a 2x4, but it took me, you know, it's one of these processes that took, decades, and then you suddenly realize that they're really just such great teachers. They just teach a different style than we're used to. They sort of teach in a visceral, intuitive, and almost a metaphoric way, and they teach you physically, you know, that you can see what happens. And so it's a very different form of learning, and I think it takes a while till you're receptive. I think, you know, they're just standing around, sort of, as they say, you know, when the student is ready, the teacher appears.
0: Yeah. So how do you attune yourself to that? I mean, you said it took you a long time to become receptive to that. How does one attune oneself to that completely different type of language?
1: You know, I think it comes down to that bit by bit, you're able to start seeing the world through their eyes. You know, an analogy that I use is, you know, you go for a hike with Ansel Adams, you know, and you're bopping along and you stop at a view and you go, oh, that's nice. Great. Okay. And you keep going, you know, and then Ansel Adams comes along and he's got this camera and this eye, and all of a sudden this incredible composition is captured. And you go, wait a minute, I looked at the same view, you know, but I didn't see that. And I think it's sort of the same thing with the horses, is that just because I spent 3 years training them and, you know, a lifetime around them, I think what happens is you gradually begin to see the world through their eyes, to the point that you're able to say, wait a minute, that's what this horse is trying to tell me, or, you know, that's what he's signaling. And, you know, very often you'll be able to see in their body language and in their posture and gestures that they go, oh, wait a minute, he doesn't understand yet what I'm trying to get across. So I have to be more deliberate, and I've got to find an easy way for him to get there. But, you know, again, it's one of these things that, you know, as I said in the book, you're always brought back to yourself. Like any great self-inquiry or mindfulness, you are brought back to yourself as the final barrier to progress. And, you know, I think that's how, just over time and being around them, sometimes when I'm teaching people or training them, you know, when they first see it, they go, oh, man, that's like magic. And I go, no, if you were around teachers for 30 years, you'd pick up a few things too. And, you know, I said, there's nothing magical about it. It's just a matter of learning how to listen to them and then letting them teach you. And then, you know, you're off and running.
0: So then the training process, the quote-unquote training of horses, is much more than just training horses.
1: Yeah, it's, how do I explain it? It's that you're immersed in it, and as you become immersed and you try to get deeper into the art of training horses, you are carried into a process of self-inquiry and an awareness. You know, the horse is living in a world in a very different fashion than we are as a prey animal. And so as you begin to see the world through the eyes of a prey animal, you start to be different. You know, you start to go, wait a minute, you recognize the predator when it comes out in you. While before you just couldn't recognize it, but now you sense it, and then you just become more and more aware. So, yeah, it's the training process. It's not to say it's accessible only if you train horses. It's not. You know, I think of, you know, Peter Matheson's book, The Snow Leopard, okay? And, you know, I think about his insights into spirituality as he makes this pilgrimage to the Himalayas to look for the snow leopard. And, you know, the point is the journey is really the vehicle for getting to the spiritual insight. So I look at, you know, training horses was my vehicle to the insight. And I can show people when they're around horses, I can say, here, this is what this insight looks like when you are looking at the horse. So, you know, if I say something like, well, what does it mean to clear your mind? You know, it's, that's a kind of one of those cliches. And, you know, I think that when I look at somebody clearing their mind, as they learn to shut down that inner voice, I really can see the change in the horse. So I go, that's it, or that's not it, you know. And, you know, it's one of these physical representations of a state of mindfulness. So I can go, look, when the horse changes that posture, that's when your mind was clear. That's what it felt like. So it's like a huge feedback machine, and it's a very useful one.
0: Wow, that's wonderful. So the horses can sense when you are present in the moment, and they can tell when you're lost in your head.
1: Absolutely. And even something as small as if I'm training somebody with their horse in the round pen and I talk to them and I pull their attention away from the horse because I'm saying something to them, there's a change just because I pull their focus to me and away from the horse. For example, you can put somebody up on a horse and play a game, which is just have them ride around in the circle. And you just ask them questions, and you try and figure out from the change in the horse whether they're telling the truth or lying. Because just the difference between telling the truth and lying causes a change in the way your body, the animal, perceives your body. It's strange things. Like, I can go down the trail on a horse and look at a mule deer to my left and just say, oh, there's a mule deer. That's interesting. And then I can go down the trail and look to the left because there's a trail that I want to go down. And my horse will turn down that trail. And I go, I'm not aware of any difference between the two. But the horse is aware of the difference between, oh, he's just looking to the left versus he's intending to the left. And, you know, I have to trust that because now over the years I've learned to. But I know the horse will be able to tell the difference between when I'm just looking left or I want to go left, even though I don't know how it does it.
0: So I'm really curious about how and why a horse chooses to follow your lead based on that subtle sense of intention.
1: Yeah, so I think what it is that first, this is a very quiet, gentle, natural way to talk and train a horse into a partnership. And so the horse says, this human being is trying to speak my language. This human being is connecting to me. This human being is with me and showing integrity with me. And because of that, I trust him. And he's a good leader because he's in control, he's in command, he communicates well, and he's compassionate. I think that there's another thing, and that is, as prey animals, horses are looking, they have a completely different reward system than we do. You know, we're after a buck, a sports car, a promotion, you know, a steak, you know, a good wine, whatever you want to call it. We're after things. That's how predators work. Horses seek tranquility. That's their reward, is tranquility. So if you think about the difference between watching a greyhound race and watching a thoroughbred race, you begin to see the difference. So in the thoroughbred race, they're in the starting gate. It's a claustrophobic environment. They're suddenly released. They all are trying to outrun each other because they're prey animals. And they go, whatever we're running from, I want to be in the front of it, not behind. Plus, they're getting their rear ends whacked. And then they get over the finish line, and it's all over. And the tension's all gone, and they get to rest. Now, the greyhounds, they have to have a mechanical rabbit to chase. They have to have something to go after. So the horses are looking, where's the piece at the end of the finish line? And the greyhounds are going, where's the rabbit? So when you're quiet, when you're a gentle, peaceful leader, the horse goes, being with that person is peaceful. Being with that person, they're looking out for me, and the environment is quiet around them. So that's one of the great rewards is when the animal trusts you like that, the animal's saying, I want to stand by your side, and I want to follow you. And that's how you get their loyalty. You can't control a 1,200-pound animal physically. You know, he has to be willing to go along with it because he can turn around and go, well, You know, I weigh 1,200 pounds, and you can't even stop me if I decide. So the whole thing is a connection between the mind of the horse and the heart of the horse and the mind and the heart of the owner or the trainer, the handler.
0: There's this mystique about horse and rider becoming one, and it sounds to me that both the rider and the horse are really wanting, really moving toward that level of relationship with each other, but coming at it perhaps in different ways?
1: They are. And I think, you know, the other thing is the field's undergone a complete evolution, because it used to be it was all dominance. It was all, how do I break the horse? How do I use my tools, my spurs, my bits, my whips, my lines? How do I use this to just break the horse's will so he'll do what I want? And, you know, over the last 50, 100 years, there always have been a handful of people who said maybe there's a different way, but they were completely drowned out until the last 50 or 75 years. And now everybody realizes, my goodness, I can have a willing partner. And yes, the goal is a unity. And if you think about it, it's a real yin and yang. Because you've got the uber predator of the planet, the most dangerous predator there is, and you have the prototypic prey animal that has virtually no defense other than running, you know, running away. And so, you know, it's just this amazing alliance, and in the midst of that unity, you begin to really be one with that horse and see the world through his eyes, and all of a sudden you go, oh my goodness, that's what the prey animal's world is like. That's what the herd feels like. That's what communion with the herd feels like. And it's a very different experience than we're used to as predators.
0: It seems kind of amazing that a horse could let itself go to that degree with such an uber predator.
1: You know, somebody asked me that, and I said, I just want you to imagine it's Christmas morning, and your parents have a gift for you. You open up the present, and there's an 800-pound Bengal tiger. And they go, just make friends with him. You know, just get along and, you know, be best buddies. And you're sitting on the couch with an 800-pound Bengal tiger going, my God, this creature could do something horrible to me in a moment's notice. And that is what the horse has managed to conquer. That is what the horse has also managed to forgive. We have the cruelty that we have imposed on horses over the centuries is almost unimaginable. You know, there's a saying, you know, which is the road to civilization is paved with the bones of horses. And, you know, I can tell you from when my grandfather was a cavalry officer and just told me the stories of what the battlefield felt like and looked like with, you know, these hundreds of maimed and wounded screaming horses. And you realize the price that they are willing to pay to partner up with human beings and put themselves into the hands of human beings is really astounding and, you know, almost mystical.
0: Is the horse's drive for release, or perhaps you could call it peace, that strong that it will literally walk through the heart of the most potentially dangerous situation?
1: It's a question of the herd. For the horse, even when it's just one human being, that horse has made a herd. Okay, the truly solitary horse is an incredibly sad, panicked animal because he has no other. I mean, they live with the notion of I am a member of a group. There's no such thing as I'm an individual. I am a member of a herd. So the horse, even the horse that you see standing alone in the paddock when you drive by, that horse would tell you, I'm not alone. I have a herd, and I have a very ugly-looking two-legged horse that I'm friends with, that I belong to. Mm-hmm. And we're a herd together. So the horse goes through those things because the horse is so devoted to that herd. And so you can imagine a herd of wild Mustangs that has to brave a torrent of creek, that swollen creek, or has to get through a forest fire. What happens is that leader of the herd is trying to find the absolute best way for all of the horses. That horse is not looking for the way out for just itself. that horse is saying, as the leader, I'm going to put myself at risk, and I will try and find a way out for all of us that is going to keep us all alive. And so the horse is looking at the same thing with human beings.
0: I'm still puzzled how the horse can translate a dangerous human being into being a member of its own herd in that way. That, to me, it's counterintuitive to everything that we as human beings come to know about life.
1: Yeah, it's an interesting partnership. You know, there's an old Native American folktale, which I love because it sort of indicates how special this relationship is. In the story, I'll tell it very briefly. The story is that the all the animals and the two-leggeds and the four-leggeds and the winged creatures are all a family. And they all speak the same language and they live together in harmony. And then the two-leggeds and human beings develop their own language, okay, as we did. We developed language skills. And we used that language to begin keeping secrets from the other animals and hunting them down. And eventually the animals can't take it anymore. And they go to see the creator and they go, look, they're now using this secret language. They're not one with us anymore. They're using us for food, and we want to be separated. And so the creator says, okay, I'll take care of it. And the creator sends a giant earthquake, which splits the earth apart, and all the animals are on one side, and the two-legged human beings are on the other side. And the earth just gapes open, and suddenly the human beings realize what they've done and that they'll be completely alone in the world, and they beg the animals for forgiveness as this chasm opens up between them. And at the very last minute, the dog and the horse jump across to stand with the humans. So, here's a story that says, okay, there's this very special relationship, and we have bred the horse to be more and more and more and more of a partner over, 50,000 years. We have made a great partnership with this species. And in some ways, the horse is always looking, I know you're a predator, but I have to find out if I can trust you. And when the predator proves that they're trustworthy and shows their integrity, then the horse says, okay, now I'll follow you. But you have to earn that leadership every day.
0: So it kind of sounds like, just as human beings are, at least in more modern times, are seeking inner peace, they're seeking this state of quiet mind where they can be more directly in relationship to the world around them, that horses are actually seeking to create peace in a world that is inherently dangerous.
1: You're absolutely right. Tony, I call them sometimes the peacemakers because their whole life revolves around, can I find a place where I'm safe, where I'm surrounded by my buddies, and as far as my eyes and ears and senses can sample, there's no threat. There's nothing that's going to disturb the peace and quiet that we are enjoying as a group. And I sometimes liken the relationship of the horse to the relationship that you have with family. It's hard for predators to understand this sense of communion that horses have, but to some extent, we will do things for the people we love that we would never do for any other members. So you'll see self-sacrifice. You'll see, I'll go without so my kids can have, more, go to a better school and all of that. So, in some sense, that's an inkling of what happens because the horse says, if you're in my herd, I follow you and we face peril together and we look for peace together. And when you're training the horse, what you do is you take the horse to a slight level where you're applying energy with your body. So the horse is sort of looking, where am I supposed to go? Am I supposed to go up to the trot? Oh, if I go up to the trot, the energy comes off. If I go up to the lope, the energy comes off. If I come towards you and circle around you, the energy comes off. So you're always manipulating energy, and that's how they talk to each other. When they look at each other and go, that's my flake of hay, leave it alone, they don't have a fight about it. They just exert a little bit of energy with their body language on the horse, and the subordinate horse backs away. But it's very peaceful. It's rare. It can happen. But I have to say 95% of the encounters between horses and horses, and without physical violence and without harm. And 95% of the human conflicts with horses end in violence.
0: I thought that was, I thought that was very interesting how the horses are listening very carefully for the release in the human.
1: Yes.
0: As a sign that they are fulfilling or correctly hearing what it is that the human wants.
1: That's their language. And the release can be simply you're letting go of the tension in your body. The really big lesson that the horse is bringing to the human being is you are connected to the world around you. You may not be aware of it, but you're having an energetic conversation with all of the life around you. Once upon a time, you had that conversation. You were aware of the conversation. You've forgotten about it, but all of those abilities are still there. And the horse is saying, I can show you how connected you are. So, for example, if I can say to somebody, you slow your breath down and watch what happens to that horse 65 feet away from you. And they go, oh, my God, how that happened? And I said, because the energy that you're moving between you and that horse. Or I can say to somebody, go look at a pasture and pick out a horse that you want to work with. And one horse picks up their head, and all the other horses continue to graze. And I said, why did that horse pick up his head and the rest didn't? He said, because that's the horse I picked out. I said, how did he know that? And I said, because there was a change in the body language and in the energy coming from your body because you suddenly made your intention apparent to him. And I said, yes, it's 350 yards away, but, you know, the horse is trying to say, yes, your energy can exert itself that far away from you. So I think that's the real take-home message from horses for life in general, which is you're having an energetic conversation with the world around you, whether you hear it or not. And it's better if you become mindful and master control of your energy than if you just let it ricochet around like a pinball.

0: I'm speaking with Alan Hamilton, author of Lead With Your Heart, Lessons from a Life with Horses. And this is the Magical Mystery Tour. I love that you talk so much about energy in this book, and you return to it over and over again. And in our culture, we don't even acknowledge the existence of energy on that level, although it is very familiar in Eastern traditions, particularly in the martial arts traditions. And I'm really curious, how did you learn about energy in that way?
1: You know, literally from the horses. When I say to people, you're at a cocktail party, and all of a sudden you feel like somebody's staring at you, and you whip around, and sure enough, somebody's staring at you. What made you turn around? What made you think that somebody was staring at you? What is it that bothers us if we're on the subway, for example, and somebody just stares fixedly at us? We break our gaze away. And the answer is, it's that predatory energy that we register in a way that's almost subconscious. And so, you know, what the horse is saying every single moment is, this conversation and energy matters. There is no such thing as a neutral moment. There's only, we're learning or we're teaching. We're interacting or we're receiving. But there's never a moment that you can't be aware of, that you shouldn't be aware of. And, you know, with the horse, it's so obvious because you have a 1,200-pound manifestation in front of you, which you don't normally have.
0: So it's like life, everything in life is a conversation, is this continual, ongoing conversation, and it occurs on many different levels. Even in neuroscience and in genetics, they talk about epigenetics, which is essentially a conversation between individuals and the surrounding environment. And it's a continually evolving process. And I just find this whole thing to be really wonderful and amazing. And again, I want to get back to working with energy and how we can develop that kind of subtle sense of energy. Because you write that being really conscious of energy helps us to be able to communicate better.
1: Absolutely. You know, I think that the horse is only one way to, as you said, martial arts would be another way to arrive at the same endpoint. There's, you know, people who do Zazen meditation. That's another way to get to the same endpoint. What is it? It's mindfulness. It's awareness. It's being present. It's being receptive. It's using the least amount of energy to get the job done. It's understanding that there's a difference between your emotions and your energy. And the horse really teaches you to separate those. So, you know, you think about the discipline of a master in the martial arts, okay? And then you think about, well, what's the horse saying? The horse is saying, look, you're used to linking emotion and energy together. You're wired originally to do that. You know, you go, hey, get away from my parking space, or don't you look at my girl like that. So we put all this emotion into it. But the thing is, whenever we want more energy, we always jack up the emotion. But what the horse teaches you is you can separate those two. You can learn to separate it so that if I'm putting more energy into something, I don't have to put my emotion into it. I can be completely neutral about it. So I say to people, look, when I want my horse to go faster, I have to put energy on that horse to make him go faster. And then when he gets there, I release him. Okay, so I said, but I'm not mad at him because he isn't getting up to that speed. I'm just using the energy to get the job done. And in fact, it confuses the horse if you start to get mad. You know, if you start going, come on, you son of a gun, get going. And then the horse goes, what's the matter? How come the energy changed like that and took on that emotional, darker quality? So the horse is saying, look, just leave that stuff out. I don't need it. It doesn't work. It confuses me. It alarms me. So just use that energy in a completely neutral way and save it. Be aware of when you're putting emotion and energy together and save it for when you intend it to happen, not just it's a reflex, it's a reaction, there's nothing I can do about it. The horse is saying, yes, there is. You can master that. And it's a very useful technique. You know, when somebody says something and you start to feel defensive and you go, no. I don't have to respond emotionally. I just need to respond energetically to get the job done.
0: that in itself is an incredibly powerful thing to learn.
1: Oh, I mean, look, I'm just a pilgrim.
0: I know.
1: All of, here, yeah. You know, but I think every single time the horse is going, hey, Alan, there's a lot more to work on here. And I think, you know, every time you have that, we have time for a quick story?
0: Absolutely. Please.
1: So this one example that I was stuck in Denver on a ski trip. I was coming back, and it was snowing like crazy, and none of the flights were coming out. And everybody's flight was canceled. So you know how they have these desks where you have to line up and, you know, get your change and your flights and all of that. Talk about energy. When you walk into those areas, it's like the biggest hurricane of negative energy that you can imagine. You know, it's boiling over. And so the line's sneaking through, and there's this, you know, kind of short, bald guy in his 50s who gets up to the desk, and he says, you know, I got to get to Detroit tonight. And, you know, young lady behind the counter says, well, I'm sorry, all those flights are canceled. And he goes, you know, listen, you dumb cow, I told you I have to get to Detroit, and, you know, you don't know what you're doing, so why don't you get a supervisor? You know, it just got escalated, and I'm sure he's still in that airport. You know, nobody's let him out. But about 3 or 4 people back, there was a woman, I guess, a little bit older, and she got to the front desk, and she said, I have to get to Chicago. And the young lady said, no, there's no flights out there. She says, well, I have to get to Chicago because it's my daughter's wedding. She says, ma'am, I wish I could help you, but there are no flight time. She goes, I want you to think of your mom and what it would mean to you if your mom wasn't at your wedding. And she goes, ma'am, and she goes, I'm talking about your wedding and your mother. The attendant looks at her and says, let me see if I can get you on a bus. So, you know, and I looked at that, and I watched her just increase the energy, you know, and I thought to myself, there it is. She's just slightly increasing the energy until she gets the job done. But there's no emotional assault. It's just, I want you to think of your mom, you know, look at your mom and your wedding. And it just, she just kept upping the ante just a little bit until she got the results she wanted. And I always think of that example of the first one is he couldn't separate his emotion from his energy. And the second one was perfect mastery of, you know, this, I'm going to ask you nice, I'm going to request, I'm going to demand, but I'm going to promise you, you're going to want to do what I ask. You know, and so I think that lesson, you know, I try to apply that in my life all the time at work or, you know, with my family, which is I don't want to get emotional. I just want to listen. I want to be receptive, and I want to put the amount of energy that I really intend into it, but without getting emotionally carried away.
0: Yeah, what a beautiful example.
1: Mm.
0: I love that because most of us, at least at some time in our lives, we use our emotional reactions like a blunt instrument.
1: I completely agree with you, Tony. I think we abuse our emotions because we use them like a blunt instrument. And we don't think about, we're not mindful of, do I really want to invest my emotion in this? Because when we're mindful about it, I think what happens is we go, that's a lot of negative emotion. I'm not going to invest in that. I'm not going to put it in there. I just need the energy. I don't need the bad feelings or anything else. And at the same time, there may be times where you go, I want my love to suffuse this energy that I'm putting out. And I talk about that with the horse, which is, I have this saying in my barn, which is, ask for a lot, settle for less, and reward abundantly. And it's just this notion of I want the horse to understand how much I love him, how much I appreciate what he's trying to do for me, how willing he is to try. And, you know, that's a lesson I learned from horses, which is, you know, I wasn't rewarding and recognizing and showing affection enough. And, you know, with a horse, it's pause, pet, breathe. But, you know, the same thing in a metaphorical way should be happening in our lives.
0: You talk a lot about intention, and you also have this term impeccable intention. So what you just brought up strikes me as being a core intention that you have with your horses.
1: I think the way I kind of think of intention is we have this energy that the horse is sort of turning us on to, saying, you know, hey, you're having all this energy around you, and you're, you know, emanating from you and receiving it from elsewhere. And then the horse says, bring it to a focus. So that's attention, okay? And then you say, well, what do I want to do with this energy? And then you say to yourself, I want that horse to rise up, collect himself, rise up, and then carry himself over that jump easily, okay? Okay, so in my mind's eye, I can see it, and I give my energy to that horse to launch him. But the thing is that when it's perfect, when your intention is perfect, you can see that it's going to happen before it happens. So an example that might be more accessible to people would be, think of Michael Jordan. He drops back for a three-pointer, okay? When the ball leaves his hand, you know it's going to go through the net, swoosh, right through the net. That his intention is impeccable in that it's already as if this is predetermined it will happen because his energy has shaped it so it will happen. And with the horse, you can physically see intention. And, you know, I have a little clip on YouTube where you can see a young lady. And when she first starts walking around with a horse, she's very absent-minded, and the horse is absent-minded. And then I come out, and I say to her something like, oh, we're with the stallion, so be a little careful. And you can see her get a little nervous, and you can see the stallion's body language changes, and he starts to move up and almost pushes her aside because he says, you're scared. You don't know where you're going. And then later, she gets the hang of it, and she's really walking off and looking where she wants to go, and you see that stallion just following her, completely relaxed from behind. And the reason the horse's body changes is because her intention changes each time she gets it. You know, so at first she's distracted, and so he goes, okay, your energy's all distracted. That's what it feels like. But as she looks where she wants to go and she focuses on where she's headed, then the horse just softens and just follows her with a very loose lead. And so, you know, the horse is physically giving you a translation of what intention looks like.
0: So sounds like you're saying that intention is focused energy.
1: It's focused energy. I am, absolutely. So attention is focused energy. Intention is focused energy with a distinct goal that can be visualized. Okay, it's focused. Now, why does it have to be impeccable? Well, it can't be contaminated by the desire to see it happen. I don't know if this makes any sense, but let's go back to this example. I want my horse to go over the jump. But I want my horse to go over the jump because I want to win a ribbon, okay? And now I'm pushing the horse with that goal. Now my intention is driven not by what the horse does, but what I want out of the horse, okay? And so my intention is no longer impeccable because if it was impeccable, I go, who cares if he does the jump perfectly? What I care is that he feels my intention and we're working on it, okay? And the times that I've gotten hurt by horse is when I lost my integrity and I wanted something out of the horse. You know, I was doing a clinic in front of people and I wanted the horse to show, you know, hey, he's going to do this sort of thing, or I wanted him to prove something to people. And instead of saying, wait a minute, that's my horse. I don't care. I got 20 years with that horse. Who cares if he's going to do it today? I care whether or not he's comfortable trying, but if he doesn't do it, I don't care. And it's this point that you have to let go so that your intention is perfect. And then things happen. Then the horse goes, okay, you're only in this for the partnership of trying to get this done, not because you have a goal or an agenda, because that really poisons the waters completely.
0: Yeah, I totally get that. And horses pick that up very, very clearly. And even we can sense that in people, although that sensing can be very clouded by our own agendas.
1: Well, what is integrity and what's distrust? You know, and I think about it a lot because as a brain surgeon, you know, I am always looking for, you know, one of the things people complain about the most is that their doctors really don't seem to be present for them. So when we look at videotapes of doctors, you know, one of the things we'll see is that they're looking down at their iPads. So you go, well, your mouth is saying, I care about you and I'm here to take care of you. But your body language is saying, I have to go through this data and I'm much more interested in the data than I am in you. And so, you know, the horse is the same way. He's going, wait a minute, your body is saying something different. I can't trust your body anymore because now your body has changed, your intention has changed by your agenda. It's the same thing. The horse says, wait a minute, you're no longer showing integrity with me. You're much more interested in whether the people in the stands, in the bleachers, are going to be impressed by what you're showing them versus what we're doing together, you know, and that suddenly the horse becomes an object. And so those things matter, and I think they matter to us in our lives when we sense that people want something out of us and they're after something. We sort of have an inherent, that person's agenda has now poisoned the relationship.
0: Yeah, and the title of your book is Lead from Your Heart. And you write, education is about leading from the heart, connecting with your student, and it's a very spiritual thing. And my sense is that's a very embodied experience, and that's what the horse is looking for, that you are present, and as you are using the term, being impeccable in that way.
1: You know, I learned so many things about parenting from horses. And I know sometimes it sounds naive, but horses are really looking, can you listen to me? Are you listening to what my body's trying to tell you? And so many times when my kids were growing up, particularly when they were teenagers, we'd be having these conversations, and I'd be waiting for them to take a breath so I could break into the conversation and tell them what my opinion was. Okay, and so I had this agenda. And, you know, bit by bit, over time, I'd wish I had learned it a lot earlier, I've learned to just clear my mind and be completely receptive to what they're saying. Not have an agenda, not want to interrupt, not to have my opinion known, but to be actively listening, to lend my energy to the conversation. And, you know, that's, again, one of the horse's great teachings is be present without an agenda. And as you say, you know, then you'll have impeccable intention.
0: Wow. It sounds like horses are like the greatest possible spiritual teacher that we could be looking for.
1: To me, I always go, look, when you look at a herd of horses, I want you to see a herd of Buddhist monks in their orange saffron robes and think, they're waiting to teach me. They're waiting to teach me the great lessons that I can learn from them. And the reason that we can learn from them is because, you know, that if you want to be different, you have to see different. And, you know, the horse is saying, look at the world through my eyes. Look at what a prey animal, a herd animal is seeing. And what the herd animal is saying is, might is not right. The individual is not all that counts. There is more to connect to than you know. And in that connection, you will find communion, and you will be seeking tranquility together. That's what the horse brings. I sometimes say to people, this is the vehicle that the Creator gave me to find some answers and to make queries. And, you know, I think, you know, sometimes I say they're like divine gifts. They're like divine messengers saying, you can find the way to connect. And that's what spirituality is ultimately, is, you know, in the broadest sense of the word, it's this desire to connect to something bigger than yourself. And the horse is constantly saying, you can connect to everything if you want to, if you train yourself to, if you clear your mind and you allow your heart to connect without wanting to extract things, without being ambitious, without saying, I want to take advantage of things. And then you think about, well, what's that message mean in a world today when we look at the disparities of, you know, herds that have nothing and our herd that has hoarded everything, you know, and you sort of go, well, a horse's message is it's a herd and you need to take care of each other. And leadership is showing that you put yourself at risk and you put the good of the herd before your own. And so, you know, I think there's almost a broader message, which is look at what we're doing to the world, to the resources, to the natural environment of the world around us. And the horse is going, it will affect the entire herd. You need to change your priorities because this isn't about being a predator. Being a predator, we were wildly successful as a species, but we're running out of that strategy. That strategy is starting to fail us. And so, you know, the horse is sort of saying, look, there can be another chapter, which is the chapter of communion, the chapter of the herd, of the people, of a global community, and try and see the world through the eyes of the peacemakers.
0: That's incredibly profound. And you actually end the book on that note, that there is still time for a predator to turn to the herd.
1: You know, I always think when I look at the news, when I look at what's happening in Aleppo, when I look at what's happening to African-American men, you know, when I look at all of these issues of strife, I always am thinking in the back of my mind, you know, there's the horse saying it doesn't have to be this way. It doesn't have to be this way. You're making a predatory choice, and you can make other choices where, again, might is not right. Acquiring and being materialistic and possessive and ambitious is not the only answer to the problems of the world.
0: And you also write that we have the ability to use our creative imagination to move beyond instinctual reactivity and to create new solutions. And you give a few different styles of solutions that we can look for, like, for example, 180-degree solutions. What are 180-degree solutions, and how can we work with things like that, that literally are asking us to go completely against our nature, in a sense?
1: So let me give you first an example from the horse world. Then I'll give you what I think is the analogy, the metaphor that works for us as human beings. So a lot of times people have a lot of trouble getting their horses into trailers, okay? And almost always it's going to happen when you really need to get your horse somewhere. They sort of always pick that moment to say, okay, I'm not getting in the trailer. So, you know, people will bring you their horse as a trainer, and they'll say, well, can you train my horse to get in the trailer? And you go, okay, yeah, I'll leave the horse with me, and, you know, when you're done, pick him up and pay me for it, and it'll be all fixed. And people wonder, well, how did you train the horse to get in the trailer? Well, the answer is I didn't train the horse to get in the trailer. I trained the horse to get out of the trailer. Okay, so what I did is I said to the horse, when you put your first foot on the ramp to that trailer, and then I back him out. And then I said, okay, put your second foot on that ramp to the trailer, and I back him out. Third foot, back him out. First foot, back him out. 4 feet, back him out. Third foot, back him out. And do this endlessly until the horse goes, look, I got it. I've got it. What's at the end of that trailer? I'm okay. I'm comfortable with it. And all you've been doing is telling him all the time, go back out of the trailer, back out of the trailer, back out of the trailer. So he goes, I know how to back out of the trailer. Just let's go to the end here. And so you've turned the problem around. People say, oh, you have to train the horse to get in the trailer. The answer is no. Train the horse to get out of the trailer. You know, you're constantly reinforcing with the horse, there's a way out. There's always a way out. There's an exit. You know, you don't have to worry about being closed up in this box. So here's the analogy of turning the question over. And this happens to us, I think, all of us, which is we get good at certain things. We get really, really good at certain things, and we get successful because of certain things. But those abilities become one of our greatest liabilities because we're constantly trying to play to our strengths, so we're not willing to try things where we might fail.

0: So I said, well, what if we came out? You know, what if we came out? I said, what do you mean? I said, well, what if the whole building that we're doing the training in is transparent? It's got glass, so the public can walk around at will, almost like in an aquarium, and be looking at what the doctors and nurses and pharmacists are doing to train in healthcare, so they can see healthcare in the making, as it were. And so, again, it was one of these solutions where you go, just turn the problem upside down, just 180-degree solution.
1: Mm. Yeah, in parenting, there's this concept of using reverse psychology on children.
0: Mm-hmm. I think in some ways, you know, it's like I was talking to my brother who was having a lot of problems with one of his kids doing homework. So he was spending tremendous emotion and tremendous energy, you know, saying, don't forget you got this assignment. Don't forget you have that assignment. Don't forget, you know, when is your homework done? Let me see this, you know, blah, blah, blah. So there's all this energy and emotion, and I'm kind of going, what if you just let go? You go, what? I said, what if you just let go? I mean, it's her homework. You know, so what if you just let go and say, hey, you know, I'm not going to worry about your homework. You know, it's going to take care of itself, and, you know, you're going to do whatever you want to do. And you know, I said, you're holding on so tight to the homework, just do the opposite. If you want the homework to get done, let go of it. And, you know, I've had the same situation with the horse where I got lost. We were in a storm. We couldn't see anything. And we were trying to pick our way through these rocks, and I can't even see where we're supposed to go anymore. And I'm going, my goodness gracious, we're in a bad fix here. And I just got this overwhelming signal to just let go of the reins. Just let go. And I kept getting this message over and over and over, just let go. So I finally, you know, I just laid the reins on the horse's neck, and I held on to the horn of the saddle. And the horse just picked his way down in this storm. And about 45 minutes later, I was completely lost. About 45 minutes, an hour later, I hear clunk, clunk, clunk on this wooden bridge. And I realize we're right by the parking lot, that the horse has somehow guided me all the way down this mountain, and we're right at the parking lot. This is the bridge that leads onto the trail from the parking lot. You know, I just had to surrender. And, you know, here it was. I got to my goal by letting go.
1: Another one of those counterintuitive lessons of life.
0: Mm-hmm. And ones that the horses are always, always trying to show you. Like you say, well, I want to train the horse to do this, this, this, this, this, and you're kind of obsessed with it. And the horse goes, look, if you want to get this done in a hurry, it's going to take a year. If you give yourself a year to get this done, it'll get done in a hurry. You know, you have to really be willing to say, I don't care if it happens today, tomorrow, or 8 months from now. We'll just work on it. And then when you relax like that and let go, the horse goes, whew. God, we got rid of that agenda. Now we can really get to work. And it happens very smoothly.
1: Mm. So, again, you're reinforcing this notion that the horse really is an incredibly insightful teacher for each of us on a very individual level.
0: To me, it's almost like a sacred experience. In fact, one time my mom was always nagging me to go to church and everything, and I was out and I was working a horse all morning, and Mom says, well, aren't you coming to church? And I said, well, I've already been.
1: Uh-huh.
0: You know, I've had my sacred experience here in the round pen, you know, learning more divine lessons and insight into how to be a better person.
1: And sort of on the flip side of this, in a way, you have a story that you tell in the book about your buckskin filly, Pepper, mm-hmm. of her issue with being tied up to a rail or a hitching post, and how you changed your usual response in order to help her change her response.
0: Well, Pepper was, as you can see from the name, she was kind of fiery and peppery. That's how she got her name. And she was a cutting horse, so she's a very, very fast, athletic horse. And she had this thing that she would every once in a while just pull back when she was tied to the hitching post or the rail, and she'd panic. You know, she just absolutely panicked. And it was very dangerous. It was very dangerous for everybody around her, and it was very dangerous for her because every once in a while she'd flip herself over or pull a gate loose or a hitching post loose, and et cetera, et cetera. So I'm trying to figure out, well, how do I solve this problem? And I guess, you know, I came up with a 180-degree solution, which is

0: tire at all. Okay, so I started looking for mechanisms, all sorts of things where I could have the horse attached to rail without tying them up. So there's a thing called an Aussie ring, which came from Australia, where you can clip the horse's lead on, but when the horse pulls back, the lead just pulls through the clip and out they go. Or I'd wrap the lead around the rail, but I'd never tie it. So what would happen is, every once in a while, this moment of panic would grab her again, and she'd pull back, and there'd be nothing to pull back against. So, you know, gradually she goes, well, wait a minute. There's no panic here. Every time there's nothing to pull back against. So you just go back and say, you're okay, girl, and put her back on the rail. And I learned that, you know, one of the things, these are prey animals. They panic if they can't move their feet, if they feel like they can't get away. And so, you know, I began to realize, hey, the safest thing is if I don't tie it. And that was a big change for me. And in my first book of horses, I go on and on about how to tie the horse to the rail and everything. But, you know, since then, I stopped tying them to the rail. I've learned, hey, the safest thing is if that horse needs to pull back, that he can suddenly feel that lead rope giving so he knows he has an escape. He knows he can move his feet. And so Pepper, you know, here comes this incredible teacher cutting horse. And, you know, her lesson is, if you want me to feel comfortable being tied to the rail, don't tie me to the rail.
1: So near the end of the book, you have an essay titled, Love is Never the Problem. So what have horses taught you about love?
0: Oh, my. One, not to hold back. You know, sometimes people worry about, oh, I don't want to, you know, interrupt the lesson to show the horse affection. And one of the things is, you know, this creature is yearning for confirmation of the partnership, okay? And so, you know, you have to understand, love doesn't interfere with anything. Love isn't going to get, you know, distract the horse or pull the horse off task. In fact, the point is, the more that horse understands that you love him, the more the horse is going to try. And the more the horse understands that you have his interests at heart. And it's the same thing with the people we love. You know, we have to remind ourselves we don't show our affection enough. We don't share our affection enough. You can never show too much love. And it won't interfere. You know, and I think the horse's message is, love is the cement that binds us together into a communion, into a partnership. And don't be sparing about it.
1: Well, I have loved this conversation. This has been totally delightful.
0: Likewise for me, Tony. I love this stuff, and I love pondering it, and there's always more to extract out of it.
1: I could have talked for a long time more. What's the latest cutting edge of what you're learning from horses right now?
0: Right now, what I've been looking at is I'm trying to accelerate my ability to take a horse that I've never met before and really trying to size up the horse's problems very quickly and make it very clear to the horse that I'm there to help with the problems. I'm not going to be part of the problem. And then tomorrow, I've been talking about the next problem, I'm working with a group of students from the law school and the business school on the art of negotiating. And we are doing it with horses because, believe me, when you have a 1,200-pound partner and you have a deal breaker, you're going to learn about it. And you're going to have to learn how to compromise. So, you know, right now I'm thinking about compromise and I'm thinking about how do I get into the horse's mind as quickly as possible to make it clear to them I'm not there to be a predator, I'm there to be a partner, and I'm there to help them with the problems, not make them worse.
1: Well, both of those sound fascinating. And I look forward to hearing more about all of this.
0: Well, Tony, I can't thank you enough.
1: And I want to thank you so much for this. And the book is an absolute gem. And that was Dr. Alan Hamilton. He's a neurosurgeon, a renowned horse trainer, and an equine-assisted therapist, along with a long list of other very impressive credits. He's the author of Zen Mind, Zen Horse, and most recently, Lead With Your Heart, Lessons from a Life with Horses. And that's it for this Magical Mystery Tour. Thank you so much for listening. If you missed any of the show or would like to hear it again, you can find this and all Magical Mystery Tour shows at soundcloud.com/WGDR. And until next time, take good care of yourselves and each other.

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1: We still play hard every inning. Guys diving for balls in the outfield and legs popping off. It happens.
2: Wounded warrior Saul Basquer talks about how he found his recovery team to support his new life.
1: At first, I didn't want to talk about what had happened and what it meant and what was going to happen from then on. I absolutely hated it. And some people like that form, like talking with someone one-on-one. Some people like the group things, but I like what we do better with talking with other people who are like you and have gone through the same things. So when I got home, people didn't know how to approach me. People didn't know how to talk to me. I felt like after joining this team that my old self came back.
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0: Hello and welcome to the Space Policy edition of Planetary Radio. I'm Casey Dreyer, the Chief of Space Policy here at the Planetary Society, and this is a show about the processes and policies behind space exploration. This month, we are looking at Science, a New Golden Age? Released by the Director of the Office of Science and Technology Policy at the White House, Michael Kratsios. This is a big report, and I'm going to quote a quick section. 81 years ago, Vannevar Bush wrote that the scientific progress would be an essential key to our security as a nation, to our better health, to more jobs, to a higher standard of living, and to our cultural progress. Bush had seen a glimpse of science's promise for America in the triumphs of penicillin and radar in securing victory in World War II. His vision proved prescient through the eight decades that followed. And just as scientific inquiry demands that we revise our theories when evidence contradicts them, evidence of scientific slowdown and serious competition from abroad should spur us to experiment with new systems, new models, and new ways of funding, conducting, and translating research. Vannevar Bush's pioneering spirit calls us to do what he would surely do today, reimagine the entire enterprise for our time. Those are bold words, and the report is correspondingly bold and assertive. I recommend that you read it. It's, for a report, surprisingly readable from something that comes out from a public policy perspective, and it says a lot. It identifies problems with the application of science, the pursuit of science in the United States, including excessive bureaucracy, long durations of wait between proposals and grants, the issues of young career scientists breaking into new fields, potential ossification of institutions, a host of them. But what it proposes are pretty dramatic, as it says. A wholesale, almost reinvention of how the United States does science. It proposes faster grants, less bureaucracy, more integration of AI, support of individual scientists over institutions. And that's just to start. This report that came out in July of 2026 took quite a few people by surprise, not necessarily because of its contents, but because of the context in which it arose. That the White House that commissioned it has also proposed to slash the budgets of U.S. scientific institutions by half or sometimes even two-thirds. That the number of new funding awards made by the National Science Foundation is down by more than half in this year, more than 20% at NASA and elsewhere across the government. That the Office of Management and Budget within the White House has proposed a wholesale revision of the rules governing scientific grants that add bureaucracy, that add additional reporting, that insert more overtly political control, approval, and less insight and oversight into the funding and control of the scientific process itself. How do you square these two ideas, and what is actually going on in this Science, a Golden Age? And I'll note that it has a question mark, and maybe it unintentionally is an insightful addition to this. To help me answer this, I welcome two guests this month. First, my colleague, Jack Corrale, who is the Chief of Advocacy here at the Planetary Society, and Zach Pirtle, formerly at NASA, and now the Deputy Director for the Consortium of Science, Policy, and Outcomes at Arizona State University. Zach wrote a very interesting article talking about this as a reformation of the mythos or mythology of what science is and how it's practiced in the United States. I thought it was quite insightful and a little more, I'd say, productive than some of the other responses that we've seen, however understandable they may be. I believe there are actually some very interesting and important ideas represented in this report. And this discussion, the goal I have with this is to highlight, I think, where some of those are coming from, because not all of them are coming out of whole cloth and not all of them are partisan, despite the context in which it arises. I believe it's very important to engage on these ideas. to not instinctively say that the system that we have now is perfect and does not deserve any sort of reform. I don't want to be on the side of bureaucracy for scientists, however imperfect or inelegant or even completely out of step other actions by this administration have been with that regard. I don't want to be on the side of ossification of institutions or turning away from new technologies. I want those ideas to survive what is becoming a rapidly, highly partisan situation. You will hear throughout this discussion are grappling with the good and bad aspects of this report, the inconsistencies, the broader actions taken by the administration that undermine some of the prepared proposals within this report. And I believe you can see this report as a part of the administration arguing with another part. There is no uniform approach here. But again, I encourage you to read at least the overall summary and to engage with some of the ideas of how can we do science better? Are there better ways than what we just happen to have? But also, of course, to engage with the real failures in terms of budget cuts and draconian rules being proposed, the consolidation and the imposition of overtly partisan control over science as well. That's the way I think you see mythology of science, the practice of science, science as a philosophy enduring beyond a political cycle, which is where I fear we may be heading, particularly for things like NASA, which require long-term thinking, which require large groups of individuals that defy the idea of an individual scientist in order to make a spacecraft, to gather the data, to even do the science in the first place. Lots to discuss in this episode, but before we get to that discussion, the Planetary Society, the organization that produces this show, is a nonprofit, member-supported organization. We promote space science, exploration. We produce great policy insights, and we advocate for what we believe in, space science and exploration in Washington, D.C. and beyond. 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That's planetary.org/join. That's very important. We got a lot of work to do, as you will hear in this discussion. And now, Zach Pertl and Jack Caralli. Zach and Jack, welcome to the Space Policy Edition.
1: Great to be here, Casey.
2: Thanks, Casey. Such a fan and an honor.
0: Well, I'm delighted, Zach, that you could be here because I read your Substack piece that we'll have linked in the show notes here. Let's just start at the top for folks who have not been reading all of the 100-page plus report from Office of Science and Technology Policy. Zach, can you give just a quick rundown of what this is, this report, A New Golden Age, and what context this is coming out of, and particularly its references to itself, its self-references in terms to what it's coming out of, what it's trying to do?
2: Yeah, in every presidential administration, the Office of Science and Technology Policy helps integrate across the federal government, across all the agencies, a vision for the president on science and engineering. And the report that was released last week called Science, A New Golden Age by OSTP Director Michael Kratsios is a pretty interesting read. It's the attempt by this administration to lay out its more detailed vision for what science policy should look like across the administration's term. And the report in some ways tries to highlight a very old version of a comparable report from 1945 by President Roosevelt's science advisor during World War II, Dr. Vannevar Bush. And that report was called Science: Endless Frontier. And this report is often mythologized, pointed to as the origin story for U.S. science policy and the argument for federal funding for basic science and a lot of the areas of science funding that we fund today. The Vannevar Bush effort made a lot of arguments about why we fund science and why we do it. And what Kratsios released last week was this administration's view of an update and their desire for changing and to create a more dynamic science in the United States.
0: You called it a better mythology in your piece, which I liked a lot. Why do you call it a mythology? What's important about that? Why that framing?
2: Every organization has a set of beliefs about like what it is that they do and why it matters, how it affects society. And sometimes those are very data-driven. You can get very clear data about the benefits of everything. For something as complicated as the U.S. science policy system, it can be difficult to get the brass tacks on here are the tangible benefits for society from funding this little piece of research. There's lots of studies that can track patents, that can do long-term studies on where did a particular piece of impact for society come from, but it's hard to do in a simple, easily digestible way. The Vannevar Bush narrative claimed at the time that basic science was the key in order to get new products for society, in order to get new applications that can help improve and make society improve overall. Vannevar Bush's mythos, if you call it that, was a focus on how science was part of a broader team. There were several aspects of civil society that need to be a part of it, but that science helps create this wellspring of knowledge that can then be applied towards other projects. Now, while Bush never used the phrase, it's often referred to as a linear model of innovation, that basic science is this key that leads towards applied science, that leads towards development efforts in engineering, and that leads towards societal outcomes. There's been a lot of historians who've claimed that the linear model is not true. For example, people built the first steam engine before they actually had thermodynamics. And so there's lots of areas where engineering often leads the way. And there's lots of areas where engineers and scientists work collaboratively. There's no easy way to distinguish between basic science and applied engineering efforts. And then you want to have them done together. The Science, the New Golden Age report is unique in that it makes the linear model of innovation a central target that is trying to replace that vision for how science works and is trying to give a new argument for what the nature of innovation is and how you should support that using a variety of approaches, from funding different types of institutions, different ways to do meta science and to track insights to shape the way in which we manage science and to make it better. There's ways to empower program officers. There's a litany of different specific proposals within Science, a New Golden Age that are of interest. But I called it, it's a question of whether the new report by Kratsios will lead to a better mythology. Will it be a better narrative about why we do science? Will it lead to better outcomes for society? And I think it's unclear it has potential, but there's a lot of things that need to happen in order to make that occur.
0: To say the least, yes. And just to be clear, I mean, it makes a lot of recommendations and claims and broad statements, not least of which of that, again, it's explicitly comparing itself to this kind of sea change event of this Vannevar Bush report, which basically ushered in this era of public investment, responsibility for fundamental science. And this 21st century is no longer the same as the 20th century with AI and, you know, all these other new technologies. We have this nonlinear kind of relationship of science. Therefore, we need these different things to happen. I'd say it highlights, just to kind of try to pick out kind of the big threads, it really highlights that, you know, diminishes the role of the institution to a degree in order to empower individual scientists, tries to talk about incorporating AI in ways that have a complex kind of feedback cycle into the process of science itself, multidisciplinary, but also kind of technical and engineering, much more applied in its kind of focus, bringing into the idea of science craftsmen and tradespeople and skilled crafts as a critical part of it, while also, you know, bringing in this kind of host of political and relatively partisan mythology itself, right? About where, you know, it's obviously coming out of this administration, which did not like the way that science was going, particularly with issues around DEI and other aspects. Jack, how did you kind of react when you first saw this report?
1: I think an important context for this report coming out, obviously, is in response to, I mean, it's on page 2, in response to a memo, a request from the president, and is in response to sort of the litany of executive orders that have come out as it relates to what they're calling gold standard science. This has been a document, I think, probably in the works for months. And I think notable that it was released the day before Director Kratsios testified to the House Science Committee on these plans. And I think one of the things I really took away from my first read of it is how much it is focused on trying to define a new mythos more than actually laying out a plan of action and just using the right phrases and the right mechanisms that obviously excite other parts of the administration. Anything related to AI, right, is something that the administration has largely embraced. And although there are these, you know, very good points that the memo makes, and I think legitimate grievances that the people have had with the way with this the linear model, right, as it relates to science. But it's all happening in the context of this was announced the day before a hearing, which was a note of consternation from members of the House Science panel. And it seems to be more focused on creating that new mythos than it is on solving the problem, because there's not really any arena for public input on this.
0: Yeah.
1: And it's really kind of trying to create this thing out of whole cloth and trying to say, we, this administration is putting forward this proposal. And so, like, outside of any individual argument, like, the broad thing that I think I picked up was just the timing of this is really significant, in that it's kind of coming at a time when, you know, the administration through the Office of Management and Budget had proposed sweeping cuts last year, almost all of which were rejected by Congress to the budgets. A lot of those were rekindled this year in the fiscal year 27 budget request, which we are still in the midst of that debate and congressional action to reject those. And then so this comes out and it's kind of diametrically opposed to some of those, you know, very proposals that are coming out of the OMB, despite OMB being a co-signatory on this memo. And so those are some of the idiosyncrasies of this memo that I'm kind of paying the closest attention to and in how it's playing out at the broader policy discussion.
0: We'll get to the context, because I think that's such an important aspect of this, that this is not happening itself in a vacuum. It's not coming out of a administration that has been super friendly to the scientific endeavor, at least from the OMB, the budgetary perspective. Let's just put that off to the side for a second, because I just want to focus a bit more on the report itself. And I do encourage folks to read. I found it surprisingly readable, which is refreshing for most reports. That may be because it's not a product of consensus. And I was actually going to ask Zach, in terms of, it did not seem like a lot of scientists were consulted in this report. I'm not saying you or I necessarily have like clear insight into this, but it certainly wasn't a standing like committee through the National Academies of Sciences, right? Can you impose a new mythos from above like this, like, or from the outside? Because Kratsios himself notably doesn't have a scientific background, I think political science. Is that a strategy that can work here? Can this functionally persist beyond maybe this brief administration's window that they're working with?
2: President Trump requested this report some months ago, and OSTP is able to source out reviews and to get all the different agencies within the federal government to help provide ideas and to vet things. I don't have any personal insight into how the report was written. It currently lists only Director Kratsios as the only author of the report, but it does say in the upfront letter from Director Kratsios to the president that he consulted broadly and widely, and the ability for OSTP to get a broad range of expertise should not be underestimated. I do think that with Kratsios, I think the ability to come at this from the perspective of political science, it leads to actually some interesting citations in the reference book, which I found refreshing. You found references to things that aren't necessarily as common in some of these high-level OSTP reports. There's a discussion about technological determinism in one footnote, as well as the sociologist Harry Collins, this is actually a very important debate that I discuss in the Substack, the role of tacit knowledge of things that engineers and technicians can know, but that are hard to write down on paper. And that oftentimes at NASA and other places, there's a large amount of tacit knowledge that is part of the secret know-how to make things work that is sometimes underestimated. and that people think you don't need those people around, but once you lose it, it becomes quite difficult.
0: Yeah, we had a whole episode on that last year on this very show.
2: And so I think there's certain themes in the report that really focus on the way in which knowledge is going to be distributed around new innovations that I think could have the potential to be important, and they get different conversations going. The report does cite a variety of innovation policy resources from management science and some other scientific journals. It does cite a number of Substack posts, including one on a framework for thinking about innovation that is, seemed like a fine post when I read through it briefly as I wrote this post in the week since the report came out. But the report, definitely, I'm very excited to learn more about who exactly wrote it, because I don't have the answers and insight into it. But there's a lot in there that's perhaps a bit unusual compared to past OSTP reports.
0: Maybe something important to emphasize here is that this is not being created out of whole cloth. It's pulling together a number of sources, and would you call it meta science study, scientific study of science, how it works, ideas of progress. I mean, a lot of these are kind of been floating around for a number of years. Is that correct that we see in this report?
2: Part of my interest in this report comes, I'm the deputy director of the Consortium for Science, Policy, and Outcomes at Arizona State University based in DC. And we've long been engaged in the history of science policy research and efforts. There's been journals and decades worth of research across various scientific disciplines on sort of the social sciences and policy and history and philosophy of science and science policy. And yeah, the discussions and references to, say, the sociologist Harry Collins on tacit knowledge were classic references from, I think some of that foundational work was from the 80s and 90s. And the report draws on a lot of historical references that do tie into this history of science policy. That is part of what makes this a little bit more unusual than some past OSTP reports that don't go as much into those details. Now, one could say maybe other OSTP reports have a lot of insights, or they already have assumed that the linear model of innovation doesn't exist, or that we've moved past that. But
0: Jack, what else stood out to you, at least from a positive perspective, when you read this, or if anything?
1: Yeah, I guess I don't want to come across as saying this, that the context spoils the content. I mean, I think like Zach, the conversation that it has about tacit knowledge, thinking back to the episode of the show talking about Apollo and tacit knowledge loss, was really meaningful. But it does seem to have a very strong, it is rooted very strongly in the philosophy of science. It really does show the director Kratzius. And then in his performance to the House Science Committee really shows that this is something that he focuses very heavily on. And so it's almost whether or not you agree ultimately with the philosophical underpinnings of what they're trying to create with this, the argument itself is overall pretty solid. Obviously, inconsistencies exist, as with any 120-page report, but it really does try to lay out, and I think maybe as much as I had said earlier, trying to create this like successive document to Endless Frontier. I mean, it really is focused on creating kind of this like philosophical backing. And it's probably the most cohesive in such a document that we've seen in recent years of putting forward that sort of meta science philosophy. Because it has been a while since we've had this conversation about what it means to do science and what is the motivating factor. But also at the same time, there's elements of it where it does show that the outcomes that they're looking for are rather narrow. And kind of looking to maybe our primary focuses, you and I, Casey, is how this intersects with NASA and the NASA Space Science Program. There's only a handful of references. Obviously, this is talking about science in the grandest, you know, capital S science. And so you're talking about everything from Department of Energy to NIH to NASA and NSF. And so you're not, of course, going to have a whole diatribe on the NASA space science portfolio because it's only a small fraction of the overall portfolio. But when it is mentioned, it's mentioned in the context of the outcomes they're looking for are expanding economic activity in low Earth orbit and protecting national security. The planetary exploration piece, the pushing the bounds of what we're capable of doing on the surface of Mars, it's not really discussed as like a primary outcome. It's very focused on the, as I think with the rest of the administration, very focused on economic principles and that national security, and probably maybe national security underscored a few times in terms of its overall outcome priorities.
2: In the last few years, there's been increasing interest in meta-science as what has previously been discussed as science of science policy and trying to collect data and information about how we can better manage and fund science to get better outcomes. So this is tied to grants. What are the best ways to evaluate and get information, and how should you scope a grant so that people would be more likely successful? This can also apply towards management. The Science of New Golden Age report does call for the creation of meta science units at agencies across the federal government, and that agencies should use and collect information that can help them manage better. In theory, if that's done well, it could help NASA science to provide better outcomes there. There's been a lot of research in recent years redescribing what meta-science should be. The Institute for Progress is a think tank that's been thinking through a lot of these issues especially. And so we'll have to see what happens there.
0: They kind of tentatively liked what they saw on this, if I remember correctly, right?
2: Their co-founder, Alex Stapp, noted a number of points about the report that they thought were good. But I'm not sure. I think they just noted points in which they agreed with.
0: They liked, yeah. And let me just list a few that I like, and then we'll go into maybe what we don't like so much about this or this context. I mean, there are, maybe it's just a sign of the times, but just any report from the White House that opens with science remains essential, and that it's incredibly important to the health of a nation. And like, I mean, there's just a lot of good, I'm happy to see it. Maybe that's a low bar, but I think it's important and it's welcome to see that emphasized, that science should be and remains a critical aspect of what a nation does. There is a lot of really interesting stuff, I think, too, that you touched on a little bit, Zach, about the application of just running and managing science through the federal government. They talk about reducing bureaucratic burdens to scientists, right? To not have to file so much paperwork, to waste so much time, you know, keeping up with requirements and reporting and so forth. They talk about providing faster turnaround in terms of awarding grants. They talk about, I'll have to be careful how I say this, but this kind of peer review is not the only way of awarding funding, but some sort of merit-based process that takes slightly more risk, longer-term grants. These are all coming out of this pool of this kind of progress of science and application and meta-science study that you mentioned. I like the idea of like integrating more experimentation, integrating access to facilities, integrating skills and technical aspects at various levels in terms of not just have to have a PhD, but bring in skilled technicians into these processes. I think that's all really interesting stuff to experiment with. There is an acknowledgement that, you know, scientists are burdened by a lot of paperwork, that it's hard to get grants. And when you do, they're only for a couple of years. There's institutional preferences and incentives that, you know, tend towards conservative, small bore scientific results, a fixation on publications as a means to getting tenure, right? All these things are, I think, are broadly understood. And maybe that's one of the reasons I want to highlight it, is that if there are things we don't like about this report, even where it's coming from, no one wants to be on the side of, yay, more bureaucratic requirements for scientists, right? Particularly scientists themselves. And I think that's important to maybe at least acknowledge.
2: Yeah, that sounds right to me, and that's a good summary of it. I do find the call to diversify funding mechanisms, like we shouldn't be solely focused on grants, we shouldn't be solely focused on contracts, be they firm fixed price or cost plus. But they talk in here about advanced market agreements. And so if someone can provide a capability that they can develop it on their own funds, that then the government would agree to purchase it in advance. And that through Operation Warp Speed was shown to be very effective a few years ago. The ability to have use prizes, to have fast grant proposals that can award funding very quickly, I think all that's quite good. The focus on different institutional models, I think, is also quite insightful. Institutions shape the science that you do and shape what outcomes you get from it. And the ability to explore more agencies like ARPA, the Advanced Research Projects Agency, for defense or for health. There are various ones of the ARPAs now, but being able to experiment in those ways, I think, is interesting. Now, all that comes at a cost if you've got a limited science budget and there,
0: or a shrinking science budget.
2: Yeah. And trying to assess, like, what are the best ways to actually use our general amounts of money and funding. But again, I'm focusing on this as a matter of policy. We're trying to think here about, from an analytical lens, trying to rise above the politics about what the right thing to be done are. And I do think the conversation and this better way of thinking about mechanisms to actually do some of the internal machinery of science policy at the federal agency levels, I think, is interesting.
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4: 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From October 15th through 19th, we'll explore tube-fed lava flows at Carrizozo. Soak in the volcanic desolation of Kilbourne Hole Volcanic Crater and stand at sunset over the sublime White Sands National Park. These are some of the same landscapes where Apollo and Artemis astronauts have trained. We'll also visit Spaceport America, the New Mexico Museum of Space History, and the Las Cruces Challenger Learning Center. 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I hope to see you there.
0: Let's turn to critiques of this and dive into this context, Jack, that I know you know very well. We all know, probably even listeners to this show know quite well. But let me start with this with a quote from a commentary piece in Science, the magazine, the journal, writing about this by Derek Lowe. And I'll quote selectively here. It says, "The Trump administration hates academic science funding, full stop. They hate where the money goes and they hate who it goes to. They want to keep all of that money for themselves, to hand it out to favored cronies who can help them get elected and steer yet more money and more power back into their hands. That's it. That's the story. They are not naturally putting in those words, but instead talking about gold standard science. This is all BS." And I alliterate. I'm sanitizing a bit there. And it's important to realize that. So that's his response, you know, and it goes on to this report. Jack, is that a reasonable response for a scientist to have right now?
1: I think after the damage done over the past 18, 19 months, I think it is a very natural reaction to see something that proclaims to compare itself to Vannevar Bush's, the original science mythos, to have a pretty serious knee-jerk response. It's totally natural. There's plenty of people, and a lot of reporting when this first came out from even some of the most, you know, closely watched news articles and blogs, where instantly whatever the White House put out is terrible and wrong and anti-science. And I think there's nuance that is missed, but it is also a situation in which the administration, in particular Director Vogt from the Office of Management Budget, who has made no qualms about discussing his disdain for institutions of higher learning and the sort of academic elite that he proclaims to be rallying against. If this was a memo that came out before the president's budget request last year, I think that would have been an unreasonable response, right? Mm-hmm. That would have been certainly one that is knee-jerk entirely. But after the year and a half that the U.S. science community has had, you know, 4,000 people from NASA no longer work at the agency, 15,000, I think the number is 15,000 or 20,000 PhDs have left the federal government. Some recent reporting from Association of American Universities shows that enrollment in graduate programs is down for the first time in a long time in the United States. And just anecdotally, people I know are leaving for institutions overseas because there's been this cultural shift, political cultural shift, in the support for science, that it has become highly partisan. and highly polarized. And so to have that response, I think, is completely rational given the year and a half, almost 2 years since the FY26 budget mm-hmm. came out.
0: Yeah, I mean, you're seeing this in the context of National Science Foundation. The number of new grant awards are down by half this year. NIH, National Institutes of Health, have serious decline in grants as well. NASA's down by 20%. They're proposing cutting these scientific institutions literally in half, if not by more. Thousands of scientists has left, as you said. And then, of course, the Office of Management and Budget put out this broad proposal to fundamentally shift and change control over grants that fund the actual science and explicitly add, this is what was strange to me, that the OMB is out there proposing rules that explicitly add regulatory burdens, add paperwork, add bureaucracy, clearly intentionally or seemingly intentionally as a means to make it just harder to do these scientific, like they're adding levels of reporting. They're adding, you know, onerous requirements in terms of spending money. If you want to publish a paper, go to a conference, even you have to ask for permission to spend the money you're already awarded now, right? And of course that adds requirements at the program officer level within these agencies themselves. And I'd say, like, politically, you know, even beyond targeting specific NSF grants, obviously there's the whole kind of equity and DEIA aspect of this that it's specifically targeting grants for that. It's not a source where a scientific community is going to be kind of just excited to see this new policy and say, great, let's welcome this new mythos, right? They see, I think correctly, an attack on the institution as they have grown into it or professionalized into it, like as it has been basically in this country for a long time. And that's what is such a strange, I'm trying to understand, and if either of you have thoughts on why do you think this report is saying this then, if that has been the outcome or what we've actually seen in terms of practice? Why are they coming in and saying science remains essential? We need to invest in things like the NSF postdoctoral grants that can, or portable five-year grants, very popular, that were cut by a third last year in 2025. It makes no sense to me.
2: I think that OSTP and the Office of Management and Budget, they represent different sides of the house mm-hmm. in terms of any executive branch administration. OMB sets the budget and works on that. And then OSTP often will help set the policy goals and directions that then get flowed down to agencies and what they work on. I think there are parts, especially at NASA still today, where being able to excel in scientific excellence, the administrator, Jared Isaacman's been very vocal about his excitement for several NASA missions that help enable American leadership on scientific endeavors and scientific excellence. The proposed budget reductions that to science, those can be challenging to a scientific community. It's often difficult. There's can be limited and competing funds. There's a lot of political views there that it's very difficult to have especially if you know people who've been impacted, it can be difficult to react towards that in an objective way. But I do think budgets are often where there can be a really tough pinch point that gets emotional and personal and livelihoods are disrupted, but there's not infinite money. And so that sometimes these budget conversations really matter. I think that because OSTP is really, it's this different side of the house that reflects its vision, and it has the ability to suggest changes more to the practice of how science is done. I think aspirationally, and again, viewing this from a policy lens and trying to steer clear of the politics, I think the ability for OSTP to be signaling that this indeed is a presidential priority to have this scientific excellence and to enable it and to further enhance it through some of these different funding mechanisms, institutional approaches, and just a different, broader mythos for how science works, I think is interesting. And I do think that even if by the way, if I'm one is being optimistic and the role of groups like the Planetary Society and others and the ability to advocate to protect things that people find to be important in the budget, maybe we might end up in a situation a couple of years from now where budgets continue to go up and or the Congress finds some way to save some of these science programs. If such a scenario occurs, it still matters to influence what happens in a policy document like this, because regardless of whatever happens on the budget, there will be people inside the federal government who are helping to set policy, who are working on these grants, who are working to figure out what are the lower level details of how we should build a moon base or for the National Institutes of Health to work on different types of disease. And there's lots of decisions that will be made by engineering and science staff that, on how they implement a policy like the Science and New Golden Age report that will matter. And so this stuff, trying to if there's a way to ensure that you're still having a thoughtful science policy and to move towards that and to steer that science policy dialogue towards better ends, and even while there's all this chaos about the politics of the budget process, that's why there could be good things coming out of that.
0: Jack, how do you see this from a White House perspective? How do you square this circle?
1: Well, I mean, Zach paints a very clear picture. These are two very different sides of the White House. And I mean, I think timing matters, the context matters. This document alone, although there's, you know, and certainly we can, I think there's a lot of good in the document. There is some bad in the document, but the whole thing is then tainted by this exterior context and mm-hmm. history. And again, if this was something that came out in July of last year or in March of last year, not so you can rush the compilation of a document as comprehensive as this, because I do feel, and this is maybe a conversation we've been having time and time again in recent months, is like, you know, there, as much as we've circled the wagons and said, you know, it's time to defend science, there has been sort of this understanding that, okay, maybe the way that we do science, the delays in getting funding out the door, the institutional biases, the structural problems, that there have been problems. But at the same time, it's like this proposal has to exist within this context, right? Where you have an OMB that mm-hmm. that hit a very strong OMB, right? I mean, that doesn't just look at the budgeting process, but with the uniform guidance proposal is attempting to rewrite grant making rules. And agencies are already implementing some of these rules to varying degrees. I know folks who are have won contracts and grants from NASA to do work this year. Still haven't gotten the first check, even after meeting the initial milestones, because mm-hmm. there's these now new levels of political review. Each agency is being empowered to take more ownership over the activities that they fund. And so there's not this interagency relationship that has existed in the past that OSTP has largely led in previous administrations, including the previous Trump administration, where you had interagency working groups and efforts. Everything is kind of these fiefdoms of activity, and they're all being driven by documents like this and the budget request and the uniform guidance. All the good that this document puts out kind of gets undercut by the fact that it does exist in a pretty bad context that's yeah. created by other members of the administration. And we see this with NASA too, where Administrator Isaacman with the ignition plans puts forward this really ambitious vision, the acceleration of the Artemis program, the moon days, that could have science integrated into every element of it. Implementation has not 100% been there, but we're still very early in the implementation phase of a lot of these programs, be completely undercut the next week when the FY27 budget request came out. Yeah. And so you're kind of having to keep these multiple realities in mind in working in the policy process as it relates to science in 2026, looking forward to 2027 and 2028 fiscal years, and kind of talking a little bit more about the hearing. Director Kratsios had a very, I think, positive, forward-looking presentation. He clearly knows his stuff, but it was notable that not everyone on the panel, and certainly not even just Democrats, who are, of course, in the opposition party right now, but Republicans, too, seem to have some questions about the sort of unfunded mandates that, you know, creating an environment like this does. You know, how can you say that you want to get more money in the hands of scientists, but then add all these bureaucratic challenges for scientists? And so there's some inconsistencies across the broad swath of federal policy coming out of the White House when it relates to science.
0: I've described this as seeing kind of like an argument spill out into the open, in the sense that you have these parallel, and this part of, I think, the president's coalition is pretty fractious, really, when you step back and you see the different types and different roles that are kind of given quite a bit of independence to move forward as they see fit, then presenting kind of this inconsistent front in terms of what is the priority. I think at the end of the day, I mean, my whole career has been built on it's the dollars that matter ultimately and not the words, because the dollars you can only spend once and words are free, right? And you can, you know, say all the nice things you want, but if you cut the budgets in half or by two thirds, you're not doing much. no matter how good your AI is, right, you're not going to figure out what the surface of Pluto looks like with an AI, right? You have to go there and do something. You see almost a somewhat sanitized version of a lot of the other administration's positions incorporated here. And the framing, and a lot of the stuff, I believe the critiques, some of them are valid in terms of science. Some of them I think are quite overstated. And then others I think are just plain wrong in a sense of the, to me, xenophobic perspective of you have international students coming to learn in the US and then taking all of our ideas and leaving, which is just plain wrong. And I know personally so many people who come and stay, and I think it's great that our ideas come and spread throughout the world, but that's presented as a problem, as if we need to onshore intellect in addition to other types of industrial policy. And that's actually, Zach, I wanted to throw it to you. I know we have to go soon. I almost read this as treating science itself as an industrial policy. And this is not just my idea. Other people have said this, science as industrial policy. That this is seeing this as it's now an industry and that it has to be applied and serve these purposes, and, you know, often nationalistic in this framing, but it's to be molded and melded and formed as they see fit, rather than kind of running in this, not laissez-faire, but just general, somewhat hands-off structure that Vannevar Bush had originally proposed, right? That the scientists essentially set their own priorities with funding approved by Congress.
2: I think the question of industrial policy and thinking about the full way in which the U.S. federal government can shape and push for success in science and engineering missions is important. I think that's part of the reason why getting away from that linear model of innovation matters. So as you've noted, Vannevar Bush talks about basic science being the linchpin, and that scientists would be able, in his model, which was not fully accepted, that scientists would be in charge of deciding where that funding would be allocated. It ended up being a more politically accountable approach, with the president appointing the director of the National Science Foundation. But the onus, the sort of impetus of where change would come from, would be from this basic science perspective. And so for some people who really take this science endless frontier narrative to heart, if you have the right pipeline of basic science that's feeding into things, all the other stuff should be easy. And I'm putting words in their mouth here of science endless frontier, but this is, I think, sometimes the received view some people take away, that oftentimes the engineering, as long as you've got the basic science, the engineering stuff will all just be fleshed out and expanded and explored. And I think this actually makes the challenging work that NASA and other organizations do in engineering seem a lot more trivial than it is. I think this assumption that as long as you've got the right science, that the engineering should work its way out, it ignores the fact that in any really complex system, you're going to have emergent things that pop up. You're going to have problems in testing and evaluation that make it really hard. And there's often there's a big history. Engineering can drive and identify advances that basic science needs to go and answer. And I think

0: science goes, it's hard to sort of give that a sort of punchline summary. I do think the report is interesting because it has a lot of this effectively philosophy and thinking about the some of these first principles for how to steer science and engineering. But the actual work and how do you implement that is going to depend upon a lot, thousands of people across federal agencies that shape the practice of how science and engineering funding and activities and programs get implemented. And you need a lot of those people to become more thoughtful in order to actually get some of these outcomes here. And there's potential there for some of these ideas to be helpful, but it's also pretty hard to embrace a new mythology when it's hard to summarize succinctly.
1: Something else I'm curious about in terms of what it does recommend, I would almost characterize it as a romantic throwback to this idea of a gentleman scientist who kind of sits and tinkers and discovers helium on their own, right? That's in your, you want them like this, there's this model of this of the individual basically, right? And diminishing and breaking people out of the institution. Part of that just does not seem credible. Parts of it seems fanciful. It can be great for maybe individuals who can do it. You see the strong Silicon Valley kind of Peter Thiel influence, which is where Kratzios is coming from in this, right? That the individual agency is the most important thing to invest in. But at the end of the day, there are just some science that just takes a lot of people and a lot of work. Again, like building a spacecraft. Like I think I kept reading this and seeing NASA science as almost the antithesis of this concept. How much has this been thought through? There's initial work on some of these proposed solutions, fast grants or new funding models and so forth. But do we know that they'll work, or will they just introduce kind of a host of other problems that just replaces the ones that they identify in this report?
0: Yeah, we'll have to see how this works in the NASA context. The report does have an implementation direction asking agencies to report back in 90 days from the report's release on how they're going to approach implementing it. I do think that especially for space science, where you heavily rely on a lot of principal investigator proposed and merit selected science investigations that are led out of really amazing academic universities in the U.S., there's a lot there about the role of the university that matters for space science. Mm-hmm. And there's been some commentary saying that this report is sort of going to lead to less of a focus on universities and more of a focus on trying to get money to individual scientists. I think the question on how that will work at writ large for all of science, I think is going to be interesting. I, as a science policy scholar, I do think that experimentation is good. Let's fund different types of approaches and see what works. And maybe we can make things better. But you also need to make sure that the stuff that works well is still given a chance to succeed. The report does have some kind words in there about universities. So page 5 talks about universities remain essential for training scientists. And the next page says this is not a sign that the academy has become less important, but rather that the scientific world has expanded. So I think the stakes matter a lot there. One thing that was a bit of concern for me, and so I've articulated that I think it's really insightful that the report seems to move away from this linear model of innovation, but there's some language in the report that actually just reifies that model, that sort of just repeats it back. So for example, in the budget memo that's included in the appendix that's co-authored between OSDP and OMB, they call for agencies to prioritize what it calls foundational research. And that is almost like using the same words as prioritizing basic science that Vannevar Bush used. And sometimes if you prioritize and the seed core needs to be focused on the basic or the early stage research, it might, if you take that language literally, augur that you need to move away from funding missions and engineering developments that would be doing more exploratory mission activities. The report also has a sentence at the end where on page 71, where it says that science is the pool of knowledge that underlies our technological pursuit, which you could almost find an exact comparable quote back in Vannevar Bush. I don't fault the report too much for having some of this linear model aspects into it. When you're trying to replace a mythology that's as deep as the linear model of innovation, it can be very difficult to not have it still slip the tongue, to have it come into your way of speaking and your parlance. And this vision of what I think is the alternative of the linear model of innovation, of like thinking deeply about institutions, about acquisition and selection mechanisms, and thinking about the workforce holistically and trying to train them, and to think about the deep interconnections between science and engineering, those are all potentially the makings of a good mythology, but the budget guidance in the back of the document

0: almost seems to revert back to linear model of innovation. So I think I hope that there's some careful attention there to make sure that they stick with the new mythos.
1: Jack, what are you hearing? Like, kind of what's your take so far on kind of how this is being, you talked about a little bit with the hearing, but you're actually calling to us right now from a gathering of scientists. You're in touch quite a bit with obviously a number of our contacts on the Hill and all the professional societies. Can you sum up, is there a general response to what you're seeing? Is it kind of similar to what we're talking about today, or is it more negative or more positive?
2: I think confusion is the one word description, because
1: maybe going to Zach's entire point, right?
2: Well, I mean, when you've been in a survival mindset,
1: yeah,
2: and these are, you know, scientists are directly affected by the budget cuts, right? And the new bureaucratic procedures, again, was talking to some folks who had gotten the letter saying that they were going to be funded through one of the science agencies. And it's been months and they still haven't seen a dime. Mm-hmm. And, you know, these aren't people that can personally fund their expeditions and investigations, right? These are people that, like, their professional gig is to do science and built their entire careers around this. And so it's, you know, as much as we can put out, like, it could be the best mythos, you know, this document could have no errors, no inconsistencies or inaccuracies. You're still then replacing a system that's been in place and been relied upon by tens of thousands of working professionals. And that can't just change overnight. Mm-hmm. And so I think there's just a lot of confusion as to what this actually means. And it's like, okay, that some of the words on the page are good, but if we don't see policy change, right? If we don't see an increase in the speed at which grants are selected, if we don't see an increase in the amount of money that's being allocated for these grants, there's all these indicators, right, that scientists are looking for, that us in the policy world are looking for, to see if the words on the page are true and that the administration is actually working towards certain policy objectives. And I think there's the long view, right, that we're talking about changing how we perceive and how we comprehend science. But then there's the immediate concerns of these things. And I think across the board, folks that I've talked to, there's a lot of wait and see. And so although there's been some initial, from some of the news agencies and blog posts and statements that folks have put out, there's kind of these initial reactions. But I think that the vast majority of people are kind of holding their breath a little bit to see, well, how is this going to, I mean, this is coming off the tails of the uniform guidance where tens of thousands of people, namely scientists, responded en masse in opposition to the uniform guidance proposed changes. We're seeing implementation to acquisition regulation at all of the agencies. You know, it's just across the board, I think there is just a lot of confusion as to why this is coming out now and how it pairs with everything else that's happening. And so I think maybe the thing to keep in mind, what I've talked to a few folks on the Hill and in the policy world about, is we want to see a result now. We're not going to see a result now. What does the FY28 budget request look mm-hmm. like? Does it align? Maybe we should do a check. We should plan our check-in in March or April of next year when the PBR comes out.
1: We will follow this. I'm sure we'll be talking lots more about this. Until then, gentlemen, Zach Pirtle, Jack Caralli, thanks for joining me in this special episode of the Space Policy Edition.
0: Thank you, Casey.
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1: We've reached the end of this month's episode of the Space Policy Edition of Planetary Radio. 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Me, Casey Dreyer, and Merck Boyan, my colleague, composed and performed our Space Policy Edition theme. 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
2: Hi, I'm Jennifer Waits.
1: And today we're going to delve into the world of the cassette tape. Some people never forgot about them. Some people are glad they forgot about them. And others, well, they just have wistful memories and nostalgia. Others might say, what is that? Well, we're going to find out today with our guest, Mark Masters. He's a music journalist whose work has appeared on NPR and in the Washington Post, Pitchfork, Rolling Stone, and Bandcamp Daily. He's the author of No Wave and hosts the Music Book and the Spindle podcast. But most importantly, he's the author of High Bias, The Distorted History of the Cassette Tape. Mark, thanks for joining us here.
3: Well, thanks so much for having me.
1: I kind of want to start at the top here with the title of the book.
3: Okay.
1: High Bias, I know that's sort of a pun of sorts, a play on words, since tapes have biases, and High Bias is the higher quality tape. But I actually wanted to look at the subtitle, The Distorted History of the Cassette Tape. Why distorted history? Where does that come from? What is that supposed to mean?
3: Well, I have to admit, when I first started thinking about doing the book, I thought High Bias and Distorted and all that would be a way to cover myself in case I didn't cover everything possible at the cassette. I could say, well, this is my biased opinion. This is my distorted history. But as I got into writing it, I thought, especially with the distorted, I think distorted has a couple meanings, because on the one hand, tapes do kind of distort. They're not perfect fidelity. They change the sound. They change the signal. But they also kind of distorted music. I mean, they really disrupted, is what we'd say now, I guess. But they really changed the way music was made, the way music was sold, the way it was consumed, the way consumers were able to personalize music and make it part of their lives more than they were before. And so that's kind of was the jumping off point at that point, that I felt like there was kind of a really good positive distortion that happened when tapes came along.
1: So you think it's a positive distortion rather than a negative distortion, right? Because distortion, if you're a heavy metal guitarist, distortion is a positive thing. And right. Maybe if you're James Taylor, it is not a positive thing.
3: Right.
1: So talk a little bit more about what that positive distortion means when it comes to cassettes.
3: Well, in terms of sort of their role in music history and the music industry, I mean, with the audio distortion, sure, I could see that being a negative, although I like distorted music. I like weird, noisy music, so I'm fine with the tape adding to that. But in terms of their role in the industry, I mean, the industry freaked out quite a bit right when they came along, because it sort of represented putting some control in the hands of consumers rather than the producers and the companies and people who were making them. The idea that you could tape a record from a friend, the idea that you could make a mixtape of a bunch of different songs and not have to wait for them to come on the radio, or not be dictated by what was on the radio or what little you could afford to buy, on record. And so there was a sort of a major shift in power a little bit from the previous hierarchy of the way things work in the music industry. Plus it kind of turned music into more of a personal experience, in terms of, like, I don't think before tapes came along, music you liked wasn't as much sort of tied to your personality. I mean, people collected records, so there was that, but they didn't take them outside their house. They didn't walk down the street with them and listen to them while they were looking at everything, or listen to them in their cars, and it sort of was the first shift into making music feel like an extension of your personality, your life, and defining yourself that way, identifying yourself with certain music, things like that.
2: I thought it was really interesting when you started to talk about in the book about the Walkman and how that even made it hyper personal, that it was, because I think we think a lot about radio here on Radio Survivor. And so I think about things like the transistor radio being so important, that you could take radio on the go with you.
3: Sure.
2: But then when you're adding, with a Walkman, you're adding the cassette. And so then you're able to try, like, I remember this feeling. It's like you're walking in your own music video or something, as you're
3: right.
2: walking down the street
3: right.
2: listening to your cassette. Mm-hmm. So maybe talk more about that, how that was even more personal.
3: Yeah. Yeah. I mean, there's a part in the book that I talk about sort of the invention. People at Sony basically invented it, but at the same time, in a parallel time that a person who didn't know anything about what was going on in Sony, this guy, I'm already blanking on his name, unfortunately, but he kind of invented a version where he figured out a way to like solder a headphone jack to a small tape recorder, and he showed it to his friends, and they felt like they were on drugs, that they were walking around listening to music, which is hard to imagine now because it's so ingrained in us. But at the time, it was really this crazy idea, sort of. And yeah, I mean, I do think that the idea that you could walk around listening to exactly what you wanted to and listen to it at all anywhere is that was definitely a major shift. And I mean, I'm a big radio fan. I'm not necessarily against the idea that radio was the only way to do that before, especially with interesting, good, community radio stations. It's a great way to learn about music. But the commercial radio stations were like, they'd have a rotation of 20 of the top hits, and that's it all day, and you're not getting to hear anything else outside of your house until you get to put it on a tape and walk around with it.
1: Why did you need to write this history? So I mean, what was your impulse to say, we need to have this history of the cassette tape right now?
3: Mostly because I thought I could really cash in. I'm just kidding.
1: Cha-ching.
3: Right. Well, it was kind of a dual thing where I grew up with cassettes. I grew up in the 80s when they were already pretty well established, and they were the main way people, like my friends and I, listened to music. So I always was kind of curious to learn more about how that all happened. And then in the past 10, 15 years or so, the cassettes had a little bit of what you call a resurgence. I mean, it's nowhere near the level it used to be, and it's not the same way like that vinyl has come back or anything. But a lot of the music that I like to write about and listen to is coming out on small labels who've decided to put out cassettes because it's cheaper, it's faster, it's just generally easier. There's the site Bandcamp where people can buy music from small labels, and I actually had a column on there where I'd round up some of my favorite cassettes, and that was called High Bias as well. So that's when I first started using the name. So the combination of being interested in the history and seeing that there's people are finding value in it still now in ways that people did then felt like it was a good way to make that kind of connection, so that someone who a young person who's getting into it now could learn more about how it got there, and somebody who didn't know that it had come back might be able to find out about it through the book.
1: Did you find that that there's misconceptions today, about cassettes? Are you looking to sort of set the record straight in any sort of way?
3: Yeah, I mean, there's certainly, as we as I put in the title, there's biases about it. There's certainly a lot of people, sometimes even when I told my friends on Facebook, hey, I'm writing a book about tapes, people would comment, those were trash. Why would anyone want to listen to a tape? So there are people who are against tapes, but I mean, in a cool way, that's what gave them a little cash. The people who gravitated toward them because they were cheap and sort of down and dirty and an easy, fast way to do things. It was kind of a badge of honor that they weren't this audio file format that you had to pay a ton of money for or buy expensive equipment to use and stuff. So I don't know that people hating tapes is a misconception, but I certainly wanted to go the other way as much as I could and be like, here's why they were valuable, here's why they still have value. I don't think a lot of people knew how they came about, and I didn't really know all the kind of details that I deal with in the first chapter. I don't know that I ran into any misconceptions about that, but it is a kind of an interesting story that a lot of people don't know about the way things came together on multiple ways. I mean, there's so many formats that could have been the format, but the guy who invented it at Philips and his bosses realized if we license this out for free, maybe this will be the format, and it worked.
1: Right. Yeah, it's sort of an object lesson that in some ways doesn't get learned time and time again. It could have been VHS or Beta, right? Which again is already an antiquated comparison for a lot of people, but going back to the fact in the 70s and 80s there were two incompatible competing video cassette formats. And in part, one format called Beta, made by Sony, required a manufacturer to license the patents to make their VCRs. The competing one, JVC, Japanese Victor, they gave it away and said anyone can make a VHS VCR provided it meets these standards. And it ended up, as we know in retrospect, VHS won. So you're telling us that in a similar way that there were other contenders for the throne of a sort of portable, compact, music tape format?
3: Pretty much. I mean, Lou Ottens at Philips kind of put all the right elements together. Nobody had done it exactly like he had before. I mean, people had tried. Part of it was trying to get it small enough to carry around, but then all the other part of it was to make it high enough quality that you could, that it wasn't just completely terrible audio. And that meant having a decent amount of tape in there so it'll go fast enough to be recorded at high quality. And he figured out how to kind of get that all together in a way that no one had before, but I'm sure someone would have. I mean, there's nothing in what he made that's by itself unique. It just the way he put them all together was unique. And then, I mean, with before he was even they Philips was even mass marketing, and then they took to some demo kind of shows, and so Sony and other Japanese people were already like, we're making this. You know, like it would be everybody else wanted to right away, and Philips was smart enough to be like, if we try to charge them a lot of money, they're just gonna figure out their own format, and then there's gonna be all these competing things, and we're not gonna do as well.
1: And this is about 60 years ago, right?
3: Exactly.
2: I'm thinking about people who may not even really understand the backstory of tape. So, you know, because we're talking largely about cassette tape right now, but before that there was tape. So maybe if you could give a little bit of that, how we transition from these larger reel-to-reel tapes and, you know, how that ends up translating to something that's more consumer-friendly.
3: Yeah, I mean, magnetic tape was kind of the start that ended up at cassette tape, because before then it was like basically cutting records was the way to record, you know, a needle actually cutting a groove in a record. And then a couple different people figured out that aligning magnetic particles on a piece of tape could also record, and it would have less chance of getting kind of ground down by the needle. It would be a little more durable, and it could possibly be smaller. But still, it needed pretty big equipment. And what you refer to reel to reel decks are these big things where, if you imagine taking those two spools out of your cassette and making them bigger and laying them down on the top of a deck, that's essentially how people had to use them to record or listen to music to. And there were attempts to make that a mass marketed product where some albums actually came out on reel to reel, but it was so bulky, expensive, you couldn't walk around with it. And also, it could be tricky to, you almost had to be sort of a semi professional to figure out how to, use it, you know, without screwing it up. So that was kind of the goal of Lou Ottens and a bunch of other people who were working on this, was number one, to get them encased in something so you didn't have to reel them together, you didn't have to put your fingers on the tape and things like that, and then get them smaller. There were some really big cassettes for a while, but from different companies, which Lou Ottens used sort of some of the ideas behind those. But again, they were just like too heavy, and like to walk around with them would have taken, like, you would have had to buy a 24 pack of batteries to walk around with too. And so that's kind of how it came down to being more of a consumer thing, was being able to make it small, easier to carry around, and then eventually cheaper. It didn't really even start out that expensive, but the price dropped really quickly once it started selling well.
2: And where do
1: And
2: 8-tracks fit into that? Because that was another consumer product that was a tape, you know, an encased tape.
3: Yeah, I mean, 8-tracks actually, it's a little bit blurry, but they actually sort of post-date cassette a little bit. It's right, really kind of right about the same time. And there were attempts made to have those be similar kind of standard consumers type of thing. I mean, those got put into cars and first airplanes for some reason,
1: It,
3: and then
1: yeah,
3: cars after that.
1: in fact, it came from the Lear Corporation.
3: Exactly.
1: It actually
3: Lear
1: was the
3: jets.
1: backers of the first sort of enclosed 4 and 8-track tapes.
3: And the main difference there is it's one reel rather than, rather than the tape being fed to an empty reel and then you rewind it back to the original reel, it actually is this kind of loop, which I still don't completely understand myself, but basically it can take the tape and get back to the beginning by the time it's at the end. So the problem with that is it makes it sort of harder to fast forward and rewind. And so if anybody listening has ever had an experience with 8-tracks, they have this weird thing where you can hop to another song in they split the album up into four quadrants basically, and you can hop to, like, if each quadrant has four songs and you're listening to the second song, you can hop to the second song on the next quadrant, or the but it's a really counterintuitive way to listen to music, unless you just listen to the whole thing, which is fine, you know. But so I think that kind of contributed to the fact that it wasn't as probably there was just so much more utility in what Lou Ottens called the compact cassette, which is the standard format now. But I mean, 8-tracks had their day for a while. They definitely were a popular format for a while, but I think people realized just the way to use a cassette is just so much more intuitive.
1: And originally, right, I mean, it's invented by the Philips Corporation in the Netherlands. And they're also, I mean, they also were, they're a big conglomerate. I mean, they also had a record label, right? And you sort of mentioned how, you know, cassettes are, you know, ended up being sort of a thorn in the side of the music industry in a lot of ways because of recordability. You know, my understanding is, I mean, they weren't originally invented to be for music, right? They were really more invented for like dictation and voice.
3: Yeah, I think Lou and the people at his team assumed it would be a reporter's tool maybe, or audio letter tool or something like that, which Reel to Reel kind of had been too, just because they thought, well, these don't obviously don't sound as good as a nicely cut record or whatever. But the cool thing, which is one of the things I love about the technology and I love about all kinds of technologies, is that people who, especially creative artists, quickly find out creative ways to use something that wasn't intended that way. And for a lot of artists, especially in the 70s and 80s, it's like, I need something cheap to record my music on. I need some way to get it that I could copy it to other people. I need, you know, I need something that I can do this without going into a studio and paying hundreds of dollars or having to get signed by a record label or whatever. So ultimately, the sound quality is kind of the last thing on my mind here. If I can use, if I can bypass all those other things, I'm not going to care so much about how good or bad it sounds. And that became quickly became the way people were using it, even before it started to improve in sound quality. And it did go up in sound quality. I do think they get a little bit of a bad rap for their sound quality. There's some really nice sounding cassettes and durable ones too. I mean, I have ones from the 80s that still play fine, still sound really good. It's still a fragile format, but you know, which formats aren't? Almost every format you can screw up pretty easily.
1: Right. And there's sort of this transition that happens, right? That you have this medium that was invented for voice, invented for dictation. And inevitably, someone's like, well, why can't I put music on it? It's sort of almost the question, right?
3: Yeah.
1: And so if I can do that, then why can't I? And, you know, technology kind of pushes forward until we get, I mean, you know, I think this is really, you know, where things pick up is like by the 1980s now, you've had the invention of the Walkman, right, which comes right at the end of the 70s. So the first portable stereo cassette player where with, and then it, you know, invented with, you know, lightweight headphones that allow you to walk around very easily with it and consume, along with the fact that the recording equipment has often gotten a lot less expensive as well, right? So, you know, the quality has gotten to sort of probably, you know, a good enough phase, right? And so it seems like that's kind of, you know, hits that point where you're sort of mentioning is now it starts, people start looking at it more like a creative tool. Right. That it's inexpensive. And it's because still to make a record, right, would have required, you know, in 1980 for you to go to a studio, right, to record to big reels of tape. They would not have done on a cassettes. You have to pay for that time. Right. And then send it off to a record pressing plant to have those actual records pressed. That was pretty much otherwise the way you could make a record. But it sounds like there was a divergent path there. There was an off ramp that people took. Say a little bit more about that.
3: For sure. Well, especially, I mean, some of the companies, the audio equipment companies, had the genius idea that look to a stereo cassette actually has a side A and a side B. So that's four tracks on that tape. So technically you can actually use all those four tracks at the same time. So they came up with what's now known as the four track recorder, which is basically a big cassette deck that you can put a different audio signal on each of the four tracks. So I could play my guitar into one track, then play it back and sing over it, and then play, you know, and then I could, if I filled all four up, I could mix them all down to another track and then start using those other tracks. So it's essentially a home studio. And it's funny, when those first came out, they were advertised like, don't play in your room with this, you know, I think they were trying to downplay this. Like, this isn't a real studio. This is just someplace you could do. But again, like you said, creative types were like, I don't care. It's my studio now. It's cheap and I can make music on it and I can dub it and give it to people. I'm considering it my studio now. And one of the things, the kind of byproducts that I really like, not everybody does, but I like it, is that because cassettes aren't super hi-fi, because they have anomalies, they have hiss and they have weird things that it does to the music, that started to become an aesthetic in some ways. Some artists really thought, well, I'm making kind of weird music that even if I play it in front of you sort of sounds lo-fi and odd and has all kinds of accidents in it and stuff. So this format actually represents my music better and does stuff to my music that I like. You know, I don't necessarily want to sound like the most pristine thing in the world. So this is actually helping me.
2: Yeah. And then, you know, we start to talk about bedroom recordings and we all know what that means, that, you know, things are crafted in a more DIY manner. I like that you also talk about the resourcefulness of people who reuse tapes, you know, since you can tape over the holes on the top and record over something. And
3: that's right.
2: And you mentioned you can hear sometimes the ghosts of what was recorded over. Maybe explain more about like who are the sorts of people who are taking like their old, I don't know, thrift store tapes or rock tapes and recording over them, and why were they doing that?
3: Yeah, I mean, they're all different types of people. I mean, one of the people I talked to in the book about sort of cassette labels in the 80s and 90s, Dennis Colaici, who had a cassette label called Shrimper, where he did not get his releases manufactured. He worked at a store where there were a bunch of cutout tapes where it cost like a dollar each, with cutout meaning like old releases that weren't selling anymore. And so he would just buy a batch of them, take them home and sit and dub one of his band's record, you know, releases onto these. And that's how we'd sell them. And sometimes, which I didn't know this until I started writing the book, I didn't know the technical aspect. So magnetic particles are on the tape and they align to provide the signal of the audio. Some of those particles get a little sticky or heavy and they don't align during the recording process. So they're still encoded with the music before. And that's why sometimes like in between songs or even during the songs, you'll hear this kind of weird, is that some other kind of music? And usually that was what had been recorded on it before, which I always thought was kind of interesting and cool. And there are a lot of experimental artists, especially like male art types who were using cassettes, who would love that kind of thing. They love, their whole art was about recycle, reuse, take found objects and make them into new pieces of art. So this is just adding to that in so many different ways.
2: I have a related anecdote at my college radio station. At one point, somebody brought in a bunch of tapes that were like the audio tapes you would listen to in a museum of, you know, describing the stuff. And so they brought them in so we could use those to do our air check tapes on them. And so we would put Scotch tape over the openings and record our air checks. So a bunch of our radio show air checks probably have these weird, eerie ghosts of, you know, somebody lecturing about art.
4: I have actually a similar experience that, and I went to graduate school. And as part of my assistantship, I worked in a language learning lab where this is in the days when students had to go into a lab to listen to language lessons on cassettes, and often had to record themselves back on the cassette on these special decks to be graded by their TA or teacher. And when I first started working there, this old Austrian woman who ran it, she just would. The cassettes would get cycled out every semester, so she had cases and cases and cases and cases of used cassettes that she wasn't going to do anything with, but she couldn't bear to throw them away. I also was in community radio at the time. I said, can I just take these off your hands? And she said, yes. And so I took, I don't know how many hundreds and many of them ended up at the radio station specifically for the exact same purpose you mentioned, Jennifer, which was for people to do their air checks on, right? So that they, or whatever they wanted to do. And in those days, before CDRs, people would, you know, often record their own mixtapes at the station in like one of the auxiliary studios when they weren't on air. They pick up a stack of CDs and vinyl. And maybe that's a good transition here, Mark, because that's another thread through this, right? So we have people who seized on cassettes, musicians and artists, as a way to inexpensively record music and audio at home, you know, as art, and to distribute. But then, you know, the cassette changed the relationship of music that consumers had with music, that listeners and audiences had with music as well. So maybe talk a little bit more about that angle of the distortion that cassettes had on the music industry.
3: Yeah, I mean, well, especially, you know, the cliche about cassettes that for anybody who remembers them is making mixtapes. And everybody has a little bit of a sort of nostalgia for that who did it. And it is a really neat thing. But it's also, I think, easy to forget how sort of revolutionary that was. The idea that you could, you know, the equivalent of a Spotify playlist now, but not a company saying, here, make a playlist. They didn't want you to be really ultimately, but you could, you know, you could take all your records and put a mix together so you could listen to it wherever you wanted to. You could take other people's, like the radio side. I spent summers when the radio station wasn't on at my college, taping a bunch of records from the library and things like that. And I think it kind of, for good and bad, is sort of the first idea of an on-demand listening experience. Like, I want to listen to what I want to listen to when I want to listen to it. And it didn't mean you had access to everything like you do with streaming now, but, you know, between your friends and what you collected and stuff, you could make mixtapes. And also the very interesting thing to me about mixtapes was the kind of community communication aspect of them. You know, with the cliche, which is a true cliche, is that people make them for each other. Sometimes the big cliche is to, you know, to be courting somebody, or I want to date this person, so I'm gonna make them a cool mixtape or whatever, which was one of the ways. But then I used to make them for friends to try to get them into the music I like. So maybe they'd go to the show with me to see a band, or I'd ask somebody to be like, you know, I really want to get into, I don't know, Neil Young, but I've heard like two songs. Can you put together what you think is best stuff on a mixtape and things like that? And when someone would make a mixtape for you, or you'd make a mixtape for somebody else, you're sort of saying, this is what I'm into. You're giving them a little bit of a snapshot of your musical personality at the very least. And you're doing it through art, which is kind of cool. I mean, it brings in all these different ideas of ways it can be perceived, ways, messages you're trying to send, and things through, you know, what is my favorite way to communicate is art. So I think, you know, there's a lot of kind of bigger concept things in it that people don't think about that I think were really important.
2: Well, yeah, and you get to be it's like you're a DJ, you know, so you're putting together Absolutely. Your own radio mm-hmm. show in a way, and you're decorating mm-hmm. the cassette case. I remember making one mm-hmm. for my sister's birthday. So it was like literally crafted with love and then mailed across the country mm-hmm. to her. And mm-hmm. yeah, I think that's a revolutionary thing when we all first started getting our own tape recorders, that we could record the world around us and we could record our music. And that, I mean, it actually it's weird kind of growing up sort of the same generation that you're in and reading about how new cassette tapes actually were at that point, you know, because it feels mm-hmm. like something that's been around forever. And they were quite right. new for us kids who were mm-hmm. kids in the 70s.
4: Mm-hmm. Yeah, I mean, new as an iPod is, or an iPhone is to us today, right? Right. Sorry, Mark.
3: No problem. It's interesting what you say too about the taking the recorder out, and just the concept of home recording, self recording, is just such a neat idea that was so novel. I remember, I still always think about this, even though it was so weird. Like when I first got a handheld tape recorder, I was a big baseball fan. I would love to watch baseball games on TV. I sometimes would record the games, the audio, you know, next to the TV and listen to them again, which seems so odd to me now. But at the time, it was just like, I can't believe I can re-experience these things, because there was the concept of re-experiencing stuff was pretty much more rare back then.
2: In fact, I'm glad you mentioned television, because I wanted to ask you about that. A few years ago, I heard about, I didn't realize that this was a phenomenon, that a lot of people were actually taping television and trading those tapes, and those got mm-hmm. traded in fanzines among, mm-hmm. you know, fans of particular television shows. And uh-huh. and you think about how hard it is to find archives of certain shows that have never made it to videotape or never stream. Right. And mm-hmm. some of these lowly cassette recordings that exist somewhere in somebody's basement or attic, mm-hmm. that might be the only chance you have to experience certain television shows.
3: That's true. Yeah. And I think the neat thing is this combination of, it opened up this whole world of you could record anything, but also it kind of weeded out anybody who didn't have the patience for it. Like I was on a radio show, a friend of mine from college radio has in his community now, and he brought in some of his old mixtapes, and we were listening to him, and like in between songs, there's like snips from the Brady Bunch and like cartoon stuff. And like he had to sit and take those off the TV, then bring them over, dub them in between. It didn't just happen like that. You know, and they've added some value to it, the fact that someone had put this time and effort into it. Even when you were listening, you sort of thought of, wow, they went to the trouble of making this cool collage for me. It's pretty neat.
4: And even the invention of that double cassette deck, right? Mm, because mm-hmm, really, mm-hmm. You know, for the first nearly 20 years, I think, of the existence of the cassette, it was a single recorder. You could record from mm-hmm. a radio or a microphone or a record player. And that was probably pretty much it from a practical standpoint. Mm-hmm. And then suddenly they invented one where you could connect, where you had two cassette mm-hmm. decks so you could copy. And that, uh-huh. you know, I mean, that it seems to be a point at which it really sends the recording industry into paroxysms, right? Right. You know, and as you illustrate in a book, you know, we get the rise of home taping is killing music. Mm-hmm. Right. Say a little bit more about this tension now, you know, that probably always been underneath there, but sort of seems to come to a head now at the same time in which cassettes are becoming extremely popular, say the 1980s.
3: Sure. So for anyone that isn't familiar with it, the home taping is killing music was a slogan by the British phonographic industry. Was an attempt to try to get people to stop taping each other's records because they thought they were losing money on potential sales for people who aren't buying these records they were taping. The full slogan was actually home taping is killing music and it's illegal, which wasn't really true. I mean, I guess at the very least, it was something that you'd have to argue in court. There wasn't a law that just said you couldn't do it. I mean, you might have to go to some copyright thing and try to argue, you know. But number two, it's just so ridiculous concept. I mean, how are they even going to enforce this? Are they going to have people coming into your house saying, I thought I saw you tape a record or whatever? But the industry did freak out, and they would do all these crazy studies that said, look, we lost $1 billion last year because of people taping records. But, you know, nobody outside the industry ever made a study that said that. It was all kind of up to them. And the weird thing, and we see this happen again with like Napster and other, and even happened to the radio with the radio before tapes, is that the industry freaks out, and one of their first instincts is to somehow harangue their consumers, you know, shame people who are buying things from them to stop doing a certain thing. And it's just an odd way of going about it. Number one, instead of thinking, well, maybe this could help if we encourage it, maybe the people will buy records, people will go see the bands that they're taping, you know. And also, like, home taping is killing music, it came with this slogan of a cassette with a skull and crossbones around it. And it looks cool. It looks like a punk album or something, like a Sex Pistols record. So who's going to look at that and who already is kind of thinks corporations suck anyway and not want to do it? It almost felt like it was encouraging.
4: I remember there were some cassettes put out by the Dead Kennedys and on the label Alternative mm-hmm. Tentacles, which is Jello Biafra's mm-hmm. label from the Dead Kennedys, mm-hmm. that would have one side blank. And this, mm-hmm. it would say this side intentionally left blank so that you can use it to record some other album, right? And it was their sort of anti taping is killing music message, right?
3: Yeah, I think it specifically said on their cassette, it said home taping is killing music, and we left this side blank for you to help.
4: Yeah, something like that, exactly.
3: Yeah.
2: Well, mm-hmm. I also like that Bow Wow Wow, you said, was the first, mm-hmm. you know, because a lot of the story, you know, like much of music history features a lot of men. So I was excited that Bow Wow Wow was actually at the center of one of these stories about this topic. So maybe talk about Bow Wow Wow.
3: Yeah, well, they had that single that I guess it was considered one of the first cassette singles, if not the first. And the song itself was about how the protagonist of the song doesn't buy records anymore. They just tape them from friends. And apparently the their record label kind of, I don't know if they didn't know that's what the song was about until they had pressed it or something. But once it got out there, they stopped kind of promoting it because they realized this isn't the best message to be out there. But I mean, it definitely resonated with a lot of people, especially for a band like them that already seemed a little subversive to begin with. It was a really cool way. I mean, having a cassette that says don't buy records is pretty cool.
4: Well, you're listening to Radio Survivor. We're here for the love of radio and sound. I'm Paul Riesmandel. I'm joined with my co-host and co-producer, Jennifer Waits, and we're talking with Mark Masters. He is a music journalist and the author of the book High Bias, The Distorted History of the Cassette Tape. And indeed, that is the topic we're talking about today, both the book and the cassette tapes. And, you know, we were talking about, you know, people taping at home, both doing mixtapes or say just taping full albums from their friends, mm-hmm. trading them off. But there was sort of, you know, there was more to this sort of tape trading than just say, you know, taping something from my friend and trading it off. There was, you know, much more. There was much more of a culture surrounding that tape trading mm-hmm. That also seems to be important to the history of the cassette. Tell us a little bit more about that, Mark.
3: And are you thinking sort of specifically with like live recordings and things?
4: Well,
3: like
4: yeah,
3: that,
4: whatever. Or? Yeah, I mean, it seems like, you know, mm-hmm. I mean, from my recollection, right, is that there mm-hmm. were certainly people who were taping concerts and trading them. I think the Grateful Dead mm-hmm. is a band mm-hmm. most well associated with that. But I also, mm-hmm. you know that I'm kind of a metalhead, and that mm-hmm. tape trading was certainly mm-hmm. instrumental in kind of the development mm-hmm. of what becomes speed and thrash metal in the early 80s. Right. Because mm-hmm. so much of that music was underground and hard to find mm-hmm. and you know, would come from, say, Sweden and not be distributed mm-hmm. in the United States and vice versa. And that, right. you know, also tape trading was sort of important in that. So you know, you can mm-hmm. kind of, you know, and we could start with sort of the live tape kind of trading, and we can go from there.
3: Sure. Yeah, well, one interesting connection of what you're talking about there. So in the book, I do talk about bootleg tapes and people taping concerts and trading them and stuff like that. But then I also do talk about how the heavy metal scene kind of really flourished because, labels weren't really putting out the most interesting cutting edge stuff. And so the only way people could hear about it is these metal fanzines, pretty homemade metal fanzines, would have sections in the back where you could write and say, I'm into Judas Priest and Iron Maiden. Did anybody want to send me something I haven't heard that sounds like that? I'll send you some tapes of the Judas Priest album that I like. And it circulated enough that that's really how bands even found out about each other. And like when Metallica couldn't get a label deal, they realized, well, let's just put it out on a tape like this and pass it around. It'll probably get around farther than a regular official release would. And they were right about that. The interesting parallel that I found out about by writing the book, which maybe really even kind of reinforced the idea that the cassettes were something special, is that I talked to some metalheads and they were like, every day I would come home hoping that there'd be a package of new tapes that I had traded with somebody, of some new metal tapes. Well, I heard that exact same story from Deadhead tape traders. They'd be, I hope I come home and get some new Dead live recordings that I sent away for, or that I'd sent somebody a pack of 10 blanks for, or whatever. Which is funny because Grateful Dead and heavy metal are not two things you would associate with each other. But the culture of building communities, especially more underground and sort of outside the mainstream, outside the conventional channels around any kind of music, the cassette did that for everything. They did it for Dead shows, it did it for heavy metal, did it for hip hop, go-go, indie rock, lo-fi, all kinds of things where people were basically all doing the same thing, trading tapes and making tapes for each other and sending them to using the mail and cassettes as a way to form a network, essentially.
2: I love that this also helps us build an archive of that history too. And I mean, there's so many things we can talk to you about. It's crazy. But there were people taping things off the radio, and you outline how some of these hip hop mix shows, those people would tape them off the radio and then trade those tapes, and how that would bring prominence to hip hop. And it's just incredible because you think about radio as being so ephemeral. But once people have these cassette tapes at home, or also, as you mentioned, like the boombox is kind of revolutionary because people have a portable recorder connected with a radio, so you can record the radio from your boombox. And so suddenly, we have all of these tapes of radio shows, whether they're hip hop mix shows or what have you, and those get traded like across the country as well.
3: Yeah, no, that's a really cool thing about hip hop. I mean, at some point, the hip hop radio stations realized that these DJs who are out there making mixes at parties and stuff and tape and trading tapes, selling their tapes of their mixes and stuff, they're finding out about the music before we can. So they started hiring some of these DJs, DJs being like party DJs, live DJs, to be radio DJs so they could bring the coolest stuff, the stuff that was happening on the streets. And then, of course, like you say, it would become this cycle where people would then tape that off the radio, trade it with each other. That would influence other artists. Those artists would give their music to DJs at parties, and it became this. That's why I think really hip hop would not have grown nearly as fast without cassettes because of all that. I mean, tape trading and sharing and stuff, it just made styles mutate so quickly and advance and people be more competitive with each other. I got to find the coolest beat, all that stuff. That would not have happened if everybody had been waiting for a label to put out an official release by every DJ or whatever,
4: And we still use the word today, right? Like it's still, right? We still use the word mixtape, even if the work in question had never been committed to magnetic tape, right?
3: That's right.
4: Because it still carries so much currency, and it's as if, I mean, is the picture you paint here is that there's this sort of these parallel music industries for all intents and purposes, right? And my question is, much of it, seems to have been very much built upon a true sharing economy. So unlike as we get sold, the sharing economy is paying Airbnb to stay somebody else's house. It's really more, no, I will record some tapes and give them to you, and you'll record some tapes and give them to me. Was anyone making money outside of the strictures? Was there anyone who was building businesses? You've mentioned sort of the notion that there were cassette labels, so people releasing, music more formally on cassette. Was there anyone really making money, or is this still really mostly truly kind of a nonprofit underground?
3: Yeah, I think overall it's sort of a nonprofit underground. I mean, when it comes to things like the Dead bootlegs and stuff, that was almost a code of ethics. You didn't sell because part of it was like we're the Dead is trusting us to allow us to take these shows. We're not going to make money off of them. That was very early on with that, which is pretty cool because there certainly was another whole bootleg industry, vinyl bootleg industry, that was making money off artists that the artists weren't seeing. So that was cool. Now, when it comes to like more original things like hip hop DJ mixes and things like that, the DJs themselves, who were doing the bulk of the creative work, they were able to make money. Somebody like Grandmaster Flash was able to sell tapes from his shows, and then eventually would sit at home and make mixes and sell tapes to especially individual people who wanted the cachet of I have this only I'm the only one that has this Grandmaster Flash tape, or my name's all over because he keeps shouting me out because I paid him to do it and things like that. So there was enough of an economy then that like DJs were making their living off of that. That's probably the only scene where profit really could be had, I think. And pretty much everything else in terms of tape trading and dubbing tapes for each other, things were all kind of, yeah, a nonprofit, a way for people to be able to share stuff so that they were being reciprocating each other, you know.
4: And I mean, there were tape labels. I mean, I think, though, I think very few probably ever kind of hit the sense, even became as big as what we think of some of the more well-known independent labels that stayed independent, like a Discord Records out of Washington, D.C., or labels or SST or something like that. You know, I think of RAR, ROIR, I think, right? For a while was a cassette-only label, though I don't know that they stayed that way. I don't know if you
3: They
4: know.
3: didn't completely, although even once they started doing CDs, they still mostly did tapes. And they're kind of the unicorn example of a place that actually decided that they were going to only or mostly do tapes and were successful with it. I mean, I think that first Bad Brains tape sold probably 100,000 copies or something like that. So they were able to do that. Most of the independent labels who dealt in tapes, who had success, were not just doing tapes. There weren't that many like well-known big labels that said we're only going to put out tapes. There were a lot of very small ones who, you know, maybe made their money back on projects or could pay the bands a few $100 in royalties and things like that. But there, Roar is definitely a unique situation where he figured out he was smart enough, the guy who started it, to realize that most contracts, because cassettes hadn't been that prominent yet, most contracts did not tie an artist into a label when it came to a cassette format. So he could go to somebody like Richard Hell or Suicide or the Ramones or whatever and say, I can put a tape out of something that your label won't put out because they don't have any rights to it. And that was a way that he was able to kind of sign, get enough artists on there who had enough selling power to actually make a living off of running that label.
4: Interesting. And so, you know, much of what we're talking about now is sort of the heyday is the 1980s, but certainly cassette culture, as we're talking about, it extends into the 1990s. What happens in the 21st century?
2: So
3: What?
2: much.
3: Yeah. Well, obviously the simple explanation is CDs sort of take over, and that format kind of drives tapes away a little bit. And you know, even though people are still making mixtapes and stuff, I guess CDRs kind of took it over, though I don't think anybody has near the nostalgia and memories of making CDRs for people that people did for tapes. There's just something a little different about it, especially once computers could take CDs. It just felt like a different kind of thing. And then, you know, for after then CDs kind of die and vinyl, everything kind of dies sort of physical format eventually in terms of once streaming is happening and once file sharing is happening, things like that. Tapes kind of survive on the smallest level. Basically, there are still people making tape labels, but it's, you know, very boutique-y. And then, as I was mentioning before, over the last 10, 20 years, a lot of labels started, you know, when vinyl resurges and people realize they do want to be buying physical product again, and not everybody's satisfied with just streaming music, that if a label wants to get in that game, cassettes are a much more viable way of doing it. They're cheaper and faster and just and in a way kind of cooler. They harken back to a different time and they have different opportunities to make artwork, and like the fold out things are kind of cool with all the different things you can put in them and stuff. And the vinyl resurgence has partially become this kind of like upscale thing, and tapes are never going to be an upscale thing, which is cool to a lot of people who put out music. That's not why they get into it, to make it, you know, a collector's item or to make it something that only people with a certain amount of money can buy. It's a much more of a DIY, you know, street level kind of format. And so I think that appeal has worked again for some people. It's never going to be as big as it was, but that's true of vinyl and CDs too.
2: Well,
4: Right,
2: I've
4: you
2: heard
4: did it.
2: an oh, I've
4: Sorry,
2: heard
4: go ahead,
2: anec
4: Jennifer.
2: I've heard anecdotally from artists, you know, over the past few years about the music they bring with them to shows to sell at the merch table. They'll bring vinyl and cassettes. You know, they're not bringing CDs. And, you know, the station where I DJ, we started adding cassettes again, I don't know, five or 6 years ago. And I mean, I like the idea personally that it's much harder to digitize that kind of material, you know, like it's unlikely that people are going to take that tape and put it in a tape deck and digitize it. So it kind of remains in that form. And I'm curious if you've heard that. Is that part of the rationale for people releasing cassettes, or is there always a download code and I'm just being romanticizing it?
3: That's an interesting one. I mean, I haven't heard so much that people think if they put it on a cassette, no one will share it digitally. Cause I think most of them do come with download codes. I do think that a lot of people who value physical formats, especially the labels, do realize that there's still something ephemeral to the MP3. I mean, you might download it and trade it, but it's going to, you know, you're going to lose the hard drive eventually. You're going to forget where you put it or whatever. Whereas your cassettes are a lot more accessible still, a lot more. It's more of a permanent format. CDs and vinyl are that way too. I don't necessarily think it's about keeping them from becoming digital. I do think the thing that you're mentioning about how hard it is to digitize kind of translates over how less convenient a format it is in terms of listening. Like, you can't skip around, you can't pick the needle up and put it. And I think a lot of labels, especially the kind of experimental music I'm into, like that because it's about longer pieces sometimes. And so it sort of forces you to listen to the whole tape, which, you know, if you're still enough of a music fan to be buying tapes now, you're probably listening to music that way anyway. But it's one thing I always liked about cassettes is it has a kind of a commitment aspect to it. Once I hit play, I'm probably going to listen to the whole thing, which isn't always true of the other formats.
4: And you released with your book, you also released a cassette. You put your money where your mouth is or where your pen is.
3: That's right.
4: So tell us a little bit about the cassette. What's on it? Mm-hmm.
3: Cool. Well, when I was sort of doing pie in the sky plans, I was thinking it'd be great to have a cassette that talks about all the different types of music, or has talked all the different types of music I have in the book. But that would have just been a rights nightmare. I don't know how I ever could have pulled that together. But it did occur to me, since I have a chapter at the end that's about more recent underground tape labels who I've written about, who I've become friendly with, some of them, things like that, that this might be a fun way for people to find out what that kind of music sounds like now. So I went to I went to 12 of those labels that I talked about and said, would you be willing to give me one track from your catalog that could go on a compilation tape? And they were almost all of them were really cool about it, really interested in it. And so I made a cassette that you can buy at Bandcamp with the book or by itself that's got 12 different tracks. Well, a lot of different types of music on it, but all kind of generally falling under kind of the more experimental, outsider, avant-garde range of music. And then to make things simpler, so I didn't have to get a big spreadsheet of all the labels that I was working with and everything, I asked them if it was okay if I donated to a charity, and I donated it to this guy who's restoring all the cassette work of a underground artist named Minoy, who must have made like 300 albums in his lifetime or whatever, and they've all sort of been lost, and he got a trove of them, and he's slowly putting them all up in Bandcamp, so the money goes to help him doing that.
4: I think I've heard of this. Are you able to say anything more about Minoy, or what type of music Minoy made?
3: Yeah, he was a really interesting guy. He made, you know, underground art, concept art, kind of experimental music. A lot of it's sort of what would be called noise or drone. But he made it in very inventive ways. He would sometimes make some noise on one tape, make some noise on another, put them on two boom boxes, tape in between those going and walk around the room. So he's sort of like live mixing some other sources he had. He also was very collaborative, although he was kind of almost to the point of being a shut-in, like he stayed in his house and just made music, but he would often send it to other people, ask them to send him sources, which was a big scene in the 80s and 90s, the underground tape scene of people making music with each other from long distances on cassettes. So that's kind of if you're curious what it sounds like, it's basically noise and drone, but it's really lots of different textures, lots of different sources, lots of different wild things happening on them. And really, I think he's a really fascinating character.
4: Are there any stories you wanted to pursue or tell in the book that you weren't able to, either maybe because you just wanted to keep the book a particular length, or just you weren't able to get there, you weren't able to get the sources you need or tell it adequately to your own satisfaction?
3: Sure. I mean, well, there is a whole chapter called The Tape Hunters, which is about people who are sort of unearthing tapes from all over the globe. That was kind of my only way to actually approach non-Western

0: The only other one that I feel like I could have worked in that if I had the chance again, I might pursue harder is in the chapter where I talk about genres that kind of were created with the help of cassettes or boosted by cassettes. New age music, especially in the 70s and 80s, was really almost exclusively on cassette.
1: Really?
0: Exclusively on, on kind of private pressy type. I mean, there were a lot of private press records too, but for a while there, cassettes, like some of Alice Coltrane's more spiritual music is most of that is coming back on vinyl now, but was only on cassette. And so there was a reason why, but I never really was able to find the hook that made me figure out why, how, and why that exactly that format was so powerful for new age artists. And unfortunately, I just didn't have time to dig hard enough. I'm sure there's a story there, but I didn't find it in the time I had allotted to write the book.
2: It makes me wonder if, on the one hand, it seems like an obvious potential answer is just, as you've mentioned, the inexpensiveness of it, right? I mean, aside that we don't really touch on here into cassettes, of course, is how they were used to distribute spoken word, whether it's, whether they're sermons, instructional tapes, all sorts of things like this is a whole nother side to cassettes that we're not even really dealing with, but in part, one of the reasons they were used is because it was inexpensive to distribute. And then I wonder, I makes me wonder if there's even kind of a praxis reason, there's a practical reason, like in terms of new age music, is it easier to bring with you into if you're going to meditate or bring or do yoga or something? Is there just something simply more practical to it? Just thinking of the only other alternative would have been an LP. And do you want to have to flip over the LP or pick up the needle at the end? When
0: Exactly.
2: you're in pursuit of nirvana?
3: Or even like even from the economic where you purchase it, maybe it's easier to get it in the New Age bookstore if it's on
0: Yeah, I
3: cassette.
0: mean, yeah, I certainly can remember going into those kind of stores and seeing mostly cassettes in those kind of stores. And I think it's a neat story there. I never like quite connected with it, but certainly you can see how it lends itself to, like you say, not only the not flipping the record, but also to being able to represent long pieces, repetitive pieces. It kind of makes sense that you can hit play and you can get up to like almost 60 minutes of one piece happening. It
2: That's
0: works
2: right.
0: well for that,
2: That's true, right? Because LPs are kind of limited to about 40 minutes of total length before the quality really takes a stiff nosedive. And a cassette, right, can be easily 90 minutes, 45 minutes aside, and sometimes even longer. And I'm sure that has some real interplay with the type of art that you can create or want to create. In the same
0: Definitely.
2: way, it's sort of an apocryphal story, but they say that the CD, they settled on 74 minutes as the original maximum length for CDs so that it would be able to contain the entirety of Beethoven's Ninth.
0: Oh,
2: Because
0: wow. I
2: up to
0: didn't know
2: that
0: that.
2: time, it was a piece that was never easily contained on a single a single LP certainly, or even easily contained on a cassette without having to flip it over. Again, it may be apocryphal, but it's often the legend for why that's there. So that's an interesting thought. And
0: It's funny the
2: you
0: things you
2: listen,
0: learn like that. Like I didn't know until very end of writing the book. I happened across an article that the reason the CD was called the compact disc, not because it's small or it's because Philips, who invented the CD as well, thought the compact cassette sounded cool, so we should keep compact with the disc, even though by then no one was calling it compact cassette anymore. But that's the only reason that says compact disc, which is wild to me. I did not have any idea that that was the
2: No,
0: case.
2: I had no idea. That is wild. And I guess it was compact compared to a 12-inch record, right?
0: So it made
2: But
0: sense that way.
2: so it made sense. And it sounds like you continue to be a cassette listener and user.
0: I am. I mean, because I write about a lot of music on cassette, people still send me, promotional copies and things like that. So I have a pile of them because of that. But I also still buy a lot of things on cassette because it is cheap. If you go on Bandcamp, you can get, five albums for $30 or whatever, which that's one piece of vinyl right now can be $30. So it's a fun way to support, and I feel like kind of like it's there's a little bit of a tip jar aspect to it. If I buy a cassette directly from an artist on their website or on Bandcamp, I'm supporting them regardless of whether I really need or want the cassette itself. I like their music and I want to, I want to do more than give them 0.001 cent per stream.
2: And there's still commercial cassette duplication happening, right?
0: There is.
2: Yeah. So these bands can, I guess there are probably some that are sitting at home with dual decks or a DIY.

0: by situations of, mm-hmm. of decks all connected together, mm-hmm. Duplicating them themselves, but also right. they can send it off and have them sort of commercially made, right?
1: Yeah, that's more common now. There are some people that still do dubbing, but it's so cheap and fast to do cassettes that, yeah, most of them are doing them at manufacturers. There's only a few left, but they all are really doing well right now.
0: And part of that is, as I understand, you know, sort of the irony of the resurgence in vinyl is that if you're a band and you want to get vinyl made, it's difficult at this point. You might have to get in line, yep. and it'll get expensive. So the cassette is the mm-hmm. The kind of easier mm-hmm. route to go. Yep. So Mark, it's been wonderful talking to you here on Radio Survivor. Where can people find your book, learn more about your podcast and what you do?
1: Sure. Well, the book itself, my Bandcamp site for it is just highbiasbook.bandcamp.com. 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Also, you know, it's available at all regular book outlets, Amazon and UNC Press's website and all those places. My podcast about music books is basically just like every podcast is available on Apple Podcasts, Google Podcasts, Spotify, all those kind of places. So it basically is out wherever you want to find it. And yeah, that's basically where you can find out about my stuff.
0: Yeah. And we'll just do the quick hat tip. You were in college radio as well, right?
1: Yes. Yeah. Well, college radio changed my life. Yeah. I mean, it's the main reason I'm into everything I'm into now is because of college radio. It was my best experience. I still have so many fond memories about it. And like you were mentioning before, it you know, making mixtapes is like being a DJ. And I think the part of the reason I'm still attracted to cassettes is because I still think of them as something I was doing in college when I was listening to, you know, DJing or listening to the station itself. So
2: college, you have to give a shout out to your college radio station. Which was it?
1: Oh yeah. It's WCWM at the College of William Mary in Williamsburg, Virginia. And I also briefly was at WTJU at University of Virginia, which is also a great station. So yeah, I mean, college radio is the best.
2: What kind of shows did you do?
1: I was, you know, it was the late 80s, early 90s, so I was really into indie rock then, so that mostly what I did. I got into some more experimental stuff, and I was getting into jazz back then, too, but, you know, I mean, it was the kind of thing where, like, I was playing Pavement and bands like that constantly, and the Feelies and things like, you know, just rock and roll that isn't quite as co-opted, which is what college radio is good for. That's the reason. Yeah, I did a little bit. I mean, cassettes are difficult to play on the radio.
0: Yes.
1: Especially if you just want to play one part of it, they are. But every once in a while, I'd put on a longer piece from a cassette. And so I definitely did that.
0: Wonderful. Thank you, Mark Masters. Your book is High Bias, The Distorted History of the Cassette Tape. And that brings to a close this edition of Radio Survivor. Thank you for spending this time with us. Thank you, Jennifer, for joining me on this particular episode. And you can, of course, find Radio Survivor at radiosurvivor.com. 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

0: 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Just wanted to say that we're all one people, different faces from different places, but we're all one people.
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3: 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So let's get the vibe started. Today's show is a big update on local treasure and nonprofit performing arts space, Namba Arts. And joining me today in the studio is Tamara Varney, the executive director. Welcome, Tamara.
4: Thank you so much. It's a pleasure to be here.
3: First, let's remind listeners or tell new listeners, what is Namba Arts?
4: So it's a question we get asked more frequently probably than we'd like. We'd love to have it be very, very clear, but we do so much that it's hard to pin it. We're not a bar and grill, you know, that you get to drive by and just see the sign and that's what it is. People walk by and they go, I didn't know this was here. What is it I'm looking at? So we are a performing arts theater. We do dance, theater, and music as our focus. On the weekends, we have shows in dance, theater, music. And during the week, in the evenings, we have classes, dance, theater, music classes for, local folks. We also have, the space is also available for rental. So if somebody wants to have a party or somebody wants to rent the space for a special occasion or they need a space to rehearse in or like that, we have that time available too. And we also have homeschool classes that come in to the space too during the day. We have summer programming. There's a lot going on. It's a community space, so
3: it's a definite community space. So many different variety of things going on. And let's remind people what's your address? Where are you located?
4: 47 South Oak Street. So right downtown.
3: Great location.
4: Yeah, historic downtown. We love it down there.
3: Yay. So you recently celebrated a milestone, 10 years.
4: Crazy.
3: Congratulations.
4: Oh, thank you so much. It's been quite a journey getting here and really grateful to be here.
3: And you had a big party to celebrate that.
4: We did. We had a party.
3: Are you still celebrating?
4: We are still celebrating. It's a big deal for any nonprofit, probably most businesses, to have COVID right in the middle of that.
3: Yes, yes. So just in 10 years, what have been the biggest changes?
4: I think, I feel like we're at Namba 4.0.
3: Oh, okay.
4: So, we had our initial opening, which was a dance company that opened us, a loft dance theater with Pamela Pilkington at the helm. And so it was a dance collaborative space for mostly dance and theater people to get together and make kind of dance theater productions. And that went for a while, and then we had Jeffrey Willerth come in, and he did an incredible job bringing in music. And so then we were having more regular performances of music on the weekends, and the Ventura Improv came in around that time, and so did Flamenco 805. And so we started having classes in the evenings, and those classes have grown. And then we had COVID.
3: Yes.
4: So we had to completely shut down, and that was kind of when I elevated into the position there of executive director and president of the board of a closed theater. So that was kind of crazy. So that was a big challenge to get over. And, you know, we got through that. We were supported fully by Julia Campbell through that period, by the Namba family through that period. And coming out of that, things have changed a little bit. Julia's passing, her husband's passing, and it took a while for the estate to settle, but it has settled. And so that has given us a real solid budget to look at every year moving forward.
5: That's
4: so
5: good.
4: So coming out of COVID to have some, I learned how to write grants and to have grants coming in, and then to have, you know, a couple years of not knowing what was going to happen, and then having this settlement come through has been very helpful. So that's why I say it's like 4.0. There's four big markers.
5: Yes. Well, congratulations for making it through and still being here. That's quite an accomplishment. So many things going on at Namba. Let's talk about them. I've been seeing you've been highlighting the Splash Festival. Yes?
4: Mm-hmm.
5: Tell us about it.
4: This is a great thing. The Splash Festival is this is our fifth year, really. We started during COVID, actually. Splash is an offshoot from Hollywood Fringe. A lot of theater goers know about Hollywood Fringe. So the crazy thing most people don't know, they've heard of Hollywood Fringe, but what they don't know is that in 3 weeks, Hollywood Fringe puts on literally 1,500 productions in about 35 different theaters.
5: Wow.
4: So it's about 450 brand new emerging artists, unknowns for the most part, that have created works, theater works, and they put on all these shows. So the challenge is to find the good ones, because that's a lot of shows to see, and you only have 3 weeks.
5: Wow.
4: So this year is our biggest Splash Festival, really, in that we got a bunch of community members to come down with us to vet shows. So we had a bunch of... So this year's program is really community-curated shows this year, and we're super excited to be bringing the 8 shows up out of the 200 that we saw.
5: Wow. So how do you decide we want to show this one at Namba?
4: We look for specific things. Splash grew out of partnership with Ventura County Behavioral Health.
5: Oh.
4: And they were supporting an amazing program, which VibeWell became part of as well, through the Mental Health Services Act in the state of California. They supported mental health awareness programs through the arts. So all of us are struggling. We're emotional beings. We all have mental health issues on whatever. We're all on a scale, on a spectrum, you know.
5: Yeah.
4: So the fact that we can express ourselves or see other people that are maybe having similar, you know, issues or challenges in their lives, this helps us feel calm in our challenges. It helps us to, you know, not feel outcast, and it helps us to feel part of. And so that really helped us grow. That funding that was provided by Ventura County really helped us grow. So that's kind of how we got to this point.
5: Okay.
4: And this is part of how we've chosen our shows, which I guess was your
5: question.
4: Through looking for shows that kind of spoke to cultural, historical, and mental health awareness issues. So that's what we looked for, and we've continued to look for in the shows there.
5: Okay. So I want to just briefly tell us, how is it going to the Los Angeles area, and seeing how many shows did you see?
4: So collectively we saw close to 200 shows.
5: Wow. Okay. And how many in the collection? How many of you?
4: How many? 20 of us.
5: 20. Okay.
4: So 20 of us went down. We each saw a minimum of 3 shows. So when I say we saw 200 shows, we saw over 200 performances. We probably adjudicated, we probably saw 150 different shows, but well over 200 performances. I should have my numbers exactly perfect here.
5: That's okay. So, ballparks are, they count.
4: Yeah.
5: Okay. That's a lot.
4: Yeah, we saw a lot of shows. And we brought back 8. So we're looking for the 8 best shows. And we do that through a survey. We ask everybody what their favorites are. If a show gets bad reviews from like 3 three performances, if it's seen three times and it doesn't get like a really great review, we move on. We pull in another show. So it's really a lot of our Excel spreadsheet is impressive.
5: I bet.
4: Tracking all of that.
5: are these, I don't know, in theater terms, feature length or are they one act?
4: They're 1 hour. Most of them are an hour.
5: Okay. Is that a standard time?
4: For Hollywood Fringe, that's a standard time. I don't know if theater, you know, I know that you can see like a 2 hour, 3 hour show.
5: Right.
4: But
5: they're
4: an hour. So they're probably considered shorts or treatments, but they're substantial.
5: Yes, an hour is pretty long.
4: I also go down to the 30 to 60 minute festival, which is a smaller festival where they're showing shorter shows, which is also kind of fun. And last year for our Splash Festival, we brought a couple of shows that were shorter and showed them on the same night.
5: Very good. Okay. Any ones that you are particularly excited to present?
4: Oh, boy. They're all really fantastic, but one of the shows... it's kind of a spoiler alert for everybody, but our winner this year.
5: Oh, maybe save that. Okay. Is that, do audience members get to vote?
4: Actually, that's coming. I think we're going to do that next year. But this year, it was just from our survey that we gave out, the survey that got the most votes. So, yeah.
5: Okay. Yeah. Well, I look forward. So you got 8 shows. When is this happening?
4: Opening night is September 19th.
5: Okay.
4: Closing night is October 24th with something called I Suck a Vampire Comedy. It's about a vampire that's just not good at being a vampire.
5: Oh.
4: Been around a long time. He's got some mental health stuff, but it's funny.
5: Oh.
4: So, yeah.
5: And
4: it's good for Halloween.
5: So. Oh, perfect. Okay. Yeah. And when is the closing?
4: October 24th.
5: Okay. Very good. Just in time. And then... You'll have a little rest, maybe a day, and then what? You've got so much going on. Tell us what else is coming up.
4: Very excited to have the return of Diego Garcia. He came and did a solo show with us. He's also known as Twain Garrow, so he'll be coming back on December 12th. Excited to have him back. Our regular program in the winter, which we love, is Doc Ventura's Holiday Blues show, which is always a great.
5: That is my holiday tradition now. I've seen him a number of years now. We get the same group of friends. Always a great show.
4: And always different people at the show, different acts. And so Doc does a great job putting that together. So we have Lawrence Juber coming, which is very exciting. He was Paul McCartney's right-hand man.
5: Oh.
4: So he'll be coming in, I think he might be in November.
5: Performing music?
4: Performing, yep. He'll also be doing a solo performance. You know, our room sounds amazing.
5: Yes.
4: And so people, you know, solo performers that really love their craft and appreciate the sound of their instrument and what they can do with it in a room that they can control versus being on a big stage with a crowd you don't know what they're doing, or you're at a bar and there's blenders going or whatever. Our room is really... a beautiful room. You can hear a pin drop in there with a great performer.
5: Yes.
4: And the word is getting out about that. There aren't many rooms like that to play in. Most small venues like that have it's hard. You only have so many seats. We're a nonprofit. We want to keep prices down for the community.
5: I appreciate that.
4: You know, somebody said to me the other day, like, I love coming to NAMA because I know I can bring a friend. It's not like I'm going to a show where the tickets are, you know, $100 or more. The charges alone are sometimes, you know, $40 or $50. You know, I mean, it's crazy, right? So ticket fees and all of that. So it's nice to have a smaller community venue. The challenge is keeping it open. And having community support means everything to us.
5: Very good. 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Catch my show every Monday afternoon at 2 and Tuesdays and Friday mornings at 8 on KPPQLP at 104.1 FM and on the MyTuner app and featured on the KPPQ Podcast Network. 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Welcome back to Ventura Vibe. I'm Nadine. Joining me today is Tamara Varney, the Executive Director of Namba Arts. We've been talking about the shows that are coming up, and now I want to find out what else is coming up. You send out a newsletter, and it is jam-packed full of stuff. I will ask you, because I'm going on a trip in that area, you've got a Scottish band coming.
4: Yes, we do. We've got a couple Scottish or Irish groups coming in. One of the groups we have coming shortly is called Scottish Fish, which might be the one you saw.
5: Yeah, I think so.
4: And it's a group of, I think it's five young women. They're from the Boston area, actually.
5: Oh, okay.
4: And they went to, I think, Berkeley, Boston. They all met there. And they all have a real affinity for that traditional kind of Scottish feel, but they've modernized it and updated it, and they write their own music, and they are so much fun. They do a little marketing, they do a little song and dance, they switch around players on the stage. I mean, they just have a great time with what it is that they do, and they're incredibly talented musicians. We've had them before, and it was an amazing show, so we're delighted to have them back. We also have Moira, I will not try to pronounce her last name, and Chris. They are from Ireland. They are traditional Irish players. She plays harp and is, you know, just a phenomenal, the two of them have been working together. They're married. They've been working together for, you know, I don't know, 30 years.
5: Wow.
4: And their set is just beautiful, and it's got that very traditional Irish feel to it. So
5: they travel with a set?
4: They bring their own. Yeah, they bring their music. They play like very traditional.
5: Oh, okay.
4: Yes.
5: Like the music is the set.
4: Yes, okay. They play very traditional music from the homeland, the Irish homeland.
5: And
4: so they've got all the stories that go behind all of the songs. And I think she sings in Irish.
5: Gaelic?
4: It's remarkable. It's really beautiful, and they're great. So those are the two off the top of my head Irish stuff. You know, I used to know, I have to say, Nadine, I used to know everything that was going on at Namba all of the time, but it is growing so much, and it's even hard for me to keep up with what is happening in the space. It's like, you know, riding a horse that is just, you know, I'm definitely pulling on the reins a lot, tightening up the reins a lot to try.
5: Very good. On the website, people can actually see the schedule, right?
4: Yeah, that's www.nambaarts.com. I think you can just do nambaarts.com and we'll come up. There's two A's in the middle of that and an S on the end, Namba Arts. Yes, it's mostly a ticketing, you know, it comes up on the ticketing page. So if you just scroll to the bottom, you'll get quite a bit of information. But there's a lot of information on that website if you look around.
5: Yes, yes, there is. And now it's time for the Community Chess segment. I like to highlight community resources. Okay, so we have your web address. How can we find you on social media?
4: We have our Facebook page, which I believe is just Namba Arts.
5: Just
4: Namba Arts,
5: search.
4: Yep.
5: Mm-hmm.
4: And also we've got Facebook and Instagram.
5: Okay. So very good. And then on your website, it says, with support from the Namba family, the City of Ventura, Ventura County Behavioral Health, and our Nambahood members, we ensure arts programming reaches underserved communities. I want to know about this Nambahood membership.
4: So this is great. So this is something that is developing.
5: Okay.
4: Anyone can join the Nambahood, $10 a month. And it just helps to support, mostly that supports our teachers. So our teachers, we have a little below market rental for our teachers, our local teachers. And the reason for that is it gives our teachers the ability to charge less for their classes. Not all students can afford studio classes. They're very expensive. So NAMBA is creating a space for parents to have their kids in classes for dance, theater, and music.
5: Great.
4: And we do that through a rental program, and the NAMBA Hood helps to support that.
5: Excellent.
4: Program.
5: I love that so much. Do you have a wide membership?
4: We're working. It's growing. Okay. We're working on that, and it's easy to sign up. You can do that at nambaarts.com, and you go under our donation page, and we have a way to do that through GiveButter there. I also wanted to do a quick thank you to James and Michelle Parcher for their support of the Splash Festival this year.
5: Okay.
4: They are partners with us in delivering that programming.
5: Okay. Were they part of your group of 20 that went to...
4: They were, in fact, yes.
5: Fun. Okay. I really like this partnership with Ventura County Behavioral Health. Do you do other things with them?
4: So we loved the partnership that we had with Ventura County Behavioral Health. That was a limited program.
5: Oh, okay.
4: For 3 years.
5: Okay.
4: It is what helped us to grow, particularly the Splash Festival, and also to bring more artists from Hollywood Fringe that had shows that related to mental health awareness. The funding for that came through the Mental Health Services Act, which ended. This is the funding that funded Vibewell as well, which they did the Moon Ditch and a bunch of other beautiful projects, some great projects out in Simi Valley. So all county projects. It's a big loss of funding for the arts. So we're navigating that right now.
5: Okay.
4: And it was not unexpected. I think that this is a smart way for the county to let's try this program for 3 years. Let's get the data. Let's see what the data says. And then let's go back and say, look, this worked or this didn't work. And that's the way it should be. I can tell you, we took a lot of surveys. I did not get one survey that said, oh, I think this is a bad spend.
5: Right,
4: every survey was like, we should support this.
5: Right.
4: So they'll have a lot of data.
5: Yes. Well, sometimes you can have positive data, but you just don't have the funding, and it goes in cycles.
4: Right. Well, exactly. And right. I think that that's what this will do. I commend the county so much for taking that on and for doing that work, because it was very important work and it was very valuable.
5: Very good. How about your partnership with the City of Ventura?
4: The City of Ventura is great, too. They too, have helped us a lot with the Splash Festival. Just their focus is bringing historic and culturally diverse programming up.
5: Okay.
4: So that's kind of what we've looked for down there, those three things, history, culture, and mental health. Yes, and there's still, that's all competitive grant writing. So, yeah.
5: I bet, is that like another big part of your job?
4: That's a big part of my job, yes.
5: Very good. Are there any other partnerships or any other things you want to talk about?
4: Love to just a shout out to CAPS Media. They do a great job promoting local. I want to thank the Oster family. They do a lot of philanthropic work throughout the county, and they've been a great supporter of us, so I want to thank them as well. And, of course, Laura Campbell for continuing with her support as well. So.
5: Does she live locally?
4: She's in Malibu.
5: Oh,
4: parts in the county. Yeah, I think she's in the county. Yeah,
5: very good. Yeah. All right, tomorrow I want to ask you about Main Street Moves. Has it been a good move for you for NAMBA?
4: You're talking about it being closed, remaining closed.
5: Yes.
4: So, I think there's a lot of controversy on it. I don't have a position one way or the other necessarily about it. I do think that the city could do a better job of making it look good down there. And I do think that the pedestrians need to be controlled in order for the cars to be able to go through easily.
5: The cross traffic, yes.
4: Correct. So I think there should be pedestrian control, and I think that it could look a little nicer. I think the idea of having it closed is great. You know, either way, I'm good with it.
5: Okay.
4: I would just love to see it.
5: I think that's coming. It's coming.
4: Yeah.
5: I know they have a big plan, and it just seems to be quite the...
4: Everything takes time.
5: Yes.
4: And this has been, you know, since COVID. So it feels like more progress should be happening. But I understand these things take time.
5: Yes.
4: So...
5: Okay. Sorry for putting you on the spot.
4: Yeah, no,
5: there.
4: It's okay. I every business has challenges with it and an opinion about it. And like I said, I'm more concerned about the, you know, downtown when I was a kid was dark and there were trees that spit on you when you walked by and birds that, you know, took their business out on you when you were walking down Main Street. And I'm glad that that doesn't happen anymore, you know.
5: That's good,
4: but
5: right.
4: So, I mean, everything evolves and it just... There's periods, right?
5: Yeah.
4: So.
5: Yep. All right. Well, I'm going to leave you with the final word.
4: I want to thank everyone who supports us, talks about us, enjoys us, and understands the value of the arts. I should say, understands the value of performance.
5: Oh, okay. Very good. Yay. Well, I'm going to leave it there. Well, that's all we have time for. I want to thank Tamara Varney, the Executive Director of Namba Arts, for joining me today.
4: Thank you for having me.
5: Just to recap, I borrowed from their website. The Playwrights Splash Festival happens September 19th through October 24th and brings together playwrights, performers, and audiences from across the region for an exciting series of original works and attracts hundreds of arts patrons, community leaders, and visitors to historic downtown Ventura. The Splash Festival kicks off with Anxiety, the musical, September 19th. Hollywood Chola, September 20th. Dead Man, September 26th. Day After Day, October 3rd. In Search of Black People, October 4th. There's Something Seriously Wrong with Cyrus, October 10th. Body as an Archive, October 16th. And finally, I Suck, a Vampire Comedy, October 24th. More information can be found on their website, nambaarts.com. Namba gets my vote as a local treasure because it's a space where community gets together. They actually have such a range of experiences to pick from. The space is intimate without feeling small. I've attended a friend's daughter's film premiere there. I've enjoyed seeing locals debut their albums there. I've created holiday traditions there, and I've seen amazing regional and international performers there. And they've made it super accessible to see these kinds of events. It's really more than a performance space. It's definitely a place of community. I look forward to seeing what will come next. Thanks for listening. 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
6: 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The extreme drought has caused tinder dry conditions across the state. 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
8: I'm Dr. Anthony Lazarowitz, and this is Climate Connections. Last summer, torrential floods roared through central Texas, killing more than 100 people and displacing thousands of others. Many of the residents affected by the floods lived in mobile or manufactured homes. These homes are especially vulnerable to climate disasters like floods, in part because of where they're located.
9: Historically, we put mobile home parks oftentimes on very low-value land, which was on the floodplains.
8: Andy Rumbach of the Urban Institute, a think tank, says manufactured homes are often stigmatized, and many communities limit their development.
9: You'll often find people who have gone through a disaster who are then unable to rebuild because their park is no longer allowed to exist.
8: In other cases, people are permitted to rebuild, but because new manufactured home developments are not allowed, they are forced to stay in the same flood-prone location. And that may require elevating their homes to comply with modern floodplain regulations.
9: That's expensive. A lot of people who have a disability or elderly don't want to climb 7 feet of stairs.
8: Rumbach says modern manufactured homes can be an important source of low-cost housing. So he says zoning laws should be updated to make sure these homes can be located in safe areas. Climate Connections is produced by the Yale Center for Environmental Communication. To learn more about climate change, visit climateconnections.org.

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1: We call it Onkelo. Onkelo means hiding place. In my time, it is still unfinished, though work began in the 20th century when I was just a child. Work would be completed in the 22nd century, long after my death. Onkelo must last 100,000 years. Nothing built by man has lasted even a tenth of that time span. But we consider ourselves a very potent civilization. If we succeed, Onkelo will most likely be the longest lasting remains of our civilization. If you, sometime far into the future, find this, what would it tell you about us?
0: The voice of Danish artist and filmmaker Michael Madsen from the opening of his film, Into Eternity. These words were first heard in the U.S. in early 2011, when Into Eternity was released in North America. After Yucca Mountain failed technologically as well as politically in the U.S., Onkelo is the first in the world and the only project to create a permanent storage for waste from nuclear power plants. Madsen takes us to the remote island of Olkiluoto on the shores of the Baltic Sea in Finland. Underground, we meet the blasters who set off the explosions that create the vast system of tunnels, and above, the various technicians, scientists, and regulators involved in this project. For the next 100 years, the multiple tunnels and chambers of Onkelo, which stretch to a depth of 1,500 feet, will house all of Finland's nuclear waste until it is filled and seared with cement in 2120. No person working on the facility today will live to see it completed. To protect life from the highly radioactive nuclear power plant fuel, the waste must lay untouched for 100,000 years. Onkelo is being designed to far outlast any structure or institution ever created by mankind. What are 100,000 years in relation to known history? Since it is so difficult to predict the future, we usually look back. The Great Pyramid of Giza was completed around 4,500 years ago. The transition from nomadic hunter-gathering to farming and permanent settlement occurred between 7 and 10,000 years ago. Our Homo sapiens ancestors only reached Europe 40,000 years ago, where Neanderthals did not become extinct until 30,000 years ago. And the great original Homo sapiens migration out of Africa took place between 125,000 and 60,000 years ago. My thoughts in viewing the film Into Eternity post-Fukushima were that, as insane as it appears to embark on a project of building storage to last 100,000 years, it is even more insane to continue the practice of keeping the so-called spent nuclear fuel right next to the most dangerous places on Earth, in unprotected fuel pools next to nuclear power plants. And most insane, I think, and we may soon all realize, to produce electricity with nuclear fuel in the first place. There's at least 250,000 tons of radioactive waste on Earth. Onkelo, after all these efforts, will be able to hold a tiny fraction of 6,500 tons. For some time, the nuclear industry has claimed nuclear fuel will be reprocessed. However, in this chain of mounting absurdities, reprocessing creates plutonium. That will have to be kept safe, not for 100,000, but for 1 million years, unless it is used in nuclear weapons, with the potential to destroy the planet instantly. Back to the film. Here is Kraftwerk.

0: The reason why it's kept in water pools is that water creates a shield for radiation.
1: Keeping the waste in tanks, this is probably possible for the next 10 years, 20 years, 100 years, 1,000 years.
0: You just can't guarantee stable conditions above ground, for instance, for 100 years, let alone thousands of years. We can't keep this waste forever in the water pools. There has been two world wars during the last 100 years. The world above ground is unstable.

0: we have to find a permanent solution or a more safer solution in the long run.
1: My civilization depends on energy as no civilization before us. Energy is the main currency for us. Is it the same for you? Does your way of life also depend on unlimited energy?
2: What we must do is to take care of the waste from the nuclear power plants.
3: I think that more and more societies in countries who are using nuclear power are realizing that they also have to do something.
2: We obtained the energy. We have used the energy. Of course, it's our mission to also take care of the waste.
3: There is no way of doing nothing.
0: Final disposal of spent nuclear fuel hasn't been implemented anywhere so far. We are kind of a forerunners in this field. And we are dealing with very, very long time frames, meaning that this repository should last at least 100,000 years.
1: A 100,000 years is beyond our understanding and imagination. Our history is so short in comparison. How is it with you? How far into the future will your way of life have consequences?
4: When I saw the film at the opening in San Francisco, 2 months after the explosions at Fukushima, I thought of a review that I had read on the internet. Alexander wrote in Soft Morning City, "Onkelo is probably the most ambitious human endeavor ever put into practice. And in its quiet, reflective style, the film, Into Eternity, presents the project in its full madness. It makes us consider the big questions in a way that we in the 21st century don't usually do outside of theological and philosophical circles. Questions of war, economic collapse, mass migration, ecological catastrophe, societal structure all seem to pale away when we are faced with a time period that, in reverse, stretches back tens of thousands of years beyond our recorded history, to when Homo sapiens, or modern humans, were not the only species of human on this earth. This is an idea that is almost inconceivable to us now. For all the questions thrown up by Onkelo, only one can approach definite status as a likely event over others. It is inevitable that one day, in the next 100,000 years, Onkelo will be discovered by someone. Any argument against this seems the utmost in arrogance and wishful thinking." Alexander wrote this in Soft Morning City. I wondered how the construction firm that designed and bid on the project of Onkelo may have presented their proposal to the government of Finland, and there it was.
5: Olkiluoto in Eurajoki has been chosen as the site of the disposal facility for spent nuclear fuel. Onkelo.

The repository acts like a cocoon, if you like, or a Russian doll, where you have barriers which complement each other, so that if one barrier might fail, so other barriers still are able to mitigate all the consequences.

0: The final disposal facility will be constructed in stages and decommissioned in the 2100s.
1: When the entire tunnel is ready, a thick concrete closure is cast at the tunnel mouth.
2: We will fill the chambers of Onkalo with the nuclear waste from Finland, from just one little country in the north. After one century, we will seal Onkalo for all eternity, just like the tombs of the pharaohs and the pyramids were sealed thousands of years ago, never to be opened again.
3: There will be forests, there will be houses, hopefully there will still be people living, not perhaps exactly the same persons that were there from the beginning, but perhaps their children and grandchildren will still live and use the land. We always bring up the question of the Ice Age as some kind of a very dramatic change in the situation, and of course it will have an impact. If we look at our assumptions, the scenarios, it will happen within 60,000 years from now.
4: The film Into Eternity reflects much of the discussion on how to create markers on the surface to warn future generations of the danger below. Nothing could be found that would be understood 100,000 years from now. If any physical marker were even to survive the Ice Age, that will be pushing glaciers over Onkalo 60,000 years from now. The discussion and the film reminded me of the report that the Sandia National Laboratories published in 1991. The Department of Energy had commissioned Sandia to create a plan to keep burial grounds of nuclear waste safe from future generations. The report was called Expert Judgment on Inadvertent Human Intrusion into the Waste Isolation Pilot Plant. In essence, the report said that no language, no plaques with symbols, no ominous-looking structures on top of the burial were guaranteed to be understood, even only 10,000 years into the future. The most realistic plan, some of the members of the Sandia National Lab Commission felt, would be to endow a nuclear priesthood committed to guarding the site and transmitting the memory orally from generation to generation. Much of the discussion in Finland, documented in the film Into Eternity, comes up with similar ideas. The Onkalo project staff, like Sandia Labs, recognized that nothing might work unless it became part of a living transmission. And even if future generations were to somehow understand the warning, would they heed it? In our timeline, the pyramids were opened and rune stones moved in spite of warnings.
2: We have no archives with information on nuclear waste yet. But if we build archives, every future society and every future generation must maintain the information and update the language for you to understand. Can we count on continuation for thousands of generations into the future? What if people starve and suffer? What if there are wars or floods or fires? The archives have the same requirements as our interim storages, requirements we cannot guarantee. After all, this is why we are building Onkalo.
4: And so, in the end, some of those interviewed argue that it may be better not to mark the repository at all. That remembering to forget is the best protection. But how will that work for all the future Onkalos that yet must be built for 250,000 tons of nuclear waste? How many such places can you hide?
2: Onkalo is our very first permanent repository for nuclear waste. But when Uncle is sealed a century from now, it'll hold only a fraction of the waste we have. We must build many more Onkelus far from earthquakes and volcanoes to keep the waste away from the surface of the earth. We must build many more secret chambers that we hope to hide from you.

0: China and in India to the same level as the Western countries in the next 20 years, you have to start three new nuclear reactors a day.
1: The film Into Eternity is a documentary about the building of the world's first underground storage site for waste from nuclear power plants. The tiny country of Finland decided to take responsibility for the nuclear waste it created and continues to create, and became the pioneer both technologically and philosophically of trying to come to terms with nuclear power. How far ahead can we burden the Earth and future generations by turning on the lights? Peter Bradshaw wrote in the British Guardian, "One of the most extraordinary factual films to be shown this year, Madsen's film, does not merely ask tough questions about the implications of nuclear energy, but also how we as a race conceive our own future. This is nothing less than post-human architecture we are talking about. Why isn't every government, every philosopher, every theologian, everybody, everywhere in the world discussing Onkelo and its implications?" End quote by Peter Bradshaw.
2: Once upon a time, man learned to master fire, something no other living creature had done before him. Man conquered the entire world. One day he found a new fire, a fire so powerful that it could never be extinguished. Man reveled in the thought that he now possessed the powers of the universe. Then in horror, he realized that his new fire could not only create, but also destroy. Not only could it burn on land, but inside all living creatures, inside his children, the animals, all crops. Man looked around for help, but found none. And so he built a burial chamber deep in the bowels of the earth, a hiding place for the fire to burn into eternity.

Into Eternity was written and directed by Michael Madsen. You heard his voice as narrator, along with engineers and regulators for the Onkelo project. The film is beautifully photographed by Heike Farm, with a haunting and intriguing sound design by Nikolai Link and Øyvind Weingarde. You may have recognized the piece Radioactivity by the German electronic group Kraftwerk. Their name curiously translates into power plant. Director Michael Madsen is based in Copenhagen, and the 75-minute film is a co-production between Denmark, Finland, and Sweden. The film opened for European audiences in 2010 and began showing in the U.S. in New York shortly before the explosions at Fukushima. Ever since that catastrophe, the parallel between the way the film shows the handling of spent nuclear fuel and the diligent building of underground storage clashes with what occurred in Fukushima. The film shows the careful removal of so-called spent fuel from the fuel pools to the dangerous and complex procedure of placing the rods into canisters for later transfer into Onkelo. That now stands in frightening and stark contrast to the images of collapsed fuel pools and molten fuel rods that can no longer be handled. Does Fukushima itself have to become a site for storage of what cannot be removed by man or robot that needs

also lasts maybe as long as 100,000 years, on the beach, open to the next tsunami, near an earthquake zone. The movie's website has an excellent section on nuclear facts, for example. High-level nuclear waste is the inevitable end result of nuclear energy production. The waste will remain radioactive and/or radiotoxic for at least 100,000 years. The amount of waste increases daily. Spent nuclear fuel is normally kept in water pools in interim storages. Almost all interim storages are on the ground surface, where they are vulnerable to natural or man-made disasters. And extensive surveillance, security management, and maintenance is required. The water in the pools cools the fuel rods, as the heat emanating from them may otherwise result in radioactive fire. And at the same time, water creates a shield for radioactivity. It takes 40 to 60 years to cool the fuel rods down to a temperature below 100 degrees Celsius. Only below this temperature may the spent fuel be handled or processed further. Those were some nuclear facts from the website of the movie. You can hear this program again on TUC Radio's website, tucradio.org. That's tucradio.org. Look under newest programs. TUC Radio has moved to Northern California. This program was produced off the grid with power from the sun. The only safe nuclear reactor. The release of the film Into Eternity and this interview happened in 2011. Since then, only Sweden has moved to its building storage intended to be safe for 100,000 years. According to the September version of the website of SKB, the Swedish Nuclear Fuel and Waste Management Company, they are hiring geologists, quote, "We are now looking for several curious, driven, and committed geologists." Meanwhile, at Onkalo, construction continues, and from time to time, Posiva, the company in charge, is coming up with promotional events. In June 2019, opera star Mika Kares sang the aria of Massimiliano Moore from Verdi's The Bandits. He was 1,300 feet underground.

0: 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It's the time between the beginning of oxygen deficiency and the loss of consciousness. Time for useful projects to rescue the planet and the plane. My name is Maria Gelerden. Thank you for listening.
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4: From the worlds of politics, arts, and entrepreneurship.
9: Change happens by acting as though the future that you are dreaming of is present now.
4: I'm Laura. And this is Laura Flanders and Friends. Welcome.
6: For as long as we've been living, we've been taught that the police have this power to do what they want and that there's nothing that we can do.
10: He represents all of the names and all of the victims of police violence that never get a platform.
4: It's a theme we return to repeatedly on this program: which lives and which deaths matter, and how does the way we ask and answer that question affect us, individually and as a society? On June 15th, 2019, in Racine, Wisconsin, 18-year-old Tyrese West was shot to death after being pulled over by a police officer from a nearby area, ostensibly for riding a bicycle with no headlights. The African-American teen died on the same day that his community celebrated Juneteenth, the holiday marking the end of slavery. And perhaps for that very reason, details of his killing were initially withheld from his family and the public and cut from the police report. But West's life and the circumstances of his death did matter, among others, to Racine natives Laura Diane Kesman and William Howell. A year before the police murder of George Floyd focused national attention on systemic police violence, they undertook a multi-year investigation to find out what actually happened to West and to cover the lawsuit that followed his killing. The result is Cycle, a mesmerizing documentary which the directors describe as an invitation to, quote, interrupt the silence that follows so many cases that never go viral. Cases where there is no footage, no public pressure, and no accountability. Check out the trailer, which is getting its broadcast premiere right here for Cycle.
11: Finna do a documentary about my son that was killed.
12: The foundations of our society are deeply racist. The foundations of much of our criminal justice system is deeply racist. The foundations of our policing system, because it reflects that society, because it reflects that criminal justice system, is also deeply racist.
13: Philando, Mike Brown, Sandra, this has been happening to my family.
14: This continues unabated. We're more aware of it, and we're talking about it, but it doesn't change.
15: These things that have happened have always happened.
16: Just you don't see it. It's not captured on video.
17: One seems like a thousand, most of which people will never know the names of. You're living through the nightmare of murder, of really coming face to face with a system that is not only built to destroy you, it destroys you with ease.
18: We've seen the systemic slaying of our people by police for how long?
19: You've been here before!
18: But to have it happen in our backyard and on Juneteenth Day, you just wonder why this case has not been heard by the world.
11: One thing I was always afraid of, what would I do if I ever got that knock at the door? And I got it.
18: There just isn't any of that evidence to say one way or the other what actually transpired in June in 2019. Really pivotal questions were not being answered.
0: Racine police are leading that investigation. They say it started because an 18-year-old did not have a light on his bicycle.
19: You can't explain how he got pulled over on a bike
7: shot twice in the head.
11: First thought in my head was Emmett Till. I want them to see what he did to my son.
7: Look at the pain in the face of the black women out here. They know it could be their son.
8: Lady holding the scale has on a blindfold, so she sees you way before you see any kind of justice.
20: It seems like this is a never-ending cycle.
4: With me now is director Laura Diane Kesman and co-director William Howell. Kesman's an award-winning director and video journalist, a contributor to the Washington Post, among others, and the founder of Lion Art Media. Howell is a cinematographer, editor, and director based in Milwaukee. He was the cinematographer of The Rise and Fall of Cuckoo Cal and the director of the 2020 film You Don't Know Me. Welcome both to Laura Flanders and Friends, and thank you for your truly powerful and important work. I have to start with you, Laura, and ask you, you know, what brought this story of Tyrese West to your attention? Why focus here? And just how long you have been working on this film?
10: Cycle has been a 6-year journey for both Will and I. That started tragically the night of June 15th in 2019. And I'm originally from Racine, where the story takes place, as is Will. The story was brought to my attention through a friend who then became a producer on the film, who told me the details of what had happened that fateful night, where her and I happened to be in Racine that night, driving past the crime scene, not knowing what had happened. And it was months later, because I live in Milwaukee, Wisconsin, which is only 30 minutes north of Racine. And the news of Tyrese hadn't even reached Milwaukee. And so his name wasn't even familiar to me 3 months after the fact. And at that point, Will had been covering the story solo, just with his camera in Racine, and documenting the devastation to the community at that time.
4: So let me come to you, William. I mean, when did this story begin for you? When did your relationship perhaps with Tyrese begin?
6: Tyrese's father and I, we were like very close friends when we were around that age, you know, in middle school. And so as soon as I seen Tyrese's picture, and what people need to understand is that even though Juneteenth Day is a national holiday now and it's celebrated on the 19th. In Racine, Wisconsin, it was always celebrated on June 15th. And so this incident took place on that very day. And so for all of us, it was just very touching and very tragic. And so for me, like I said, it was just an immediate call to action.
4: And why Cycle? What's the cycle of the title?
6: Well, Cycle came because, of course, Tyrese, he was originally being stopped because he was on a bicycle without a light. And we also wanted to look at the bigger picture, this cycle of police brutality on African Americans in America that just continues to happen. And to take a smaller story like Tyrese's, because nobody really knows his name. Nobody really knows Racine even exists. And to be able to tie it into the bigger picture was very vital for us.
4: Well, you did it brilliantly, and you reveal a lot. Among other things, you reveal who has power in these situations.
15: Most people think that judges are the most powerful actors in the criminal justice system. They are not. The most powerful actors in the criminal justice system are the police and the district attorney. The police craft the narrative that goes to the district attorney's office. They are the fact gatherers.
21: When there's a law enforcement involved shooting, the officer that is involved with the police shooting, their department is not the department that actually does the investigation. But there really isn't any standard protocol.
22: You good?
23: Squad responding. Shut down.
15: They have the discretion to include things in the report or not include things in the report.
4: That was a clip from the film Cycle, the feature documentary. The core of this story, Laura, is that the narrative took so long to emerge and was so clearly defined by the police version. Can you lay out how you came to dig into the facts to figure out what actually happened and how what you discovered did or didn't conform with what the police was saying?
10: Absolutely. Well, first and foremost, there was the community and the family was met with silence from officials in Racine after this happened. There was not even a press conference held to address the community or to even acknowledge Tyrese's death. And that is very critical. As we also refer back to the 16 hours that it took the police department to even notify Monique West that her son Tyrese was killed. It took 96 days for the district attorney in Racine to announce her charging decision. And when that day happened, it was covered quite a bit locally in Racine. And there were hundreds of people in the community waiting on the courthouse steps for that announcement. When the district attorney announced that she would not be pressing charges against the officer, which I think, you know, deep down, most people expected that. But it was really what came later, which was the West family filed a civil suit just 2 months after the decision to not charge the officer happened. And so it was at that point that I came on the project. We teamed up with the Wisconsin Center for Investigative Journalism that helped sort of guide the early stage of our investigation. And it was only then that we started, you know, receiving access to documents that previously had not been made public.
6: Racine is very integrated and just we all grow up together, a lot of different nationalities and things like that. And so when we grew up, we never saw the police as a threat, which was, to me, I think was rather shocking. The biggest shock to me was just more of the probably like the political side of the officers and the relationships that have to take place. When something like this happens, and then you have those relationships that kind of muddy the waters.
1: This is Lore Finders and Friends. Today, Laura is speaking with the producers behind Cycle, a newly released investigative documentary that's breaking the silence around police killings. Director and editor Laura Diane Kesman and co-director William Howell dig deep into the 2019 killing of Tyrese West, an 18-year-old black teenager from Racine, Wisconsin, who was shot and killed after being stopped by a Mount Pleasant police officer for riding a bicycle without headlights. The film not only exposes the truth about what happened that night, but also shines a light on the patterns of violence and impunity that too often go unchallenged. Coming up, we'll hear what their investigation uncovered about another family whose lives were forever changed by that very same officer. You can watch this episode at lauraflanders.org. That's also where we invite you to subscribe to our newsletter, where you'll receive information on all of our web exclusives, including the podcast of the full uncut conversation with today's guests. The discussion continues, but first here's Oxygen by Jaleesa, courtesy of Dorado Records.

0: 2019 is when this killing happened, on the night that your town was celebrating the Juneteenth holiday. The killing of George Floyd is the next year. And when we're talking cycles, I think many of us thought that if ever there was going to be a moment where the cycle of the relationship between the police and people of color in this country could be changed, it could be in the wake of that killing, where we learn a lot about the history and the current ubiquity of the violence and the numbers that you're talking about. And we also learned about the reality that officers like Derek Chauvin in the George Floyd case have often histories of violence that they're trailing into their current position. It was the same in the situation that you reported on, Laura. And there's another mother, in addition to Monique, who appears in your film very powerfully. That's Nancy Kowalczyk. Can you talk about her and her experience and why you felt it was so important to include her?
1: Absolutely. So the parallel between Nancy Kowalczyk and Monique West was not an obvious one. Nancy Kowalczyk is the mother of Michael Kowalczyk, who was brutally beaten by the same officer 6 years prior to this officer, Eric Giese, killing Tyrese. Nancy Kowalczyk had approached both the Mount Pleasant and the Racine police chiefs, warning them about Eric Giese specifically. Because one thing that is highlighted in the film is how nearly impossible it is to request an officer's disciplinary record. And so in the absence of that being public information, Nancy took it upon herself to warn the community essentially about this officer who they had witnessed, like brutally beat their son in front of them with no remorse. And then, you know, and then all of the ensuing charges that happened after that. But essentially she was saying, this officer is going to kill someone someday, at least remove him from having a public facing position.
0: And this was one of the issues that was addressed in that period after the killing of George Floyd. It was one of the reforms that people nationally thought had been put in place. There was a national database for the first time ever, tracking the police behavior and accountability.
2: For as long as we've been living, we've been taught that the police have this power to do what they want and that there's nothing that we can do. And then a lot of these people that you're talking about, they're felons or they've broken the law before. And so they feel the need to hide away from these injustices. And so a lot of times, like I said, there's no answers. And so for me, that's why cycle is so vital. And what Laura was able to do with this film, and not just telling Tyrese's story, but telling the story of Black America within the confines of his story. Because she's able to tell the story of Monique West, the story of the West children, the story of William. And these are the things that we never see when we hear these names, even when a name becomes famous. And so for me, I think it becomes a guide for people to really actually be able to focus on and to say, like, this is what we need to do in these situations. Because before cycle, we've never had that. And it was the same reason why I told Laura when we connected that I would not make this film, because it would just be an angry film and I would be leaving our people with the exact same sentiments that we've always had. And that doesn't cause change. And so, yes, cycle took 6 years to make, but I would rather it take 6 years and last for 60 than to just have a microwavable piece of work that has already been eaten and consumed and nobody cares about.
0: So what changed?
2: We had this mutual friend to kind of just connect us. And then she sent me a link to watch. That was Laura's documentary. And when I saw this work, when I tell you, I knew this was God speaking to me. And so when me and Laura was able to connect and sit in this coffee shop, for me, it was like all of a sudden I was looking at this white woman. And no matter how much I prayed, I never prayed to God to send me a Black man, a Black woman. I probably wouldn't care if she was blue, but it was so shocking to me and just so out, you know, it just wasn't a normal thing. And I will often tell her that, like, this just doesn't feel real to me. because finally it was like somebody who got it, because that was kind of my call to action. You know, even when I was online a lot, I was saying, like, we need good white people. Like, this doesn't work with just us caring. Like, we need good white people who care, who can see from a standpoint of they're not blocked by their anger and their resentment and all of these things that have already taken place. And so even when you have Black men who are educated and they are healed, per se, or whatever, people, like, even you find yourself, you only have a limit of so much that you can take before it takes you to a place of just anger. And so for Laura to be able to step in and constantly see things from just a bigger perspective, a bigger viewpoint, which is what you need sometimes, but to still culturally care, to culturally connect with you and never leave your pain on the table as if it didn't matter.
0: What was your strategy for creating a film that isn't just about anger and loss, but something else that makes people care? And what role did Monique play in that? Was she willing to participate from the get-go?
1: So, I mean, the first time I met Monique, she greeted me with a big hug, as did the entire family. And that relationship would not have been built without the foundation that Will already had made. The trust that they had in Will that extended to the trust that they then showed me, Will, I mean, vouched for me. To your question of like, how do you make the film something that isn't angry, that isn't the intuitive emotional response that so much of us have when in response to when someone is atrociously killed by police and it's documented and you hear about it, and it becomes, you know, an easier, convenient bandwagon to jump on, especially in the social media atmosphere. But when Tyrese was killed, there wasn't any of that, because there wasn't video and there wasn't audio, and he didn't become a hashtag that went viral. And he represents all of the names and all of the victims of police violence that never get a platform. You know, we started this film in 2019, and, you know, it started with the intention of, like, yes, not making an angry film, but it was, we didn't quite know what the film needed to be yet. And then COVID hit, and then Ahmaud Arbery was killed, and then Breonna Taylor was killed, and then George Floyd was killed. And we felt it then that this was something so much bigger than us. In terms of us telling Tyrese's story in that moment, we knew that it was something that was going to evolve into something far beyond our comprehension at that time.
0: What can you tell us about the experience you're having with the film now that it's out there in the world, William?
2: The connection that people feel is just amazing. And the call to action, you know, that's what I see more than anything, that we achieved our goal, that people are not leaving these theaters angry. No, they're leaving there saying, what can we do? What can I do? What can we do together as people to help create this change? And I think for me, like, that's just been the most just heartwarming thing, and the reason why I think that God overall took his time with this project and with us.
0: Laura, I heard a story that there'd been some amazing things coming out of your screenings, none more amazing than the response of new caring for Nancy Kowalczuk's son.
1: Yes, we had a special, like, homecoming premiere in Racine. We were able to host it in the high school theater, you know, in the halls that Tyrese once walked. It was his former high school. And we had over 300 people come and experience the film in the shadow of where the story takes place. And Nancy Kowalczuk was there that day with her family. And there was someone in the audience who connected her with resources for Michael that up to this point, you know, almost 12 years after Michael was originally beaten by Eric Easy, he's been living, you know, in pain and without the resources that he needs for this entire time. And they were able to connect and put him in a group home that is supplying him with all of the care and attention that he needs, which are very specialized now. And Nancy called me in tears, telling me that that Michael is now in this safe place for the first time in 12 years. And that was because of this connection that was made the day of our homecoming screening.
0: I guess I would end by asking you, you've hinted at it. In what ways do you think you've been changed by this experience, William and Laura? William first?
2: Well, for me, when I came into this experience, when I wasn't a filmmaker. I was literally just like this local videographer, and I wanted to make music videos. And through something like this, I've learned to understand just the power in these stories and the power in documentary filmmaking, and just being able to also take this process to be able to learn and understand, you know, the traumas that we deal with just personally as Black men, and just learning to correct my own self and trying to correct another man. Like I said, you just learn to correct yourself. And so I think that's the biggest thing that I've been able to learn through this entire thing, is that there's cycles within all of us. And so when you start to break cycles, like, it, you know, you want to make that a habit.
0: Mm-hmm. Wisdom there. Laura, what about you? How were you changed in all this?
1: It really felt in a lot of ways like I was just the vessel that this story had to come through. And in this 6-year journey, it was redefining the way that I listen in how you construct a story and the sanctity of people's truth, and getting it right in a way that resonates universally. And so it has completely redefined the way that I view filmmaking and what I do. And I just hope that the resonation or the reverberation can continue far beyond right now.
0: So Laura Diane Kesman and William Howell, thank you so much for being with me. And for Cycle, it's been a pleasure to spend some time with you. Thanks for your work.
2: Thank you.
1: Thank you, Laura.
0: Which deaths matter? Well, let's face it. Had Hurricane Melissa been headed for Washington, D.C., it would have received way more attention than that historic storm received as it devastated parts of Jamaica and Haiti and the Dominican Republic and Cuba. And Melissa's not the only Caribbean catastrophe that is not receiving the attention that it should. What else is going on there, just south and east of Melissa's flood path? A catastrophe wrought not by climate, but by our president's own personal actions. That's right. Donald Trump, since September, has ordered attacks on more than 15 vessels in the Caribbean and Eastern Pacific, killing at current count over 60 people. He says they're narco traffickers, but we've seen no evidence, no seized cargo, no arrests. The president's disobeying U.S. law, refusing to address Congress on this question. He's disobeying international law, too. What do we know? Well, we know tens of thousands of troops are massed, and warships and fighter jets and nuclear-capable submarines, and now he's talking about invasion. So, is a hurricane worthy of our attention? Absolutely. Is this nation's next potentially catastrophic foreign intervention worthy of some panic? I'd say yes. But where's the coverage? That's the question. Till the next time, stay kind, stay curious. For Laura Flanders and friends, I'm Laura. And if you want my full, unedited conversation with today's guests, you can get it through subscribing to our free podcast. 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
5: Today on Making Contact, we're talking parenting. 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This episode is a chat between friends Liz and Maribel about their experiences parenting como Latinas.
6: And all the thoughts, Maribel, on how we grew up and what parts of the Latino upbringing that we had, do we want to make sure we pass on to our kids? Do we want to make sure we discard? We're going to talk about it all.
5: In the second half, Liz is going to talk to Leslie Priscilla, a Mexican-American parenting coach whose work centers dismantling colonial structures of oppression, starting at home.
6: That concept of dominance and violence, whether it's verbal or physical, where does that come from?
7: Colonization, girl. Like, it all comes from colonization.
5: This episode is from our friends at Pulso Podcast, bringing Latino voices you aren't hearing in the news and stories you didn't learn in history class. The founder and executive director, Liz Alarcón, starts us off. At the time this recording was made, Liz was pregnant with her first child, Eva.
6: Okay, you all. So during today's episode, we are going to talk about something that is top of mind for both Maribel and myself. Me, as someone who will be having that role in the very near future. Maribel, as someone who is actively having that role. And we're talking about being moms.
8: Yes. And learning to be moms is such a journey, isn't it? I mean, well, I know you're about to be, but I feel like even when you're pregnant, you already know, you're already starting. What have been your latest thoughts on what kind of mom you want to be?
6: Well, I, of course, start with my grandma. You know, as I'm thinking about my own journey, I'm like, what did my grandma do? And then what did my mom do that I love and don't love? And I remember Maribel growing up here in South Florida. My grandma, thankfully, was able to spend a lot of time with us. And boy, was her influence felt. I had to iron my t-shirts every day before going to middle and high school. Nada de usar cholas, so flip-flops, like open-toed shoes. Could not leave the house with that on. And of course, no podía faltar my grandmother straightening my very curly hair to go to school, because how could you present yourself in public at 12 years old with your curly natural hair? So those are really strong, vivid memories that I have of how my grandma would just pass on that Venezuelan-ness to me in school.
8: Man, that's interesting, because you mentioned 12, and that's such a key age for me when I moved to the United States. So,
6: wow.
8: Right? We have that coincidence. And I feel like that was such a critical age for me, because it was in that moment of trying to figure out who you are. And moving here at that age, I was obviously very Mexican. But I think that transition really had a big effect on me, because I felt like I had to actually suppress my Latinidad during that time. because I was in school with a bunch of kids who didn't look like me, didn't sound like me. But my parents at home really wanted us to keep our values or, you know, some of our same traditions and things. So, you know, I had similar things where, like, I would have tortas for lunch. And my friends would be like, what is that on your, what's that bread with green stuff? Because my mom would put avocado in my tortas. Or I would have the scenario where somebody would ask me to sleep over and my parents would be like, absolutely no. Did you ever have that? Your parents let you go on sleepovers?
6: Oh my gosh, 100% no was the answer. I can also relate to that of like having that stringent upbringing where it's like a lot of those American traditions of like sleeping over or being at people's houses were a definite no. To be honest, I don't know if I'm gonna let my daughter sleep over anywhere.
8: I was wondering the same thing because I feel like I've been thinking about that too. Like, do I really want my son sleeping over at some strange person's house? I mean, obviously it would never be a stranger, but when you're a parent, I think it really does shift that mindset.
6: Yeah, and now you think about it, and there's all these, like, horror stories of what happens after dark, and there's that saying of, like, nada bueno pasa después de las 12, like, nothing good happens after midnight, you know? Like, you start getting into that mindset, and I appreciate all of those moments now of just how different it must have been for our parents to raise us in this context. I can totally see their perspective of this vast, grand, huge, like, city life, and you have just so little control, yeah, of how your kids are growing up. I get why it was hard for them to let go, to kind of be a little bit more free. I don't know if you feel the same.
8: I understand some of the reasoning behind their decisions, but I have to say that there are some things from their parenting style that I'm definitely not planning to keep in my style, while there are others that I do want to keep. And I don't know if you've really thought about what you want to keep from your childhood.
6: Ay, so many things, Maribel. Well, my husband and I talk about this a lot. And I think after hopefully doing everything we can to make sure that Eva is a healthy, well-adjusted human being, the second thing that's most important for us is for her to conserve her Latina identity. So I do think about this a lot. And I think about what does it mean for us to do that with now a person who would be second generation American and will be one more generation removed from my husband's Colombian upbringing and my family's Venezuelan heritage. And so one of the things that we have intentionally done to try to keep that culture alive is stay here in Miami. Being in South Florida, it's a majority Latino city. Everyone speaks Spanish before they speak to you in English. Her friends in class will be bilingual. Those are serious considerations that we thought about before planning a family, because we really want to do as much as we can to at least have her grow up in an environment that is doing the most to keep that identity alive. How about you?
8: Oh my God. Yeah, keeping the identity alive is huge for us. But see, the difference is I married a Black man from Kentucky.
6: So she's bicultural or tricultural, even many different mixes of cultures.
8: Yeah. So my son is a variety of cultures. And he is like, that's a struggle for me sometimes because he's learning Spanish. I only speak to him in Spanish. And that was a thing that I said from the get-go. I was like, I will only be speaking to my son or kids, if we have any more, in Spanish. And I've done that. But here's the thing. He will start to reply now that he's starting to say some words. He'll reply in English. So I'll say like, Renzi, ¿qué color es ese? You know, what color is that? And I'll be pointing at morado. And he'll say, purple.
6: Oh, I feel that, Maribel. That was me. That was me growing up. And I had so many temper tantrums when my parents would force me to speak Spanish. And I always share the story because the reason I'm bilingual fully is because of the tyranny in my home to speak Spanish. And what I would do was get the silent treatment.
8: Oh no.
6: If I didn't answer them in Spanish. So I would do the same thing as Renzi. I would answer back in English. And if I didn't say the word in Spanish, my parents just would ignore me. I'm not suggesting that you all approach this tactic.
8: I was going to say, that sounds traumatic.
6: It was very harsh, but I totally get the struggle because it's a lot of discipline to be able to make sure to pass on the language. And I know that that's something that we've talked about as well. We also plan to only speak Spanish at home, but we know it's going to be tough because if they're in school speaking English con los amiguitos, they're going to want to speak English as well. So it's tough to deal with that when their life outside of the home is in English.
8: I mean, at least your husband speaks Spanish. Mine doesn't. He says some words. He does try, but he's not fluent, and he's definitely not bilingual. So it's hard. And he told me the other day, he was like, why isn't he speaking more Spanish? I said, this is all your fault. Okay, let's just get it out in the open. When he grows up and he has to go to spend a semester abroad so that he can really get immersed in the language and actually start to speak the language better, that's going to be on you. It's all you.
6: I love that. Share that responsibility, Maribel. And thankfully, language is not the only way to keep our traditions alive. So I'm curious, what are the things are you doing at home or things that you want to conserve about your Latino identity?
8: We kept both last names. So we gave him two last names is what I mean. So he has both my last name and my husband's last name. And that is super important for me. And it was from the beginning because I made him too.
6: Well, there is another thing we have in common because we gave Eva a short name precisely so that she could have both of our last names, and we plan to hyphenate. Because I feel the same way as you. I didn't change my last name when we got married, but besides wanting to make sure that both of our last names were included when we named her, another consideration we had with her first name too was a name that sounded good in English, good in Spanish, that you can say in both languages. Eva is Eva is Eva. So there's a lot in a name, and I'm glad that we're both thinking about it because it really does matter.
8: Yeah, absolutely. But what about the food? Like, do you think that you'll be serving her the same kind of food that you grew up with and the same ingredients? Or are you going to have like a mixed bag of things?
6: Yeah, food. One of my favorite topics, one of my favorite activities, Maribel, is to eat. I think about food probably 90% of my day. So I think about this a lot. You know, I think we'll definitely have a mix. But I will say that as a person who loves to cook, which I really, really do, I focus the things that I've learned on mastering Venezuelan and Colombian dishes over other cuisines that I might enjoy. So I love Thai food, for example. And instead of maybe focusing on a Thai recipe when I'm, you know, being curious and exploring at home, I'll focus on some of the dishes that my husband's grandmother would make or some dishes that my grandma makes only once a year so that I can pass those dishes on. And because it is really important to me that she craves those foods, you know, and that at home she can associate that we are Colombian and Venezuelan and that our foods matter, and you can eat everything from all over the world, but home, we really do want her to associate it with our foods. So I definitely prioritize that. How about you?
8: Yeah, the taste. I think it's so important to allow them to taste those ingredients. He's doing really well. Like, I give him frijoles, tortillas, quesadillas, like all of that he will eat. In Mexico, we have a lot of different vegetable dishes. And, you know, it's not all cheese and and sour cream, as some people would think in the U.S. So I think that's also really important, is for him to explore the deep culinary roots of our culture. It's not just what's presented in the United States to you. It's actually deeper than that. And there are more complex dishes available to you that are even healthier.
6: Totally, Maribel. Totally, totally. There's just so much to explore within our communities. And that takes me to another dynamic that I want to talk about, of things that I know I want to keep, which is being exposed to growing up with extended family. I don't know how that looked like for you when you moved to the U.S., but in my case, I would go to Venezuela every summer until I was 15, spend 4 months there with my aunts and uncles and grandmas by myself. As I mentioned, my grandma would spend quite a bit of time with us, but it was really beautiful to grow up in a village. You know, we often say it takes a village, but it's difficult to recreate that village here in the U.S. And so something that I want to try to replicate as much as possible is for Eva to grow up with other really close relationships that are just not her mom and her dad. And, you know, if we have other kids, her siblings, right? How do you feel about that?
8: I totally agree. It's the same thing. When I grew up in Mexico, we have a huge family. So I spent summers with all my cousins and aunts and uncles. And yeah. I don't want Renzi to grow up without a village. So I'm trying to build a village for him here as well, with Latino kids and Latino families and also Black families, because I, you know, like I mentioned, my kid is Black and he's Mexican as well. So I want him to grow up with both cultures, and we're building the village here with our friendships and people who have kids of the similar age and who understand that that's important as well. And I think that's something that's coming back, the village mentality of raising a kid where, like, your neighbors and your friends, everybody kind of chips in and you get together more often.
6: It's a dance between keeping what we like, keeping the essence of what we like, but transforming it into our new realities and creating our new sense of family where it makes sense for us.
8: The thing is, like you said before, that not everything from our upbringing is wonderful. And we don't necessarily want to keep all of the things. So how do we balance that? And that's the trick. Like, that's going to be the struggle for me. Like, how do I celebrate what I have, what I brought up, what I was brought up in, while being able to get over the traumas, like the things that did not help me be a better person or harm me in some ways, the generational trauma that we built up in our cultures? Because there's so much. Like, can you think of something right now that you're like, I am not bringing that into my child's life?
6: Ooh, well,
8: first, I know I have a few.
6: So much therapy, I will say. So much therapy to process it all. That definitely helps. And yes, absolutely. I mean, my husband and I talk about this all of the time. One of the things that we definitely don't want to pass down is that machismo culture. Sometimes my family will come over and they still cede the head of the table to my husband, who is 40 years younger than them, because he is the man of the house. And I quickly stop that in its tracks. So those are just small examples of just that culture of special deference to the father or to the men in the family. We are not passing that down.
8: Raising a son, that's super tricky. Because it is so ingrained in our culture, the machismo, the sexism is so ingrained in our culture that I am, like, trying very consciously to be like, hey, it's okay to cry. It's okay to be vulnerable. It's okay to like all the colors. I dress my son in all the colors. I don't care. And I've had people say things before, which is insane to me. But I've had people say, like, oh, he's a boy, but, you know, he's wearing pink. So, you know, like, things like that, I'm trying really hard, but it's so tough because society makes it really hard.
6: Wow, Maribel, te lo creo. Can you think of other fears that you definitely don't want to pass on that you grew up with?
8: I definitely don't want to beat my child. I don't want to bring violence into the home. That's been a huge topic of discussion because here's the thing. For some reason, la palita and all the la chancla, whatever you want to call it, whatever it was at your house, the belt, that was like a cultural pride to some people. And that's how people, you know, grow up to be good humans. No, not in my book. I definitely got the palita and the belt.
6: Me too.
8: And let me tell you, none of that helped me be more respectful towards my parents. Mm-hmm. The only thing it did was drive a wedge between me and my parents.
6: And so fear them.
8: I was afraid of them. I was scared of them. I didn't feel like I could talk to them or even trust them with some of my life issues or questions. And that to me is sad. So yeah, that's definitely something that we are really trying to be conscious about. And I don't want to pass that on.
6: It is sometimes tough to openly talk about these conversations. Even some of my elder family members, or even some of uncles and aunts and people who are closer to my age are kind of resistant to, like, acknowledging the truth about how we grew up. Lo bueno y lo malo, right? It's not all bad. We have so many beautiful things to celebrate. But I know in my family, it's very triggering and sometimes very tough to air out these grievances even still.
8: Yeah, it's like people want to pretend like certain things didn't happen. I mean, here's the scary part. I've had a lot of conversations with Latina friends in the U.S. of, like, the creepy uncle, right? Like that creepy family member who, like, felt them up in some way or did something weird, and they never talked about it. And it never really got discussed and never dealt with. That to me is heartbreaking. And it's almost like, oh, yeah, I had one of those. Everybody, like, seems to share something like that.
6: Hashtag me too in both senses, Maribel. I did too. And that's a me too moment, right? When you think about it, you're so right. So many of us have those experiences. I hadn't even thought of that, but that's where, like, that lack of transparency. And like, if you see something, say something, like, you can tell us anything, no matter who it is. And I want that confianza, which is my favorite word in Spanish. And for those of you all listening who don't speak Spanish, confianza is this word of like instant trust and comfortability that you feel with someone. That is what I hope that Eva feels in her home always, regardless of who it's about or who it's from, even if it's from us, right? And not all of us grew up with that confianza with our parents or with our family.
8: No, and that's the thing. Like, I didn't have that because I was scared of them. So I didn't feel like I could talk to them about certain things. Boundaries need to be set. But there's a very big difference between boundaries and fear.
6: Yeah.
8: Boundaries are not the same thing as violence. Boundaries are not the same thing as fear. So I feel like people often get that twisted, and especially in our culture. And I don't want to pass that down at all.
6: 100% money better. Well, we agree on so many things. I feel so much more at ease knowing that I am not the only one thinking about this, and that there are moms like you who have already been experiencing this in real life, as my husband and I think about what our future with Eva is going to look like. And I know so many of the people listening now to this episode can relate, because it's a real tension. It's real what we feel. It's also real that feeling that we have of wanting to honor our culture, our ancestors, our family, the beauty and vibrancy of being Latinos here, there, back home in the U.S.

0: 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Okay, now back to the show.
1: Welcome back to the show. In this half, Liz talks to Leslie Priscilla, a Mexican-American parenting coach whose practice is rooted in children's rights, social justice, and decolonization as a way of dismantling oppressive practices in families. This conversation took place about 10 months after the one you just heard, and in that time, Liz became a mom to baby Ava. And while that first conversation focused a lot on the joys of Latinidad and cultural traditions that Liz and Maribel want to maintain, Liz and Priscilla tackle another hard part, what it looks like to break generational cycles that didn't serve them growing up. When Priscilla was pregnant with her first child, she knew she wanted to raise her daughter differently from the way she was parented. So she started reading parenting books to come up with a plan. And right away, she noticed something was missing.
2: I had really decided that I wanted to give birth at home. I wanted to breastfeed. I wanted to wear my baby. I wanted to do all these things that when I was reading about them, I was being told that this was attachment parenting. And all of the people that were writing these books on attachment parenting were white people. There's something missing here. I'm not seeing my culture. Where are my people in these books? And I'm realizing that those two are so far apart. Right? The gentle parenting, the intentional connection to kids, seeing children as sovereign, sacred individuals seems like the right thing. Why does my family not have that? Why is that not something that I experienced as a child? Why is that not something that my primos and primas experience as children? They deserve that too, right? And it was very clear to me when my daughter was born, the moment that she was born, she came out and I looked at her and I immediately had this thought of, this is me. And I deserve this. I deserve to be looked at in this way. I am sacred in this way, you know, and something happens to all of us along the way that makes us forget that.
3: It's really beautiful that you had that moment. And I can, of course, relate having a 10-month-old baby daughter, right? It's seeing yourself in them, but also that deep, insurmountable love that you have for this new being, and yet it's a mirror.
2: Thank you. Yeah, it's a frustrating process though, because as much as I wanted to preserve that idea about my daughter, I still found myself falling into patterns of not treating her in that way, right? And so I still found myself yelling or scaring her in certain ways, right? And so I always say, when we talk about like chancla culture, the chancla is not just the physical, right? Like, it's the ways that we're scaring children into submission.
3: I'm so glad that you mentioned that, because one of my questions that's circulating for me as you're talking, Leslie, is where does that come from? That concept of dominance and violence, whether it's verbal or physical, where does that come from?
2: Colonization, girl. Like, it all comes from colonization. And I didn't know that. I didn't know that when I first had my daughter. I didn't know that, like, all of the lack of capacity that our family has to recognize that we never deserved violence, right? That's like the main thing that when I was working with parents too, is like, so many of us in this community really, really have internalized this idea that we deserve punishment, that we deserve violence, that we deserve less than that sacredness. When we get exploited, when we get marginalized, it's all on par with this very colonial way of living. Like, oh, you're not going to talk to me that way. You're not going to say no to me. That dominance is very much there. And it comes from having been oppressed for 500 years. But on this land, we have clear evidence that children were seen as sacred, that they were seen as worthy of collaborating with the family, and that those things were robbed from us when the Europeans came onto this land and started looking at us the way that they had looked at children for centuries, as people who did not speak the language, who were savages. So they started treating us the way that they treated children. This actually goes so much deeper than we thought. And so it's more than just undoing the 500 years of colonization. It's, you know, really replacing these systems entirely with our systems of liberation.
3: What role do you think fear also

0: plays in how we're manifesting all of these parenting patterns that we want to do away with.
1: Oh man, fear is like the tool, right? Like if we're talking about colonization, like what is the tool that colonizers use? It's fear. it's fear of not surviving. And so there's multiple ways I think that we can acknowledge fear. I think that, you know, I think about, for example, the privileges that I hold as a lighter skinned Latina and how even for me, like navigating a tantrum, for example, is still challenging. But for a recently migrated Haitian or Dominican Republic, you know, mother who maybe is here undocumented, maybe doesn't necessarily know the laws, that experience somatically, like in the nervous system, for your child to be having a tantrum in a public space is going to generate so much more stress than it would for somebody like me. Like you're afraid of someone looking at you or somebody making it so that your child is separated from you, right? So that experience is so different. And so when we think about fear, like we also have to think about how that's connected to love. It's like, I love you so much that I'm going to threaten to hate you because I don't want you separated from me. And that's what I didn't see in the parenting books, you know? I was like, wait a minute. Like there's something really, really missing. Like we are not acknowledging what would actually make it easier for our communities to parent in these ways is if our needs were met. And so much of the need is not met because we don't feel like we deserve it. We were taught that we deserve violence. We were taught that exploitation is normal. This is just what you do. This is just what you accept. And so this is why moving away from that kind of parenting where you're negating your child's sovereignty is a political act. We knew what we deserved as children. We knew that we deserved better.
0: Well, there's so much to do, but if we do it together, Leslie, I know that we're going to collectively end all of these cycles that are, like you say, hurting our bodies, our minds, but also our spirits.
1: It's probably not something that's going to happen in our lifetime. 500 years of colonization is going to take several generations of undoing. And so I just really want folks to be gentle with themselves so that they can be gentle with their children.
2: That's it for Making Contact today. I'm Amy Gastelum. Thanks for hanging out. Until next time.
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0: Welcome to Arts Express. This is Prairie Miller, and on the show, Pacifica host Garland Nixon on the U.S. military and the stock market.
1: Well, good evening, my dear and fluffy friends. Donald Trump has problems, and I don't see a way out. Let's talk.

Hello, Garland Nixon here. And yeah, here we are. Let's talk. Trump is A, he's in a bad position, but B, it seems to me that he is so, at this point, Donald Trump is so mentally unfit that I don't think it matters as much as it normally would. You know what I mean? Because the people around him understand what the situation and how bad a situation he's in. I don't know that at this point that Donald Trump's mental capacity is such that he really understands it, that he really knows it. I mean, at this point, think about it. He's hanging around Laura Loomer. That's like one of his people, his confidants, right? Laura Loomer, General Jack Keane, these people that really, are not in touch with reality and are not rational human beings. So he has an inner circle of people around him that don't know what the hell they're talking about, right? And his comments, I mean, recently he's like, yes, I think about this. All he does, it's like him and Hegseth, all they do is like bleat out these machoisms. We're the greatest. We're the toughest. Nobody can do what we do. We put up a wall of steel. And you're like, dude, you just got your butt kicked and you're like trying to play the macho role. It ain't working, right? So you've got Trump, who all he can do is play this I'm the tough guy role. He doesn't know anything else to do, which means he's lost touch with even the fact that he's the president and he has to be a statesman. He's surrounded by morons. He's got the stupidest guy, maybe in the history of humanity, who's supposedly, allegedly running the Department of War. And he's experiencing, let me just say this, the fact that the Navy is in a catastrophic position. It's not necessarily Trump's fault. This is what neoliberalism does. It hollows out corporations, it hollows out industry, it hollows out competence. And ultimately, at some point, all you have is a money-making machine. You have effectively what you have in the stock market is reflected in actual industry. Okay. In the stock market, what do you have? Think about this. Why is the Navy in such bad shape? Why is it that our ships don't work? We don't have supplies, everything. Think about this. In the stock market right now, what we have is the written reflection of what a country sh company should be, but not the real company, right? You can buy stocks in Campbell's soup. Campbell's soup never has to make a can of soup. They don't have to sell a can of soup. They don't even really have to exist. They can put up a Campbell's soup sign and you can say, we have a company called Campbell's soup, not making any money, not doing really much of anything. And you can buy stock in that company and you can trade the stock and sell the stock and the stock can go up and the stock can go down. There was a time when if you bought Campbell's soup stock and it went up, it was because they sold more cans of soup. If it went down, they sold less cans of soup, right? And they had to put money back in the company, and they had to do advertising. You never see Campbell Soup advertising, but Campbell Soup stock is still going up because they ain't really selling that much. But they don't have to because the only thing that matters is effectively people are like, Bitcoin and crypto is a fraud. Bitcoin and crypto are the only real honest stocks. They said, tell you, there ain't nothing exists behind us. This is virtual. There's nothing really there. Other stocks pretend, Campbell Soup pretends that they're still selling soup. I don't know if they really are. When's the last time you saw a can of Campbell's soup? But you can still buy the stock, which means there's nothing on the other end, that it's hollow. The industrial capacity of, and I'm just using Campbell's soup, and I'm just of these companies that you buy out there, the industrial capacity is hollow. And then if you look at the stuff that they build or make or the services they offer, it's crap. So my point being, that's what the neoliberalism creates, a fraud. And so, what do you have? They're making ships. They're supplying the companies. There was a time when the Navy supplied their own food and they did all of this kind of. No, they all contracted out the corporations, and the corporations are in business to make money. They're not in, the corporations are not in business to build ships that work. They're not in business to supply sale a food for the soldiers to eat. They're not in business to do anything. They're just there to make money, nothing else. Zero. They're there to make money and they're doing that. So they're successful. So now, when the system starts stressing the military, right? Now you got to use the military.
Now you have to, but they've decided we're going to push people around. We're the empire. Now we're going to push people around. And so now the military is stressed. It's like, does it really work? It has to work now. The ships have to work. The food systems have to work. They put these people at war. They've attacked stuff. This stuff has to be used and has to work. And it doesn't work. And when the system is stressed, it collapses. It is exposed that neoliberalism hollows out industry, hollows out the physical world. It's just making money in Ponzi schemes. So now we have a bunch of ships. And all these ships were ever good for was making money. And they don't work. So let's start here. What do we have to start with? Roya News. Oh my God, there's cars for sale. U.S. destroyer spent 4 days without power, toilets, or AC in the South China Sea. A little hot out there. And I'm just saying, I hope that ain't the ship because it looks like a rust bucket. Is that the ship? It don't look good. See, here's what they can do. They can give you a million ads. Let us continue. A U.S. Navy guided missile destroyer spent 4 days without working toilets. Look at this here. All right, here we go. A U.S. Navy guided missile destroyer spent 4 days without working toilets, galley services. So I don't know how they did food. They can do these advertisements though, can't they? Air conditioning or reliable portable water after losing power in the South China Sea. The Arleigh Burke-class USS Binfold suffered an engineering casualty involving its generators while conducting routine operations in the Indo-Pacific. The nearly 10,000-ton warship lost the ability to maneuver independently and saw essential systems fail in temperatures that routinely reach 89 and 98 degrees Fahrenheit, right? So here's a warship. It was a sitting duck. There were no injuries to the crew who demonstrated resilience, grit, professionalism, and unwavering steadiness. They were pissed. They were furious. No doubt. The Navy said the exact cause remains under investigation. The guided missile cruiser USS Robert Smalls provided cooked meals to Benfield's crew during the outage, but they had no toilets. What happened after they ate? Hey, man, I got to go to the bathroom. Yeah, we don't have any bathrooms. What am I to do? Oh, geez, I don't know. Power was restored on July 30th. Former Navy Captain Carl Schuster, who once experienced a shorter power loss aboard a destroyer near Puerto Rico, described the conditions. It would have been quite stressful. Quite stressful? That's one way to put it. Year in 98 degrees, 98 degree weather. You got no food. You got no air conditioning. You got no toilets. Now, I'm just going to say this. You ain't going to win a war. Is it shocking now that we lost a war fairly rapidly to Iran? I don't think. Now, what did they have? They claimed a laundry room fire. They claimed it, but I think it was a missile fire, right? Unless they're storing missiles and drones in the laundry room. Iranian missile, the tide pushes your ship. You're going to drift in front of the Chinese carrier or something because your ships don't work. And your guys got to go to the bathroom, but they can't. Oh, by the way, they're going to be a little overheated because they got no air conditioning. What a disaster. What happened to the, we've had one ship. Let's see. We had we've got 11 aircraft carriers. And I think we got like one of them or two of them that are working, quote, working. And in fact, one of the aircraft carriers that's on the way has been having problems. The aircraft carrier, they're like replacing one because the people don't have food, the toilets don't work, the showers don't work, then they're jumping the crap overboard ready to mutiny. So they'll get that one out there. And Trump, oh, no, everything's fine. They haven't been there long enough. So you've got to replace one that is in catastrophic condition and the people are literally jumping overboard. But the one that you're sending now, over there now, to replace this one, that was having some toilet problems. In other words, they got real toilet problems. U.S. Navy's kind of doing a job right now, both literally, both figuratively and literally. As an American citizen, number one, I'm opposed to war. I'm opposed to empire. And I'm opposed to the United States sending its military all around the world to kill innocent people and steal everybody else's natural resources. Let's start there. But now they can't do that.
And luckily, we don't have to defend ourselves because, as has been said many times, the United States has insignificant powers to the north and south and fish to the east and west. Ain't nobody coming to attack us. So we really don't need anything more than a defensive military. But we got 900 bases, which are all a grift now. You see now that the whole thing is a grift, that nothing worked because it wasn't designed to work. It was designed to make money. It was designed as a grift, and it does that. Trump and his boys are out there investing in drone companies to make tons of hundreds of. That's where the money's going. The lobbyists are getting rich. Ex-generals are signing up with Lockheed Martin. They're getting rich. Everybody's getting rich. The sailors, their life is both literally and figuratively again. The sailors are screwed. Who in the hell? You think anybody's going to rejoin? Hey, I'm going to go back in the Navy. Why? So I can sail around in some 100-degree weather with no place to take a crap. Oh, but at least I'm out of food and the air conditioner doesn't work. Who is going to re-up for that? I don't think any of these people on any of those ships are like, yes, sirree, they're going to give me a bonus. I'm re-upping for another year. And it's not happening. They want out. And Trump's like, yes, we've got the strongest military ever. Hegseth. Idiots. Imagine, they like ask Hegseth about it. They're like, hey, Hegseth. Tell me, what's going on with your sailors? I saw a picture of the meeting. God knows that's inevitable. What do you have to say about that? And you're like looking at Hegseth like, well, what's the stupidest thing a human being could say? You know, because this guy's about as sharp as a bag of wet mice. And you're looking at him like, oh, what's this idiot going to say? But now, you or I, we're not professional Navy guys. We could have came up with a bullshit. We could have been like, well, at this time, there were some deficiencies. Sure, certainly. They were the fault of the previous administration, that they always say, right? However, we've got great people working on it. We're working hard, and we're going to get this these problems solved, and we're going to continue because, you know, we believe in fixing. Yeah, yeah. Nope. Hegseth ain't smart enough to do that. Hegseth, what's going on? We're the greatest ever. We've got a wall of steel in front of the Straits of Hormuz. Nobody can do. And I'm like, he thinks that's a good answer? You think that's a good, you think that just doing the macho, we're the greatest ever, when people are like, your toilets don't work and your soldiers don't have food, that means we're the greatest military that ever lived and we can do things that nobody else can do. That's all you have left? All they got left is bragging and rhetoric, but they don't have a real, we don't have a real military anymore. We don't have a Navy. We don't have a Navy. We got a bunch of ships limping around that sometimes they run, sometimes they don't. Think about this. If you were on a Navy ship and they're like, all right, we're going into battle. You'd be like, oh, like hell we are. I'm not going into battle in this rickety old rust bucket. But as soon as the first thing, it'll break down. And I got to go to the bathroom, and I can't. I mean, think about this. If the air conditioner isn't working, the toilets ain't working, and you're drifting around at sea with no power, I'm thinking you probably can't stop incoming missiles and drones. Wouldn't you say that's a safe assumption? Incoming and missiles and drones, your toilets don't work. I'm betting your air defense system is not top-notch. I'm just going to bet that your air defense system probably ain't all that good if you can't get the toilets to work and the people are hungry. Hey, check the radar scope to see if there's incoming missiles. No, dude, I'm so hungry. I'd eat an incoming missile right now. They're going to have like, it's going to be like the Donner Pass. They're going to literally be, you know, eating each other. It's coming. But when those guys get off that ship, you know what they're going to say? They're going to say, look, you can lock me up. In fact, I tell you what, send me to Leavenworth, give me a dishonorable discharge, and throw me in the brig, because at least they got a bathroom in the brig and three hot meals. I've been in jail for the last 200 days, the 300 days, the last year, I've been in jail, out at sea, with no bathroom and crappy food. You throw me in jail for insubordination, I will have at least I'll have a crapper, but I'll still have crappy food, but it can't be any worse than that. So they ain't going back out. Once those guys and girls set their feet back on dry land, they ain't getting back on a Navy ship. You couldn't pull them back out there to that pier with a team of Clydesdales, and I don't blame them.
They were promised that this is the greatest fighting force that ever lived. And they're like, except unless you like toilets, what are they going to do? Put like porta potties on the deck? Are they going to be like walking down the deck and there's a plastic porta potty? Hey, what's that? It's a porta potty. Why is that? Because the toilets don't work. They didn't have, so what, your water doesn't work? What are you drinking? I don't know. I'm just thinking this is a catastrophe. And the entire empire is a catastrophe. Our economy is going to hell. It ain't going to be long. I was at a gas station today and there was a sign, no regular. And I thought, oh, I think I'm going to see that more in the future. Just, there was a sign right there. I started to take a picture of it. It said high tests only, no regular. Yeah, well, you get better ready for the rest of that sign. It's going to say no high tests, no regular, no nothing. You're friggin' out of luck. No diesel fuel, no food. That's the direction we're going. And right now, reality is asserting itself. You know, they've been the neoliberals, the globalists, the Epstein class, whatever you want to call them, have been living off what the very thing that Hegseth is doing, and that is bragging narratives. We're the greatest. We're the best. Everything is working well. Everything's great. This is the best system. Our system works. Our military is awesome. Everything's great. And so they had a narrative of domination and power and competence. And now that narrative is meeting reality. And the reason it is because when you have a system, the system can appear to be fine until you stress test the system. As an example, think about this. You got a car and it's clean and it looks great and the engine's clean and everybody tells you how good that car is. Okay, and then you start it up and it doesn't sound right. And you go up a hill and smoke comes out of it and the engine blows, right? It looked great. And when you talked about it, the narrative of the car was fantastic. But when you put it on a hill and tried to drive it up a hill, when you stress the system couldn't handle it and it blew, right? Stressing a system will tell you if the system's good or not. That's why when you do planning for operations, plan operations, you want to stress the system and see what happens when the system's stressed and see if it works. And then when you stress the system, it'll find the weak points, right? Example, towing. You got a big truck or something and you're towing something. The truck says you can tow 10,000 pounds and you tow 25,000 pounds. What's going to happen? The whole truck ain't going to fall apart, but where's the weak place? The brake calipers, you're going down a hill. And those brake calipers can't take the heat. The brakes can't take the heat. They can't take the weight. They can't take any of it. And the weakest point of that truck is going to give because you have stressed it and the weakest point goes first. And that's all that's happening. As they stress these systems, the weakest part of the system always blows out first. You put too much weight on it. And the weight that you put on it was Iran and Ukraine. You got Ukraine, which is a proxy war to take out Russia, and you're pumping it, all your money and your weapons into Ukraine and everything, so you're stressing your system. And then some genius gets the idea that they're going to attack Iran, and Iran beats the living crap out of you. And you guess what? Bingo! You are out of war material because you sent it all to Ukraine, and the Russians blew it all up. Oh, by the way, and figured it all out, and took those missiles that you had and reverse engineered them to find out what the frequencies were, how they could block them, everything else. And they gave that info to Iran. And so, and by the way, did I mention, they kind of figured out that you don't have a competent air defense system. And Iran's like, well, this is like shooting ducks in a barrel. That's what it is. If someone has surface-to-surface missiles and they're going up against, and drones going up against the United States, it's like shooting ducks in a barrel. The United States has no competent air defense system. And guess what happened? When they went to war with Iran, they put the system to the stress. And what's the weak point in this system? Air defense. You have none. And what told on you? That air defense system. It told on you. The air defense system crumbled, collapsed. You don't have that many missiles. And the ones that you fire don't hit the targets, the incoming missiles. So ultimately, the weak system cracked. The air defense system went first and everything else behind it. And might I add, here's the other thing you got to understand. The Iranians, while the United States was blowing up schools full of young girls, Iran was hitting military targets. See, I remember reading Iran's hitting warehouses in Bahrain, and I thought, what are they hitting? One of Wildberry's warehouses? What the hell's the point of that? Well, now I understand. What Iran did was surgical. One of the things, ducks in a barrel, there you go, fish in a barrel, something in a barrel. And you're shooting something that's easy to shoot. How's that? But my point being, what Iran did was surgical.
One of the things they did was they removed your capacity to fight over the long term. What we found out now is that the United States had all of these warehouses in Bahrain at their main base. And in those warehouses, they had lots of stuff stored, food, supplies, all kinds of stuff for a long war. So what did Iran do? Flatten them all. Said, okay, well, we're going to go a long war. I think you'll be needing these supplies, but you ain't going to have them because we're going to smoke them. And they blew every one of them to hell.

0: about this?
1: I really hate that sad loser, Mr. Neuberger.
2: Who, me?
3: And coming up next on Arts Express.
4: What's with the new girl?
5: She's trouble, which is the last thing you need.
4: She sounds like fun.
6: It says here in your record you have anger issues.
5: You don't know anything about me.
6: Pardon?
5: Stop talking! What just happened? You're a witch.
6: I'm sorry, but I'm a what?
5: A witch. Welcome to Coven Academy.
6: This place is magic, okay? We rid the world of dark forces.
5: What now?
6: It's a gift to be here. We shouldn't have to convince her.
5: Standing right here.
6: Watch me make them bow.
7: You ready to take on vampires?
5: I'm sorry, I'm gonna be fighting vampires? Among other creatures of the night.
6: I'm warming to the place.
5: You have to stay away from him. I'm serious.
4: If I see you anywhere near her,
8: I really don't think you want to threaten me.
5: I don't need a bodyguard.
4: That's starting to become very clear.
5: Being a witch is about sisterhood. If we have a fighting chance of becoming a coven, you've got to start being real with us.
6: If I were a vampire, you'd be dead.
3: And those were scenes from Coven Academy, a supernatural show opening October 1st, in which young witch apprentices band together to defend a haunted New Orleans against approaching dark forces. And starring as well as Mr. Cole, warlock teacher and elite magic professor, is Canadian actor Devin Sawa, who is our guest on the show, also sharing a similarly disturbing reaction to the troubling confrontation currently playing out between his country and Trump. And Sawa likewise stars in the sinister crime thriller Girl in the River, opening this week as jaded, cynical, despondent investigator Kramer, disturbed by the vigilante tendencies of his female partner Pembroke. And we debate the issues as to could this be an outsider-looking-in cultural observation by the Italian filmmaker Brando Benetton on U.S. authorities above the law police surveillance state. First, some scenes from Girl in the River, then Devin Sawa.
9: Nothing ever happens in a town this small. But when it does, nobody's innocent.
10: I know you want to retire, but yesterday, two twin sisters disappeared. Their father, his political authority, it all.
11: Amelia Pembroke, Behavioral Science Unit. This is my first.
7: That's a hell of a first case.
11: Why take the risk to drop her off the busiest bridge?
7: You wanted us to find her?
11: There's a long list of suspects.
7: You ever play her?
12: I don't think she liked me.
7: You liked her. We have too many leads, no real suspects.
9: He's been planting evidence to throw you off.
13: I know who it is.
10: You can't go in without a warrant.
7: Just because you think someone's a killer doesn't mean they are one.
10: This is getting out of hand.
14: This case has been devouring you from the inside.
10: He's just out there, waiting to make another move. You're not ready to confront what real evil looks like.
15: Hello.
16: Pleasure to be here.
17: Hello, Devin Sawa, and welcome to our show.
16: Thank you.
17: Now, I wanted to ask you, what was it about The Girl in the River that inspired you to be in this film?
16: The script came to me at a time that I needed to do this kind of film. I had been doing Chucky for a few years, and which I had an absolute ball doing, by the way. But it's nevertheless a show that's very big and comedic and over the top and dreamlike, and I needed something that was very grounded and still. This particular script, it came to me and it was just a no-brainer. I liked the genre. I liked the some of the stuff that Brando had done already. I liked the idea of working with Maggie Grace, and Mississippi was the final plus that got me to do it.
17: And what are your thoughts about Benetton's unique perspective as an outsider looking in, Italian director, in his examination of U.S. society?
16: What are my thoughts on his? I'm sorry.
17: Well, I guess if you have any thoughts about it.
16: Of what in particular?
17: That he's not an American director. Maybe he has an outsider looking in perspective.
16: Oh, I never really considered that as a thing. Really, I think that he's very versed in American films, and he wanted to do something that was a 70s style gritty kind of film, and it just it just felt right. I don't think that I ever really considered that he would, but it's interesting. I think that in our initial conversations, he just had a real knowledge of you know, 70s films, and we kind of clicked up on that.
17: And without giving too much away, there are a number of questionable actions by Pembroke, much to your dismay, as her investigative partner Kramer, and without any consequences. What can you say about that as possibly a reflection of U.S. perceptions of criminality on screen, lawmen above the law, and a contrast to, say, how that scenario might have played out differently in Canadian culture on screen or even in Breton's Italy?
16: Well,
17: and also, in particular, your frustration that, quote, you can't arrest a man for his shopping habits.
16: Yeah, I think there's a lot of things that wouldn't translate into a real life detective work. I think at the end of the day, we're making a film, and so we have to be a little bit lenient on some of the procedures that we're doing in it. I think early on, there anybody that's in the law enforcement would find a couple flaws along the way and say, "Yeah, I don't know if we do things that way." But I mean, that's film. That's filmmaking.
17: And what are your thoughts about the film being presented as a true story on screen even though he wrote it as fiction?
16: Yeah, that's a misconception. I think that people think that it's based on a true story because of the end credits. Before the end credits, we put up we superimpose the dialogue of you know, where we explain what the characters go on to do after the case. And I think that people just assume that because that's what we see in documentaries on HBO and whatnot. We see that. And I think that people assume that it's based on a true story, but we never claim to be based on a true story. Although I would bet if we Googled missing twins and murder, we'd find something. But again, we're not based on a true story. It's completely fictional and 100% out of Brando's mind.
17: Mm. And for some reason, he seemed to want to mislead the audience that it was a true story by the ending he put on.
16: No, I don't think that he wanted to mislead. I don't. If he wanted to mislead, I think he could have put something in the beginning. But I don't. It was never our intention to make audiences think this was a real story. In fact, Brando, he had mentioned something in a previous interview we did that the producers asked him to put that in just to give it a little bit more length and a little more clarity on where it might go. No one really thought about how that would be perceived by audiences. Certainly our intention was never to dupe anybody and make them think this
17: way. Right. Well, I meant that more as a method of style rather than a deception.
16: Yes.
17: And speaking of national differences, what are your thoughts about the latest tensions between Canada and the U.S., Trump calling Canada, quote, among the worst nations in the world?
16: You know, on this particular day, I've been dealing with Girl on the River. I'm going to keep it completely. I'm Canadian. I love Canada, born and raised. America gave me the amazing opportunity of flourishing in this great film business, and so I have a love for both countries, and I hope everything works out. Any tensions that are going on right now work out. But that's as political as I'm going to get about a movie about a missing twins and whatnot.
17: And what can you say about the upcoming Coben Academy and what you're up to as Mr. Cole?
16: As much as I would love to talk about Coben Academy.
17: There's so many things that I ask questions.
16: Let me just speak on that
17: one. Right.
16: I just watched it last night. I just finished it last night, and I'm absolutely over the moon happy with being involved with it. I think it is you know, when I first read the script, I didn't know whether I was that interested in it because I had never done something that was geared towards young adults for Disney or whatnot. And I remember I was on speakerphone in my car and my agent's talking about it to me. And I looked over at my little girl who was 9 at the time, and her little eyes were just lit up with this thought of me doing a show about a school for witches. And I knew right then that I absolutely had to be involved. We did it. It was an amazing experience. The actors on the show are just the young actors are just amazing. And then I watched it last night, and it's everything I hoped it would be. So that's as much as I can say about it, because it's all being kept under wraps right now. But I am over the moon in joy of waiting for that thing to come out and for everybody to see it.
17: Mm. Well, is there anything you can say or not about what attracted you to play Mr. Cole?
16: There would be spoilers involved in that answer.
17: Okay.
16: I'm gonna plead the fifth on that one.
17: All right. And what was it like for you starting out as a child actor? That journey through the years for you and your first film as the enemy of Sherlock Holmes, James Moriarty, in his youth in Sherlock Holmes Returns?
16: That is probably the deepest cut you could have done, the Sherlock Holmes thing. It's so long. That's like 89, 88, something like that. That is so long ago that I don't remember much about that particular project. I think I was 8 or 9 years old when I did it. My journey as a child actor was great. Talking for myself, it was generally a great experience. I started off in theater and got to do that for many years until I got my first break in. I mean, I did some Canadian television as well, Sherlock Holmes being one of them. But, you know, up until Casper, when I was lucky enough to get my first American break, and then it was an amazing ride. And I worked with some amazing people along the way. And I'm lucky enough to be still doing it.
17: Hmm. And are you coming out in anything next or working on anything next?
16: I have two projects that are pretty well known that I can't talk about. They're going to announce soon. Coven Academy, I couldn't be happier that I'm involved with that project. Mm-hmm. What else? And this one. And I've been busy pretty much all year. And so, yeah. Got some stuff coming out.
17: And any last word to share about The Girl in the River?
16: It's a slow burn of a film with a great payoff. And I think anybody that enjoyed, you know, the Silence of the Lambs movies, the Manhunter by Michael Mann, that those kind of films will enjoy this little 90-minute run.
17: Mm. And in terms of your journey through the decades and where you are now, this is for radio and the listeners can't see you. When Devon Sawa looks in the mirror, what does he see?
16: A lucky guy. I have a beautiful family. I'm lucky enough to be still working at the job that I enjoy getting up in the morning for. I'm lucky enough to swing my legs out of bed and put my feet on earth every day. So, you know, I still look in the mirror, and hopefully will still look in the mirror, and I smile and I'm happy.
17: And as you mentioned, in terms of you being a father, does that affect you at all emotionally as being part of this film, The Girl in the River, and the death of children?
16: I intentionally tried not to think too much about what would happen if something like this happened with my child, because I would be devastated. It's one of the most horrifying things to imagine is something happening to your own child.
17: Mm. Okay, well, thank you so much, Devon Sauer, for joining us on the show.
16: Thank you.
17: And I will get the word out about The Girl on the River.
16: I appreciate it. Thank you.
17: Oh, okay, bye.
0: See you later.
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0: any time you choose. Seven little pennies in the newsboy's hand, and you ride right along to never, never.
1: Hey, this is Jack Shalom. Welcome to In Case You Missed It, our semi-occasional roundup of the week's most absurd and head-shaking news. First off, in our way-off Target department, USA Today reports that Target stores apologized for a Halloween circus clown costume that critics said appeared to conjure blackface and 19th century minstrel shows. The costume, sold as the Black Light Circus Clown Halloween costume, prompted a social media backlash. It was the latest in a series of reputational blows for Target that have undercut sales. In an effort to curry favor with the Trump administration, Target started backtracking on previous efforts to boost hiring of black employees and support black-owned suppliers. The policy U-turn was widely viewed as a betrayal by black Americans. As one black shopper said, "So, Target, you really don't have anyone left at your headquarters to say, hey, that's racist. You all cut DEI and now you've got a minstrel show clown costume for kids on your website." And in our You Can't Hear a Pin Drop department, we may well be seeing the end of the great American sport bowling, not because it's less popular with the working class, but because private equity has encrapified it. Andy Zeisler in Salon writes that Lucky Strike Entertainment, a private equity-backed behemoth, has in the past decade bought more than 350 of the nation's bowling alleys and transformed them into a garish nightmare that has deprioritized league bowling, escalated the cost of bowling with algorithm-driven dynamic pricing, and to make matters worse, they've actually purchased the Professional Bowlers Association. And in a class action lawsuit filed in May by disgruntled bowlers, the company stands accused of violating antitrust laws, as well as gobbling up its competition through unlawful acquisitions, cutting supplies, raising prices, pushing alcohol, promoting gambling, and alienating virtually every consumer except those who have no interest in bowling. Let's hope the company strikes out, is ordered to split, and left with nothing to spare. And in a report released Thursday by government watchdog Public Citizen, they estimate that President Donald Trump's assorted cryptocurrency products have left investors on the hook for billions of dollars in losses. In total, Public Citizen found that Trump's crypto schemes have left investors at least $4.7 billion in the hole, with a majority of those losses coming from investments into the president's personal meme coin. Now, the value of Trump's meme coin peaked at over $73 per token 2 days after its launch. Since then, its value has completely cratered from $73 to currently trading in the $2 range. But even as investors in the Trump coin saw the value of their investments deteriorate, the president profited handsomely, hauling in $635 million in licensing fees from the coin last year alone. Trump was also not personally hurt by the coin's drop in value, given that he invested no money to acquire his own share of the digital tokens, which Public Citizen estimated is worth $271 million. Zach Everson, author of the report, cautioned Trump critics against ridiculing people who invested in the president's crypto products. "Trust me, I get the desire to sneer," wrote Everson. "People decided to put their money into virtual currencies backed by the word of a man who, admitted to misusing charitable funds, took six companies into bankruptcy, was convicted of 34 felony counts of falsifying business records. But these people got screwed over, nevertheless," wrote Everson. Thanks, but no thanks. You're a better man than me, Zach. Sorry, but I'm gonna sneer. Speaking of which, in our Karma is a Bitch department, ICE officers had just arrested Milo Yiannopoulos, the prominent British-born right-wing agitator and early supporter of President Trump, for overstaying his visa since 2015. Yiannopoulos was a strong supporter of Donald J. Trump during his 2016 run for president. But Yiannopoulos ran afoul of Trump and last year claimed that Trump was bought, paid for, owned, and operated by Israel. Ironically, in the past, Yiannopoulos himself had reveled in Mr. Trump's mass deportations, calling for ICE checkpoints at supermarkets and gas stations and total legal immunity for ICE agents when they're on duty. Yeah, I know. But I'm still sneering right now, even though you can't see me. And in our The Hits Keep Coming department, Donald Trump signed an executive order stating Lake Ontario will now be known as Lake America. Premier Wab Kinew of Manitoba, Canada, replied, Trump is like a washed-up musician. You know when a rock band is really over the hill and you see them like in a casino playing some song from like 50 years ago? Like he thought he had a real hit, a real golden oldie with the Gulf of Mexico, and he's trying to bring that back? He's trying to play the hits for his base, but I think everybody here thinks it's a little sad and it's not his best work. And finally, in our modern-day heroes department, an 83-year-old Kentucky farm-owning widow and her 54-year-old daughter, also a widow, turned down a $26 million offer to buy part of their farmland. Eric Schwartzel of the Wall Street Journal reports that Delcia Baer and her mother, Ida Huddleston, originally were going to accept the offer from a representative of a mysterious company, but when they heard that it was to build a giant data center in the town, Miss Baer said, the answer was an easy one. Kick rocks and don't come back. The two women, who describe themselves as country hicks and live in the town of Mayville, Kentucky, population 8,700, both have health challenges and can certainly use the money. The daughter is blind and the mother has difficulty walking, but Baer says, if I step off this piece of property and it becomes something for an AI hub, then I have failed to occupy and I can be held accountable for that on the judgment hour. The identity of the company was unknown, but a court case reveals that it was Meta. The woman's neighbors have sued them as it has disrupted money deals for other members of the town, but the women have stood firm. Miss Baer said, I believe artificial intelligence will be the destruction of the human race. Outside the women's home, a Don't Tread on Me flag rustles in the yard. The answer, my friend, is blowing in the wind. And that's the news, in case you missed it, a semi-occasional roundup of the week's most absurd and head-shaking news. This is Jack Shalom for Arts Express with host Prairie Miller. The UN

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1: And that's all we have time for today on Arts Express, Expression in the Arts. 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Until next time, this is Prairie Miller leaving the station.

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Today, we explore seed oils, the common cooking oils we have in our kitchens. Are they good or bad? Are they slowly poisoning us, as some have claimed? Some history and research will give us some answers. Let's delve in. Seed oil, obviously, is derived from seeds. Seeds are little nutrient powerhouses. They can be thought of as the dormant miniature version of a future plant, only needing to be put in the ground to germinate and grow. To succeed, the seed must have all the nutrients and energy to support the developing plant. That includes stored energy in the form of triacylglycerols, a type of fat. This also makes seeds a valuable food source to other animals, like birds, insects, and us. Some seeds are known for their high oil content. Peanuts, hazelnuts, also soybeans, canola, safflower, and sesame seeds. Oils from these seeds have been extracted worldwide by people for eons and used for cooking, medicine, and fuel. Seed oils became more popular in the Western diet about 100 years ago. Then, people wanted an alternative to lard, which was viewed as unhealthy. This led to the development of shortening, intended to be a healthy vegetable alternative.

0: though later found not to be so. All saturated fats, including lard, beef tallow, butter, and shortening, are now known to raise cholesterol and contribute to cardiovascular disease. Seed oils are not saturated fats and lower cholesterol. That reduces the risk of heart attack and stroke. They also supply vitamins and needed compounds such as omega-3 and omega-6 fatty acids. Both of these support the immune system and reduce inflammation. The key is they must be in balance. Too much of either can increase inflammation. Seed oils have more omega-6s than omega-3s. This needs to be balanced by increasing omega-3s from other sources, such as fish, flaxseed, and walnuts. Omega-6 is not pro-inflammatory unless it is out of balance with omega-3s. Then there's processing. In ancient times, oils were obtained by crushing seeds, akin to today's cold pressing. This method retains more of the natural benefits of seeds. However, to produce cooking oils at scale, a process using solvents is needed. Is that safe? To produce a neutral, safe oil at scale, many steps are needed, including the solvent hexane. Hexane is efficient at separating oil. It is removed by evaporation afterwards for reuse. Trace amounts of hexane may be left in the oil, up to 1 milligram per kilogram of oil, an amount that is well below food safety guidelines. Trace amounts like this have not been shown to cause human harm, though this is an active area of research. We need fats in our diet for our cells, hormones, and metabolic pathways. Seed oils, in particular canola oil, is the most balanced at providing nutrients and fatty acids. And seed oils have a higher smoke point, so they can be heated enough to fry and saute without smoking. Smoking denatures oils, which can produce unhealthy compounds. The upshot? Seed oils, whether pressed or processed, do not pose a health risk as used in most kitchens. And they replace more unhealthy saturated fats. So why the fuss? The issue is in the increasing amount of ultra-processed foods that fill most Americans' diets. These manufactured snacks and ready-made foods do play a role in chronic disease. Seed oils are only one component in the complex chemical mix in these foods. 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

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I'm your host, Sade Champagne, and this is a radio show and a multimedia platform that I created, I direct, and executive produce. Yes, that's me singing the theme song written by me and executive produced by Alberto Morello and The Quakes. But enough about that. We'll talk more about that later. We have a very special guest, two very special guests for this special It's All Good episode of Laugh About It with Sade Champagne, where we are highlighting, and you know we have our It's All Good segment every single episode where we share good news, positive things that are happening in the community and around the world. We are ecstatic to have these special guests with us in the studio, the one, the only, my sister, in ball, Baton Dannon. From Fishbowl, and her son, Jesse. We all need more good news, positivity, and optimism. We are often only hearing about the negative and bad things happening, but there are also great things happening too. There are good things to celebrate. We are also now accepting audio messages from you sharing your good news and positive stories. You can email us at radio@capsmedia.org, put Laugh About It, It's All Good, in the subject title. It will get to me. And we'd love to share your good news story, lift people up, remind them to never give up and to keep going. And we're going to play our It's All Good theme song for this episode. Shout out to Alberto Morello for the intro and outro of this segment. And then we're going to bring in our special guest.

0: Thank you so much, Alberto Melello. So we have Inbal Bitan Danan. Inbal is the founder of Fishbowl Fund, a nonprofit dedicated to providing kids with free entrepreneurial education to empower them with life-changing skills, build confidence, and teach valuable lessons for the future. Inbal is also a developer and general contractor at the Oak Development, bringing her expertise as an entrepreneur to Fishbowl. A devoted wife and proud mom of three incredible kids, whom she has with us, one of them today, and she's absolutely obsessed with, and I can see why. Inbal is passionate about creating opportunities for the next generation to thrive. Y'all, this is my girl. I always tell her if we would have been, you know, known each other growing up, we would have been best friends. And she's like, girl, we best friends now. And she just has the most wonderful presence and energy. I am a Fishbowl mentor and teacher. She brought her son, Jesse, who is a powerhouse all on his own, who has started multiple businesses helping other kids. And he is such a joy to be with. I want y'all to help me welcome Inbal and Jesse. Let's go.
1: Let's go.
0: Thank you for having us.
2: I'm amazing.
0: I'm so thankful to have y'all here today. So your Fishbowl began during the pandemic, right?
2: Yeah. Yep.
0: And so to think of where this started to where it is now, I got, you know, the information on the website, but I think it's even more fun to have my special guest with me here. And I know Jesse was your great inspiration behind starting Fishbowl, and he's made more than five figures. That's right, y'all, more than five figures from his business endeavors and creations.
1: Yes, he has. So, and continues to grow.
0: Oh my goodness. So first, as we're getting into this, I want to talk about how we got connected and why I wanted to have y'all on the show.
1: Yes.
0: So we met, was it the beginning of January, back on Zoom?
1: Yes.
0: When you were telling me through, shout out to Jasmine. You know, Jasmine is on this episode as well from 805 Home Schooling Community and also 805 Children's Business Fair and Skater. And she has a skater organization as well. And so you were on Zoom and you were talking just the excitement in your eyes, and you were talking about needing more mentors for Fishbowl. And then the end of January, we hit the ground running, working together. And, you know, we feel like we've been knowing each other for years.
1: No, for sure. As soon as I saw you on that Zoom, I'm texting Jasmine like, who is this gem? Where did you find her? The energy is, for me, before anything, it's energy, especially when you're working with kids. And
0: yes,
1: I saw that through the Zoom.
0: We admitted that to each other.
1: Yeah.
0: And so since we've been working with you, and I told you, out of all my new positions this year, it's literally like the good Lord just connected us together. And it was like he knew all the things that I love to do, what I'm passionate about, all the things you love, and we're passionate about many things, and you needing support in those areas.
1: Yeah.
0: And I'm just able to swoop in, you swooped in, and it's been like two Supergirls.
1: I love it. I wouldn't say anything else to that. Two Supergirls is good. Women, maybe.
0: Yes,
1: but
0: we are Supergirl women.
1: Yes, there
0: you go. I'm saying we're forever youthful. And then your son, Jesse, being able to meet him and your kids and your husband. I just adore your family so much. And being able to have him on and sharing his story as well. And so I knew we y'all been busy. Y'all been traveling the world. You've been busy with sports and busy with business and making money and helping people. And we finally got y'all on the show.
1: Finally. It's been a while, but honestly, now it's even better because we have Jesse with us too. So
0: yes, it's perfect timing.
1: Yeah.
0: So now tell us all about how the idea of Fishbowl came about, y'all.
1: Yeah, so it was COVID. Mm-hmm. We were locked in the house, couldn't do anything. And we're a huge art family. We're obsessed with art, anything, music, painting, sculpting, anything. And one of Jesse's really good friends at the time said to him that she didn't know what to do. She couldn't, you know, we couldn't leave the house. She didn't have anything to really be able to create at home. And so Jesse said, you know what, I'm going to take a Nike box and fill it up with a bunch of art supplies. And we hand delivered it. And that's kind of where the first business started off. She posted it on social media with her brothers. She did a whole unboxing for it. It was very cool to see. And then we started getting people reaching out. How do we get this? You know, start selling it. I said, okay, this is a perfect opportunity. My kid is home. We need to keep ourselves busy. We're going to start working with this, and really just kind of ran with it. You know, we did social media awareness and how to post online and what to say and what not to say, you know, ethically. He created all the different things that he can, you know, from that art box. So what you can create with the art box. After that art box, he created a science box. We had thousands, Jesse?
2: Thousands.
1: thousands of boxes
2: thousands.
1: From random kids all over.
2: Yeah, and then the school reached out.
1: Oh, the school reached out.
2: Yeah, school reached out, and then they just asked us for a lot of art boxes, and then we donated.
1: It was curated boxes. It was, I think, almost 600 or 700 pieces that were created with the art teacher at the school, which is, she's phenomenal.
0: Wow.
1: Yeah, so we created that as well, and kids drove by the school, and they delivered the boxes into the kids' cars with the parents, and then the art teacher did. So it became kind of something overnight and kind of an aha moment for me, where my kid has been super artistic his whole life and very much more artistic than anything else. And so we run with it. This is your passion. Look at how they feel when you're able to showcase what your passion is. They become part of that project with you. They become, you know, they start believing in it. They start loving what you're doing because they believe in what you're doing. And so it wasn't officially Fishbowl yet, but that was my kind of aha moment.
0: That was the working
2: idea.
0: Yes, that's when the idea came about.
1: Yeah.
0: And so with letting everyone know with Fishbowl, that Fishbowl is a 501c3 nonprofit organization, and you want to ensure access for every child. Y'all provide scholarships, supplies, resources, classes. We do all kinds of great things.
1: Everything.
0: Hey, Grace, you know, I love to say we. We do all kinds of great
1: things. Because it's we. I would not be able to do this without you. It is we. We have a strong team, which is very important.
0: Goodness. And so, Jesse, I want you to share with us about how you've been able to combine your love of art and business and entrepreneurship together.
2: So back in, starting the pandemic, you know, when people had nothing to do at home, I just took everything into an art box and just put in a Nike box and put like a lot of art supplies in there. And yeah, and then just donated it to a lot of my friends and the school. So they had something to do themselves and not just, you know, just stay home and do nothing, you know?
1: Yeah. It started off with donations, and then you started charging for it.
2: Yeah.
0: And what's that been like for you? Because someone who's always loved art, and you were able to turn your passion from art and what you love into actually making money from it.
1: How do you feel?
2: Good.
0: That's a perfect word for it. He's like, that's all I got to tell you. I feel good, Sade. That's perfect.
1: Yeah.
0: And so within Fishbowl, you know, I love how we talk about, you know, we deliver day-to-day learning, engaging classes and workshops for ages TK through 12 students, a practical curriculum, real selling opportunities at community events. And since launch, Fishbowl has supported hundreds of students. I know it's more like 1,000 now.
1: I
0: was going to say it's over 1,000 students in starting and growing their own ventures. And so,
1: Exciting. Some of the stuff that you see, I mean, you've seen it. See it. We start off the class and we have kids. I mean, I specifically remember this girl. I think she was in second grade. Yeah, second grade. This was last year. She started off the class. She wasn't talking. The mom texted me before the class and she said, listen, if it doesn't work out, it's okay. I really want her to try it because she's really creative, but she will probably not talk to you. So just do the program and let's see how it goes. By third lesson, not only was she talking, but she was pitching her idea. She came up with the most incredible, it's art. She was actually painting and she would sell her art. And really, this is why I'm doing this. Every kid needs to find their superpower. Every kid needs to know that they can be successful with their superpower. School is amazing, but schools, for the most part, don't have the ability to hone in on every single kid, see what they're really good at, and then take that and run with it and allow them to run with it. We basically don't tell the kids that they can't do something, obviously, unless it's illegal. And then we we kind of, but, you know, for the most part, that's not the situation. They come up and they say, I want to create something. And even if it sounds crazy to us, you know, whoever created the phone, initially, I'm sure that was crazy, you know, to the world, electricity, whatever it
0: is, everything.
1: So we're going to be open to whatever they create. And we've had some incredible, everything from jewelry to slime and shirts and hats and all of this.
0: Nails. Yes.
1: Cooking, baking. Yes. I mean, endless pet supplies to coaching, to tutoring. And then we've even had kids that, you know, create websites and create website development and AI, different things with AI. So it can be anything from really small to huge. And it's so fulfilling to just see it.
0: One of the things I've enjoyed most about you, because there are endless things, my dear, is you truly are who you say you are. Like, you truly do love, you truly are passionate. Because, you know, we've gone through difficult moments, thankfully not with us, but we go through difficult moments as you're doing this work.
1: Right.
0: And you can tell, you're not just like, oh, whatever. You're like, your heart really feels it, because yes. you are so passionate about these kids. You're passionate about what you do. And when you feel like we can't bring about something that is a part of the program, when you feel like we have to, I don't want to use the word cut a corner, but when you feel like we have to not be able to do a part of what is important to you, it really hurts you.
1: It does.
0: And you are really bothered by that. It's not just like,
1: until I figure out a solution.
0: And that's huge. That's a part of what makes you so great, and
1: Thank you.
0: The program so powerful. And when the kids talk to her about things, you're not just like, oh, whatever, yeah, because we both know, unfortunately, people can get into different types of career fields and work for many different reasons, and they don't necessarily have the heart and the passion for it. Right. But I've been so blessed and enjoyed to watch you literally be with the students, and they could tell you an idea, and you'll, while we're all working with other students, you'll sit there with them and you start like helping them sketch it out. You start thinking about it. It's like you really are passionate, and you treat every child as if that is your child, or you know that that's someone's, you know that that's someone's child and someone who people care about.
1: Yeah. I love it. Hmm. I love, and it's not always easy, mm-mm. right? Like sometimes, and we talk about this, especially with the older kids.
0: Even the youngest with the weather, we've had to deal with weather
1: right?
0: stuff and trying to find our space in the room and just be a rough day.
1: Or with like other enrichments that are happening yes. at the same time, or graduations. So there's always different things and you have to pivot. But at the end of the day, you know, this is a good thing, but be careful what you wish for. And we teach that, you know, to kids as well in a certain, obviously a certain tone, but
0: yes.
1: we want you to follow your passions. We don't want you to do something just for money. The money will come eventually, but to know for the kids and also for the adults that their kid will be happy in life mm-hmm. and their kid will be successful because they're doing something that they absolutely love.
0: Mm.
1: There's nothing stopping them because they love it. They see the end goal. The road, we'll figure out the road.
0: Mm.
1: And how exciting is it that they can start this in TK?
0: Yes.
1: And then it just becomes second nature to them rather than being thrown into adulthood and, okay, go figure it out.
0: Mm.
1: That's a lot more difficult, right? You have to pay for rent. You have to pay for food. You have children. When you're a kid and it just becomes second nature, then by the time you're an adult, you're just successful because it's like, okay, yeah, this is what I need to do mm-hmm. and I love doing this and I'm not running away from work. It's just this is life,
0: and you have more options
1: right.
0: of things, because as we talk about, we are not against school. We're not against someone working a 9-to-5. We understand it takes many things to make this world go round.
1: Right.
0: I even recognize that with one of my new positions from this year. You don't recognize how many people that are doing jobs that we don't even think about and that help our world to run smoothly. So we have great respect for everyone.
1: Mm-hmm.
0: And in the same breath, we want them to have options. So then say they do go to school, they don't have to be in debt when they get out of school. 100%. If you're an entrepreneur, you can make sure that you're either making money while you get in school, or you already got a plan set up
1: right.
0: to where you're not going to be in debt.
1: Agreed.
0: Afterwards, or you've saved up enough money through what you've done through Fishbowl and entrepreneurship to where you can pay for your college.
1: Yeah.
0: Anything is possible.
1: Even just the confidence.
0: Yeah.
1: Right. If you're working for a major company and you
0: talk about negotiations,
1: mm-hmm. knowing how to do different things. Right. So if you have a company, you're probably not going to do the marketing and the branding and the sales. But knowing all of that
0: mm-hmm.
1: and understanding all of that, and understanding that all of that goes into starting a business, gives you that leverage even if you're working for somebody else eventually.
0: Yeah. And you create more opportunities for yourself. Yeah. That's been one of the biggest things I say, because I didn't, and a lot of people who know my story and who support me know that I didn't grow up with the quote unquote best circumstances.
1: Mm-hmm.
0: And I still believe one of the best things my mom ever did for me and my brother was teaching us about entrepreneurship, teaching us about dreaming. From a young age, every single thing that we see with our eyes was created in someone's mind first.
1: Right.
0: Every single thing. And like you said, all kinds of stuff sounds crazy. I laugh about the stories with the Wright brothers, because I always say, like, I would have invested into their business to build planes, but I would have never rode the first plane.
1: Right.
0: You know what I mean? I'd be like, I'm investing in y'all. I believe in you. Let's go.
1: Right.
0: Let's build planes. But they'd be like, Shada, you want to test it out? Absolutely not.
1: Right.
0: Call me back in about 15 to 25 years.
1: Exactly.
0: But I would have still supported them. And so it's been one of the best things. And as I look throughout my life, I can see how entrepreneurship has always helped me to find a solution to things instead of just thinking, oh, you can only get have the miracle or the blessing or the breakthrough this way. But instead, entrepreneurship teaches you how to be able to figure out a solution and be like, okay, what about this? What about this? What about this? Right.
1: Also thinking outside the box.
0: Yes.
1: Just, you know, thinking in an artistic, I'm really big on, you have to think with both sides of your brain, and that's something that we help. So even if the kid is not artistic, we do encourage them to do DIYs in the class because it helps with that, you know, art therapy. It helps them understand that they can create it or at least know what it takes to create that.
0: Yes.
1: And then they can hire other people to create it eventually if that's not something that they want to do. So we open that environment up for everything so that they're testing and feeling different aspects of business, which is exciting.
0: It's a win-win all around.
1: Yeah.
0: So Jesse, I want you to share with us, what have you learned and so far, and what are your favorite things that you've sold?
2: So I'll start off with the favorite things I've sold. I would say, memorabilia, because I have a passion for memorabilia. I really like sports cards. I really like jerseys. Like, that's my passion. So I just really like selling those. And
1: you want to talk about the event? I'm going to talk about the event. You can jump in. Yeah.
2: So we had an event
1: a year and a half ago.
2: Yeah. There was this guy at the end of the event, in the middle of the event. He came to us and bought a couple of cards, I think for his nephew or something, and then came back. And then he told us, you know what? I want to buy all your cards. And we were like, we were shocked. Yeah. He just bought the whole thing, and
1: it was like $450.
2: $400, $500, something like that.
1: Yeah.
2: Yeah.
1: It's a good way we give access to kids to go and showcase at different local events. So Jesse sold on eBay. So he doesn't do the art boxes anymore. That was his first business.
0: Right.
1: That was COVID. That's something that we talk about.
0: He's
1: retired from that. But we also talk about, you know, understanding your market, right?
0: That was very valuable.
1: It was very valuable during COVID. Everything was closed, and we had the supplies, and then we looked into other vendors to be able to ship us the supplies, because you couldn't walk into Michael's and get supplies.
0: Right.
1: So that's, you know, demand for that. So that it made sense during that time.
0: Yeah.
1: Once it started trickling down and it wasn't anymore. So he started doing sports cards, J&J sports memorabilia with his brother, Johnny.
0: Yeah.
1: And so we allow kids to come and showcase at different local events, which is very exciting. And that was one of the highlighted events. I think they only made $20 until the end of the event. And then this guy came back, and I'm looking at them, because parents need to be at the event, but we don't do anything other than help them load and unload and make sure that they're safe, you know, because it's public events.
0: Right.
1: Yeah, to make, I think it was $450, maybe more.
0: $450. That's a lot. That's a lot, even as an adult, but especially a kid.
1: Yeah, $450. I was like, what? Yeah. This is crazy.
2: Wait, but when he bought it at first, it was Johnny that was asking.
1: Yeah.
2: For $400, and I was like, okay.
1: Yeah.
2: It was crazy. It was.
1: Yeah, Johnny, which was then 8, 7 maybe. He's like, give me $450 and you have a deal. And Jesse and I look at each other like, what just happened?
2: Like,
1: and he just Venmo'd me the money. I gave it to the kids. And that was
2: the end of it. Yeah.
0: Yeah. That's one of my favorite stories, too, to see. And it's also, once again, a reminder of how quickly things can change for the better. Mm-hmm. And that you're always going to make more money having you been there and putting yourself out there than having you not do it at all.
1: Right.
0: You know? Okay. And then also, Jesse, I'd love for you to share with us, what are some words of encouragement that you could give and inspiration to other kids who want to start their own business for entrepreneurship, who may deal with lack of confidence, feeling nervous, feel like they don't have an idea?
2: Yeah, I would just say to keep going, right? Don't give up on something that you feel like didn't work out. Just keep going and just follow your dreams, right? It's not going to happen overnight. It's not going to happen, it's going to happen. Yeah, it takes time, right? And just, I want to say, just keep going and enjoy the journey.
0: How's he so young and so wise?
1: He's mine.
0: I was going to say.
1: No,
0: I'm sure it's from his parents. I have a good feeling.
1: he's very smart. He knows what he's doing. He knows what he loves, and he knows what his passions are.
0: Mm-hmm.
1: He knows that it takes time to get there.
0: Yeah.
1: He helped me create Fishbowl. So as much as he has his side businesses, Fishbowl is very much his.
0: Yes.
1: And even tells me, you know what? Teens are going to like this. They're not going to like this.
0: Yeah.
1: And he knows what his end goal is.
0: Right.
1: He has ideas that even to me, I'm like, I don't know, but we'll do it.
0: Yes.
1: You know, whether it's like a huge storefront where kids can sell their stuff at the store where they wouldn't have access to it, you know, yeah. other places, or the social platform, yeah. which is very much his.
0: I see you having a fishbowl truck, you know what I'm saying? And you're getting to travel it around, like they have food trucks, but having it like your merchandise truck, and you can travel around like sharing the entrepreneurial stories, helping, and it turns into, you know me, I'm full of ideas.
1: I know, and it turns
0: into like a reality TV show, and you get to see it, and y'all like, you're looking around the country for the next like kid entrepreneur.
1: Stop it right now. Look at him. Look at his eyes are like opening. Like, let's do this.
0: That's why he had so much fun with us at lunch too, because he's listening to me and I'm excited, and he felt my joy. He's like, yeah, summer camp. He's like, yes, summer camp, Shadi, but how about this camp? This
1: right, right, right.
0: He's like, let's do it every season.
2: You know?
0: Yeah, yeah, yeah. But now you see why me and your mom so close.
1: We love it. But this is part of also what we're doing in the classrooms. You see it.
0: Yeah.
1: It's like, okay, you want to sell trading cards? Okay, let's create your own custom trading cards.
0: Right.
1: And what are your characters? And let's take it to that extra. Mm-hmm. Let's not make it boring, because if it's boring, it's gonna fizzle out. You're gonna get bored of it. So
0: right.
1: So this is the energy that we have in the classrooms as
0: yes.
1: well. And it's so fun to dream and then see it happen.
0: Yes.
1: And which is what's been happening.
0: And you know, we laugh so much together too, because
1: yeah.
0: and how important, you know, with this being laugh about it as well, how important is laughter to you? Because you keep me laughing all the time, and sometimes it's in ways you're not even trying to do. You're like, girl, I didn't even read that when I sent it to y'all. He said, I was just was dumping my thoughts out. But I'd be trying to read everything and I want to stay updated and be and you're like, yeah, that's fine, but let me tell you.
1: I just want to take it off my chest. Whatever you guys do with it afterwards is on you.
0: Have you always been a funny person? And how important is laughter to you?
1: Laughter is really funny.
0: Yeah,
1: it's really funny. Laughter is really important. You have to laugh.
0: Yeah,
1: you don't realize it, I think, as much, especially with just everything happening in the world.
0: Yeah.
1: I think just laughing kind of breaks that
0: tension.
1: Yeah. So it's extremely important to bring it into the classrooms.
0: Yeah, you don't know how funny you are.
1: No, am I really
2: very
1: funny? Jessie,
0: that was
1: funny?
0: Gonna say, isn't she?
1: Am I like laughing with me or at me, or depends on the situation?
2: I feel like together, because
0: yes. You know, I'll be laughing on the top. She'll say something, and it'll be like, you're like, oh, yeah, and it'll be whatever it could be. And I just start cracking up at you. Or you're like, girl, I have a whole shed of all these things.
1: Yeah.
0: You said, if we get together and do an arts and crafts, you said, you need to be ready.
1: Right. You need to get lost in the shed hours,
0: yes.
1: for sure.
0: And you help, like, when we have those, if we have those stressful moments, it's like the way you either look or say something has me and has us start cracking up to where
1: I
0: we're like,
1: that.
0: Okay, it's going to be all good, you know.
1: I love that. I didn't know that about myself, but thanks.
0: Yes, you're very funny.
1: Thank you.
0: So laughter is huge, and obviously it helps us during these times of stress, and even within being an entrepreneur, where obviously all of us are very excited about it, but we know we have those moments where it's like, whew, this is a lot right now. Because someone said something, I think it was whom I adore, Lori from Shark Tank. She might be my favorite shark. But then I'd be like, then I say Barbara. It's like, so I love them both. And, you know, of course, it's the girl power. And Lori's like the only inventor on Shark Tank.
1: Mm-hmm.
0: But she talks about how entrepreneurs are the only people who work 80 hours a week. So you don't have to work 40 hours for somebody else.
1: Right, right. But the thing is, you're not technically working.
0: Right, because it's what's flowing from
1: you. It's just life. You mentioned something today at lunch.
0: Yeah.
1: That your life, I don't remember how you said it.
0: That I live a life that I don't have to take a vacation
1: there
0: from.
1: There we go.
0: Yeah.
1: That needs to be taught to everybody. Hmm. So if you're taking a vacation, it's an added bonus, but it's not a need because you're just happy.
0: Yeah.
1: You know, if you're a musician, then be a musician.
0: Yeah.
1: Figure out your path. You know, you can... this is one of the things that we also do,
0: right?
1: The silver COVID, since this was created during COVID.
0: Yeah.
1: But what are your passions, and then what can you do with those passions? So
0: yes.
1: if you like music, you can write music.
0: Yes.
1: You can have your own. You can have a podcast. You can have you can teach people music. You can write music. There's so much that you can do with that passion.
0: Yes.
1: And so.
0: Yeah, I agree. I love that. So I want you to share with us, Inbal, what is it like being a woman and a woman of color in business, and how do you navigate that?
1: It's interesting. I love it. I love the power, to be honest, especially in construction. It's a industry that's filled with men. I'm not a designer. I'm a general contractor. And
0: I know you coming there, be like, yeah, I'm coming to build stuff.
1: I'm coming to build stuff. It's very powerful. It's really fulfilling. I work with my dad, who I'm obsessed with.
0: Mm.
1: And so, I wouldn't say it's hard, because anything, if you see it that way, then everything can be hard. But if you love it, then it's fine. It's just something that you get used to. And I absolutely love it.
0: Mm.
1: Yeah.
0: And what are some words of encouragement that you would give to other women that are in business, and especially women of color.
1: To not be afraid. You have to just do it, even if a million people are going to tell you that you don't need to, or you can't, or it's impossible, or it's difficult. The amount of no's and don't do it, it's going to be really difficult, whether it's Fishbowl or the Oak that I got from so many different people. If I listened, I wouldn't be where I am right now. So to just, you just have to do it. Even if it's a little difficult, if it's genuinely something that you're passionate about, you're going to get to where you need to get. Even if it seems like it's difficult, I guess turn off the sound. Don't listen to everything that's around you. Yeah.
0: That's good. That's powerful. I love that. So how, and this question can be for both you and Jesse, how important is it for parents to be involved and supportive in building their kids up economically? Because people think that you have to come from a really good home environment. They think you have to come from a wealthy environment in order to build your kids up economically or financially. But as I shared earlier in the episode, or and as I shared earlier in this segment, I didn't grow up with much, and my mom was still able to build my brother and I up economically, and what we saw and how we thought and how we thought about our lives. So each of you, you can share, how important is it for parents to be involved and supportive in building their kids up economically?
1: It's extremely important. It doesn't have to be super detailed. So I have a lot of parents that come to me after some of the classes and don't know how to teach the kids certain, or like, you know, continue this education at home. But even if it's just a little bit, even if it's having that little bit of conversation with them on financial planning and investing, and I'm talking something really small. You know, you did an event. Take 20%, set it aside, have a goal that you're setting, you know, you want to get new Nikes, you save up to get it, what that looks like, because if you're putting that into your kid's head, then they feel like money, how do I say this? It's, I don't want to make it seem like it's important, even though it is, but it's not a stressful thing. I think things just need to flow. And if you're not teaching it, and then they're thrown into the real world, then it becomes really stressful. And it's like, oh, well, I didn't save. I don't have enough to cover my rent. Oh, right. I didn't save. I have something just came up and I need to cover that and I don't have it. So I think one major thing, and this is why one of the major things that we're doing Fishbowl is that it's not second nature right now, right? We're teaching math in school, which is amazing, but what's the purpose of the math, right? There's a lot of different things, but especially financial literacy, understanding basic things, right? You're going to the supermarket, it costs you this much, so you need to make this much to cover rent and this type of stuff. Those numbers are not generally taught in school. But when you're doing it little by little, like your business, and you're saying, okay, these are your supplies, it costs you $10 to make, I don't know, the shirt.
0: I remember you telling the kids, because they had low price. You said, hold up. You said, these prices right here.
1: Right.
0: You said, how much it costs you to make this? You said, what about your time?
1: Right.
0: You said, you need to increase these prices.
1: Right.
0: Which you already know that's hard for a lot of people to do anyways. And that's part of what will keep their businesses, not just for kids, but anyone in general, keep them like flatlined, is they don't want to raise the prices and they're scared of like, how am I going to get the support that I need? But it's like, you ain't making money right now anyway.
1: Right.
0: So how much more not money can you not make?
1: Right. Exactly. Like, you see it as money, but really the money that you're making at the event, that's not your, that's not what you're actually making.
0: No.
1: There's a lot of expenses that come out of it. And that just, you know, that is what you take. And then you kind of, they start understanding basic. We have that. Do you remember the game that we play where we show them basic things at the supermarket?
0: Yes. And the cost.
1: And the cost. They're shocked at how much toilet paper costs.
0: I know.
1: Shocked.
0: Yeah.
1: And it's hilarious to me every time.
0: Only when you go to the store and buy stuff do you know how much everything is. And then you know where you need to get it from and when you need to get it.
1: Exactly.
0: Yeah.
1: They know video games. Yeah. They get those, you know, without a problem. They know that their PS or whatever, PS5 is $599. Yes. They know it to the cent.
0: Yeah.
1: But bread, they don't know. And eggs, they don't know. And and so we have these conversations, and it's very much a play-based. And I think that that conversation needs to continue at home. Go to the supermarket, have a conversation. Yeah. Be like, look, we have a budget of X amount of dollars. Help me with this grocery list. Let's figure out what we're... It makes them understand life, which is a big deal.
0: Right. And so for you, Jesse, I'll ask you on this end. How do you feel like it's helped you having your parents be involved and support you and build you up economically or financially?
2: Yeah, I feel like it's been really helpful to have my mom really help me through this journey of being an entrepreneur. I feel like it's been great.
0: Awesome. He's like, I'm killing you. I'm telling you, Sean.
1: He's a man with little words.
0: But the words he says are great. Yes. And I like it and I appreciate it. So what's coming up at Fishbowl and how can people sign up? How can they get involved? How can they donate? You know, let us know everything of what's coming up at Fishbowl.
1: There's a lot always coming up and we're very, we're evolving a lot. So in the fall, we're going to be in 13 schools, I think.
0: You're going to be having me busy.
1: I know.
0: I'm excited.
1: I can't wait, especially with all the extra stuff that you want to do. Yes. We're going to just add to it. Everything will be posted on the website so the parents can sign up to the different schools. There's also a link where they can request for us to come and meet with the school, with the PTA. They can call at any time so that we can answer any questions. For the most part, most schools take the opportunity of using different grants that are available. So we support with that. We support with all the process. We're always looking for support financially. We work with different organizations that need that support where the kids actually need it, I would say, significantly more, even though I believe really any demographic should get this kind of education. So all of that. But what I'm very, very, very excited about is something that we've been working on for years now. you get into a project, you don't realize how crazy it can get, but it's Fishbowl Social.
0: Yes, I can't wait. Y'all will be teaching classes on there.
1: Yes.
0: All kinds of great things going to be on it. I would encourage you to sign up and you get it to be on the list of knowing when everything is going to be happening.
1: Yeah, so we're gonna launch at least the page to sign up pretty soon.
0: Yeah.
1: But yeah, it'll be a LinkedIn, I guess, for kids.
0: Okay.
1: Learning platform, gamified social platform, COPPA compliant, extremely safe, where the parents can see anything and everything that's happening that their kid is doing online. So
0: yes.
1: For the first time ever, you know, my one of my biggest things is that you can't also throw kids, to me, 18-year-olds are still kids, into the world of social media without teaching them how to utilize it properly.
0: Mm-hmm.
1: It's really great for business. It's really cool for life. I have friends that I'm still in touch with from high school.
0: Right.
1: Won't mention how long ago that was, but wasn't...
0: With your bad self, it doesn't matter because you like fine wine. You get better with time.
1: Thank you. So it's social media is really beneficial, but it can also be very problematic and really dangerous for kids. And so we're building the first of its kind where it's really just to utilize it for friendships, for empowerment, to get lessons that honestly I wish I had growing up. I wish I had now how to start an Amazon page, how to start an eBay page, the benefits, how to start your own podcast. Avatar. I mean, there's a lot that's going to be on there. A lot of the classes are taught by amazing mentors like yourself, and then also some of our graduates from the program. So kids can actually see it from a kid perspective. So I'm very excited about that.
0: The options are endless. You know what I mean? And I just continue to reiterate to you how grateful and contented is the word and satisfied I am to have gotten connected with you and your family to be a part of Fishbowl. It's just one of those things where, you know, it's like a match made in heaven.
1: No, you're
0: it's like
1: amazing.
0: We knew it's gonna have be sisters for life,
1: 100%
0: besties and all that great those
1: you're
0: great
1: gonna get
0: things.
1: Sick of me.
0: I can't see it happening, child. Even when you start talking, I get excited because my you know, my wheels start turning and I'm full of ideas and like, oh, we're gonna move here and we move here. And then of course it's executing it, which is the great thing, because we both are executors as opposed to just talking about it. And so when you meet special people like that and you really have that heart, it's just like, and then you have the nerve to be beautiful too. It's like, how you gonna get all that in one person?
1: Oh my god, I need to come to your podcast more often.
0: But I talk to you like this all the time.
1: I know and I say that all the time, and I'm so grateful. You're such a beautiful person too. It's just you don't meet a lot of people like you, and so I'm really grateful that you're part of my life and you're part of Fishbowl and you're part of the Fishbowl family. And
0: we got a lot of fun stuff coming up at Fishbowl. And so I want to encourage you to continue to stay connected. We always have great things that are happening in the community. And I feel that it's just going to continue to grow. There's nothing I've ever heard like this ever before. And I believe that, you know, I'm just putting this out there because, you know, I'm a very spiritual woman and a woman of faith, as I believe y'all going to get connected to people from Shark Tank. That's going to happen. And the doors are going to be open to where I'm telling you, it's going to be the right people. When you were talking earlier about about those no's, it reminded me of B. Smith, who was and will live on forever as a phenomenal inspirational speaker, entrepreneur, businesswoman, and especially as a Black woman, she paved the way for so many Black women, but also women in general. And she says, it's okay to stand on a mountain of no's in order to get to the one yes.
1: Yes.
0: And that's her famous quote. And so I just thought of that as we were talking, and I just really just saw, like, you know, Shark Tank type mentors and people being a part of Fishbowl and grabbing a hold of it and wanting to jump on board, because that's all it takes. And we're closer than what we think. That's the great thing with social media and technology, is you end up in with your network. You find out you're only like 1 or 2 degrees of separation
1: right.
0: from someone, you right. know, versus before when we were growing up, because we're both millennials, it wasn't like that. It's like there was a big, huge wall, and now that wall is gone.
1: It's gone. And you so, can, you don't even know who knows yeah. who. I agree.
0: Yeah. And how
1: what you just said,
0: open.
1: The nose, that's another yeah. thing that everything we talk about everything in the yes. class, but that was something we talk about the creator of Canva mm-hmm. and how she got over, I don't want to say the wrong thing, it's written, it but I don't know if it was over 1,000 or over 100 no's, and now she's a
0: all you hear people talk about is Canva.
1: She's huge.
0: Yes.
1: So we talk to the kids and we say, listen, if you knew that on 101 no, on the number, you know, you get 100 no's, but yeah. on 101 that's going to be something that's life-changing. How excited would you be every time you heard a no?
0: Yeah.
1: You'd get more excited. You'd be like, okay, cool, number 5. All right, 50, yes. 50 no's. Okay, we're on to the next no. Yes. Who's going to give me another no?
0: Melanie Perkins. Yes. Wow.
1: Yeah. So
0: incredible.
1: You just have to keep on going. Like Jesse said, you have to keep on pushing to be able to get to that
0: yeah.
1: goal, even if sometimes it feels like difficult.
0: Yeah. Yeah,
1: because if you're passionate about it's going to happen.
0: Mm-hmm. And so we want everyone, encourage everyone to stay connected with Fishbowl. I'm looking on here to see like how many no's did she get, and like it's going to come up to us and show us. I'm telling you, every single time, I cannot do it without, you know, I don't hate AI, because, you know, we be going back and forth.
1: Yeah. But
0: I love this with Inbal as well, as we can see a lot of things the same, and then other stuff, I'd be like, I'm not sure about this. And she's like, that's okay. Versus a lot of people, it'd be like, that becomes when it's the thing of contention.
1: Right.
0: But obviously, I know there's a lot of great things that come out of it, but I'd be on Google trying to search like Ask Jeeves. For those of you who don't know, Ask Jeeves was a very popular website growing up where you can ask questions like, say, how far is it from this place to this place? And then it gives you like actual references. But now as soon as I type in Google, they take me straight to the AI answer.
1: Yeah.
0: And then people don't realize you need to go underneath that where it said may include mistakes.
1: Right. 100%.
0: So I go to the next thing. But so anyway, she was told, no, you were right over 100 times.
1: Okay.
0: So that's really powerful. Y'all, we have had so much fun with Inbal and Jesse here on Laugh About It with Sade Champagne, episode 131. Season 2, want to shout out their website and social media. You can go to fishbowlhub.org to sign up. That's fishbowlhub.org. fishbowlhub.org. And then on Instagram, they have 3 different Instagrams where you can stay updated. The first one that is the main one is Fishbowl Youth, fishbowlyouth. Do y'all have any final words as we wrap up our time together? I've had so much fun.
1: We've had I'm so just much
0: like,
1: fun.
0: Mind is Amazing. Blown. See, so blown that it's even like boom, boom.
1: Yeah.
0: And the mic. I can't even keep my hand. My hands are like excited right now. And so, do y'all have any final thoughts as we wrap up our time together?
1: Just every single kid needs to find their superpower.
0: Yes.
1: Even if, as an adult, you didn't find it.
0: Yes.
1: You cannot stop your kid from doing it. So hopefully they join Fishbowl, but even if they don't join Fishbowl, let them find their path, even if it's crazy.
0: Yeah.
1: Let them find their path, and they're going to be such happy adults, successful mm-hmm. adults in their own way of success, whatever that looks like. It doesn't have to be financial, but yes. just successful and happy and content. And yeah. there's nothing else that we want for our children, honestly. So.
0: Yes. And it keeps them on the right track. When
1: yes.
0: you have other things you can be thinking about and that you're enjoying and that you're passionate about and you're building up from within, they're going to stay on the right track. And we talked about this during our lunch today, is you want them to have community because
1: right.
0: they're with other kids who they can trust and who have similar passions, instead of feeling like they need to be drawn to not the best community. And then the hope is to get those other kids who are not on the right track to
1: right.
0: also be. So it's just like a domino effect of awesomeness.
1: Yes.
0: Jesse, do you have any final thoughts for us? And we've had so much fun with you here with us.
2: Kind of like what she said, like every kid needs to find their superpower and just keep going, right? And follow mm-hmm. your journey and just
1: do what you got to do.
2: Do what you got
0: to
2: do.
0: Well, you're a super kid, that's for sure. And so thankful to know you and have you on. And you inspire me to keep going and to know that I can do it too. And so I've been learning so much through Fishbowl, even with my knowledge of entrepreneurship and business. You always can learn more and you're always continuing to grow more.
1: Thank you. Thank you for having us.
2: Thank you so much.

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This is episode 131, and we're going to go into a song break. We actually have a couple songs and one of my original poems that we're going to share with you all. Our first song during this break is Pink with Courage. Pink with Courage. I feel it's special for this episode 131 of Laugh About It with Sade Champagne. And then secondly, we have one of my original songs, me, Sade Champagne, Let's Go, Let's Go, Hold On, Overcome. And third, we have one of my original poems that is also perfect for this episode. It is You Are Supposed to Be Here. You Are Supposed to Be Here. Keep listening to Laugh About It with Sade Champagne, episode 131, our It's All Good special episode with my amazing guest live here in the studio with us, Inbal of Fishbowl and her son, Jesse.

0: You are so much more. You are supposed to be here. You are not the hurtful words people have said or the negative voices inside your head. You are loved. You are a gift. Someone is praying for you and longing for you. Someone is so glad that you are alive. You are divine. There is not a pain or struggle that you can't recover from, that someone else can't feel. You are not alone. You are cared for. There are so many people who believe in you and want to see you win. You are not a disappointment. There are so many people cheering you on. Never believe the lie that everyone is against you and no one cares. You are supposed to be here. Your story is still beautiful. Your life is still worth living. You have so much to live for. This too shall pass. And when you look back on this moment, you will be so glad that you didn't quit. And you will take someone else's hand, the way I am taking your hand, and let them know that they will be okay too. We will smile and rise again.
1: 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For our comedy announcement segment, I want to highlight one of the funniest comedians I know, and we awarded him as our superstar in training for the 3-year anniversary of Laugh About It radio show and multimedia platform this January. Kason Wilson. Kason Wilson, and you can follow him on Instagram at THELIFE of K, the life of K. That is the THELIFE OFKAY. He is so funny and he is such a kind person, just wonderful heart, hilarious. And he is going to be performing at the Columbus Comedy Festival on Thursday, August 27th, 8 p.m. and Friday, August 28th at 7 p.m. That is the Columbus Comedy Festival. He also performs a lot in Southern California as well, all over the country. Kason Wilson is going to be at the Burbank Comedy Festival Tuesday, August 18th at 7:30 p.m. in the Yoo-Hoo Room. That's Tuesday, August 18th at 7:30 p.m. in the Yoo-Hoo Room. And so that is our comedy announcement segment of the week, shouting out the one, the only Kason Wilson. We want to remind you that we are accepting, still accepting, your good news stories here for Laugh About It with Sade Champagne. 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Put Laugh About It good news in the subject title, and we will share your good news story live on air. We love hearing about the things that are happening in your life and in the community. We're so thankful for everyone's support and to be able to share all these good news on Laugh About It. You may say, well, Sade, it's only a small thing. I just passed this test that I did in school, or I've been eating healthier, I've been going for walks. Whatever it is that you're passionate about, I reunited with a loved one, I went after my dreams, my goals, I'm smiling more. Whatever it is, we want to celebrate with you and your good news story. 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Thank you to our very special guest, Inbal Afishbowl, and her son,

0: Jesse. 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
2: 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This is Dr. Jim Cole and Dr. Wilma Quinica at CAPS Radio, KPPQ LP 104.1 FM on your dial. 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
3: Hi, Dr. Cole.
2: Good to see you again.
3: Good to see you.
2: We're following up on our initial discussion about the polyvagal theory. I understand that the polyvagal theory is sometimes referenced as the science of safety and connection.
3: Yes.
2: Is that right, Dr. Quinica?
3: Yes.
2: What does that mean? Can you explain that to us?
3: So polyvagal theory is teaching us how we can feel safe and connected to our body, to our nervous system, and also what happens in our nervous system when we are having some stress. We have two responses. We tend either we go to the sympathetic state, where you feel anxiety, your heart rate increase, you are in the fight flight, or you can go to the collapse. And we call this a dorsal state. Collapse is when you feel overwhelmed and depressed. You couldn't really do anything much. So those are a dorsal state. So polyvagal wants to teach us how we can learn how to feel safe and connected to ourselves and also to other people. What are some of the signs of safety in our body and safety from the environment? And today's episode, I like to talk about what are some of the strategies to help us. Accessing that self-regulation state, or ventral, we call it ventral. Ventral state is when we feel regulated, calm, collected, peace.
2: I see. Well, now this sounds like some very useful information, Dr. Quinica.
3: Yes.
2: Because I think all of us, at times, mm-hmm. are feeling, anxious or threatened, and wanting to feel a sense of protection is something that we would strive for. Or wanting to feel connected is something that is very important to us. So, to begin with, can you tell us some polyvagal-based strategies that might help us to regulate our nervous system?
3: Yes, so first I want to talk about signs of welcome. The social engagement system broadcasts and receives signs of warning and welcome through information sent from someone's eyes, voice, face, and gestures. We know if they are safe to approach and can intentionally use these pathways to send an invitation for connection. We want to identify the signal being sent from another person that feel welcoming to you. Notice about what is it about their eyes, about their voice, face, gestures that invite you into connection, or you feel safe to talk to them. You feel, they seem to be a nice people to talk to, right? So we can connect in the social setting. So we want to ask ourselves questions. What are some of the eyes from other people that signal safety? So I want to ask you, Dr. Cole, for you, if you meet a new person in a situation, right? What are some of the cues, the sign that you are welcome by that person and they are approachable? So I want you to think about What are they? How is their gaze, their eyes? How is their tone of voice? How do you know that this person is welcoming to talk to you? Their face expression, maybe, and also any body language, any gestures. What are some of the signs of welcome for you, for your nervous system?
2: That's a really good question. Mm-hmm. And as you are describing that, I'm thinking, this seems like it's, to a large degree, automatic.
3: Mm-hmm.
2: It's not like I'm searching out for specific things to occur. But when a person looks at me in the eyes, when a person smiles at me, when a person pays attention to what I'm saying by maintaining eye contact, when a person shows reactions on their face in response to specific things I say, when I express an emotion like happiness or anxiety, and they reciprocate by showing a similar expression on their face or with their shoulders or with their hands or arms, that is an invitation for me to continue.
3: Oh, I love that. So it's mirroring.
2: Yes.
3: Right? Mirroring what your internal state.
2: That's right.
3: And it sounds like it makes you feel, oh, I can connect with this person. We share
2: similar. Yes, and it makes me feel the person's interested in what I have to say.
3: Yeah.
2: I am welcome. And I should continue to share.
3: Mm-hmm. Yeah.
2: As opposed to a person who looks away or frowns.
3: Yeah.
2: Or dismisses what I'm saying.
3: Right, good idea. Right, good observation. Or somebody is on the phone, right?
2: Yes.
3: You're talking to them, but their eyes is on their cell phone.
2: Yes.
3: Don't you see that? I see that these days when you go to a restaurant, people are on the phone.
2: That's true.
3: Right? So there is no social engagement.
2: That's true.
3: There is no social connection in that setting. Even though we sit next to each other or in front of each other, but they are on the phone. Isn't it? I mean, I see that a lot.
2: You know, I wanted to mention this. This is our second session on polyvagal theory.
3: Mm-hmm.
2: And in our first session, you mentioned that there's specific behaviors that enable us to make a connection with someone else by expressing a reaction to what the person is saying and adopting similar emotional responses, like expressions in the face.
3: Mm-hmm.
2: Do you remember talking about that last week?
3: Mm-hmm, mm-hmm.
2: So I thought about that. And then later on in the day, I had a couple sessions with patients, and I said, I'm going to be conscious of how I'm responding to these people. And so I consciously began mirroring what their expression was. And guess what?
3: What happened? They had to open up more?
2: Yes, they did. They began talking even more than they normally do.
3: Wow.
2: And sharing themselves. And I thought, I'm going to tell this to Dr. Quirica.
3: That's great. I love it.
2: So thanks.
3: I'm glad.
2: You know, you reminded me of stuff that I probably learned my first year of training 35 years ago. So it was a good reminder.
3: Well, thank you. Thank you for sharing that. I'm glad.
2: Yeah.
3: I think sometimes we forget that the simple, the basic, right? Those are basic, I think, part of our training when we were in the first year of graduate school and first year of practicum therapy, right? But I think that often we focus on the fancy stuff.
2: Yes.
3: We overestimate the intensity of, oh, this sounds a great, I don't know, let's say EMDR, great brain spotting, like, really big word, and we underestimate the basic, right?
2: Yes, you know, I want to say that in another way.
3: Uh-huh.
2: This is a human being
3: sitting
2: across from me. They have similar needs and feelings and desires and fears that I do. I better respect that. I better take that into consideration.
3: Right.
2: Instead of getting lost in my theories.
3: Yes.
2: I mean, first, this is a connection between me and another human being.
3: Yeah.
2: So thanks for the reminder.
3: You're welcome. I love that. So do you believe in polyvagal now more, Dr. Cole?
2: I think what it does is orients us to essential strategies that we can use to connect with others and to be aware of what's going on with us.
3: Right? Yes, awareness. Yes, awareness of your nervous system. Okay, so the next strategy is called sifting. So what is sifting? Sifting is a way to bring a ventral experience that is stored in your nervous system back into awareness so you can re-experience it and use it as a regulating resource. The four elements that make up sifting are, the S is actually for sensation. It's body sensation. And the I is image. The F is feeling. And the T is thought. To build a shift, layer these four elements, the body sensation, image, feeling, and thought.
2: I see.
3: Together to bring a ventral memory back to life and for you to relive it in the remembering. So, you know, like when someone with a trauma memory can be triggered by certain cues.
2: Yes.
3: Right?
2: That's for sure.
3: So this is the principle, but this is for good, safe, peaceful memory. Trauma memory is scary. So sifting is actually, we actually want to sort of, I don't like the word trigger. We because trigger usually is like negative connotation.
2: Yes.
3: So sifting is like how we can access, how we can activate our nervous system when we are thinking or remembering a certain ventral experience. So I want to ask you, Dr. Cole, if you don't mind, if I ask you this question.
2: Far away.
3: Okay. So if you can think of a memory from your past, that when you think of that memory, it makes you smile. It makes you, this is joy. This is peaceful. This is wonderful. Like, I can do all things.
2: I'm already smiling.
3: You
2: over
3: are.
2: Here.
3: Yes. I see that.
2: So I remember when my daughter, Celeste, was just a few months old. She was having difficulty sleeping through the night. She would wake up and cry and cry and cry. And we couldn't seem to get her to settle down. So when that occurred, I would get up in the morning, 1 a.m. or so, pick her up and sit in the rocker and rock her. And I would repeat her name over and over very slowly to her, but I would pace it with her crying.
3: Oh.
2: So that she and I were parallel in our expressions. And then I would slowly slow down the pace of me repeating her name. And she would duplicate that until finally she would go, and fall asleep.
3: Oh, wow.
2: What a connection I felt.
3: Yes.
2: Now, that memory of that sense of bonding with my daughter repeatedly thinking about it or sharing it like I am now leaves me with this powerful feeling of peace and joy.
3: Yeah.
2: And that, as we say in this approach with the polyvagal theory, the sense of being connected.
3: Yeah. Right?
2: So, and that was a good question you asked me.
3: Yeah, I can see because you smile right away.
2: Oh, yeah.
3: Right?
2: That was powerful. So recalling that puts me in the ventral state, right?
3: Yes, right. And what are you noticing in your body when you are remembering this memory?
2: I'm noticing I feel light. I feel tingling throughout my body. I can't stop smiling and describing it.
3: Yes.
2: I feel joy. I don't have any interrupting thoughts or intrusive thoughts. I can just completely focus on this memory and this experience.
3: And also what you were doing at the time, when I'm listening to you right now, is you are actually co-regulating her with you because you're doing it slow, right? You
2: said co-regulated. Yes, I did that. Yes.
3: Yeah, like very slow, yes. Very intentional.
2: Yes.
3: Right. And so you use the word, I mean, not word, you use her name.
2: Yes.
3: And people love to be called their name.
2: Yes.
3: And you're doing it very slow. Because my theory was when she was maybe in distress, that's why she was crying.
2: Must have been.
3: Right? And then you were slowing it down. So she was in this more sympathetic state.
2: Right.
3: And when you slow down, this is actually very polyvagal, Dr. Cole. You did it before without even knowing.
2: Yes. So I think that we're tapping in to some automatic, built-in physiologic responses.
3: Yeah.
2: We're just applying them. Mm-hmm. You're showing us how to apply some natural patterns of interacting, of being.
3: Yeah.
2: Thanks.
3: And this is a good information, I hope, for parents out there, new parents, yeah. Dr. Cole, right?
2: Yeah.
3: Because your state of being, you were calm, you were slowing it down, it was able to co-regulate her.
2: Yeah.
3: I think it would be very different had you been, if you were very frustrated.
2: Oh, boy, yes. That's a good point. Instead of me reacting to her, I presented a experience where she could respond to me.
3: Yeah, you co-regulated
2: her.
3: That's amazing.
2: Yeah. That's what happens when you love somebody.
3: The right love. The healthy love.
2: So this is just a reminder that you are listening to CAPS Radio, KPPQ LP, 104.1 FM on your dial.
3: Mm-hmm.
2: And this is Dr. Wilma Quinica, Dr. Jim Cole, psychologists, just as a reminder that our presentation is not therapy.
3: Mm-hmm.
2: This is psychoeducation. We're providing some information that hopefully that you can use in order to achieve some of the personal or interpersonal goals that you have for yourself. Okay, Dr. Quinica. Do you have some other strategies?
3: Yes, we still have a lot, actually. We have, so the next one that I want to talk to is anchoring in ventral state, because since we were just talking about sifting and it helped you to access the ventral state, and what are some of the other things we can do to anchoring in ventral, okay? So the concept of ventral anchor means it's reliable experiences we reach for to help us return to the state of regulation when we have been pulled out of ventral. So what you did earlier, that's an example of how you can anchor, how you can access.
2: I see.
3: To ventral, okay? This anchor also helps us appreciate the ventral experience. Once we are there, when anchoring, we use the categories of who, what, where, and when to identify experiences of ventral connection. And you described it perfectly, right, earlier. So these are some of the prompts that also I like to share with our listener is, which people in your life make you feel safe and welcome? Okay. What are small actions you take that feel nourishing and regulating and invite that connection? What are small actions? What objects bring you to ventral energy? You may have an object that can help you access, anchor to ventral energy. Where are the everyday places you move through that bring your ventral state to life? We want to identify, or maybe we may want to create a sanctuary in our home, maybe a garden, right? Maybe a small a space in your bedroom, somewhere where you can really sit. And when you sit there, you can enjoy. Let's say people who love gardening, they have their garden and that's their anchor to ventral. Or if you are a very spiritual person and you practice your spirituality in a certain space, you can create that space. When are the times you reliably feel regulated? Do you have a specific time of the day? So these are some of the questions that I want to share that you can access the ventral.
2: Dr. Kunika, what you are doing is empowering us.
3: Mm.
2: You are opening the door for us to be aware of the ways in which we can take control
3: mm-hmm. yes.
2: of our emotions, of our awareness, of our sensitivity. You're reminding us of some very basic things that I think oftentimes we take for granted.
3: Mm.
2: We forget to do.
3: Mm-hmm.
2: And we allow experiences around us or other people's behavior to determine our consciousness.
3: Mm-hmm. Mm, thank you. Thank
2: yeah,
3: you for
2: this
3: that.
2: This is powerful stuff.
3: Thanks to the polyvagal.
2: Yes.
3: I am the messenger.
2: So what you're doing is you're identifying mm-hmm. the specific steps, the mm-hmm. actions, mm-hmm. the way to direct our consciousness and our behavior.
3: Yes. And you're seeing our surrounding.
2: Yes.
3: And it's free. It really is free. You yes. just need to access it.
2: That's a good point, using our surroundings.
3: Practical.
2: I mean, here in Southern California, there's beauty everywhere.
3: Right? If you look into it.
2: If we look at it, that's a good point.
3: Right? And that, when you say that, the beauty of it, we call it glimmers.
2: Glimmers.
3: Yeah. So I want to encourage.
2: I like that word.
3: Glimmers, right? So I want to encourage us, and this is also the note for me too, to look for glimmers, Dr. Ko, every day.
2: Can you talk a little more about that?
3: Yes, yeah, sure. I am putting effort, conscious effort, to find those glimmers every day, in the sense of when I wake up in the morning, I look at the weather. Sometimes it's cloudy. Sometimes it's really hot. Recently, it has been really hot. And I would intentionally go outside to look at the sky when it's blue sky. I'm like, wow, so clear. This is, to me, this is like a glimmer, because compared to when the day was really cloudy, this is glimmer. When I see dolphin, you know, when I drive to PCH in Malibu, I pass PCH, I often see a group of dolphin.
2: Oh.
3: So I would stop. Yes. I would stop my car.
2: Oh.
3: Just for a few minutes.
2: Good.
3: To enjoy that. And yes. To me, that is glimmers.
2: I see.
3: So for everyone, glimmers are different. Maybe for you, if you love dogs, if you love cats.
2: Yes.
3: Spend some time with your pet. That's glimmers. If you love flowers.
2: Yes.
3: That's a glimmers. If you enjoy your cup of coffee, that's glimmers.
2: You know, Dr. Kunika, something's happening as you're talking. And it's happening to me. It's making me more aware. Let me tell you a little story.
3: Mm-hmm.
2: Behind my house, there's mm-hmm. some hills. And I can walk up the hills a mm-hmm. couple hundred yards mm-hmm. and see the shoreline.
3: Oh, okay.
2: And I notice that frequently when I want to get some exercise during the day, I feel like I'm unconsciously drawn toward taking the path up these pathways in the hills to see the beauty of the shoreline and the sunset if it's late in the afternoon.
3: Mm.
2: And I'm just aware from what you just said how I'm drawn to that.
3: Mm-hmm.
2: Sometimes I say, I've taken that walk many times before. I don't want to. Let's take something new.
3: Mm-hmm.
2: But I still feel drawn toward that walk, because I think that's that walk, that vista, mm-hmm. is what you're talking about.
3: Yeah, yes. That's a great example. That's your glimmers, especially sunset, right?
2: It's my glimmer.
3: Or sunrise.
2: Yes, especially the sunset. Yes, it's beautiful. And so I think, from what you're saying, by me allowing myself to take advantage of that, I'm nurturing myself.
3: Absolutely.
2: I'm taking care of Jim.
3: Yes, that's right. And it's nice to do that.
2: Yes, it is. And thanks for acknowledging that, reinforcing it. I think we need that from one another.
3: Yes, that's right. That's good, Dr. Paul.
2: It's a great example. Great example.
3: So today when you do that, it's like, this is my glimmers. Yay!
2: I'm going to give you a call and say, here I am at the top of the hill, Dr. Kunika.
3: Yeah, this is my glimmer. Right? I love that. Okay, so I love that you use an example of your environment to access Glimmer, because the next one is nourish in nature. Okay, this is a concept of polyvagal that I think many of us can take benefit of, especially if we live in, you know, close by the ocean or the mountain. So this is the concept, Dr. Cole, nourish in nature. Nature reliably activates our ventral state, believe it or not. The sights and the sounds of nature are very regulating and restorative. And when we are cut off from the natural world, we feel the disruption. Seeing and repeating patterns found in waves, clouds, leaves, shells, blossoms brings a quick return to self-regulation. Connecting with nature following a stressful moment actually help us find our way back to regulation. Because we have a ventral response to being out in the natural world and to looking at images of nature, this is an easily accessible resource. I see you're smiling.
2: Dr. Kunika, where did you get this information? I feel like you're talking to me.
3: Really? That's great.
2: Because, as you know, I work part-time at home, and a lot of times I'll put in several hours in my office, and then I'll feel like I need a rest. Mm-hmm. For example, yesterday, I purchased a palm tree, and I spent 2 hours putting it in the ground. And the first thing I felt like doing when I got up is go out in the yard and look at the palm tree.
3: Wow.
2: It was like, had to do. I just felt drawn toward it. And I wanted to look at how well it's growing out there and if it's still intact. And it's like a wave of peacefulness that comes from that connection in nature.
3: Yes.
2: So I think that what you're describing is very nurturing.
3: Yeah.
2: Because I'm experiencing it. I'm not even aware.
3: Right.
2: It's like I'm unconsciously, well, let's see, I got some free time. What do I want to do? Oh, yeah, I guess I'll do this. Not realizing how powerful it is in terms of leaving me feeling a sense of joy and peacefulness.
3: Yeah, I'm glad, Dr. Cole. So it sounds like you are nourished in nature.
2: I am. I'm without even thinking about it, I'm nurturing myself.
3: Mm-hmm. In nature.
2: Yeah. These are really good points. And to bring it to our consciousness enables us to do it more regularly.
3: Right. I want to share the prompts for our listener, right, about this, about nourishing
2: good.
3: Nature. So get out there, look at your natural surrounding, and look for the places in your neighborhood or close by that welcome you. We live, you know, close by to the ocean, or if you want to go to the mountain or Santa Barbara, right?
2: Yes.
3: Notice the geography of those places.
2: Oh, yes.
3: Okay. Get to know the features that are important to you, and it makes you feel, oh, my God, oh, this is a glimmer again. Listen for sounds in nature that catch your interest. And create a collection of nature images that nourish you.
2: That sounds like good mental health to me.
3: Mm-hmm.
2: It's kind of like the food we take in nourishes us, and the experiences we create for ourselves can nurture and nourish us.
3: Mm-hmm. Right.
2: This is good advice. I'd like to remind our listeners that you're listening to Psychs with Mics with Dr. Wilma Kwanika today, the main presenter, and I'm Dr. Jim Cole. Both of us are psychologists. 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And Dr. Kwanika today is describing how we can access strategies that have been developed called polyvagal-based strategies.
3: Yes.
2: What's next, Dr. Kwanika?
3: So I want to continue with the nourish in nature, but the tip. These are tips to...
2: Tips
3: to connect with the nature through multiple pathways.
2: Say that again.
3: So you want to connect with nature through multiple pathways.
2: Oh, multiple paths. Yes.
3: Mm-hmm.
2: Okay.
3: So you can return to places in nature where you feel welcome, while also bringing the outside in. try placing nature images where you can see them. So if you are in your home, if you in the office, you may want to have like a picture of your favorite, or maybe a place of, oh, I wish I want to go there somewhere, or a place of where you had a beautiful vacation, or even a hiking with a family. It has to be a good pictures with the nature background. Or you can also record it, the nature sounds, or you can access. There are a lot of nature sounds, and it depends. I think every nervous system is different, Dr. Cole. For me, I love listening to the wave, the ocean wave, and the creek,
2: yes,
3: the water,
2: right,
3: with the birds chirping.
2: Yes.
3: So when you have those voices that you can listen to in your office, maybe you can listen to it for 10 minutes or 15 minutes during your break, right? We have break in our office. Notice how it can actually regulate your stress when you listen to that nature voices, or when you look at the pictures.
2: Yes, that makes sense.
3: So those are the tip to nourish our nervous system, nourish in nature through multiple pathway.
2: I'd like to make a comment about that. I have a couple of favorite songs.
3: Mm-hmm.
2: One, for example, is El Concierto de Aranjuez.
3: I love that one.
2: Are you familiar with
3: that? Yes, I
2: love
3: that.
2: How do you happen to know that?
3: I play music, and I listen to music.
2: It's about 30 minutes long, and sometimes I play it, and it just moves me. It takes me to another level of consciousness, another level of feeling comfortable and satisfied and, in an odd way, nurtured. How can music be nurturing me? But it is.
3: Yeah, it's frequency.
2: It must be the frequency.
3: The frequency of the music.
2: Because I noticed that.
3: Yeah. You know, Einstein said in one of his quotes, the future of medicine is in frequency.
2: Oh.
3: I thought that was very genius. I mean, of course, it's Einstein, right?
2: Yeah,
3: like, who are you kidding?
2: We might expect that from him.
3: Right. The future of medicine is in frequency.
2: Yes. Yeah.
3: Yeah. So that makes sense, Dr. Cole.
2: It does.
3: Music. Okay. So the next strategy is called savoring. Okay. So what is savoring? Savoring is the practice of capturing and deepening the glimmers. The glimmers, things that we talked about earlier. So glimmers is a ventral micro moments, right? That little moment that access ventral state, that's glimmers. So savoring is the practice of capturing and deepening the glimmers that inevitably emerge as we move through the day. Because this practice takes advantage of naturally occurring moment, it is easy to incorporate into the flow of a day.
2: Really? Tell us more. What procedures might we want to be aware of to help us savor?
3: So first, we want to notice the glimmer first and focus your attention.
2: Oh, yes.
3: Okay? And then hold. Appreciate and hold the moment in your awareness and appreciate its presence.
2: Consciousness.
3: And you want to amplify. So what does it mean?
2: Oh.
3: Amplify is stay with that moment for 30 seconds.
2: Oh.
3: And let it fill you. So if you want to go back to that memory that you shared with me, amplify by staying in that moment.
2: Yes.
3: For 30 seconds.
2: Hmm. This sounds like good medicine.
3: Mm-hmm. For your nervous system.
2: Yes.
3: Without side effect.
2: With what?
3: Without side effect.
2: Oh, yeah.
3: Well,
2: without,
3: there is a side effect, which is peace.
2: Without a good, negative side
3: effect.
2: Yeah,
3: good side effect, right? So sometimes, Dr. Cole, sometimes negative thoughts can interrupt our ability to stay in our ventral experience, right? So, and rather than resourcing, the practice of savoring becomes distressing, though. So if that happened, you want to stop and try again later. So start slowly. I think we need to be patient and build toward these 30 seconds. Your capacity to savor will increase over time based on your practice.
2: So you're saying that the process of savoring is a learning experience.
3: Mm-hmm. Yes.
2: We build on it.
3: Yes.
2: That's good advice for those of us
3: Yeah.
2: Like the person you're looking at who gets impatient sometimes.
3: I think we all do, right? It's hard to be always patient because depending on what happened. So this brings me what you just said right now. It brings me to another strategy is actually checking in with yourself, with your nervous system throughout the day. Do we do that? Probably not. Checking in.
2: I don't think I do. Tell us more about what that is involving and what are the steps for that?
3: So, well, first, again, awareness, right? Mindfulness.
2: Yes.
3: And being very intentional. So in the morning, I check in with myself. How is my nervous system feel this morning? Because depending on, let's say, if you had a good night's sleep or not, if you have a busy day that you know you have, it depends on if there is any maybe stress that it has been on your mind. So you want to really checking in with how is your nervous system in the morning in order for you to navigate about your day. What I meant by that is if we know the level of our nervous system right now is okay, maybe I'm like from 0 to 10, Dr. Cole. So 10 is like very stressed. 0 is you're very calm. So checking in, if your level of stress in the morning before you start your day is already 7, that's above average, you may want to be mindful about maybe there are certain things in your task that need to be adjusted. Maybe you may want to delay or postpone or reschedule depending on the urgency and the importance of what it is that you are doing.
2: You know, Dr. Quinica, as you are talking, I'm reflecting over how I manage that. And I noticed that frequently my activity and my consciousness is driven by what my goal is for the moment.
3: Mm.
2: And so I may not even check in with what's going on internally.
3: Mm.
2: But sometimes if I'll catch myself, I'll say, oh, boy, this really feels differently, like, as you mentioned, putting on some favorite music or doing something else which centers me. So being conscious of that process sounds like it's very important.
3: Yes, because it can help you to manage your stress level throughout the day. You want to know your window of tolerance.
2: Yes. Yeah, it sounds like we need to check in.
3: With ourselves.
2: Yes.
3: First.
2: Yes.
3: And do you want me to talk a little bit more about urgency and importance?
2: Sure. Let's hear more about that.
3: So throughout our day, if we know we have something to do, we want to ask ourselves how urgent, how important it is. If my nervous system is already overloaded, if I feel already like 7 out of 10.
2: And urgency.
3: If there is like a doctor's appointment that is you really need to get it done because it's hard to get this doctor appointment, you have to wait for 6 months if you have to reschedule, even though maybe going to this doctor appointment can be stressful because of the traffic, but because it's urgent, right? It's important. So, okay, I will just do that, but maybe I may reschedule my, let's say, coffee meeting with friend, even though maybe you're longing for that connection, but if you know that this meeting is going to activate you more because maybe your friends has a lot of problem and tend to just want to rant to you, and at that moment, you are not at the capacity to listen to somebody else's, and you want to be kind, and you don't want to be resentful by giving something to somebody, but at your own expense. Does that make sense, Dr. Cole?
2: So you're talking about us having self-awareness of what's going on around us, what's impacting us, how does that leave us feeling, and what we might want to do differently.
3: Mm-hmm. Yeah.
2: Sounds like a good prescription for health. I like that idea.
3: Okay, thank you. So the next one is loving kindness meditation.
2: Okay.
3: You probably know a lot about this. Loving kindness meditation increases ventral energy and has positive impact on our physical and psychological well-being. The traditional phrase is, focus on the qualities of health, safety, and living with ease, right? They are offered first to ourselves, so may I be safe. And then to others, may you be safe. To someone we care about, someone neutral, someone we are in the struggle with right now, and finally to all beings.
2: Oh boy, there's a challenge expressing that towards someone with whom we have a conflict or a challenge.
3: Yeah, right.
2: That sounds like a good idea.
3: It is.
2: Not an easy idea to do.
3: It's not an easy idea to do, yes. There is a lot of wisdom, I think, in that. Like we don't want to drink the poison and expecting the other person to die.
2: That's true.
3: Well, this is a practice. It's not easy, but I think it can benefit our well-being.
2: You know, another thing I am stimulated by with that suggestion is how it takes us outside of ourselves because, you know, the law of the jungle is self-preservation. And so from birth, we are programmed to take care of ourselves, to be conscious of what we want and think we need.
3: Mm-hmm.
2: And so what you're doing is taking us a step beyond that.
3: Mm-hmm.
2: You're reminding us to direct our attention to those around us and to extend loving kindness toward them consciously.
3: Right. And rephrase the four qualities of happiness, health, safety, and ease in the language of your nervous system. Connect with your ventral state and find your own words for each of these qualities. Meditate on your word, offering them to yourself, to others, and to all beings. Practice over a period of time and bring awareness to what changes. So example, for happiness, may I find glimmers every day?
2: I see.
3: That's an example, right?
2: I see.
3: And for health, may I be nourished by the flow of ventral energy. For safety, may I be filled with a reception of safety. For ease, may I live in the rhythm of regulated nervous system.
2: So these are like affirmations and aspirations that we're mentioning, that we're embracing to try to raise our consciousness.
3: Mm-hmm. Yeah. And I like to share, I personally use this a lot to regulate my nervous system.
2: Oh, tell us more about that.
3: So, you know, when we are emotional, Dr. Cole, our frontal lobe, our thinking brain shut down, right?
2: Yes.
3: And we tend to react rather than respond, right?
2: Yes.
3: So when I use the word, may I be safe, I'm tapping into language. So I'm tapping into my frontal lobe to calming down my amygdala, my emotional limbic system brain.
2: Yes.
3: And I find the word that I want to be in the state rather than ruminating what I am feeling.
2: So you select a particular state that you want to gravitate toward?
3: Yes.
2: Can you give an example of some of the states you might want to move toward?
3: Just what I said, may I be safe. May I be regulated. May I find peace. Let's say when I'm like, oh, there is something that makes me nervous or anxious. So instead of ruminating on how my anxiety is, because what you focus on expand. The more you ruminate on your anxiety, the more you're anxious.
2: That's true.
3: Right? So instead, we need to focus on the state that we want to be in, even though we are not there yet. So by saying, may I find peace, may I be peaceful, and you repeat that and breathe, right? Breathe in and breathe out. There is a shift. I noticed this with myself.
2: I see. So Dr. Kanika, you wouldn't be talking about empowering us, would you?
3: What do you mean?
2: That's exactly what you're talking about. You're showing us ways to have power over our emotions.
3: Yeah, yes. Over our emotion and our nervous system.
2: And our bodies,
3: our bodies.
2: You are.
3: Yeah.
2: I think this is good stuff.
3: I hope so. I hope that, you know, our listener can find a value and benefit. This is something that I think we need to consciously and practice, especially these days, you know, when there are a lot of stress happening in the world.
2: And this presentation is making us conscious.
3: Yeah, I hope so.
2: You are listening to Dr. Will McQuinica, psychologist, and Dr. Jim Cole, psychologist, at CAPS Radio, KPPQLP, at 104.1 FM. This is our regular series called Psychs with Mics, and Dr. Quinica is sharing some strategies for us to embrace some polyvagal patterns of consciousness.
3: Yes.
2: What else do you want to share, Dr. Quinica?
3: So I have a couple more things. The
2: Good.
3: Next thing I want to share is touchstones. So touchstones are objects or sensations that have personal meaning to you and that connect us to a state of ventral regulation and help us feel grounded. Putting touchstones in places where we regularly encounter them reminds us of the presence of ventral energy and our ability to reach out for that connection. So the prompt for our listener is find objects that bring your ventral state alive and put them in places you move through during the day. Identify smells, one special sense, or you can have several different scents that take you to ventral state. Find ways to bring them into your environment. Excuse me. And notice things you wear that reliably help you feel anchored in ventral and reach for those on the days you want to feel held in that energy. So do you have any objects or identify smells or clothing or something that you wear that help you feel anchored to your ventral state, Dr. Gold? I'm curious. I can share mine.
2: I have a stone that I often carry around with me that I like to touch. Rub it. It's nice and smooth. And it says integrity on it.
3: Oh, I love that.
2: It reinforces my consciousness of that. And also kind of calms me down just to massage the rock. It's about half the size of my palm.
3: Oh, okay. Do you carry that in your car, in your pocket?
2: My pocket.
3: In your pocket. Oh, okay. For me, it smells, scents.
2: Oh.
3: The oil, the essential oil. I love jasmine and lilies.
2: Oh, do you wear that? Or what do you have?
3: Yeah, it's like a roller. So you can go get it from Walgreens or CVS. They have this different smell, you know, eucalyptus. They have different types of smell, lavender. Again, you want to find a smell that is, it feels so nice for you because everybody is different.
2: I see. So you roll it on your skin so you can smell it?
3: No, I just smell it like.
2: Oh, you smell the container.
3: The container,
2: that
3: yeah, just.
2: I see.
3: Or you can put them on your palm or on your.
2: Oh, I see.
3: Wrist.
2: Mm-hmm.
3: Right?
2: Yeah.
3: So that's the smell that I
2: like.
3: See.
2: Okay.
3: And also maybe like something that that you wear, like, you know, sometimes that wearing something that is soft material, like the skirt that I'm wearing right now, actually, this is actually really cool. And I know today is supposed to be really, really hot. I want to wear something that is cool.
2: I see.
3: Yeah. So again, this is like practical. I hope people find it practical. I mean, this is what you wear, what you can smell. There are a lot of things that we can do to help us regulating our nervous system.
2: You know, this sounds like you're taking care of yourself.
3: I think we have to.
2: This reminds me of if you had a little baby and you know the baby liked a particular outfit.
3: Yeah.
2: And you put it on for the baby so that he or she could enjoy it.
3: Yeah.
2: And so you're doing that to yourself.
3: Inner
2: you're
3: child.
2: Caring for yourself.
3: I'm taking care of my inner child.
2: Yes, you are.
3: Inner child work here, right?
2: Yeah.
3: Yes. Okay. So the next one is the concept of reaching out.
2: Okay.
3: So I think it says it all, right? Connecting with others is an essential part of living a life of well-being. While the need for connection is universal, the degree of connection and ways we connect are personal. When we make intentional decision about what we do, how often, with whom, and find a combination of connection that feel just right, reaching out to the right person, of course, the right people, becomes a regulating resource. So I want to encourage our listener to create your personal connection plan and use it to guide your choices. Name the people in your life you feel connected with. Identify people you would like to reach out to and to explore a connection. Maybe these are new people, new neighbor. Make a list of the things you do with other people that bring you joy. Consider activities you would like to explore with other people. Use what you have learned to create a combination of activities that feel nourishing and resource your connection with the other people. Your personal connection plan is a living document. So revisit your plan regularly and update it as your connection change. Sometimes there are people that maybe we need to set boundary, and when you spend your time with them, you feel like you have been working for 10 hours, right? So we need to be, again, checking in with your nervous system. If this, these are the people that you would like to connect and it nourish you, it recharge you, they recharge your energy, or this actually take away a lot of your resources.
2: Dr. Kanika, from what you just said, what I got is two main points.
3: Mm-hmm.
2: One, this strategy of activating the polyvagal-based activities requires consciousness.
3: Yes.
2: It requires an awareness
3: mm-hmm.
2: for us to see the importance of these things, to embrace them, if that's what we choose. And it also involves action. It involves an action plan. It involves us to go from the awareness to the activity. Okay,
3: mm-hmm.
2: I'm aware this is going to be useful for me. Now what am I going to do about it?
3: Mm-hmm. Yes, that's right. Great summary, Dr. Yeah. Paul.
2: Yeah. And I think that those things need to be conscious, because frequently I find myself not giving sufficient attention to some of these variables because I'm rushing through my day, trying to get things done that I temporarily see as a priority, and not attending to these key resources.
3: Mm-hmm. So

0: to notice the everyday moments of all around us. So some of the prompts, revisit a time when you experienced a moment of awe so extraordinary that it stopped you in your tracks. Consider your everyday awe experiences. Art, music, the natural world regularly offer moments of awe, like what we talked earlier. Get to know the cues from your body and mind that you are experiencing a moment of everyday awe. Watch for ordinary moments of awe as you move through your daily routine. And find your awe environments, places you can easily return to and experience a moment of awe, and visit them regularly. As I'm listening to myself, I'm thinking about, yeah, what are some of the awe places that maybe I haven't really revisited? I haven't visited lately.
1: Well, that reminds me of some places that I've gone to that have had an impact on me. One of them is Big Sur. Have you been to Big Sur yet?
0: No, I always want to go there.
1: The California coast.
0: Yeah, I heard it's such a beautiful place. Wonderful.
1: Another one is Sequoia National Park. Have you been there yet?
0: No, not there either. You have been to places I wanted to go.
1: And how about Yosemite?
0: No. Those are wonderful, beautiful nature.
1: They certainly are. There is a place up in Sequoia National Park where the largest tree that we've identified in the world is still growing.
0: Wow.
1: It's a sequoia tree.
0: Uh-huh.
1: And it is so large that the first branch of the tree, which is 90 feet above the ground, is larger than any tree east of the Mississippi.
0: Wow. Wow. That's
1: an awe. Phenomenal thing to see.
0: For sure.
1: So taking our time, structuring our activities so that we're exposed to these has a powerful impact on us.
0: Isn't it?
1: But we've got to take control of our schedule.
0: Right. And again, it really too makes you feel like you're big. I mean, there are a lot of things bigger than you.
1: That's true.
0: Right? It's like we are small. We feel we are small and connected at the same time to something much larger than ourselves.
1: So this session today reminds me that you are telling us, hey, you are an adult. Take control of your life. Take control of your body, your consciousness, your emotions.
0: Yeah.
1: And your interactions with other people.
0: Yeah, and with yourself.
1: And with ourselves, that's true.
0: Yeah.
1: In order for us to be able to maintain our connection with our ventral state.
0: Yeah. I think that the most important relationship we have is with ourselves.
1: Yes. And the question then, when you say that, we know how important it is for us to nurture our relationships. How well are we nurturing our relationship with
0: ourselves?
1: Yes.
0: Yeah, that's right.
1: You're reminding us of that.
0: Yeah. I think some people may not even aware of that, right?
1: I forget it all the time.
0: You sounds like you're actually really connected with yourself, Dr. Cole.
1: Well,
0: I've known you for many, many years now.
1: Sometimes I am, and sometimes I'm not. That's the truth of it, and I think this is a very good reminder. And it's a strategy that you're providing us with. It's a path. It's a plan.
0: Yeah, and I hope this is not too much to ask, or it's practical, something that we can do, access.
1: Sure. Well, we're not expecting everybody listening to us to start doing all of those things today, right?
0: Right, yes.
1: Maybe they can try one of them.
0: Right, I hope.
1: See how it feels.
0: Yeah, right. Which one that works best for you? I hope so. So I hope that there is some value that, you know, we can learn from this polyvagal-based activities to access self-regulation, ventral state.
1: Well, I think you've given us the opportunity to learn from this.
0: Mm-hmm.
1: I think we're going to have to catch that ball and run down the field with it to that goalpost.
0: I love that.
1: Well, okay. Dr. Quinica, I want to thank you very much for this information, these positive consciousness

0: raising, nurturing, mm-hmm. suggestions. Mm-hmm. And I'd like to remind our listeners that this program is not a replacement for therapy. It's psychoeducation.
1: Right.
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0: Signing off from Psychs with Mics. We'll talk to you next time.
2: Take care. Bye. Bye.
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6: Greetings, Ventura. 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As you listen to the different volunteer voices in this series, we hope that you're going to be stimulated to think about how volunteering might enhance your life, whether you're in high school or retired or somewhere in between. I'm Kathleen Wheeler, a volunteer, activist, and community supporter. And with me today is Clint Foltz, longtime volunteer and activist for the climate. 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Hey, Clint. It's good to see you.
7: Hey,
6: welcome.
7: Good to see you, too. Thanks for having me. I appreciate it.
6: We are looking forward to hearing your story. You've, I happen to know, dedicated thousands of hours to your passion for the climate, and you've been a model for other activists who are concerned about the climate crisis and they want to do something about it. So I'm very eager to hear, let's start with how you got started on this journey. When did you first become aware of the climate crisis and decide that you wanted to do something about it?
7: Well, I've always been concerned about the environment. I think I called myself an armchair environmentalist. And I guess maybe I grew up in Thousand Oaks, California, and I grew up hiking and mountain biking in the hills there. And I've just always had an eye towards our earth and the environment. The climate, I wasn't really aware of the climate crisis until I saw The Inconvenient Truth, the documentary from Al Gore. I think at that time it was eye-opening. After that, I think I got distracted by other things in my life. I ended up moving around, and I ended up back in Thousand Oaks, where we had the Woolsey and Hill fires.
6: Oh, yes.
7: And to have those two fires at the same time where you literally couldn't go either direction from Thousand Oaks on the 101 freeway was pretty harrowing. And it just, it kind of opened my eyes. I thought it's like, well, this isn't normal. It seemed like everything was on fire and, you know, smoke was in the air. And it got me thinking, you know, what's going on here? This doesn't seem normal. And so I started doing a deep dive into the climate crisis and began reading about that. And this was at the time that Greta Thunberg was really doing her thing, and right around the time that the global climate marches were happening. That was before COVID. And you know, I did a lot of reading. I did a lot of watching of YouTube videos, listening to podcasts, and I just kind of went from there.
6: Wow. And you, I know you've been heavily involved in starting up and leading the Conejo Climate Coalition. You want to tell us a little bit about that?
7: Yes. When I started reading more and learning more about the climate crisis, I wanted to do something, and I didn't know what to do. I wanted to just stand on a street corner with a sign saying, stop climate change, or just to do something. So I started looking around in local newspapers, online, and I found a group called Citizens Climate Lobby. And they were they had meetings in Thousand Oaks there, and they worked to originally their main focus was to enact a carbon tax or a carbon fee and dividend, they call it, to try and eventually eliminate our use of fossil fuels and move towards renewable energy. So I was involved with that group, and then a few of us in town realized we needed to do something that was more local, more locally focused. Citizens Climate Lobby was more on the national level. And so a few of us got together and we created the Conejo Climate Coalition. And this was during the pandemic, during the lockdown phase. And so we just got on Zoom and started having meetings and tried to figure out what do we do? How do we move the levers of power? How do we get people aware of the climate crisis? And how can we help make changes in our city?
6: Interesting that you use the phrase levers of power, because one of the things I'd love to hear you talk about is your experience in trying to influence our elected leaders, our decision makers at the local level.
7: Absolutely. I'm not sure exactly how we figured out what we were supposed to do, but eventually we started doing it. Recommendations from other folks, but we started speaking at city council meetings. We would meet, in Thousand Oaks. City council meetings happen every other Tuesday, so we ended up meeting on Zoom on the Friday when the agenda would come out for that Tuesday's meeting. And we would just kind of go over the agenda with a fine-tooth comb and see if there was anything climate-related that we should comment on. And there was a lot to comment on. And so we would speak at city council meetings. We would submit letters to city council, and then eventually we actually endorsed a candidate who was running for our city council and then also Ventura County supervisor position. And we had fundraisers for those folks.
6: Climate champions, I imagine.
7: Yes. Yeah, uh-huh. Absolutely. Yes. They were the most clued into what was going on with the climate and the environment. We interviewed them and interviewed other candidates as well and came to the conclusion that these are the folks that we want to back. And so we started having a conversation with our local electeds in many different capacities, whether it was just at a community function, or if it was after a city council meeting, or sometimes we would call and meet with a particular city official just to talk to them. And then also the Thousand Oaks Sustainability Division, which is a Thousand Oaks. We're very lucky to have a good sustainability division. We're lucky to have one at all. Some cities don't. So we had some really good interactions with those folks. And
6: So give me an example of an accomplishment with the coalition and maybe a setback, because I'm sure you've had both.
7: Absolutely. There's a lot of hurdles, speed bumps, and setbacks that happen in the climate movement. But we did have what we would consider some major victories. We would meet with local developers who were going to be coming in and building new apartment complexes in town. And there's also a housing crisis, so it is necessary that we build more homes for people. And we met with these developers, and we asked them to do to have sustainable building. We asked them to have solar panels, everything electrified, hopefully no gas lines coming in. And two of the projects that we spoke with the developers on, they are going to be all electric. There's some mixed use in there. Wow. So I think the commercial spaces will probably have some gas piped in for the restaurants and things like that. But otherwise, they're going to be all electric. And so we kind of consider, we're not sure how much we influenced that decision. We'll never quite know. But we felt like we did have some kind of influence. And it was, we're pleased. Now, those still haven't been built yet, but they've been approved by the city, and they will be they've built, fingers crossed, before too long.
6: I think that's huge. Electrifying buildings is a major way to increase or reduce greenhouse gas emissions. I think that's very exciting.
7: Absolutely.
6: How many hours per month would you say you spend on your volunteering? I know you work full time, so this is on the side.
7: I was thinking about that earlier today. I think it's at least 5 hours a week, sometimes 20. Add that up, over the months and the years, and it's a lot of time.
6: What Adrian calls a super volunteer.
7: I suppose so. I'm not sure. I'm not sure if I see it as volunteering as much as we're in a situation. Humanity's in a situation where the climate crisis is one of the greatest threats that humanity has ever faced, or if not the greatest threat that humanity has ever faced. And in light of that, I think every single one of us who is capable needs to do something about the climate crisis, about the environmental crisis that's happening. So I'm not sure if I see it quite as much as volunteering, as just it's something I need to do. And myself, just based on what I've done in the past and kind of the some anti-war organizing I've done. I was a musician, and I organized people to put on shows and art events. And so it's just kind of in my nature to do a lot of work in those areas. And I see a lot of the connections between different elements, like the housing crisis and the environmental crisis and the climate justice crisis. So it's hard for me to stop volunteering when I see all these connections being made, and I said, oh, hey, this person knows this particular area, or this person really knows about this, and oh, I need to get them together, and they need to talk, and then we can kind of move forward in a direction that we might not have been able to do before. I guess it's something I'm compelled to do. I don't know.
6: You talked about the seriousness and the urgency of the crisis, and I'm interested in what you think is the way to approach the subject without being regarded as doomsday while also getting people's attention.
7: I think that you just hit on the million-dollar question there, right? I don't know. I've been trying to figure that out. It keeps me up at night sometimes. I don't have a great answer, but I think it depends on the person you're talking to. If you're talking to an individual, you can start with the things that they care about. Maybe they like hiking, and you can kind of talk about, we're the Ventura County's the fastest warming counter in the contiguous United States. I mean, you hit on a point. You don't want to just come out with all the doom and gloom. And I kind of have a tendency to do that sometimes.
6: It is pretty gloomy.
7: It is. And, I think, and I'm not sure if it's part of human nature or if I've just watched too many dystopian sci-fi movies. I don't know. I guess part of it is too that I feel like, if the folks would just know the facts, then they would feel exactly the way
6: right.
7: I do. And we could solve the problem. So here's all the facts, and I'm going to tell you how scary and bad they are, so then you'll do something about it. But, it just doesn't work that way. So, you have to approach them in different ways and not start with the doom. You can bring in some facts, but you also have to bring in the element of what they can do. And, the camaraderie that you feel and the community that you feel when you're working together to solve problems.
6: Absolutely. Well, I think it's remarkable that you've connected and well with developers and city council members and city staff and your peer activists. I think that's to your credit. What is most satisfying to you about being a climate activist?
7: Well, that I'm doing something. That unfortunately it's only going to get worse. Maybe eventually it will get better, the climate crisis. But 10, 20 years from now, I want to look back at my life and know that I did as much as I could. And I don't, and maybe I make some lives better, maybe save some lives. I don't know. I can't just sit idly by on this.
6: It sounds like it really is a calling for you, a deeply felt calling.
7: I think so.
6: We're going to take a quick station break. This is KPPQLP Ventura, 104.1 FM on your dial, and we're talking to Clint Foltz, who is a dedicated climate activist, putting in his time to help work on local climate action, and we're thrilled to have him with us. Clint, we cannot finish this interview without you talking about your experience in Mexico with the microgrid.
7: Yeah, so it wasn't quite a microgrid, but yes, I somehow ended up down in Cabo Pulmo, Baja Sur, Mexico, and I spent many years there. My Spanish is still terrible. lo siento. It's horrible. But the village was and is, as far as I know, is still off the grid. So basically, there's no power lines, no municipal power lines coming into the village, and every home is self-powered, with some homes a few homes being connected together with what you might call a microgrid. So that's solar panels on the roofs and also on mounts adjacent to the homes, and then batteries. And back when I was there, it's been a while now, we were using lead acid batteries, kind of like marine batteries, very kind of archaic technology. There was a Hurricane John. It was a class 3 or a class 4. We're not sure how strong that hurricane was. My father-in-law's at the time, he had an anemometer that was on the roof of his house, and it blew off and just broke at about 110 miles per hour. So we got hit pretty hard by this hurricane, and the next day we survived, and most of the solar power system survived, and so we had power. Unlike the city north of us, La Ribera, which had municipal power, and that got completely knocked out, and they were without power for 3 days. And you think about that means, you know, it's very hot there in the summer when the hurricane hit. And that means no air conditioning, no fans, no refrigeration, no, they couldn't pump gas, no lights. I mean, for 3 days. There we were in Cabo Pomo, and we did have power, which was super helpful, you know, to keep our food cold, to keep fans going, and to have communication with the outside world.
6: So what are the lessons from that experience for climate action and climate change?
7: I think there's a lot of lessons. I think, you know, the one that jumps out at me is that we need to be more self-reliant. And I don't mean just as individuals. I mean, as communities, we need to have microgrids, which is, you know, systems of power that can operate separate from municipal power in the case of emergency. So that would be solar panels and backup batteries. The more homes, more individual homes that have these power supplies, backup power supplies, the better we're all off we're gonna be. You can maybe use your home as a cooling center if you know the whole city's out of power, and maybe your neighbors can come over and cool down. You know, they can charge their cell phones, communicate with loved ones. So, you know, we can't just rely on municipal power, especially in emergencies. It's good to have that backup, and cities are moving towards that. City buildings have more solar panels, more battery backup. And so they, I think they're slowly but surely getting the message.
6: Well, and there's mitigating climate change, and there's also climate resilience, which is adapting to it. And that sounds like a great example of the future of adapting to our changing weather.
7: Absolutely. I mean, when you're using solar power, you're not using fossil fuels, and so you're minimizing your greenhouse gas emissions. You're not completely eliminating it, because there are, in the production of solar panels and whatnot, you are using some of that power, but you know, you're taking away those greenhouse gas emissions, and you're also adapting to this just heat, more and more heat that's right. Coming on. So yeah, absolutely.
6: That's supposedly the most dangerous of all the extreme weather events, is the heat waves.
7: Yeah. I mean, there's a lot of ways you can be hurt from extreme heat. Mm-hmm. Yeah, a lot of ways.
6: I wither in it. I know that you, just to take a slight little detour here, I know that you are also a committed vegan, and I would like you to talk a little bit about how diet relates to climate.
7: How many hours do we have? I could ramble on that topic for days, but I won't do that to you. Okay, so animal agriculture is one of the main causes of deforestation on the planet. It's also one of the big land users on the planet. Greenhouse gas emissions from the animal agriculture sector are, I think, somewhere between 14 and 20%. Animal agriculture uses an outsized amount of water. It pollutes water. It's just plain, it's unsustainable. The rate at which human beings eat meat and seafood is just completely unsustainable. We can't keep doing it. I had worked in the natural food industry for many years, so I was kind of vegan adjacent. I would eat some tofu and the meat replacements and all that, but it never really hit me until I think it was Greta Thunberg, who I remember she realized the impact of animal agriculture on the climate and just immediately went vegan. And I was like, well, you know, if this 17-year-old girl can do it, you know, so can I. And so,
6: gradual transition, huh?
7: Yeah. I mean, for me, it was, I personally did a little bit of a transition, but I had been vegetarian when I was younger. And in working in the natural food industry, I had knowledge. I kind of knew what to do, but I really sat down and was like, okay, you know, I think it's time that I do this. And I realized, you know, it done properly, a plant-based diet or a vegan diet is the healthiest diet, that you can consume. A plant-based or vegan diet is great for the animals, because you're, you know, not killing them and you're not torturing them. And for the climate, we essentially have to, we can't continue our current rate of animal agriculture. It's just completely unsustainable.
6: I forget the exact figures, but I read that if everyone had one vegan meal a week, even, we would cut the greenhouse gas emissions globally by some unbelievable amount just by transitioning to one meal that was meatless a week.
7: That would be a good start. That would still be unsustainable, but I think, you know, we have to start somewhere.
6: Yeah.
7: There's folks who, you know, they just can't go vegan. They might live in a food desert or what they call a food swamp, and they can't get access to a lot of fresh foods. I'm not going to tell indigenous folks that they can't eat the way that they've eaten since time immemorial. I'm not going to do that. And then there's some folks who have, you know, dietary issues due to health. But yeah, if we reduced our meat intake and our animal product intake, you know, we could move towards a much more sustainable food system. Yeah.
6: So veganism, electrification of buildings, electrification of transportation. Are there other ways that you see individuals and or cities needing to take action locally for climate change?
7: Well, I wouldn't say necessarily veganism, but a move towards plant-based eating, I think. Is,
6: okay.
7: Veganism is a little bit more of a philosophy and kind of a way of life, I suppose. But you can interview me on that
6: for another time. Well, I like your reframe. Move towards plant-based eating. I like that.
7: Yeah, we can do that interview some other day when you have like 10 hours. Electrification. Plant-based eating, more walkable cities. We need to get out of our cars. Even with the electrification of cars, the California Air Resources Board says we need to reduce all driving by 25% by, I think it's 2035. So, we need to get out of our cars. We need to walk more. We need to bicycle more. Electric bikes are great. Absolutely. Electrification of buildings, moving your appliances, your hot water heaters, your stoves to electric. We have to stop using fossil fuels. We can't continue. If we continue at this rate, eventually we're going to be cooked, and it's happening faster than anyone really talks about. You know, you're not going to hear this typically on the news. You'll hear mentions of it here and there, but we need to move quick.
6: It's a little bit alarming that it isn't being talked about more, I think.
7: It is absolutely alarming, and that's part of why I do what I do. Is I feel like we need to have that conversation and be talking about it and incorporating it into what we do in our daily lives.
6: Build awareness. So I have a couple more questions before we conclude. What valuable life lessons have you learned from being a volunteer? You prefer not to use the word volunteer. Let me rephrase that. What valuable life lessons have you taken from dedicating your life to this calling?
7: I mean, there are there's so many things. It has given me a sense of in some cases belonging, a sense of community. I've been able to move towards a more compassionate, caring way of being. And I think that's, you know, I think ultimately that's kind of why we're on this planet. I think we're here to learn, and we're here to take care of one another, build community, and lift each other up. And I think I've learned different ways to do that, and different ways to view the world. I would recommend anybody who, you know, it doesn't matter your skill set, come and get involved. Get involved in the in tackling the climate crisis.
6: Those are wonderful words. Last question would be, along that line, what advice do you have for someone who does want to volunteer their time to the cause of climate solutions?
7: If you are on social media, reach out and look for climate groups in your area. There's international groups that have local chapters in your area. Citizens Climate Lobby, there's 350.org, there's Climate Reality, there's little local grassroots organizations like the Kaneo Climate Coalition. Look for those folks on social media and send them an email or send them a direct message. And just meet up with them and see what you can do. I mean, it doesn't matter what your skill set is. There's something that you can do. And I think in our group, we like to be creative. So you can bring your skills to the table.
6: Thank you, Clint. You've been listening to Volunteer Ventura on KPPQ LP Ventura 104.1 FM. In this episode, we've been hearing from Clint, who's devoted much of his discretionary time to the cause of building a sustainable future and to climate resilience. And next time, we're going to see yet another way that volunteers are contributing to the Ventura community, and we hope you'll join us again. In the meantime, here's wishing you happy volunteering.
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8: Hi, my name is Lizzie Okuba with ECTV, and today I am here with Fran Elson, a survivor of the Holocaust and an incredible local artist. How are you doing today?
9: I'm good, thank you.
8: So could you tell me a little bit about yourself and your inspiration behind your art?
9: Sure. I was born in 1944. I was born in Kazakhstan, which was part of the Soviet Union. And my parents were both Holocaust survivors, and we lived in Kazakhstan for the first 2 years of my life as squatters. And then when the Second World War was over, we were taken to a DP camp, a displaced persons camp in Germany, and emigrated to Canada when I was 4 years old. So I was raised in Canada and went to school there, went to college there, and then moved to the United States after I met my husband. And we lived in Ventura and raised a daughter and a couple of grandkids. And I was educated as a social worker originally. And then I became an interior designer and then became a glass artist. So there were a lot of changes. And I'm living now in Camarillo very happily.
8: Yeah. So what is the inspiration behind your art?
9: Well, I knew that I had a story to tell, but I didn't really know what it was, because my parents, as so many other Holocaust survivors did not like to talk about it.
8: Yeah.
9: So I felt that the first 4 years of my life were a mystery, as though I were born in one place and then just showed up in another place and didn't know anything about their stories or my story. And so when Steven Spielberg produced Schindler's List in 1994, I heard that they were making, they were going to make 50,000 videos of survivors.
10: Oh, wow.
9: And they were looking for 50,000 people who would do oral histories and record them. And I tried to get my parents to do it so that I would have the history, and so that their grandchildren, my daughter and my grandchildren, would have the history. And they agreed to do it, and then my father backed out because it was too hard.
10: Yeah.
9: But my mother did it. And so the inspiration, once she did that video, she talked a lot and gave us a lot of stories and told us a lot of what had happened. And I felt like I have to do something with this. But I wasn't sure what to do with it because I didn't feel like I was a writer. I didn't have many photographs at the time. So it was a lot of years, actually, before I figured out, how am I going to tell this story? And then when I took up glass art when I was 60 already, I realized I had a way to tell the story. So my inspiration was the glass work as a way to tell a story I'd been wanting to tell.
8: That's amazing, using art as a way to express your story and your emotions and your feelings. That's awesome. So I know that you've explored many art forms from printmaking to ceramics. However, what is it about fused glass that captivated you?
9: I wish I could really answer that question. I just always knew that, for instance, when we traveled and people want to bring things back, from your trips, it was always, for me, it was always glass. Something in glass I just thought it was interesting. And I had a feeling that someday I wanted to learn how to work with glass. And all the time that I was a social worker and an interior designer, I thought about it, how will I do this? Someday I want to do this. And so finally, as I said, at 60, I actually decided to take a class in fused glass to see what it was all about. And it was a 4-day class. And at the end of, I would say, the first day, I knew that this is what I wanted to do. And at the end of the fourth day, I bought what I needed to buy. I came home where I had set up a design studio for my work and closed it and just called all my reps and said, I'm finished. I'm going to be doing something else now. And I did.
8: Wow.
9: I just knew that is how I would tell the story. But I wasn't still sure how.
8: So that 4-day class was almost life-changing for
9: you,
8: wasn't
9: it? It was completely life-changing. Yeah. It changed everything in my life.
8: So you've mentioned being a interior designer and a social worker. Do you believe that your transition from social work and interior design to becoming a glass artist influenced your creative perspective in any way?
9: Yeah, sure it did. I went to school as a social worker. I got a master's degree in social work for a kind of crazy reason, and that was that we were in Ann Arbor because my husband was doing a residency there, and I wanted to get a master's degree. And I wanted to get a master's degree in 2 years, and that was a 2-year master's degree. But really what I wanted to do was architecture, and I didn't, which is silly. But so I enjoyed my time doing social work, but I kept thinking I want to do something more creative. And so the interior design just fit right into that.
8: Yeah.
9: And then, as I said, all the time that I was doing that, I was taking classes in all kinds of other art mediums to see what really hit. And while I enjoyed all of them, they didn't resonate until the glass class. And then it was, this is what I'm doing.
8: Your heart just knew.
9: It just knew. Yeah. It absolutely knew.
8: So I read in your artist statement that you've described glass as both fragile yet strong. Do any of these qualities resonate with your own personal experiences?
9: Yes, they do. And they resonate with my sisters. I have three younger sisters, and I think that those traits are in all of us. Mm-hmm. They were definitely in my parents, who were very strong, but fragile, but easily broken. And when I did this project, I had thought about what to call it, and broken was what it became. And so I feel like people see me as a very strong person.
10: Yeah.
9: But there are a lot of places and situations where it is fragile, where it's like I'm not quite so strong as everyone seems to think mm-hmm. I am.
10: Yeah.
9: But those the strength that my parents had for surviving what they did certainly shows in all of us in that family.
10: Yeah, they definitely passed down those traits to you, and you show it very much.
9: We show it. Yes.
10: Yeah. So at what age were you when your family was sent to the displaced persons camp during the Holocaust?
9: I was actually two when we went into the camp.
10: Wow, very young.
9: Maybe two and a half. Mm-hmm. And I was in the camp with them until I was four and a half, at which time we left for Canada. But I don't remember. Myself what that was like, but I do have photographs, and mm-hmm. I do have my parents' stories about that.
10: Yeah.
9: So very young.
10: Mm-hmm. Even though you don't really have your own personal memories, it's great that you have, like, photographs to tell that story.
9: Yes. I have a photograph of a birthday party that took place in the camp, and it was maybe 50 or 60 people in the room, including babies that had just been born, and parents and grandparents. And when you look at the photograph, the thing that really hit me about it was you can't tell that these people have been through traumas. It just looked like people,
10: a normal photograph, having
9: a birthday party for a little kid.
10: Yeah. Even though there's a much deeper story.
9: Even though so much had happened.
10: Yeah. So for those who might not know, could you explain a bit more about what exactly a displaced persons camp is?
9: Okay. So at the end of the Second World War, Germany was basically divided up into four areas. There was a British, a French, an American, and a mm-hmm. Russian zone. Yeah. And each of those countries were taking care of one zone. And the camps that were set up were so that people who survived those years could try to find a place to go afterwards, because they couldn't go back to their homes. My parents could not go back to their homes because they weren't there anymore. And really all of Europe was not a safe place mm-hmm. for Jewish people to be. So, and it wasn't just Jews, it was everyone else who was persecuted in the war. And so they set up these agencies and volunteer agencies who would contact people who were trying to find a place to go on the road, wherever they were, and help them get to a camp where there would be lists to look at of survivors, and we could put lists in of who our relatives were, like if anybody knew anything about what happened to them. Mm-hmm. And then there were a lot of lists from people all over the world who were looking for relatives who may have survived the Second World War, the Holocaust.
10: Yeah.
9: And so through these lists, you could hopefully find a place to go.
10: Yeah. I think that list is helpful in a way, but thinking about it, it's also, like, very heartbreaking.
9: Yeah, so, it was heartbreaking. Yeah. It was, where are we going? There mm-hmm. was my mother and my dad and myself and my mother's sister, who had been through the war with us. We were and my grandmother, who was there. Mm-hmm. And my mother's sister, my aunt, actually met a man in the DP camp that she married.
10: Yeah.
9: So we were all there wondering what's next mm-hmm. and how long will it take us to find a place to go.
10: Yeah, there was just so much mystery and not knowing where you would go next.
9: Yeah.
10: That must have been so difficult.
9: Yeah. And sometimes when you were told where you were going to go, you didn't know where that was.
10: Yeah, and you also don't know really who to trust either.
9: Right, who you could trust. Yeah. Yes, absolutely.
10: So I know that your parents survived the labor camps during the Holocaust. Do you think you could explain what the key differences are between, like, the displaced persons camp and the labor camps?
9: Yeah. A displaced persons camp, well, first let's go to the labor camps. Mm-hmm. The labor camps are punitive. The labor camps were Soviet labor camps because what they told Polish Jews when the war broke out was that if you take out Soviet citizenship, we will not kill you. The Nazis want to kill you. We will not kill you. You will be free if you come and take out citizenship.
10: Okay.
9: But for most of them who did take out citizenship, the first thing that the Soviets did was put them in trains and send them to these labor camps.
10: Yeah.
9: Because what they really needed was people to be working, making things for the army or cutting down forests to build barracks. And they needed workers. So
10: yeah.
9: It was punitive, and it was, okay, well, you're here now, so this is what you're going to do. The displaced persons camps were saving people. They were, here you are through no fault of your own, and let's try to see if we can put your life back together.
10: Yeah, that's very well said. So reflecting on your experiences of being in the displaced persons camp, how has your perspective changed compared to the past when looking back on it now?
9: Well, once I found out we were in these, that I was in a displaced persons camp, because I didn't know this until my mother did her story for a Steven Spielberg, I realized that I don't remember anything about it myself, but clearly that was traumatic.
10: Mm-hmm.
9: And clearly the first 2 years of my life had to have a lot of trauma in them because we didn't have a house to live in. We lived in whatever shack was empty and we could sleep on the floor in. And then the trauma of the camp, and then the trauma of moving to a completely new place where no one spoke the language and knew the customs or knew anybody. So I realized that I had come through that, and it had to have been for a reason, and I had to do something to make that worthwhile.
10: Yeah.
9: And the way I might do it is to tell my parents' story, to tell the story so other people could hear it.
10: Yeah, that's amazing. So do you remember any stories that your mother told you that specifically, like, touched you or made you, like, feel certain ways, like maybe sad?
9: Oh, yeah. Here's one. My mother told me that when we were still in Kazakhstan and I was just a few weeks old and she was 18, she and my aunt would make a living basically by cooking and selling stuff on a public market, usually near the train stations.
10: Yeah.
9: But it was illegal.
10: Oh, okay.
9: Because
10: like
9: you didn't have a permit,
10: but
9: so it was illegal. So the way they did it was you bribed the guards, you bribed the police, and so that they would let you do this. But you had to pay them off. And at one point, one time she was at a market, and they didn't pay off the police on time or the right person, but some snafu, and they were all arrested. My mother was 18, and they were thrown in. She was thrown into a jail, a Russian jail. And my grandmother heard about it and went to the jail to try to get her out. And she said, you have to let her out. She's got a two-week-old or three-week-old baby, and she's got to go home. I've got to take her home to nurse the baby. And they didn't believe her. The guard at the jail said, she doesn't look old enough to have a baby. We don't believe you. You're just making this up. So that my grandmother went back to where it ever was that we were living and brought me to the jail and took me to my mother's cell and showed her that I needed to be fed.
10: Yeah,
9: and they let
10: her
9: out.
10: It.
9: And she brought me to the cell. They they agreed to let my mother out. So wow. She came out.
10: That's quite the story.
9: Quite the story, yeah.
10: So how did this experience impact your family life after moving to Canada? And also, why specifically did you guys go to Canada?
9: Well, I'll answer the second part of that first. Mm-hmm. We were in the DP camp, filling out, looking at all these lists. My father knew that he had an uncle who lived in Detroit. And it was his mother's brother. And he had been living in Detroit, Michigan for years before the war, because he left his family very early and came to America. So on the lists of what relatives do you think you have somewhere that might take you, he put down this Uncle Philip in Detroit. At the same time, my uncle, this uncle, great uncle for me, had come to Warsaw in 1936 to try to tell his whole family to leave because he would take us.
10: Yeah.
9: Not us, I wasn't there then, but he would take my father's family all to the United States, and they wouldn't leave. They felt like it's going to pass and they wouldn't leave. So they stayed, and so he came back. So the uncle had filled out the lists of who all his relatives were. He knew who had died, some of them who had died, but he knew that there was a nephew, and perhaps the nephew had survived. And we got matched up.
10: Oh.
9: And we got a piece of paper in our room in the DP camp that said, please come to the office because you have permission to leave and go to Detroit, Michigan. So please come and sign the papers, and we'll arrange for you to go. So we did. And then the United States government said, sorry, we really don't want you here.
10: Oh.
9: We don't want all these immigrants and all these refugees coming into our country. And so they refused to let us come.
10: Oh, wow.
9: So we had to go back to our room again for another year with nowhere to go. The United States had a program then under which if you had a sponsor, you were supposed to be able to emigrate. And we had a sponsor. He was willing to take care of us.
10: Mm-hmm.
9: And they said no. So during that year, this uncle heard that there was a man in London, Ontario, Canada, which is just a few hours away from Detroit.
10: Okay.
9: And this man was writing a book about my uncle's other brother, who was a writer, who was a writer of plays and short stories in Poland and well known.
10: Okay.
9: And so he heard somebody was writing a book about this other uncle who had died in Treblinka in 1942. And he thought, well, I'm going to go to London, Ontario, and see if I can help him with this book because it's about my brother.
10: Yeah.
9: So we went there, and while they were talking, the gentleman asked Uncle Philip, they were just talking about the brother, and my Uncle Philip mentioned to this man that he found a nephew in a DP camp. And he had tried to get him to come to the United States, but we were denied entry. And the gentleman said, well, what does your nephew do? And the response was, I don't know exactly what he does, because when I met him, he was a teenager. But I know what he wanted to do. And I know that he was singing in a very prestigious synagogue in Warsaw and training to be a cantor. And so in a synagogue. And so this man said, well, you know what? We're building a new synagogue here, and we need a cantor. So we'll take him, and we'll sponsor him. So we got another note. My mother told me we got another note. It said, you're going to London, Ontario, Canada.
10: Wow.
9: They had no idea where it was. They actually had to get a map, an atlas to see where's Canada, where's London, Ontario, why are we going there? But they said, we're going. So that's where we went.
10: Yeah, that must have
9: got
10: been
9: on
10: such
9: a boat.
10: Like a contrast between the two places.
9: And went. And so it had a huge impact because I grew up as a Canadian girl, not as an American girl. And Canada was good for us. Mm-hmm. We did well, and they had three more daughters there, and we all did very well. So yeah. That was a good thing, but mm-hmm. it has never left my mind that I'm here in this country, but this country did not want me here.
10: Yeah, you definitely overcame that adversity to get to where you are now. And that I applaud now. That. That's yeah. awesome. So transitioning back to your career as an artist, what was the emotional process of creating Broken, a Holocaust memorial-infused glass, like for you? What moments really inspired this piece?
9: Well, I started out with an idea to create a glass panel that would depict my father's story. I thought, I'll just do one panel.

0: a reason. And what I realized was when you can fix a piece of broken glass, I can fuse it back together. I can put it in the kiln and melt it back together. And it will be serviceable. Mm-hmm. You'll be able to use it, but you can always see the crack. The crack is always still there. And I realized that this was the story of my parents and so many other people who had survived the Holocaust, who I knew other people. And they were able to lead their lives, raise their children, put food on the table, do all the things they needed to do. So they were serviceable, but the cracks are still there. They're still broken people. And I tried to come up with a more positive name for the project and mm-hmm. couldn't, because it kept coming back to this. Glass is like these people's lives.
1: Yeah.
0: You can break it and you can mend it, but you always know the stress is there and it mm-hmm. can be broken again easily.
1: Oh, yes.
0: Easily. So that was an understanding that I came to. And then when I finished my father's piece, I realized, yeah, this is how I can tell this story that I wanted to tell. Mm-hmm. I will make pieces about all the different parts of their lives. So I created 5 more panels over the next few years.
1: Yeah, you use glass, and it's like an analogy of your family story.
0: Exactly.
1: And the story of so many others.
0: Yeah, yeah. And so many others who survived not only the Holocaust, but mm-hmm. people who've survived other traumas, other
1: yes.
0: genocides, and other, different kinds of traumas. You can fix them, but perhaps there's always some evidence mm-hmm. that there was a trauma.
1: Yeah. So I'm sure many of us are wondering, are you currently working on any other projects right now?
0: Interestingly enough, kind of sideways I am. I have met a person who's very important to me now, who's a novelist, and he writes novels that are based on historical facts, but they're basically family novels, generational novels.
1: Mm-hmm.
0: And he is now starting to work on a novel based loosely on some of the things that he's learned about my family and my dad specifically, but really about my family. So I'm helping with the research on that.
1: Mm-hmm.
0: It's like a whole nother way of telling the story that I never thought about. And it's very exciting.
1: Mm-hmm. That sounds like an amazing collaboration. And
0: I hope so.
1: Yeah, I'm sure so many of us are really excited for that.
0: Thank you.
1: So my last question for you is, what do you hope people take away from experiencing your memorial and learning about your journey? Is there any lesson that you'd like to share?
0: Oh, absolutely. Especially today. I feel like so much of what's happened in this country in the last couple of years is so repetitious of what happened in Europe in the 30s. I fear very much that there's a return to racism, and that there's a return to hatred, mm-hmm. and that people can be picked out and singled out for reasons that they shouldn't be singled out for, and that it's dangerous. It's dangerous for many people.
1: Yes.
0: I want young people to understand this similarity. I want them to know that you have to be vigilant. You've got to be so vigilant. You've got to be so careful. You've got to notice what's going on around you and where it might lead, because we think as young people that we're safe and that nothing can happen. I've heard for so many years when I've expressed fear about something that might be going on that reminds me of what my parents went through and what happened to them because of it, I have heard people say, oh, but that, you don't have to worry about that. That could never happen here. That's not going to happen here. I think that that's a false
1: yeah,
0: security.
1: Fortunately.
0: I think, unfortunately,

0: that it has happened and it is happening. And if we're not very, very careful about what we do, we could absolutely fall into the same situation, and it will be somebody else. It's always somebody else, but there's mm-hmm. always somebody to see as a scapegoat for other things. And we are not above acting the same way that the Nazis acted. And mm-hmm. I want people to understand that.
1: Yes, beautifully said. Thank you so much for taking the time to come here.
0: Thank you for giving me the opportunity to do that.
1: Yes, it's been an amazing conversation, and I really appreciate you sharing your story and your family's story to all of us.
0: Thank you.
1: It's been a lovely conversation.
0: Thank you.
1: Yes, thank you so much for watching. This is Lizzie, and I'm here with Fran Elson with ECTV, and thank you so much for watching.

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1: 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One community, one goal. Thousands of children, countless possibilities. Help turn the page on a brighter future for Ventura County's youngest readers.

0: Voices of Ventura County is a remarkable collection of oral histories that commemorates the rich tapestry of Ventura County's history over the past 150 years. Curated from the extensive archives of the Museum of Ventura County's Research Library, these oral histories bring to life the diverse stories and experiences of the county's inhabitants. Thanks to a partnership with CAPS Media, KPPQLP, and the County of Ventura, this invaluable selection of oral histories has been expertly digitized, ensuring its preservation and accessibility for generations to come. From the experiences of Indigenous communities to the challenges and triumphs of modern-day Ventura County, these oral histories shed light on the region's evolution. Each account reflects the unique perspectives and lived experiences of individuals who have witnessed the county's transformation firsthand. Through their voices, we gain a deeper understanding of Ventura County's cultural, social, and economic development. Voices of Ventura County stands as a testament to the enduring spirit of the county and the resilience of its people. It is a celebration of community, culture, and the power of storytelling to bridge the gap between past and present. Maria Sanchez Rios was born in 1912 in Fillmore, California. Her parents immigrated from Mexico in 1906 and settled in Riverside before moving to Fillmore. Maria grew up in a small house with her three brothers and three sisters. She started school without knowing any English, but learned with the help of a dedicated teacher. Her family was actively involved in their local church. Her oral history also touches on topics such as the flu epidemic, family photos, discrimination, and the importance of bilingual education.
1: First of all, I'd like to know where you were born.
2: I was born in Fillmore.
1: All right. In what year?
2: In December 29, 1912.
1: And tell me a little bit about your family living in Fillmore at that time.
2: Well, my father and my mother came to Fillmore the beginning of 1912, and then I was born at the end of the year, that's December 29th, and they didn't have anything, you know, they were just coming in there, they got a job, and they were living in a tent.
1: Now, where did they come from before they came?
2: They came from Riverside. They were living with some cousin, a cousin of my father, but from Mexico, they came 1906. Well, when my father and my mother came to Fillmore, they had no place to live, and this man that was got my father a job was Blas Hernandez, and he furnished tents for the people to live, the workers that he had gotten jobs for. So my father went to work for them, and we lived in a tent until my father got money enough to buy a lot. The lots were very cheap there. They were $150. And he bought a lot, and then he started building a house by himself with the help of my oldest brother, Carlos, and the next-door neighbor, Manuel Rivas. He knew a little bit about carpenter. So they built a little house, three rooms and one kitchen, and that was it.
1: So how many people were living in that?
2: There were seven of us.
1: Living in three rooms?
2: Seven. But my mother suggested, please make the kitchen big enough so we can have a table there and we can eat there. So that was it. And then they worked, and my brothers were going to school. The school was right next to where we were living, on Mountain View School, and we used to live in the corner of Mountain View and Main Street. So we were right there by the school.
1: So with your brothers and sisters, how many brothers and sisters did you have?
2: I had three brothers and three sisters, and myself were four, so we were seven. Four girls and three boys.
1: Could you tell me the names of those brothers and sisters?
2: My oldest brother was Carlos, the next one was Dolores, and the youngest one was Arnulfo. And the sisters were, the oldest one was Soledad, the second one was Refugio, which we call Ruth, and the third one was Lupe, and I was the youngest of the whole family. I am Maria. Sometimes they call me Mary.
1: Wait, what was the year that you started school?
2: Where did we live?
1: When you were in Fillmore, when you started to go to school?
2: Well, I was living right there in that little house that my father had built when I started going to school. And my mother didn't want to send me to school because everybody was gone and she didn't want to stay by herself. So I didn't start kindergarten until I was 7 years old. And then I started kindergarten. I didn't know a word of English, and English was very hard for me because we used to talk Spanish at home, but when I went to school, I had to talk English, and I didn't know a word. So I had a really hard time. And then the teacher realized that there was several of us Hispanic children that did not understand English. So she started drawing pictures on the wall and then saying, she drew a picture of a cat and she said, and then we said, gato. And he said, cat, say it over and over and over, cat, cat. And we said it a few times, and then I said, oh, a cat is gato. I knew that what gato was, it was a cat. And then she drew a picture of a dog. And that's the way I learned. She drew a picture of a house, and then called it house, yo casa, this house. Okay. And then she drew a picture of a girl. She said, girl. And I said, oh, muchacha. And then she drew a picture of a boy. I said, oh, it's a muchacho, boy. And then she made us say the words over and over until we got it out of here.
1: She was pretty clever.
2: Yeah, I think that was a good teacher.
1: Yes.
2: Very good teacher. And then when I got home, I said to my mother, oh, I can say a lot of words in English now. I know what gato is cat. I know what perro is dog. I know what casa is house. And I thought I was really smart, but I wasn't smart.
1: Oh, I think.
2: And then after I, went to first grade, well, I knew a little bit more English, and on so on until I finished school, but I was learning a little bit at a time. But my worst subject was spelling. And I said to my mother, I cannot understand this because you write something and you pronounce something else. You see, in Spanish, when you write, you spell exactly, the words are exactly what you write. And in English, you don't. Like laugh.
1: Yes,
2: L-A-U-G-H.
1: Yes.
2: Where's a G? Where's a U?
1: It's not a phonetic language.
2: No.
1: Entirely.
2: So it's hard. And when you don't know a word of English, it's very hard.
1: Oh, I know. I struggled learning Spanish, but it still rolls off.
2: No, Spanish is easier. Spanish is easier. But we talk Spanish all the time at home. Mm-hmm. And now here at home, we still talk Spanish. Because I want my little ones, the granddaughters, to learn English they can learn in school.
1: So you feel it's very important to be bilingual?
2: Yeah. Uh-huh. It's better. It's better for whatever job you do or whatever job you have. It's better. Well, my father and my mother lived in that little house until 1919. And then my father said, this house is too small. We need a bigger house. So we moved to the corner of Ventura and Clay Street. It was an old house, but it was a big house. And that house used to be the stopping place of the bandit that was used to run from San Francisco to San Diego, Joaquin Murrieta.
1: Oh, that was interesting.
2: That was his stopping place. So I don't know where my father got it from or who he bought it from, but we got it. And that was a big house. It had 1, 2, 3, 4, 5 bedrooms and a big dining room and a big living room and the kitchen. And then, of course, there was no refrigeration, so we used to have an ice box. The iceman would come in and put ice in. And that's the way you think. But the first thing my father bought was a piano. He said, "I want all you girls to learn how to play that piano." So my oldest sister got married then. She didn't learn. And then the one next to her was Ruth. She learned a little bit. She loved to play. And then my other sister learned too. And I was the last one. So I didn't really care to play the piano, but I learned a little bit. And then he had a professor come in and teach us how to play. And that professor's picture you have at the museum is Manuel Lucero.
1: Oh, Manuel Lucero.
2: Mm-hmm. Yeah, he was a teacher. So, that was it.
1: So tell me about your family's activity with the church there. Were they all involved in the church in Thelma?
2: Well, no, my older brothers weren't. Because, you know, sometimes children, when they grow up, they make up their own minds. My father was a very good churchgoer. He used to go to church every day. My mother was too, and we were too. So, but then the boys didn't go. So he said, "Well, they'll go whether they know when they have to go." So they did later on, a long time after. And my father was very upset. He didn't like the idea of the children not going to mass. We used to go and ride in a little buggy, ride to church. There was no cars. 1917, 1918, 1919, since I was born, you see, there was no cars. Maybe there was, but we didn't have any. And then, of course, we used to ride in the buggy.
1: How far from the house was it to the church?
2: Oh, maybe about 6 blocks. It wasn't too far, but we didn't want to walk. So my mother said, "No, we better ride." Okay, so we all got in the buggy and we rode to church every single Sunday.
1: What is the name of the little church?
2: St. Francis of Assisi.
1: Is it still there?
2: It's still, no, they built a new one, but it's the same name.
1: Is it in the same place?
2: No, it's not in the same place. The new one is out here on the highway, and the old one was on Central Avenue. It's still standing there, but somebody bought it, and I don't know what they're using it for. But that was, and that church was built when I was born, 1912. First there was no church. And then there was a church, and the priest used to go from Santa Paula, used to come in on Sundays to say Mass. And he used to come in early in case somebody wants to go to confession. But he just came to said a Mass at 8 o'clock, and that was it. And no more until next Sunday.
1: Do you remember the name of the priest?
2: The name, it was Father Cox. He was in Santa Paula.
1: What kind of games did you play when you were little?
2: What kind of games? Oh, well, we used to play jacks. You know, sit down on the floor and play jacks. We used to play, there was another game that we used to play, but we touch each other, get in the rows, and then run a certain amount, and then come back and touch the other hand of the other guy, the other one.
1: Like a relay?
2: Yeah, and run and run and run and see what row would be or win. I thought that was crazy. And then, we didn't have very much time to play because we were a big family, so my mother always assigned chores. You have to do this, you have to do that, you have to do that. And then my sisters always took turns washing up the dishes. You have to wash the dishes before you go to school, the breakfast dishes. There was no dishwasher. And then Ruth had to take her turn, and then the next week was Lucas' turn. The next week was my turn. And so we all took turns. And we had to make your bed and wash up the dishes before you go to school. So we got up early.
1: Good training.
2: Very good training. Oh, my mother was something else. And she used to cook the thing that my father used to like to eat. Whatever my father liked to eat, that's what, exactly what she would cook. She would serve us our dishes when we sat at the table. We all sat at the table together. And then she would serve us our dishes, our plates. And if you say you don't like it, she would take the plate, take it into the kitchen, and say, okay, by next meal, you will be hungry. Excuse me. Yeah, this was kind of off. But my mother had 7 children. She cooked, she washed, she ironed, she cleaned, and she baked bread once a week. How did she have time to do all these things? I do not know.
1: She must have been very well organized.
2: She was very well organized. She was a hard worker. She got up real early in the morning, and she worked until she went to bed at night. She worked all the time. And then when we got a little older, then we had our chores, and she didn't have that much to do, because my older sister used to help her with the washing, and the other one used to help a little bit with the ironing, and the third one didn't want to do anything. And I was always stuck with the dishes. And when it was her turn to do the dishes, will you do the dishes for me? I'll give you a nickel. I said, oh, a nickel doesn't buy anything. Okay, I'll give you a dime. And I just loved candy since I was a little girl. That's why I have rotten teeth. And then, I used to get the dime. Wash up the dishes so I could get the dime and go get some candy. Can you believe it?
1: Sounds to me like you were pretty clever.
2: I don't know.
1: Tell me a little bit about your father.
2: My father was a good working man, and he was, I think he was a saint, as far as I'm concerned. He was very good. He always helped my mother with whatever he could help. He used to work all day. After he retired, he used to pick oranges. He didn't want to pick lemons. There was always lemons and oranges to pick. That was all Fillmore had. You either work at the packing house or work picking the lemons or the oranges. And he said, I don't want to pick lemons, I want to pick oranges. That way I can bring oranges home for you to eat. And if you don't have any other fruit, you still have oranges, and that's good for you.
1: What company did he work for? Do you think so?
2: I think it's Fillmore Citrus. Oh. Fillmore Citrus still is the same company. Mm-hmm. Uh-huh. But he worked in many, many years, and he said, before I die, I want to buy a house for each one of you, so you can all have a house of your own.
1: That was really wonderful.
2: Yeah, but he was a very hard worker. When he retired, he used to get up, shine his shoes, by the way, and get dressed. He used to go to church, come back, change his clothes, start working out in the garden, weeding or watering or whatever. As soon as he got through, he used to go into the house and ask my mom, do you want anything from the market? I can go get it for you right now. Now, I haven't seen anybody that do that. I haven't.
1: He sounds like a very good and loving man.
2: Very loving. Oh, yeah. Very loving. And then he used to go to church all the time. Every day he used to go to church after he retired. Every day.
1: What year did he retire?
2: Oh, he retired about 1930, I think. About 1930. He retired. And he died 1942. January 24th, 1942. It was a Sunday at 10 o'clock at night. I never forget that.
1: After your father died, what did your family do?
2: Well, we still had one brother, because the others were married, and the girls were married. So it was just Ruth and myself and this brother, three of us, and my mother. So he worked, and Ruth worked, and I worked. We all worked. I used to go to school, and I went to school, and when I graduated from high school, my mother said, well, you cannot go to school anymore, so you better find yourself a job. So you want to work at the packing house, or do you want to do housework? Because it was all there was. They, Hispanics were not allowed to get any other kind of job. Not in Fillmore. So you see, I said, well, I'll start working at the packing house. So I started working at the packing house. Oh, too much noise, too much people. And it was too cold for me. I used to get one cold right after another. So I said to my mama, I'm not going to work there. I'm going to quit. I'm going to get some housework and see who wants to do it. So I went around looking for a job, and finally I got a lady that used to be a doctor's wife. She said, you can come and work for me. I want you to come at 8 o'clock in the morning, and you will work until 5 o'clock in the afternoon. And I said, how much are you going to pay me? She said, $1.25.
1: The whole day?
2: Yes.
1: Oh, my goodness.
2: This was 1934 in Fillmore. Now, I still do housework once in a while, but I charge $10 an hour.
1: I'm sure you're worth more than that.
2: And my husband sometimes says, don't you think you're exaggerating? I said, no way. You see?
1: That's
2: well, when I got $1.25 an hour, I could get a pair of shoes for $2. Now, I get $10 an hour, and you have to pay $50, $60, $70 for a pair of shoes.
1: I know, it's ridiculous.
2: You know it. It's ridiculous, but you know it. I've got them on. I pay $84 for these.
1: I'm going to stop for a minute and ask you a couple of questions.
2: All right, you ask.
1: I was looking at the photographs in the exhibit, and the earliest one is in 1914, when it says Maria Sanchez, 1914, and then there's Dolores Sanchez, 1918, on a train trestle.
2: Yeah.
1: Can you tell us about that? What was happening when that picture was taken?
2: Oh, 1914, that's when I was 3 years old. So I don't know where they took that picture. I do not know.
1: It was just in the family album.
2: Yeah, And Dolores wasn't at the railroad tracks, too. He was 18 years then. He was born 1900. And it was 1918, so he was exactly 18 years.
1: Did any of your brothers go into the service in World War
2: I? No, because he was eligible to go. But then they said that because he was born in Mexico, they wouldn't take him.
1: I didn't realize it.
2: Because they were born in Mexico. You see, my two brothers were born in Mexico, the older ones.
1: Did the that great flu epidemic in 1918, did it touch your family at all?
2: Yes, it touched my family. We were all sick. All sick. And my mother got pneumonia. Besides that, but we were okay. Nothing happened. Nobody died.
1: You were very fortunate.
2: Very fortunate, because there was another family that used to be real good friends of ours, and there was 10 of them. And they all died.
1: That's very tragic.
2: That was
1: 1918.
2: Yeah. This man used to work at the railroad track, and they used to have a house there that would house and by the railroad track. They used to call it section house. I don't know why. And then they got the flu and they were okay. I can't believe it. I couldn't believe it. And my father was, he was very scared because my mother got pneumonia. And that's very scary. And then there weren't that many doctors. There was only Dr. Osborne in Fillmore.
1: Dr. Osborne.
2: Dr. Osborne came to Fillmore the same year that my father came.
1: But did he come to your home, or did you go to him?
2: For oh, no, he used to come to the house. The doctors used to come to the house then. They don't anymore. There was two doctors in Pullman, Dr. Osborne and Dr. Manning. Dr. Manning was the children's doctor.
1: Mm-hmm. There's a picture of a group of the family, Soledad, Refugio, Lupo, and Maria. Mm-hmm. Yeah. You're the little girl in that picture.
2: That was when we were living in the Murrieta house. And then from there, in 1928, my father bought a car, a little Ford car, four doors, just a little one. But, and then we moved to Santa Clara Street. We bought a new house, a bigger house, and we moved to Santa Clara Street. And there's where we lived until we came to Ventura, until I got married and we came to Ventura.
1: Okay, there's a picture of Irene Sanchez in 1927 riding in a little cart.
2: Yeah.
1: With a pony pulling
2: it. Mm-hmm. That was when we were living at the Murrieta house here. See? Yeah. There, a man came around with this little, what was it, a goat?
1: I think it was a little, yeah, a goat.
2: I think it was pulling a goat, a little car, a little red car. And he was going from house to house and see who wanted their picture taken. Of course, I mean, with just a little girl, someone like this year. Well, sure, she can have a picture,
1: don't you? Do you remember how much it cost in those days?
2: Oh, gosh, no, I couldn't remember, but I don't think it cost very much. Because otherwise, my mother wouldn't have done it, you see? She was the one that took care of the money. And she said, we'll get it if we can afford it. If not,
1: okay. No. Now there's a picture of the market in Fillmore and a picture of Carlos and Arnulfo.
2: Oh yeah. Then later on, you see, my father accumulated his money. We had a house for each one of us, so he bought this store. Bought this corner lot and built this store.
1: He built the store himself?
2: He built the store. And then we didn't have to worry about it anymore. No, we were in the money.
1: So then your older brothers helped him?
2: Oh, yeah. Uh-huh. My older brothers helped him at the store.
1: And this was like
2: a... all worked. So they didn't have to pick oranges anymore.
1: So tell me what kind of a store, what kind of things did they sell?
2: It was a general store, just, groceries mostly.
1: In the little case, there's a lot of objects. And there's a little cut glass bowl and then a sugar bowl.
2: Yeah, those we've had since we were, my mother, maybe after I was born, she bought those. Because I can remember them a long, long time. And the sugar bowl had a lid on it, but my brother was so fond of candy, like I was, and he was always going in to get a little bit of sugar if there was no candy from the sugar bowl. And my mother used to, when she caught him doing that, she said, I'm going to hide that. So she put it way up high in the left shelf where she had her dishes. And my brother went and got a chair to reach for the sugar and dropped the lid and broke.
1: Oh, my goodness.
2: Boy, he got a spanking here. He never would have done that anymore. He got a good hard spanking because then that's what families used to punish the children, spanking. They don't anymore.
1: Then there's a beautiful crocheted runner.
2: Yeah, that my mother made. To put on top of the piano, that's why it's long. Because it goes all the way to the piano, all the way to the top of the piano. She said, I don't want that piano, getting dust there, so I'm going to make this and put it on there.
1: Do you have any idea how long it took her to make that?
2: Oh, my gosh. No, because she didn't used to sit down and crochet. You see, she had a lot of work. So at night, after she got through, she used to do a little bit. And a little bit, so it took her quite a while. But she did that. She did that herself. And then, and she used to do it to, you know, put an edge of a,
1: pillowcase.
2: Uh-huh. Why, I don't know.
1: Maybe she wanted to make something beautiful.
2: Yeah, sometimes she put a little edge on the tea towels.
1: Well, it makes the house a home.
2: I know. That was my mother.
1: Then there's a little prayer book. Who did that belong to?
2: There's a little prayer book? Mm-hmm. I think that was mine when I made my first communion. It's white?
1: Mm-hmm.
2: White, yeah.
1: Mm-hmm. And what year was that?
2: Ooh, I was about 10 years old. So let's see, 12, 13, 14, 15, 16, 17, 18, 19, 20, 21. But 1922.
1: Then there's this beautiful lemonade pitcher.
2: Oh, yeah. That picture was given to my mother at Christmas, on a Christmas day. Her best friend gave her that. And she cherished that thing like it was from heaven.
1: And you still have it. That's
2: still
1: wonderful.
2: Have it. But, you know, oh, she was always, and don't touch that, and don't use that. And, oh.
1: There's a crucifix from Mexico. Beautiful.
2: Oh, yeah. Well, that was my daddy. And he brought it when he came from Mexico. That was 1906. So that is very, very old. And I told Mr., you know, the one that...
1: Tim Schiffer.
2: Yeah, I told him, you be very careful with that because that has been in my family for ages. I don't know when my father bought that, but he got it. He brought it with him from me.
1: And then I was very intrigued by that little brass rolling pin. I hadn't seen one that small before.
2: Oh, the rolling pin?
1: Uh-huh. Is it brass? It looks like it is.
2: Well, I don't know. I don't know really what it is. But, well, you have to make tortillas. We always had to make tortillas every day. We didn't eat any bread. My mother and my daddy always had to have tortillas. And then, so my mother said, I'm going to let the three of you, I'll make the dough, and you roll out the tortillas and see who can make the best tortillas. So... my oldest brother tried, and older sister tried, and she went to good. And then my other sister tried and made it, pretty good. And then she said, okay, let's you try it. I said, I'm not old enough to make tortillas. She said, yes, you are. You are 12 years old. And I said, okay. So I made the tortillas, and in less than I don't know how long, it was really fast. She said, well, you're the ones going to make them because you can make them faster than anybody else. And I made a pot, and I mean a big pot full of tortillas every morning for the whole day, for the whole time. I hate it.
1: Do you still make tortillas?
2: Once in a while. The kids, you know, the grandchildren sometimes. Grandma, why don't you make us a homemade tortilla?
1: And then I was really impressed by those beautiful frames around the portraits of Lorenzo and Eulalia Sanchez with mm-hmm. the poppies mm-hmm. around it.
2: Yeah.
1: That's very beautiful. Mm-hmm. Did that come from Mexico?
2: Well, I don't know because that's my niece's. I didn't take that. My niece took that. That's her father. Her father is my brother.
1: But I know that's that frame and the one that had you, your brother, and I'm probably going to, yeah, Abundio was,
2: mm-hmm. yeah, mm-hmm.
1: and then had a flag on the back of the Mexican flag on the back
2: mm-hmm.
1: of the frame.
2: Yeah.
1: Mm-hmm. Those are very pretty. Okay, why don't you tell me a little bit about...
2: I got one there, oh. See, that's the same frame. The last I took over there.
1: Uh huh. It has that beautiful curved glass.
2: Those are my sisters, see? The older sisters. The youngest one is
3: Youth.
1: Yuka. And then the older
2: is Soledad. Nicanor. I had two half sisters. One half sister and one half brother. And she was one of them. And the half brother is my niece's father. The one they brought the picture. Okay, Lorenzo and Lavia.
1: Okay, so you said Nicor?
2: Nicanor.
1: Nicanor. How do you spell that?
2: N-I-C-A-N-O-R.
1: Okay. So after you went to work cleaning people's houses, then when did you first have a boyfriend?
2: Oh, well, I had a boyfriend then. Because I got this boyfriend when I was going to high school. And, oh, boy, that was my first boyfriend. And I think maybe that's the one that you really care for most. You have others, but they're not the same. Well, this boy and I were real good friends. And he was he graduated the same year that I graduated. And he said, I'm going to start working, and maybe in a couple of years we can get married. I said, oh, that was great. Okay. So when he finished high school, just a few weeks later, he went with some other boys to Santa Barbara, to a dance in Santa Barbara. And he told me he was going. I said, well, it's okay. And on the way back, they had an accident, and he was killed.
1: Oh. What was his name?
2: Manuel Garcia.
1: Oh, that must have been heartbreaking for you.
2: Heartbreaking? Almost killed me. Imagine, I had all these plans, and nothing happened. Nothing happened. Then I felt terrible. I felt terrible. And then, I don't know, I think maybe my family did understand me. Or, I don't know, that's the way I feel, because they didn't seem like it bothered them that much. But, things are different now. Things are different because something once in a while I used to tell my mother, Mama, you don't even hug us or kiss us or anything. You just are so busy working all the time, and it seems like you don't even love your children. She said, I love my children so much that I work my fingers to the bone getting things done for them. And that's the way that I show my love for you. I don't go around like your father, hugging you and kissing you all the time. And that was my father, too. That was the way he was. And now my own daughter thinks I'm the same as my mother.
1: Do you think you are?
2: Well, I don't know. But I love those kids. I love them so that I cannot refuse anything they ask me.
1: So after a while, then, after he'd been...
2: Yeah, after that boy was killed, and I said, I'm not going to love anybody else no more. No more. I'm not going to have anything to do with anybody. So it took me a long time. It was 1930s until Henry came along. 1949 or 1950.
1: And this is your husband, Henry Rios?
2: Yeah, that's my husband, Henry Rios. And when he asked me to marry him, I said, I didn't want to marry you.
1: You said you didn't want to marry him?
2: Uh-uh. And he said, what? I said, well, in the first place, I'm older than you are. And that's not good. He said, I don't care. I said, well, I do. And then we went on for a while. He took me to a dance, or he took me to a movie, and that was about it.
1: So how long did you go together then before you finally...
2: Oh, maybe a couple of years. And then I finally gave in and I said, well, I don't think I'm going to meet anybody else now. I'm too old. And what am I going to do? Suddenly I lived with my mama, you know. That's all I had.
1: How old were you at that time?
2: I was 40 years old.
1: When you married?
2: Yeah.
1: So you had a late start.
2: Yeah. Yeah. And I only have one daughter. So we got married. And then we went to Los Angeles and lived there for a little while. Then we came home to Fillmore because my mother wanted us to come home and live with her. So we lived with her until she died.
1: When did she die?
2: She died 1962. June the 24th, 1962. That's St. John's Day. And St. John was her favorite saint. He said, I'm always praying to St. John that when I die, I just want to be sick a couple of days and they can take me because I don't want anybody taking care of me. I don't want anybody going out of their way for me. So I want to die in a couple of days, 3 or 4 days at the most. So she got a stroke Friday morning. She died Sunday morning in St. John's Day, June the 24th, 1962.
1: You sound like that makes you feel good that it happened on that day.
2: Yes, it does. It does. Although it was my mother. I miss her very much. She was wonderful. And yet, she got her wish. She got her wish. That's exactly what she wanted.
1: And oftentimes we don't get our wish.
2: No.
1: When we...
2: But she said she had prayed so much and prayed so long. And I said, well, at the last I said, Mama got her wish. That's all. She had an electric clock by her bed and a nightstand by her bed. That clock stopped at 4:30 the minute she died.
1: That's unusual.
2: Electric? Stop. They took it apart, see what was wrong. Nothing was wrong. Now, you tell me.
1: Those are very, very big landmark things.
2: Yes. Yeah, you see? So I always keep that in mind.
1: When did your father die?
2: My father died the year that the war started, 1942. And my youngest brother was away. He was in Kentucky. He came home and saw him a week before he died. And then he had to go back. And he said, I'm sorry, but I won't be able to come anymore. So I won't see my dad anymore. And he just cried and cried and cried, but he had to go.
1: So then you were living with your mother and father until your father died?
2: Yes.
1: And then...
2: And then after a while, then when I got married, then I went away and then I came back and lived with my mother until she died.
1: So, but you did have a daughter.
2: Yes.
1: One daughter.
2: And then when I had this daughter, then she started going to school. And then Henry said, we're going to take you to Santa Paula because that's a Catholic school. And I said, fine. So we brought her to Santa Paula and she went all through up to the eighth grade. After she got through the eighth grade, she said herself, not Henry, she said, I want to go to Bonaventure because I want to go to the Catholic high school. And this was the only thing, Bonaventure. So Henry said, we'll move to Ventura. I said, in the house? Well, the house, you can rent it. We'll buy another one if you can.
1: What did your husband do?
2: What do you mean?
1: Well, what did he do for work? Where did he work?
2: Oh, he worked at the packing house, the Santa Claus packing house. Mm-hmm. And then, so we moved to Ventura, and he started going to work up there anyway. Santa Clara, but that's not too far. And we moved to this house. And then she went through high school, Bonaventure. When she graduated, I said, let's move back to Tulum. And he said, no way, I'm staying in Ventura. I like it here, and I'm going to stay here.
1: Okay, now you need to tell me your daughter's name.
2: And then my daughter said, well, I want to go to college. I said, where do you want to go to college? She said, I want to go to Scripps.
1: That's pretty ambitious, yes.
2: Sure.
1: Good school.
2: That's a very good school. It's an all-girls school. And I said, that's very expensive. And I said, why don't you try and see if you can get a scholarship? She was a very bright girl. Very bright. So she got a scholarship. So we didn't have to pay that much. But we sent her to Scripps.
1: Okay, so you need to tell me her name.
2: Ana Maria Rios Bermudez now.
1: Okay. Ana Maria.
2: Bermudez.
1: And
2: yeah. And then, you know, when she was away in college, I said to Henry, I think it's good that she went to college. You know what? We don't have that much money. We have a hospital. We don't have that much money to give her. What are we going to give her? The only thing that we can give her is a good education.
1: And you did.
2: And we did. Because she went to Scripps, and then she got sick the last year. And didn't finish. She missed about half a year. Didn't finish, so she didn't graduate. And then she went to Stanford for a summer. And then after she went to Stanford, then she went to San Jose State for another year, and she finished up her credentials. And so she can be a teacher anywhere. So she also majored in languages, so she can teach English, Spanish, Italian.
1: Wonderful. Wonderful. Yeah. Does she live here with you?
2: Yes. Because when she got married, they live in an apartment. Well, they had a little boy, okay? They still could live in two-room apartment.
1: Okay. What's the little boy's name?
2: Robert. Then she had another girl. She had another baby. And that was a girl. That's Andrea. And then she said, Mama, I don't know if we can afford to rent a bigger apartment, but we got two children now and we need a bigger apartment. And I said, well, and you can't afford to buy a house either. No. Marty and I are working and we're not making that much money. So, and of course, my husband. Daughter, you can come and live here anytime you want. We got plenty of room.
1: How did you feel about that?
2: Well, I didn't feel like it was the right thing to do. Because I think you should be in your own house when you're married, in your own family, with your own family. Well, we had three rooms, so they moved. We moved and they got two rooms. And then I said, well, they need all the three rooms. So we built
1: an upstairs?
2: Upstairs room for us.
1: It looks like a nice, spacious house.
2: It is. It's nice. Upstairs, the room is real big. I have a walk-in closet, I have another closet, and my own bathroom and everything. I said, oh, that's fine. That's fine. So, she's here, and then when she has company or somebody coming over, we go upstairs. We have our TV and everything up there, so we don't have to go up there.
1: I'm going to take you back a little bit now. When you were living in Fillmore, you must have been living there then at the time that they had that awful St. Francis Dam disaster.
2: Oh, yeah. Oh, yeah. Yeah, and the policeman went down from a house, from a street, down one street and up the other street, calling everybody, be sure that if you have to move out, be ready to move.
1: How far away was your house from?
2: No, that was far away. Because we lived on Ventura Street, and then there was an orchard, and then beyond the orchard was a river. But you could hear the river. You could hear it. Oh, it was really roaring, and it broke the Barstow Bridge, you know. But it came way up to the orchard, but it was kind of hard, but we were living on such that we didn't bother us at all.
1: What about any of your relatives or your friends that were living closer to the river?
2: No, none of them. We didn't have anybody. They were all living up towards the other way.
1: After the dam water had completely gone down the river and gone out into the ocean,
2: mm-hmm.
1: and things sort of quieted down in
2: mm-hmm.
1: Fillmore,
2: mm-hmm.
1: what was it like to be there?
2: Well,
1: with all of that damage.
2: Yeah, there was a lot to be done. There was a lot to be done. And
1: how about stores or things like that?
2: Stores? No.
1: They weren't?
2: No, nothing was really taken. There was I think there was mostly a couple of Piru families that went down. And there was one family that used to live by the river in Fillmore. Used to live by, you know how you get into Fillmore, there's a bridge? Well, right there by the bridge, they used to live there. And then they were warned that the water was coming for them to get out, and get out as soon as they can. And this man had a big truck. And you know what he did instead of putting the kids in there and taking them out of there? He started loading furniture. Loading furniture and chairs and tables and all that. And then, what? The water came, took the truck, took the kids, took the furniture, and took him. Everybody. And he just hung up by one tree from one
1: limb.
2: And he saved himself. But the whole family died. I think there were 7 or 8 kids.
1: Do you remember the name of the family?
2: Yeah, Carrillo. Carrillo family.
1: Oh.
2: They all died. They all died. And then he was all alone. He didn't know what to do with himself. He was all alone. And everybody

0: she couldn't take it. It was too much. The whole family died. The whole family. And then, oh boy, she was really mad at that man. He said, why didn't you get out if you were warned, if you were told a good half an hour ahead? Why didn't you get out? I would have loaded all the kids in the car and go out as soon as I can. He said, well, she told him the same thing, told her the same thing. We are poor people. That's all we had, so I didn't want to lose any of my stuff. No, well, he lost everything.
1: What were some of the changes that you saw in Fillmore in the years that you lived there before you moved to
0: Ventura?
1: To
0: Ventura? Well, to tell you the truth, I didn't see very much changes. Because since I started going to school, they always used to sit you in the back because you were a different color of your skin.
1: So they were,
0: They said, oh, you're Spanish, you're Hispanic, you're this and you're that. And always took us down. And then after I got through school, you know, my nieces went to school. I raised two nieces, my mother and I raised two nieces. It's Irene and Eva. Their mother died when the little one was 3 years old, and the other one, Irene, was 8 years old. So they lived with my mother. And I had to take them to school when they were ready to school. I had to buy them their clothes. And I was working then, so I used to do as much as I could for them. And I had to go to the school a lot of times when they were being shut down. Built a new school at Sespe. There was only one school. It was Montague. Everybody used to go there. And then when they built the new school, you know the kind of the kids say, well, who's going to go to the new school? Who's going to go to the new school? And then the principal said, the children that live that part of town would be going to that school. Well, it was a lie, because they took all the white people, all the white kids were going to Sespe school, and all the Mexican people and all those Hispanic were staying in the Mountain View school. There you are. You can tell right away that they were still putting you down.
1: Yeah. Still discriminating.
0: Mm-hmm. Discriminating.
1: What about...
0: Even in church.
1: In church?
0: Oh, yeah.
1: Oh, my God.
0: You're supposed to sit on this side, and the white people sit on that side. Even at the theater, we used to sit on that side. You cannot sit in the center aisles, only on that side if you were Hispanic. And then, once, I went with three other girls to the movies, and we decided to sit in the center aisle. So we sat there. Then the
1: usher
0: came by. You girls are not supposed to be here. You move to the other aisle. And I said, we're not moving because we pay our ticket, and we didn't pay any more than this other people paid. And we didn't pay any less.
1: So what happened?
0: So we're going to stay. Oh, the usher went back. Then the manager came back. You girls are supposed to move, and you know you're supposed to move. And that we said, we're not moving. We paid our ticket, and we're going to sit here. Good for you. So the manager went up. Here comes a policeman.
1: Oh, no.
0: Here comes a policeman. You girls are not supposed to be here, and you know it. So what's the sense of being, of arguing with everybody? And then we said, we're not going to leave. He said, yes, you are, because I'm going to take you out. And he is going to refund you your money. It was 35 cents for each one of us, four of us. So we sat there, and the policeman said, okay, come on, girls. And then we talked to each other, and we said, we are going to get that money back. And when we all get the money back, be careful. As soon as they give us the money, we're going to get it, and we're going to throw it in his face to the manager. And then we'll walk home. So the policeman took us out. Then the manager lined us up, gave us each 35 cents. We got the 35 cents. And then we threw it in his face.

0: went home. And then we went to see the consul, the Mexican consul in Los Angeles, and we told him what had happened. And he said, were your girls dressed right? I said, we're dressed like we are right now. Oh, well, that's good. Because you know how we are, how they are. They always say dirty Mexican and mm-hmm. everything, you know. So we talked to him and said, I'll go talk to the manager. So he came down and talked to the manager. He said, I'm going to take you to court. And then the manager said, no, I don't want to go to court. I'd rather settle. He said, okay, you give each one of the girls $200 and give me $500 or I'll take you to court. Did he do it? He did it. He did. He gave us the money, and then, so he wasn't taken to court, but then just a few months later, he got out and went and gave it to somebody else. Sold the
1: theater?
0: Uh-huh, to somebody else. How about it? That was one experience. So you can see how the Mexican people are treated, and they will be treated there until you die.
1: I know that there's a lot of prejudice.
0: Yes, very much. So it hasn't changed. And I don't think it's changing right now. Either.
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4: There's a certain risk aversion that happens, and so how do we create more of a culture of risk-taking that enables us to pursue our curiosity more?
5: This is Choose to be Curious, a show all about curiosity. We talk about research and theory, but mostly it's conversations about how curiosity shows up in work and life. I'm your host, Lynn Borton. Welcome. Come, choose to be curious with us. How often do you look up a word just to be sure it actually means what you think it means? I find myself inclined to do this with some frequency. I have to say, it does not disappoint. Even when it turns out I'm actually right about the definition, I usually learn something anyway, which, you know, is pretty fabulous. So there I was looking up trammel with, I realized, trample very much in mind, as in if I were to trammel something, I'd be crushing it in a thorough and rather thoughtless manner. But no, trammel means to restrict, prevent, impede, and mesh. Because, dear listeners, a trammel, the noun, is a multi-layered fishing net designed so those little fishies enter through a layer of large mesh only to be tangled in a looser middle layer of smaller mesh and caught in a pocket of their own making as they try to push through the final larger layer on the far side. So I learned something. And oh, the poetry of it all. I was checking my vocabulary because I'd come across a marvelous line about untrammeled curiosity in efforts to cultivate habits of thought and expression essential for self-government as undertaken at Yale's Center for Civic Thought. Now entering its second year, the center's dedicated to encouraging thoughtful public discourse and civically responsible intellectual life in a rising generation of students, faculty, citizens, and leaders. It's hosting small conversations designed to help students practice disagreement, curiosity, and thinking without the pressure to perform. So I was already primed for curiosity, but this idea of being captive in the loop of our own making stuck with me. Vivid image of what happens when we swim along mindlessly, maybe with the crowd, neither heeding nor challenging where the waters are taking us. Stephanie Almeida Nevin is a lecturer in political science and the executive director of the Yale Center for Civic Thought. The center's approach to civic education prioritizes small, rigorous conversations rooted in place, deepened by reading, and linked to practical expertise. So, what does it take to keep curiosity untrammeled? And what might that offer our civic dialogue and larger society? I am delighted to have Stephanie Almeida Nevin of the Yale Center for Civic Thought join me today from New Haven. So welcome, Stephanie.
6: Thank you so much for having me. I'm thrilled to be having this conversation and excited to be talking with you.
5: Likewise. And congratulations on having the center's first year under your belt. It looks like it was a terrific start.
6: Yes, it was a really rich and exciting year for us with a lot of new initiatives being launched and many, many wonderful conversations.
5: Well, I'm excited for what's coming next. And I have to tell you, I was so struck at this idea that you begin with helping students practice disagreement, because I think we think, oh my gosh, who's not good at disagreeing with people, especially now. But that's not what you mean, is it?
6: It's not. And practicing disagreement is one way of thinking about it. I think about the work of the center as really creating spaces and more opportunities for students who don't know what they think or think that they know what they think to be in conversation with each other, and to have that be a space where it is okay to not know what you think and to not feel held to a particular stance or point of view. I think a lot of times other institutions or centers or places, sometimes we're so concerned about, well, how do we get people who disagree to just talk to each other? And that's really important work. Sometimes though, people don't actually really know what their disagreement is about, or even know if they disagree or know what they think about something. And so I'm really interested in trying to foster spaces and communities where students can be free and uncomfortable in that discomfort of figuring out what they think with other people without worrying they'll offend someone or that they'll say the wrong thing or that they'll be immediately boxed into one point of view or another. So it's really just taking students, but also we bring in faculty, staff, practitioners, all sorts of people in a room together who inevitably, I mean, we all disagree about so many things. So it's really getting back to how do we have a conversation, whether it's a shared text, a shared question, a shared problem in the world that we inevitably, on some level, probably disagree about because we don't all have the same values and perspectives and experiences, right? But sometimes I think we trammel ourselves to borrow from
5: this is my new favorite word.
6: Your word. Or we sort of restrict ourselves because it can be scary and uncomfortable to admit that you don't know and to figure out things in real time and to think with other people. And sometimes it is really easy to just hear something and assume you know where somebody else is coming from, right? Or attach a whole set of beliefs and to whatever it is they're saying when maybe they're just trying out an idea. So we're really interested in creating spaces where students can experiment more with their ideas.
5: Yeah, that helps build out this idea of thinking without the pressure to perform. And I think those of us a little removed from the academy may not fully appreciate how acute that pressure is for students, I think, and maybe for faculty as well, that there's just a certain way you're supposed to show up. And what I hear you saying is, well, we're trying to create a place and space that allows for that sort of collective inquiry. Like, we're all in these questions together, and that's a good thing. That's harder than it sounds.
6: Yes, yes. And I think that's exactly right. I guess to link it back to, or to link curiosity with education in a more theoretical way, I mean, you might think it's obvious, oh, you know, education and schools, they're all about curiosity and pursuing your curiosity, right? But I think there's this other side in way we think about education, which is also really good and important and positive, but it's that it's about, you know, making yourself better, making the world better, right? Achieving a certain vision that you have for yourself or for the world. And that is obviously a really important function of education.
4: and a big motivator, but it's also a rather instrumental view. And sometimes that gets a little bit in the way of feeling free to really pursue your curiosity, you know, even if it means risking not getting the A or not being perfect, not being polished, or deviating a bit from, you know, the practical solution to the problem in the world that you're trying to tackle, right? The way I think about it in my sort of research work, it is the ways in which these competing ideas around education can sometimes get in the way of each other, and you need to have a kind of balance. And I think increasingly we sort of see students very focused on sort of the end point, whether it's, you know, this particular career, and there is this pressure to perform. I think, you know, trends with social media and feeling like I could be recorded at any moment, I have to be polished all the time, right? That all these factors make it so that, yes, I do think students are sometimes fearful of saying the wrong thing, or of just at a place like Yale, not, you know, being smart or something, mm-hmm. in what they're saying, you know, 100% of the time. And so, in other words, there's a certain risk aversion that happens. Yeah. And so how do we create more of a culture of risk taking that enables us to pursue our curiosity more?
7: And what's at risk if we don't engage in conversations in that way?
4: Yeah. I mean, I think then so many things. One that immediately comes to mind is you risk sort of moving through the world with a more rigid and narrow set of assumptions, right? And you don't have as much space to step back and reflect and really think about the world and yourself and other people. And so you miss out, I think, on something that's really fundamentally human and important, right? I think curiosity is this kind of organic desire that we have to exercise our innate capacities for reason and for creativity. And if we're not following that, then we're not getting to exercise that desire and you risk kind of moving through the world in a more thoughtless way, I think, which has real consequences for, you know, our relationships and certainly for our civic life too.
7: Yeah. Somewhere in your literature, you had this wonderful turn of phrase about the center, not so much a place as a community, and a community held together by curiosity.
4: Yeah.
7: And I thought, what a lovely way to, you know, I'm a little biased, but what a lovely way to think about this. And I'm wondering what some of the features of that community are. What holds people together while they're in this questioning mode?
4: I think that raises an important distinction, which is that untrammeled doesn't necessarily mean totally undisciplined or without any kind of structure. So it's not the case that it's just, you know, a bunch of curious students coming together to talk about anything, right?
7: It's not a free-for-all.
4: You know, you can think about curiosity as something you're pursuing as an individual, right? As a kind of individual virtue or practice. But yeah, how do you do that collectively, right? How do you create those kinds of spaces? And so we have a few things that we do. We take a sort of liberal arts approach to civic education. We're very inspired by the seminar format, the kind of traditional college seminar where people are kind of gathered together in a room around text, right? And a shared question. So what's holding people together is yes, their curiosity, but also their curiosity about a particular question, about a particular text. We try to root that curiosity both in the question and in the text. We can talk about also in place, also in practice, so that we're not just necessarily talking about really abstract things without, you know, thinking about the real world constraints, talking to people who are practicing politics in the real world, thinking about the actual place where we live, right? The physical space where we live. And so all of those features, I think, are really important to grounding conversations and to holding the community together. The Center for Civic Thought is a community, but I really think of it more almost like a kind of ecosystem or network of lots of different communities and groups. We have all sorts of different reading groups, all sorts of different seminars, a sort of fellowship program, but it's really a kind of ecosystem, if you will, rather than one fixed community. And then all those different communities, though, have something shared, a text and a question and then a commitment to showing up in the space in a certain way.
7: There's a lot of discipline involved in what you're doing. Like, you are really trying to build habits of thought and expression and engagement. And you have a couple that are quite lovely.
4: Yeah, so that's right. So one of the signature events that we do is called the guest seminar. That's a 90-minute session. It's organized around a question, usually a big, maybe even provocative question. And you might think, okay, I want to bring people in conversation around a question. You could stage a debate. You could be trying to have different views in the room. But again, we're really inspired by a kind of classroom liberal arts seminar setting. So what that means is we're not interested in just having people debate on a stage, but actually having everyone who shows up introduce themselves and be prepared to really participate in the conversation, to come to the event having read a shared text in advance. And that means that we cap attendance. So we have to picture 25 to 30 participants sitting in a big circle, having come together because they're interested in that particular question and in hearing the thoughts of our guest, but more importantly, in hearing each other's thoughts.
7: This is Choose to Be Curious. I'm your host, Lynn Borton. My guest today is Stephanie Almeida Nevin, Executive Director of the Yale Center for Civic Thought.
4: So we purposely don't call our guest speakers, right? We invite someone into the space, and the event is structured so that after sort of some ground setting and introductions and all of that, so we all know who's in the room, there's a moderated conversation between the faculty member and the guest for the first part for a few minutes. And that helps to just get some initial ideas on the table. We sort of hear their perspective, but then they're actually asked to be quiet. So that's the distinctive feature of this event where how eminent the guest is, we actually ask them to step back and listen while the other participants in the room have a conversation about the question and the reading and what they just heard and what they're thinking about. And certainly the first few times we tried this, it's a bit shocking because I think especially, you know, in a university, people are really used to a kind of traditional question and answer format, right? So I'm here to show up and listen to the person talk. And then as an individual, I might get my question in or not, and I'll listen, but you're not really there to talk about the idea together in that way and to ask each other about the issue and the topic. And so we sort of decenter the guest a bit.
7: Yes, yes.
4: But I think in a way that's also really fascinating for them because they get to hear how their ideas are being received and discussed. And so that goes on for, you know, 15 to 20 minutes. And only after that do we then invite the guests back into the conversation. And at that point, they have the opportunity to sort of react to what they've just heard and to ask questions of their own. It continues as an open discussion from there.
7: Can I just ask a question?
4: Yeah.
7: How do they respond to that? Because for some of those people who are kind of accustomed to sort of holding forth, this has got to feel pretty foreign. And I'm wondering if there's anything that you've observed or that they've shared with you about what that's like for them.
4: Yeah, yeah. We do a lot of preparation ahead of time. So we prepare them that this is what they can expect. But I think it's still hard in the moment because of course your impulse, especially if you're hearing people respond to what you've just said, is to yourself want to then jump in and clarify or say something.
7: Right.
4: But I think everyone has a lot of fun with it. I mean, we've only ever gotten positive feedback and people have really enjoyed the experience, I think, because it really does, I think, challenge everybody in the room to listen in a way that we don't always tend to do naturally in certain environments, right? It can be, again, about that performance of, I want to get my point in, or, you know, I'm, and that's from both the students and the guests, right? And
7: right.
4: So how do you reorient the conversation to really be a shared inquiry where the person's expertise is incredibly valuable and important and like central to the conversation, right? And yet it's not a situation where they're just kind of there to say their piece and answer questions and everyone moves on from that, right? The point is to really be in conversation together and see where it goes.
7: It's a great model. And I do think that there's something about having to sit there for 15 or 20 minutes with your mouth buttoned, just listening. That's quite profound, actually. We don't do that, right? We react, we respond, we defend, whatever.
4: We did have at least one guest who misunderstood and they thought we must mean they physically leave the room. And we said, no.
7: No.
4: You say, please listen, and then you'll respond and engage. But
7: the whole point is to hear what people are saying.
4: Yeah, exactly.
7: I love that. I love that. Then you have this sort of flip side. Another one of the things that you encourage is internal dialogue. Mm. And I thought, wow, here's a curiosity practice. What do I actually think? How do I think about this? Can you describe what it's like for people who step into those internal dialogues who maybe haven't done quite that same thing before?
4: Yeah, this is a practice we encourage that students pursue even in writing. I think writing can be a really helpful way, and literally writing a dialogue can be a helpful way of trying to encourage yourself to really think with yourself. And what that looks like is, again, sometimes, especially in academic settings, we're really used to, you know, we're making an argument. And sure, we're going to, you know, have that dialogue of thinking, well, someone might disagree with me in this way or that way, and what are my counter arguments and this and that. But I think that's fundamentally different from a kind of dialogue that is much more unsettled, and you don't actually necessarily know that the argument is going to be settled. Mm-hmm. You don't know exactly what it is you think. You're not trying to drive a particular point. You're not sort of taking other positions just to ultimately take them down, but you're really allowing yourself to sit with the doubts and uncertainties that you might have, and to really explore in depth the nuances of a particular question or problem.
7: I think it's very powerful, and I don't know that it was in this context, but somewhere there was a sample of the kinds of questions one might ask about what's a belief you hold that most people would disagree with. And I thought, I want to sit down with that question and think that through and think about what my answer is or isn't and why I came to that place. And I think that's a discipline, when applied to oneself, seems like it would be then easier to apply externally, and vice versa, right? That they strengthen one another.
4: Exactly. Yeah. And I think having that internal dialogue with yourself helps you not sort of box yourself into an unthinking sort of, I already know what I think, I have my position, but to really challenge yourself, why is it that I think what I think, right? What are the fundamental questions or values or fears that are motivating me in the positions that I have, right? And how might those be different from others in the world who hold different positions? And I think helping ourselves see the ways in which we're actually really complicated, right? And our beliefs are complicated and conflicting, and our wants and our desires. And, you know, then I think helps us also extend that grace to others, right? Yeah. And it helps us have a little bit more humility too about where we stand on certain things.
7: Yeah. Yeah. I collect what I call curiosity practices, ways large and small that people bring curiosity into their lives. I feel certain that there are curiosity practices that come from the Center for Civic Thought, and I'm wondering if you have any in mind that the rest of us could use.
4: Yeah. I mean, I think one seems really obvious maybe, but just always asking why and extra time. Right. So continuing to ask questions and to kind of allow yourself to reserve judgment and to just keep following the questions and allowing them to open more and more questions. Yeah. Inviting yourself into that kind of internal dialogue. So not only seeking it out with others, but creating space to do that yourself. And I guess I would link that to my own
6: this is more of a personal practice. I am going to teach a course on called The Politics of Solitude this fall, but I would add, I mean, as much as the center is about creating these communities, right, these networks of shared inquiry, I do think it's important to find time for solitude, and especially in an age where I think a lot of times our curiosity can get really, I keep coming back to trammeled, but
1: it's kind of sticky,
6: but guided, over guided or constrained in ways by, you know, the algorithms that we're surrounded by, mm-hmm. by the, you know, our devices, which are always telling us sort of where to put our curiosity. Oh, you might like this song. Oh, you might want this video. Oh, you might want to watch this thing. And so creating space for you to be alone with yourself, to both cultivate that dialogue with yourself, but to also just be present in the world and see where curiosity takes you. You know, away from those influences and away from even other influences. I think that's really important. So I would add solitude as an important curiosity practice.
7: Beautiful. I love it. I love it. Wow. Okay. Great practices. So before I let you go, I have my big jar of wannabe analogies. Are you game?
6: I'm ready.
7: Okay. So actual jar. I have slips of paper in here with random words on them. I'm going to take one out for you, one for me, and one for our listeners. And we're going to make an analogy to curiosity with whatever is on here. Okay. Yours is a pizza. How is curiosity like pizza? This is a great New Haven word, I just have to say.
6: This is perfect.
7: mine is coaster, and I have one for our listeners. So do you want to give it a shot, or should I go first?
6: I'll let you go first.
7: Okay. How is curiosity like a coaster? my husband's a big fan of coasters. We have them everywhere in the house because you can put down a glass that's in Washington, D.C., going to be sweaty and dripping all over things. And the coaster catches whatever is dripping off of your drink. And I think curiosity is like that. It catches whatever is dripping off of other stuff. And, you know, it can be sort of a repository for it and a way of harvesting things that might otherwise not seem useful. That's how curiosity is like a coaster. How is it like pizza?
6: I mean, I'm tempted to say, although I don't know how specific it is to pizza, that, I think I'm just thinking a lot about the idea of curiosity as something that we enjoy as individuals and we share with others.
7: Nice.
6: And the ways in which, you know, you can order a pizza for yourself that you really love. And yet there is something really special that happens when you're able to do that in community with others and try different toppings that you might not otherwise try or different versions. So I'm going to go with that. Yeah,
7: I love it. I love it. Pizza as the food of curiosity choice. That's great. And listeners, yours is trail. How is curiosity like a trail? Let me know. Facebook, Instagram, Blue Sky, hashtag analogy. Well, Stephanie, this has really been delightful. Thank you so much.
6: Thank you. So much fun. Really great to chat.

0: You've been listening to Choose to Be Curious. I'm your host, Lynn Borton. Thank you for joining us here today. You can find all my shows at choosetobecurious.com. I hope you'll follow me here, there, and on Facebook, Instagram, and Blue Sky, all at Choose to Be Curious, where you can share your trail analogy, hashtag analogy. Many thanks to my delightful, hopeful guest, Stephanie Almeida-Nevin. Links to her and the Yale Center for Civic Thought on my website. Thanks, too, to Sean Ballack for our theme music. This is Tuck and Point by One Such Village via Blue Dot Sessions. I hope you'll join us again next time. And until then, choose to be curious.
1: I mean, the only other thing I would say is I do think trust is really important. I just wouldn't want to mislead that it's as simple as just creating the right structures. There is a really fundamental need for trust, I think, which is something that's really hard to cultivate, but really important to cultivate, especially now. And that relates to all that, the risk-taking, right? What it means to collectively take risks in pursuing your curiosity.

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0: 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We love doing the Solartopia show. My co-host is Kevin Camps. Back home again in Kalamazoo, Michigan, we broadcast from the west coast of Michigan and the west coast of California, and we are joined by the great Heather Booth, who made her name at the Midwest Academy in Chicago, Illinois, one of the great institutions of grassroots organizing. And Heather, you are a legend in your own time. We were together at the University of Chicago running from the cops during the Chicago Convention in 68. I unfortunately wasn't quite fast enough, and I got clubbed a couple times. But nonetheless, you are here with us to talk about organizing, and then we're going to get down to the nitty-gritty with Diablo Canyon in California and Balcony Solar, which is going worldwide, including, as Myra Arison tells us, the government of Thailand, I believe it is going to be helping to finance 5 gigawatts, which is the equivalent of 5 nuclear plants, of solar rooftops in their country in 1 year. That's a record, 5 gigawatts in Thailand, where I was in 1967. They're going to put 5 gigawatts of rooftops, that's rooftop solar, 5 nuclear power plants in Thailand. That's great news, and we want to have it happen immediately in California and around the country in the United States. So, Heather Booth, since you are the queen of grassroots organizing, tell us, please, how we do it.
1: Ah, Harvey, it is so wonderful to have been your movement partner for so many years and continuing, and just so wonderful to be with this audience, because the audience who listens to the Solartopia show are all, or just about all, movement veterans, long time and active organizers doing all we can to make this a better world. Before I start, I did want to just recognize that when you say the queen, I was thinking, well, Dolly Parton passed away this week, and maybe in some ways she was our queen or one of our heroes. By the way, hero was a woman in the mythology.
0: Really? Also, though Dolly, I'm glad to hear that.
1: Yeah. Hero. And Dolly Parton has gotten so much appropriate recognition, but someone else also died this week early, Wendell Berry, a great rural American environmentalist, climate activist, and a great poet and writer. I just wanted to give a moment of recognition to both of them, because we need to recognize those who leave the legacy on which we build, just as we're building together now, Harvey.
0: You got it. You got it. Well, I never met her, but I loved Dolly Parton. I was inspired by Wendell Berry and inspired by you, Heather. So tell us how your decades of organizing play out now in the era of Trump, and what do we need to do to protect ourselves and our democracy going forward, as well as in the campaign to save our environment and to solarize this country?
1: Well, what I can give a little bit on my history, but what I really wanted to do was to share a set of tools that you all can use, a way to think about strategic planning, so that the campaigns and the tactics that you're working on, that we're all working on together, fit into a longer plan to win and build our power for whatever comes into the future. I'll give a short version of my own background, because the main lesson I've learned in this organizing is that when we organize, with love at the center, that's when we've changed the world. That's when we've done it before. That's when we will do it. One key place I learned that was in Freedom Summer in 1964 in Mississippi, when Northern students like myself at the time were recruited to go to Mississippi to support courageous African Americans who were being brutalized, and especially if they were trying to register to vote. And it's during that summer that many may remember, because three of the young volunteers, Andrew Goodman, James Cheney, and Michael Schwerner, were killed at the hands of the Klan. But because we organized, within a year we won a Voting Rights Act, and that was expanding democracy, still with more to go, further to go. But we were expanding democracy because we organized, and because we did not keep it up enough and convert it into political power and then keep the organizing. Even that is being pushed back, along with environmental, with solar, with alternatives to fossil fuel right now. But in fact, when we organize with love at the center, we will change this world. And so I've come on the program today, Harvey, unless you want to say something else. I was going to...
0: No, it's great. Well, not only will we change the world, we already have. I mean, when we started to fight nuclear power, nobody gave us a chance. And now renewable energy is probably the biggest industry in the world. Your organizing has had tremendous impact. So tell us how we can achieve more victories.
1: Thanks so much, Harvey. And thanks for the work that you and so many of the people listening in have been doing for so many years. What I wanted to talk about is a way to think about all the tactics that we do, all the events that we do in the context of building a long-term strategy. And to do that, I'm going to outline a kind of tool. We call it at the training center that I started, Midwest Academy, we call it our strategy chart. And maybe some of you in the audience have even seen it. It's a chart that is five categories. And it's categories, I'm going to go over them to give a sense of how you build a long-term plan of action to win. That's what a strategy is. So often when you start something or you see a problem, people will say, well, let's have a Twitter storm. Let's do hands around the Capitol. Let's write letters. Let's have a die-in. Let's have all sorts of tactics that may be exactly what should be done, may all be good ideas, but they're specific events. They're tactics. And to win and to sustain those victories, it's often effective to build it into a long-term strategy. So here are some tools to think about how you build that strategy. And for those who are listening in, it may be worth either for the old timers to take out that pen and paper and write it down, or on your iPad to actually write this down. And you can also find the strategy chart online with Midwest Academy.
0: Is that the website, Midwest Academy?
1: The website is www.midwestacademy.com.
0: Beautiful.
1: Midwestacademy.org.
0: And it's all one word, no space, Midwest Academy.
1: No space.
0: Okay,
1: right.
0: Go for it.
1: So to build a strategy, we think it's actually all pretty simple. And a lot of this you'll find obvious. In fact, I often think that good organizing is the obvious made explicit. So everyone's on the same page as we go through this. There are five categories to think about. I'm going to mention the categories overall, and then I'm going to go back and describe a little bit about each one and take about 10 minutes to do this. And then we can discuss it a bit. Though at any point, Harvey, if you've got a question or it's not clear, please jump in. The five categories for building this strategy or the plan to take action to win. First category are the goals. And it asks the question, each category answers a question. What do you want to win? The second category are, who are the decision makers? Who has the power to grant you what you want to win? So the goals, and then the decision makers. Some call them targets, but some don't like the military term, so we call them decision makers. The third is the constituencies. It's who gives us the power to influence those decision makers to win the goals. You'll see each of the categories relate to the other one. So goals, decision makers, constituencies. The fourth category are the resources. What are the organizational and other resources you'll need in order to support the constituencies to build your power to convince the targets or the decision makers in order to win those goals? And the fifth category are the tactics. And that's the fun one. It's often where people start. Those are, what are the actions we should take in order to build the resources, to convince the constituencies, to build our power in order to move the targets or the decision makers in order to win? And there are other ways that you can design it, but this is the way, one way that many have found effective.
0: Well, Heather, let me give you, this is a fantastic. And let me just tell you that on Solartopia, our primary goal is to have a totally green powered Earth. We've been working on this for 50, 60 years. You've been a part of it. And it's really, this is very, very helpful.
1: Thing on goals, there are two things on goals. You've identified a really long-term goal, and that is great. We want a vision. Without a vision, the people will perish. And we need to know what we're driving for long-term. But there are two ways to think about goals. One is by time. And yes, we need the long-term goal. But what's an intermediate goal that gets us there? And what's even a short-term goal that will get us there? If the long-term goal is moving to solar and alternate energy sources, is a midterm goal stopping or building a particular facility? And is a shorter-term goal getting the meeting with the person who's going to get us into that decision-making process into winning the long-term goal? So there's time. And then the second way to look at goals is the kinds of goals. And there are three kinds of goals. One is that you want to win improvements in people's lives. So if this is about solar or wind or other forms of energy, how will it impact people's lives? You've got to tie it down to that, because if not, it will be an abstraction for many. The second
0: is to give
1: people a sense of their own power, so they're part of the struggle. And the third is to change the relations of power. So we look for structural reforms in addition to any particular reform.
0: That's really brilliant, Heather. We're going to take a short break, but I do want to say our immediate goal is to shut the nuclear power plants, especially in California. And in the, it has been a long-term goal over many years, but gets shorter and shorter as these plants get older and older. And concurrently, to solarize California and the rest of the country. After we take this short-term break, let's ask Kevin Camps to tell us who is going to make this decision. Heather, your guidance here is pure genius. Let's take a quick musical break and we'll come back to Kevin Camps.

0: Okay, we're here back here at the California Soartopia Show, the Soartopia Show on the Pacifica Radio Network, and we're talking to the great Heather Booth, a magnificent organizer who's given us five key points on organizing. The long-term goal is to solarize the planet. The shorter-term goal is to shut all the nuclear plants and to solarize state by state, which, by the way, in California, we joined many other states. Many of you listening in other states beyond California now have balcony solar bills, which is really going to facilitate the spread of solar energy. And Heather has challenged us to name who's going to make these changes. Kevin Camps, you've been fighting at the grassroots. You're back in Michigan, where we're fighting a nuclear plant. Who is going to destroy? Who is going to decide? Who's going to make the decision on shutting the nuclear plants and getting the renewable energy?
1: Well, I mean, the people making the wrong decisions for decades now are at the federal and the state level and at the corporate level. So at the current moment, the Palisades Atomic Reactor is refueling as we speak, even though it supposedly shut for good 4.5 years ago after 50 plus years of very troubled, very risky operations on the shore of Lake Michigan. You mentioned Chicago. Lake Michigan is the drinking water supply for everybody who lives in Chicago and way beyond that. So some of those federal decision makers include the Nuclear Regulatory Commission, the president, the energy secretary. At the state level, it's the governor and her departments. Like these days, it's called EGLE, which is Energy, Great Lakes, and the Environment. They've all made the wrong decision for the past 4.5 years on restarting Palisades, which is now poised to restart. We've done, I mean, I love, you know, the definitions of strategies and tactics. We've done our most strategic interventions as we could come up with our experience. And we've done many tactics, one of which is still live. That's a federal court appeal, both in Cincinnati and in Washington, D.C. So it's kind of the last gasp, the Hail Mary pass. We don't expect to win, unfortunately. We should win. But we've lost so many times in court when we should win. So these are all challenges that have to be faced and dealt with, and we're doing our best.
0: Well, Heather, what is the balance in your long history of organizing between court fights and political fights and grassroots organizing?
2: Well, this is how we would get into it. The courts certainly matter, but often as a delaying tactic. What's important is that when you identify who the decision makers are, you need to provide specific names. Who are those people? And then do a power analysis around each person. Who are the people close to them? What are the financial interests that they're related to? Who are they responsive to? Are they on another board? There was one time where we wanted to get to the board of a big steel company, and they wouldn't even meet with us. But on the board of the steel company was the head of a group like Target that was a consumer company. Now, the steel company didn't meet with us because we didn't have the power to buy a lot of steel directly. We weren't the army buying steel or made airplanes. But one of the board members, when we looked at them with a specific name, ran a large consumer grouping like Target. And they could be very responsive to consumers. So we ran a campaign on this consumer target and got the meeting with the consumer target because we had the power to get to them, who then could demand that the head of the steel company would meet with us. So the point on decision makers is you look at the specific names and do a power analysis on each specific person. And who are they responsive to? And then we ask, can we organize the base around that person so that we have the power around particular people in addition to the broad agencies, courts, and other vehicles that we go to?
0: Fantastic. Well, we have had success over the decades shutting nuclear plants by getting to the utility companies. And getting to the builders of the reactors, we have very, very little success with the regulators or the government agencies. And now, of course, and this is the single most terrifying sentence anybody will ever hear, nuclear safety and health regulations are now entirely in the hands of Donald Trump. So the regulatory agency route is kind of not really there. But Kevin, who are we going to get to in California on Diablo Canyon and in Michigan on Palisades to turn this around with the guidance of Heather Booth here?
1: Well, what I picked up on this show and elsewhere at Diablo in California is the legislature now is where it's at. So if Californians can persuade the California legislature to not allow Diablo to operate past 2030, then it must shut down by law. And in Michigan, boy, we've got a real challenge. I mean, we're going to try to persuade three judge panels in Cincinnati and Washington, D.C., and who knows, if we lose there, we may need to appeal to the Supreme Court. So there's nine justices to convince, and we've tried that on various campaigns. So, you know, those are some specifics. In Michigan, you know, we've got an election coming up. The governor, who's made such bad decisions on Palisades, is term limited. She might be running for president, though. This is Gretchen Whitmer. So we've got a new governor race, and we hope to persuade the Democrat. The Republican is very likely hopeless. It shouldn't be that way. Republicans claim to be fiscal conservatives, and nuclear is like the opposite of that, right? So we'll do our best on all of these regards.
0: Well, Heather, give us some guidance here. One thing that's happening with the nuclear industry is that they are having to go to Wall Street. And Wall Street, the financial community, is extremely skeptical. The people who are serious are extremely skeptical about nuclear technology. They've had a catastrophic experience in Georgia, where these two reactors that were supposed to be, like $10 billion or so, came in at 40, and then two in South Carolina came in at 9 and never opened. So, what is your experience in dealing with large financial interests? You told us one story where we're getting to the capitalists, and the capitalist structure can actually turn something around.
2: Well, by the way, I did run the campaign for financial reform that won the Consumer Financial Protection Bureau that Elizabeth Warren so wonderfully advocated for. But where, and Kevin, the work you're doing is so impressive. What I'd recommend is, just as you're saying, we also need to tie the power that we build in the demonstrations into political power and tie the issues we're working on into the everyday impact on people's lives, how they feel it. So if there's a way to indicate that these decisions cost us more money, are using up our water and our resources, are creating health problems for us, as well as the long-term threats. I mean, my God, we're seeing what's happening in Nepal with climate change and the melting of the icebergs and the threats to our lives overall. But to tie it to people's concrete life and move the power we build in the community into the election. I realize now we're getting to the point of probably winding up on this call. I would just say again that building your tactics into a long-term strategy to think about it, how we are going to build the power we need to influence those very specific named decision makers and raise the resources we'll need to allow us to carry on that campaign. There's much

0: the highest electric rates in the continental United States because of Diablo Canyon. And we have the power, we have the technology, we have the ability to go 100% renewable in California and in the rest of the country. The problem is that the utility companies and Donald Trump personally, who is vested in nuclear power, have bought the legislatures. Kevin, are you running into that in Michigan as well? We could shut Diablo Canyon with the support of the legislature, but the utilities own the legislature. Is that the situation in Michigan too?
1: Oh, it's a modern day feudalism. I mean, yeah, Consumers Power, which used to own Palisades, and Detroit Edison, which owns Fermi, and now this rogue company called Holtec out of New Jersey, they tell the state government what to do. So it's pretty far gone, but of course we live here, so we are trying to do something about it.
0: Well, Heather, you're such a great organizer. Have you got any ideas on how we can translate the conversion to Solartopia and the shutdown of the nuclear plants into a nitty-gritty economic issue at the grassroots level?
2: Focusing on the affordability issue is where people are focused now, and driving that home and forming the alliances to convert and unite one issue with another right now in the next 61 days for this key election, to unite around the election. There's only 61 days till the election is over. In fact,
0: God
2: beyond
0: help
2: that,
0: us. Yeah, really.
2: Not only that, it's 62 days today, as of today, but that's just the last day of the election. The early vote ballots go out in North Carolina in about 5 days, and
0: right.
2: Pennsylvania. And so it's to join with the other organizations, as many of you are doing, convert it into political power, talk about the impact on people's concrete lives, and then plan for what we do the day after the election.
0: Heather Booth, it's been great. And I do want to quickly say that the one issue that's really seemingly coming together, I know it's a big issue in the Ohio elections, is data centers. You know, data centers raise electric rates, destroy water, destroy the air, and drive everybody crazy with noise. That's been a real winner with issues on the progressive side. Maybe that's a key for the next 2 months. Heather Booth, tell us how to get a hold of you, please.
2: You can contact for the training center, Midwest Academy, at www.midwestacademy.com. 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I wish you all well. Have been so glad to be your organizing partner for so many years. Look forward to celebrating our victories together.
0: Well, Heather, it's been an honor to have you on with my co-host, Kevin Camps. Thank you, Myla Reeson, for producing this show. You're always absolutely great. Gary Scott for directing and editing. This has been Harvey Sonny Wasserman. This has been the California Solartopia Show at KPFK and the Solartopia California Network, the Solartopia Show at the Pacifica Affiliate Network. Kevin Camps, let's stop Palisades and let's stop Diablo Canyon and convert all of the world, including Thailand now. Welcome to the club, Thailand. 5 gigawatts of new rooftop solar. That's going to happen everywhere. Welcome to balcony solar bills, which are passing all over the country. No nukes, everybody. We will see you next week in Solartopia.

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2: 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So let's get the vibe started. Today's show is a big update on local treasure and nonprofit performing arts space, Namba Arts. And joining me today in the studio is Tamara Varney, the executive director. Welcome, Tamara.
3: Thank you so much. It's a pleasure to be here.
2: First, let's remind listeners or tell new listeners, what is Namba Arts?
3: So it's a question we get asked more frequently probably than we'd like. We'd love to have it be very, very clear, but we do so much that it's hard to pin it. We're not a bar and grill, you know, that you get to drive by and just see the sign and that's what it is. People walk by and they go, I didn't know this was here. What is it I'm looking at? So we are a performing arts theater. We do dance, theater, and music is our focus. On the weekends, we have shows in dance, theater, music. And during the week, in the evenings, we have classes, dance, theater, music classes for, local folks. We also have, the space is also available for rental. So if somebody wants to have a party or somebody wants to rent the space for a special occasion or they need a space to rehearse in or like that, we have that time available too. And we also have homeschool classes that come in to the space too during the day. We have summer programming. There's a lot going on. It's a community space.
2: A definite community space. So many different variety of things going on. And let's remind people, what's your address? Where are you located?
3: 47 South Oak Street, so right downtown.
2: Great location.
3: Yeah, historic downtown. We love it down there.
2: Yay. So you recently celebrated a milestone, 10 years.
3: Crazy.
2: Congratulations.
3: Oh, thank you so much. It's been quite a journey getting here and really grateful to be here.
2: And you had a big party to celebrate that.
3: We did. We had a party.
2: Are you still celebrating?
3: We are still celebrating. It's a big deal for any nonprofit. Probably most businesses. To have COVID right in the middle of that.
2: Yes. So just in 10 years, what have been the biggest changes?
3: I think, I feel like we're at Namba 4.0.
2: Oh, okay.
3: So, we had our initial opening, which was a dance company that opened us, a loft dance theater with Pamela Pilkington at the helm. And so it was a dance collaborative space for mostly dance and theater people to get together and make kind of dance theater productions. And that went for a while. And then we had Jeffrey Willerth come in, and he did an incredible job bringing in music. And so then we were having more regular performances of music on the weekends. And the Ventura Improv came in around that time.
2: Uh-huh.
3: And so did Flamenco 805. And so we started having classes in the evenings, and those classes have grown. And then we had COVID.
2: Yes.
3: So we had to completely shut down. And that was kind of when I elevated into the position there. of executive director and president of the board of a closed theater. So that was kind of crazy. So that was a big challenge to get over. And, you know, we got through that. We were supported fully by Julia Campbell through that period, by the Namba family through that period. And coming out of that, things have changed a little bit. Julia's passing, her husband's passing, and it took a while for the estate to settle, but it has settled. And so that has given us a real solid budget to look at every year forward.
4: That's
3: so
4: good.
3: So coming out of COVID to have some, I learned how to write grants and to have grants coming in, and then to have, you know, a couple years of not knowing what was going to happen, and then having this settlement come through has been very helpful. So that's why I say it's like 4.0. There's four big markers.
4: Yes. Well, congratulations for making it through and still being here. That's quite an accomplishment. So many things going on at Namba. Let's talk about them. I've been seeing you've been highlighting the Splash Festival. Yes?
3: Mm-hmm.
4: Tell us about it.
3: This is a great thing. The Splash Festival is this is our fifth year, really. We started during COVID, actually. Splash is an offshoot from Hollywood Fringe. A lot of theater goers know about Hollywood Fringe. So the crazy thing most people don't know, they've heard of Hollywood Fringe, but what they don't know is that in 3 weeks, Hollywood Fringe puts on literally 1,500 productions in about 35 different theaters.
4: Wow.
3: So it's about 450 brand new emerging artists, unknowns for the most part, that have created works, theater works, and they put on all these shows. So the challenge is to find the good ones, because that's a lot of shows to see, and you only have 3 weeks.
4: Wow.
3: So this year is our biggest Splash Festival, really, in that we got a bunch of community members to come down with us to vet shows. So we had a bunch of... So this year's program is really community-curated shows this year, and we're super excited to be bringing the 8 shows up out of the 200 that we saw.
4: Wow. So how do you decide we want to show this one at Namba?
3: We look for specific things. Splash grew out of partnership with Ventura County Behavioral Health.
4: Oh.
3: And they were supporting an amazing program, which VibeWell became part of as well, through the Mental Health Services Act in the state of California. They supported mental health awareness programs through the arts. So all of us are struggling. We're emotional beings. We all have mental health issues on whatever. We're all on a scale, on a spectrum, you know.
4: Yeah.
3: So the fact that we can express ourselves or see other people that are maybe having similar, you know, issues or challenges in their lives, this helps us feel calm in our challenges. It helps us to, you know, not feel outcast, and it helps us to feel part of. And so that really helped us grow. That funding that was provided by Ventura County really helped us grow. So that's kind of how we got to this point.
4: Okay.
3: And this is part of how we've chosen our shows, which I guess was your
4: question.
3: Looking for shows that kind of spoke to cultural, historical, and mental health awareness.
4: Yes.
3: Issues. So that's what we looked for, and we've continued to look for in the shows there.
4: Okay. So I want to just briefly tell us, how is it going to the Los Angeles area, and seeing how many shows did you see?
3: So collectively we saw close to 200 shows.
4: Wow. Okay. And how many in the collection? How many of you?
3: How many? 20 of us.
4: 20, okay.
3: So 20 of us went down. We each saw a minimum of 3 shows. So when I say we saw 200 shows, we saw over 200 performances. We probably adjudicated, we probably saw 150 different shows, but well over 200 performances. I should have my numbers exactly perfect here.
4: That's okay. So, ballparks are, they count.
3: Yeah.
4: Okay, that's a lot.
3: Yeah, we saw a lot of shows. And we brought back 8. So we're looking for the 8 best shows. And we do that through a survey. We ask everybody what their favorites are. If a show gets bad reviews from like three performances, if it's seen 3 times and it doesn't get like a really great review, we move on. We pull in another show. So it's really a lot of our Excel spreadsheet is impressive.
4: I bet.
3: Tracking all of that.
4: are these, I don't know, in theater terms, feature length, or are they one acts?
3: They're 1 hour. Most of them are an hour.
4: Okay. Is that a standard time?
3: For Hollywood Fringe, that's a standard time. I don't know if theater, you know, I know that you can see like a 2 hour, 3 hour show, but they're an hour. So they're probably considered shorts or treatments, but they're substantial.
4: Yes, an hour is pretty long.
3: I also go down to the 30 to 60 minute festival, which is a smaller festival where they're showing shorter shows, which is also kind of fun. And last year for our Splash Festival, we brought a couple of shows that were shorter and showed them on the same night.
4: Very good. Okay. Any ones that you are particularly excited to present?
3: Oh, boy. They're all really fantastic, but one of the shows... it's kind of a spoiler alert for everybody, but our winner this year.
4: Oh, maybe save that. Okay. Do audience members get to vote?
3: Actually, that's coming. I think we're going to do that next year. But this year, it was just from our survey that we gave out, the survey that got the most votes. So, yeah.
4: Well, I look forward. So you got 8 shows. When is this happening?
3: Opening night is September 19th.
4: Okay.
3: Closing night is October 24th with something called I Suck a Vampire Comedy. It's about a vampire that's just not good at being a vampire.
4: Oh.
3: Been around a long time. He's got some mental health stuff, but it's funny.
4: Oh.
3: So, yeah.
4: And
3: it's good for Halloween.
4: So. Oh, perfect. Okay. Yeah. And when is the closing?
3: October 24th.
4: Okay. Very good. Just in time. And then... You'll have a little rest, maybe a day, and then what? You've got so much going on. Tell us what else is coming up.
3: Very excited to have the return of Diego Garcia. He came and did a solo show with us. He's also known as Twain Garrow, so he'll be coming back on December 12th. Excited to have him back. Our regular program in the winter, which we love, is Doc Ventura's Holiday Blues show, which is always a great.
4: That is my holiday tradition now. I've seen him a number of years now. We get the same group of friends. Always a great show.
3: And always different people at the show, different acts. And so Doc does a great job putting that together. So we have Lawrence Juber coming, which is very exciting. He was Paul McCartney's right-hand man.
4: Oh.
3: So he'll be coming in, I think he might be in November.
4: Performing music?
3: Yep. He'll also be doing a solo performance. You know, our room sounds amazing.
4: Yes.
3: And so people, you know, solo performers that really love their craft and appreciate the sound of their instrument and what they can do with it in a room that they can control versus being on a big stage with a crowd you don't know what they're doing, or you're at a bar and there's blenders going or whatever. Our room is really... a beautiful room. You can hear a pin drop in there with a great performer.
4: Yes.
3: And the word is getting out about that. There aren't many rooms like that to play in. Most small venues like that have it's hard. You only have so many seats. We're a nonprofit. We want to keep prices down for the community.
4: I appreciate that.
3: You know, somebody said to me the other day, like, I love coming to NAMA because I know I can bring a friend. It's not like I'm going to a show where the tickets are, you know, $100 or more. The charges alone are sometimes, $40 or $50. You know, I mean, it's crazy, right? So ticket fees and all of that. So it's nice to have a smaller community venue. The challenge is keeping it open. And having community support means everything to us.
4: Very good. 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Welcome back to Ventura Vibe. I'm Nadine. Joining me today is Tamara Varney, the Executive Director of Namba Arts. We've been talking about the shows that are coming up, and now I want to find out what else is coming up. You send out a newsletter, and it is jam-packed full of stuff. I will ask you, because I'm going on a trip in that area. You've got a Scottish band coming.
3: Yes, we do. We've got a couple Scottish or Irish groups coming in. One of the groups we have coming shortly is called Scottish Fish, which might be the one you saw.
4: I think so.
3: And it's a group of, I think it's five young women. They're from the Boston area, actually.
4: Oh, okay.
3: And they went to, I think, Berkeley, Boston. They all met there. And they all have a real affinity for that traditional kind of Scottish feel. But they've modernized it and updated it, and they write their own music, and they are so much fun. They do a little marketing, they do a little song and dance, they switch around players on the stage. I mean, they just have a great time with what it is that they do, and they're incredibly talented musicians. We've had them before, and it was an amazing show, so we're delighted to have them back. We also have Moira, I will not try to pronounce her last name, and Chris. They are from Ireland. They are traditional Irish players. She plays harp and is, just a phenomenal. The two of them have been working together. They're married. They've been working together for, 30 years.
4: Wow.
3: And their set is just beautiful, and it's got that very traditional Irish feel to it. So
4: they travel with a set?
3: They bring their own. Yeah, they bring their music. They play like very traditional.
4: Oh, okay.
3: Yes.
4: Like the music is the set.
3: Yes, okay. They play very traditional music from the homeland, the Irish homeland.
4: And
3: so they've got all the stories that go behind all of the songs. And I think she sings in Irish.
4: Gaelic?
3: It's remarkable. It's really beautiful, and they're great. So those are the two off the top of my head.
4: Very
3: Irish
4: good.
3: You know, I used to know, I have to say, Nadine, I used to know everything that was going on at Namba all of the time, but it is growing so much, and it's even hard for me to keep up with what is happening in the space. It's like, riding a horse that is just, I'm definitely pulling on the reins a lot, tightening up the reins a lot to try.
4: Very good. On the website, people can actually see the schedule, right?
3: Yeah, that's www.nambaarts.com. I think you can just do nambaarts.com and we'll come up. There's two A's in the middle of that and an S on the end, Namba Arts. Yes, it's mostly a ticketing, it comes up on the ticketing page. So if you just scroll to the bottom, you'll get quite a bit of information. But there's a lot of information on that website if you look around.
4: Yes, yes, there is. And now it's time for the Community Chess segment. I like to highlight community resources. Okay, so we have your web address. How can we find you on social media?
3: We have our Facebook page, which I believe is just Namba Arts.
4: Just
3: Namba Arts,
4: search.
3: Yep.
4: Mm-hmm.
3: And also we've got Facebook and Instagram.
4: Okay.
3: So
4: very good. And then on your website, it says, with support from the Namba family, the City of Ventura, Ventura County Behavioral Health, and our Nambahood members, we ensure arts programming reaches underserved communities. I want to know about this Nambahood membership.
3: So this is great. So this is something that is developing.
4: Okay.
3: Anyone can join the Nambahood, $10 a month. And it just helps to support mostly that supports our teachers. So our teachers, we have a little below market rental for our teachers, our local teachers. And the reason for that is it gives our teachers the ability to charge less for their classes. Not all students can afford studio classes. They're very expensive. So NAMBA is creating a space for parents to have their kids in classes for dance, theater, and music.
4: Great.
3: And we do that through a rental program, and the NAMBA Hood helps to support that.
4: Excellent.
3: Program.
4: I love that so much. Do you have a wide membership?
3: We're working. It's growing. Okay. We're working on that, and it's easy to sign up. You can do that at nambaarts.com, and you go under our donation page, and we have a way to do that through GiveButter there. I also wanted to do a quick thank you to James and Michelle Parcher for their support of the Splash Festival this year.
4: Okay.
3: They are partners with us in delivering that programming.
4: Okay. Were they part of your group of 20 that went to...
3: They were, in fact, yes.
4: Fun. Okay. I really like this partnership with Ventura County Behavioral Health. Do you do other things with them?
3: So we loved the partnership that we had with Ventura County Behavioral Health. That was a limited program. For 3 years.
4: Okay.
3: It is what helped us to grow, particularly the Splash Festival, and also to bring more artists from Hollywood Fringe that had shows that related to mental health awareness. The funding for that came through the Mental Health Services Act, which ended. This is the funding that funded Vibewell as well, which they did the Moon Ditch and a bunch of other beautiful projects, some great projects out in Simi Valley. So all county projects. It's a big loss of funding for the arts. So we're navigating that right now.
4: Okay.
3: And it was not unexpected. I think that this is a smart way for the county to let's try this program for 3 years. Let's get the data. Let's see what the data says. And then let's go back and say, look, this worked or this didn't work. And that's the way it should be. I can tell you, we took a lot of surveys. I did not get one survey that said, oh, I think this is a bad spend.
4: Right,
3: every survey was like, we should support this.
4: Right.
3: So they'll have a lot of data.
4: Yes. Well, sometimes you can have positive data, but you just don't have the funding, and it goes in cycles.
3: Right. Well, exactly. And right. I think that that's what this will do. I commend the county so much for taking that on and for doing that work, because it was very important work and it was very valuable.
4: Very good. How about your partnership with the City of Ventura?
3: The City of Ventura is great, too. They too, have helped us a lot with the Splash Festival. Just their focus is bringing historic and culturally diverse programming up.
4: Okay.
3: So that's kind of what we've looked for down there, those three things, history, culture, and mental health. And there's still, that's all competitive grant writing. So, yeah.
4: I bet, is that like another big part of your job?
3: That's a big part of my job, yes.
4: Very good. Are there any other partnerships or any other things you want to talk about?
3: Love to just a shout out to Caps Media. They do they do a great job promoting local. I want to thank the Oster family. They do a lot of philanthropic work throughout the county, and they've been a great supporter of us, so I want to thank them as well. And of course, Laura Campbell for continuing with her support as well. So.
4: Does she live locally?
3: She's in Malibu.
4: Oh,
3: parts in the county. Yeah, I think she's in the county. Yeah,
4: very good. Yeah. All right, tomorrow I want to ask you about Main Street Moves. Has it been a good move for you for NAMBA?
3: You're talking about it being closed, remaining closed.
4: Yes.
3: So, I think there's a lot of controversy on it. I don't have a position one way or the other necessarily about it. I do think that the city could do a better job of making it look good down there. And I do think that the pedestrians need to be controlled in order for the cars to be able to go through easily. So in the cross traffic,
4: yes.
3: Correct. So I think there should be pedestrian control, and I think that it could look a little nicer. I think the idea of having it closed is great. You know, either way, I'm good with it.
4: Okay.
3: I would just love to see it.
4: I think that's coming. It's coming.
3: Yeah.
4: I know they have a big plan, and it just seems to be quite the...
3: Everything takes time.
4: Yes.
3: And this has been, you know, since COVID. So it feels like more progress should be happening. But I understand these things take time.
4: Yes.
3: So...
4: Okay. Sorry for putting you on the spot there.
3: Yeah, no, it's okay. Every business has challenges with it and an opinion about it. And like I said, I'm more concerned about the, downtown when I was a kid was dark and there were trees that spit on you when you walked by and birds that, you know, took their business out on you when you were walking down Main Street. And I'm glad that that doesn't happen anymore, So, I mean, everything evolves and it just... There's periods, right?
4: Yeah.
3: So.
4: Yep. All right. Well, I'm going to leave you with the final word.
3: I want to thank everyone who supports us, talks about us, enjoys us, and understands the value of the arts. I should say understands the value of performance.
4: Oh, okay. Very good. Yay. Well, I'm going to leave it there. Well, that's all we have time for. I want to thank Tamara Varney, the Executive Director of Namba Arts, for joining me today.
3: Thank you for having me.
4: Just to recap, I borrowed from their website. The Playwrights Splash Festival happens September 19th through October 24th and brings together playwrights, performers, and audiences from across the region for an exciting series of original works and attracts hundreds of arts patrons, community leaders, and visitors to historic downtown Ventura. The Splash Festival kicks off with Anxiety, the musical, September 19th. Hollywood Chola, September 20th. Dead Man, September 26th. Day After Day, October 3rd. 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There's Something Seriously Wrong with Cyrus, October 10th. Body as an Archive, October 16th. And finally, I Suck, a Vampire Comedy, October 24th. More information can be found on their website, nambaarts.com. Namba gets my vote as a local treasure because it's a space where community gets together. They actually have such a range of experiences to pick from. The space is intimate without feeling small. I've attended a friend's daughter's film premiere there. I've enjoyed seeing locals debut their albums there. I've created holiday traditions there, and I've seen amazing regional and international performers there. And they've made it super accessible to see these kinds of events. It's really more than a performance space. It's definitely a place of community. I look forward to seeing what will come next. Thanks for listening. 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
6: Hi, I'm Jackie Tantillo, and this is Should Have Listened to My Mother. Kristen Horn is an actor, author, voice, and piano teacher. She completed her bachelor's degree in music and her master's degree in opera performance, high honors, by the way, from the University of Kansas. She calls herself a Star Wars nerd, and she won't miss a Dungeons and Dragons game. Kristen is passionate about empowering students and helping them learn more about what it means to embrace who they are to their fullest advantage. If you go to her professional site, Horn Studio, Horn is spelled with an E on the end, just so you know, H-O-R-N-E. So the Horn Studio website, some of the classes that she offers for adults who can't sing, which I think is hysterical, beginner voice class for kids, and then classes that are coming soon, which I think sound really fun, are performance anxiety and casual performance. Learn how to have fun, because we should all do that. And Kristen's mental health journey helped her discover things that her mother taught her, good, bad, intentional, or unintentional. My guest and her mom do lots of fun things together, including archery, yoga, and more. And Kristen Horn is with us to share stories of her mother on Should Have Listened to My Mother. Hi, Kristen.
7: Hello. Thank you so much for having me.
6: So you are, I always like to get mama's name in there first, you're the daughter of?
7: Carla. Kristen, daughter of Carla, yes.
6: And you are joining us from San Diego, California,
7: yes,
6: area. Great. Okay, so do you walk around singing and humming all day? Like my son, when he was little, he was a hummer. Were you a hummer as a little girl? Do you know?
7: Oh, I was probably just singing all of the time. I've been singing and performing for as long as I can remember. It's so funny because, you know, like I'm a teacher. And so people are like, oh, how long have you been singing? It was like, well, okay, it's my age minus five, because that's my earliest memory.
6: Oh, that's so much fun. I think it's very healing, singing, because it means 100%. That you're happy, right? Like my son mm-hmm. would always be humming, and I always knew that he was happy. And that's a good thing. He's thinking yeah. and he's engaged in what he's doing, but that little, you know.
7: Yep. Well, and you can sing when you're sad too. And that yes. really does bring in the kind of cathartic sort of, what's the word I'm looking for?
6: The healing properties of releasing your emotions.
7: That's the word.
6: Right?
7: Yes, exactly.
6: Right, like reading a sad book can be healing and cathartic mm-hmm. as well. So is your mom or anyone in your family a singer?
7: Yeah, actually, my whole family, we're all musicians, we're all singers. My mom, so for the listeners who might not know, I am a soprano, which means I like to sing high. My mom is an alto, which means she likes to sing low. My dad is a tenor, which means he likes to sing high for guys. My brother is a baritone, which means he sings like somewhere in the middle, kind of like Michael Bublé. And then my sister is also an alto, so she likes to sing the same range as my mom.
6: Wow. So do you guys do performances around the house all the time?
7: I mean, we used to. We are definitely that obnoxious family that whenever we go to restaurants to celebrate a birthday, we're singing the happy birthday song in like three-part harmony.
6: Yeah.
7: In perfect pitch.
6: But that's fun, right? I mean,
7: yeah. It's totally yes, fun. I love it.
6: And yeah. Have your two other siblings gone into performance arts as well?
7: Yep, they sure did. My brother did not want to at first. It was kind of the thing where like the whole family was doing it, so he didn't want to do it. But then, yeah, eventually my brother and sister both went to AMDA, which is a performance college in LA. And yep.
6: You're all in.
7: Mm-hmm. My dad has been in a rock band since I was little. My mom used to lead worship at our church. So just we're all, and she would conduct the choirs and put together the big performances for the holidays and stuff.
8: Wow, that's pretty impressive. Wow, that's pretty great. Good thing there's no black sheep in the family, or is there?
7: Right. Yeah. Well, I mean, my brother tried to be that, and then he, you know, caught the bug.
8: So tell us a little bit about Carla. Where did she grow up? And other than singing, what was her passion? What about your maternal grandmother? Did she play a role in your life at all?
7: So my grandmother's name was Dolores. She grew up speaking Castilian Spanish. Because even though she was born in America, her parents immigrated from Spain. And so my mom is half Spaniard and I'm quarter Spaniard. And unfortunately, we lost most at the time, you know, the goal was to assimilate and make yourself as quote unquote normal as possible. So we lost a lot of that kind of cultural heritage. We weren't able to maintain that in our family, but I don't have a lot of stories. I didn't have a very good relationship with my grandmother. She was kind of, my mom would say that my grandmother was very selfish, very self-centered. And I can't really, you know, confirm or deny that. I just know that when I was little, I wasn't very comfortable around her. She was, you know, it was those little kids, you know, like not liking old people. But like my mom, they settled in a little town called Holtville, California. It's in the Imperial Valley and it's a huge farming community. And so my mom did a lot of archery growing up, which is why we do archery now. Her dad was also just an excellent archer, would fletch his own arrows in their backyard. Even made these like fancy releases because they shot compound bows with like the sights and everything.
8: Wow.
7: And my mom was actually a championship archer when she was in high school. She won the California state championship in high school.
8: Very impressive.
7: Yeah. And even now, like she, you know, we'll go down to like the different archery range in San Diego and she'll talk to the range masters and they're all like marveling over her release and stuff because it's an old school release and they don't make them like that anymore. But a lot of people are like, well, that's just better. Like they don't make them that way anymore, but we kind of wish they do. And the ones that are being made are super expensive. So she just holds on to her old release.
8: There you go. Very cool.
7: My mom also did, you know, she wasn't thin enough to be a cheerleader because, you know, she was growing up in the 50s and 60s. And so she did drill team and they won championships as well. And she was drill team captain.
8: What's the drill team?
7: Drill team is like, they're doing like the flags and stuff high school with the band.
8: Yeah. Sure.
7: Yeah. Yeah. They might technically be different things, but like, I think they do some flags and they do similar things to cheerleading, but it's more, I want to say it's more snappy. Like it's almost more militaristic. It's very interesting. But it is still just as athletic.
8: So she's definitely an outdoor person, athletic.
7: Yeah. Well, she loves it. She does have like, I guess what most people would call like a typical 9-to-5 though. She's been a paralegal, like right out of, I think she did a 2 years associate degree and then went straight into being a paralegal for a law firm. And she's just been doing that. So she does love the outdoors. She loves archery and stuff, but that's about the extent of what she does.
8: So lazy.
7: Oh, I know. You know, like, I just mean like, she's not go off like hiking mountains, you know, cause some people are off doing that.
8: Yeah.
7: But because the other thing, you know, she, you know, had her family and was raising us and, also, once she started leading worship at the church, she was, you know, that takes a lot of time. It's a lot of
8: big commitment.
7: Yeah, just a lot of commitment. Yes, commitment.
8: So
7: Thank
8: did you guys right. all have to go to the church every time she had to work with the choir? Or
7: we were there all the time. We were there all the time, which is fine. It was a good community to grow up in. You know, it had its pros and cons, like everything does. That church where we, you know, spent so much time. That's where I met my husband. So I'm not complaining.
8: Wonderful. Yay. That's a good thing.
7: Yeah.
8: So what was she like as a disciplinarian in the house, your mom?
7: You know, it's so interesting. My mom, my My memories of my mom in terms of discipline was very firm, but compassionate, right? Whereas like my dad is total contrast. My dad was always, it felt like angry. My dad was the hammer. My mom was, I don't know what you would call it, like contrast with a hammer, but usually my dad took over with discipline stuff, but my mom was pretty firm, but gentle. And like, does that make sense?
8: Yeah, absolutely.
7: She held to the rules and the principles, but wasn't like abrasive about it, which I always appreciated.
8: Yeah. Well, it's also part of being like you're all teachers too, more mm-hmm. or less. And you have to really learn how to get your message across without always coming down with the gauntlet, because that just doesn't work and it's not effective. And every student learns differently as your children behave differently.
7: Exactly.
8: Do you have children of your own?
7: No, not yet. No, we're getting ready to start our family.
8: Oh, good for you. That's wonderful.
7: Yes,
8: so
7: I'm very excited.
8: You will learn. You will learn.
7: Yes, I will. I know this is not the same, but we recently adopted a puppy and there are so many parallels.
8: Yes, there are. Oh my goodness. Good for you. So what fond memories do you have of you and your mom growing up?
7: Ooh, so my mom always liked to go with us on the field trips. Right. So we grew up in El Centro because she moved from Hopeville to El Centro. And we would go to like Palm Springs or San Diego, and there would be water parks there because El Centro is a desert and there's no water and it's very hot. So we would go just have so much fun at the water parks, and she would go down the slides with us. She was always, you know, my brother and I, we got into video games. So mom would never play video games with us, but she would play like board games with us and card games. And so that was always fun. She always made that a priority, was spending, I guess you could call it quality time with the family and playing with us and asking, you know, just making sure she was involved.
8: Right. Being part of your day.
7: Yeah. And she would always come with us. So like I got involved with the performing arts program in high school, because of course I did. You know, I was doing community theater, all growing up. And so she would, you know, she would get involved, help us with fundraisers. One of my funnest memories, this is, you know, we were in a small town, and so there are not a lot of guys in community theater, especially in a small town. And we were doing Fiddler on the Roof. And my mom and my aunt, they had to play village fathers. So they
8: volunteered to play the male role.
7: No, they did not volunteer. They were voluntold.
8: Oh, that's great.
7: It was hilarious. We were joking about it the whole time, because the casting, this director had an unfortunate habit of just casting her favorite children in the roles, whether they were good in those roles or not.
8: Mm-hmm. I think that happens in every theater, every sport,
7: It so does.
8: That's a lesson for life.
7: Yeah, yeah. And so we were just, throughout that entire production, we were just shrugging and being like, okay, whatever. Like, Fiddler on the Roof is such a good show.
8: Right, and you have to have the male figures.
7: Yeah. Oh, yes. Definitely.
8: Oh, that's so much fun. So you mentioned video games. Did your mom let you play video games, or was it monitored?
7: Oh, I mean, like we had really pretty strict rules on video games. You know, we could only play after homework was done, and then we had to stop playing by the time dinner was done, which means like if homework took too long, we just wouldn't get to play. We definitely had limitations on that, but she wasn't like anti-video games at all. And I think like some part of her probably knew that they, because like I did a lot of research, you know, later in life I did a lot of research on like the benefits of video games and debunking some of the stuff that had been said about video games, like, oh, video games causes violence, like that's not actually true. So she was always really good about helping us learn to find the balance in things, like making sure that we had time to play, but also making sure that we got, you know, our homework done.
8: I'm curious as to why you researched video games and if it caused violent reactions? For yourself knowledge?
7: Well, so for a while there, yes, mostly for self-knowledge, but also for a while there, I was working as a life coach, and the people that I wanted to help, I had started to recognize how much video games had helped me and different things that I felt like I was good at in real life, because there was a direct parallel to how to our behaviors in video games, right? So in video games, apparently the statistic is you're failing 80% of the time.
8: Oh my gosh, we're still having a blast.
7: We're having so much fun. We're just trying to figure out this puzzle, right? And so, but what other thing in real life can you say that you do and you're failing 80% of the time and you're still having fun, right?
8: Not much.
7: So I'm like, wait a minute. So that was one of the things that I was working towards with my life coaching business, was helping gamers, because a lot of people who, you know, identify as gamers or play a lot of video games, they think they're useless in real life. They think video games is the only thing they're good at. And my whole platform was like, no, if you're good at these various things in video games, you're good at, like, there are direct parallels in the skill sets. These skill sets are transferable. So I started doing a ton of research on that.
8: Oh, interesting. So you're a teacher, you're doing the life coaching for a while. You mentioned your mental health journey, because that must have had a direct effect on how your mom helped you through this process.
7: Yeah. Well, so I came at it is where, like, as you're growing up, right, you think about the things that you're still hurting over, you know, the things that you're still holding on to resentment about. You start thinking about, and, you know, for, you know, my coach talks about, you know, examining your thoughts. I think a lot of coaches do. And then, you know, figuring out why might these habits be there, these patterns. And so you start looking at where some of these things came from. And I started to feel a lot of, like, resentment. I've worked through this, but, like, a lot of resentment and being like, oh, my mom, blah, blah, blah. Like, not like, totally blaming her for, you know, things that I was struggling with, but being like, man, you know, if she hadn't done this, then this wouldn't have happened and I would have been okay and blah, blah, blah. And so that was one of the reasons, like, well, I want to work through that because I love my mom and I want to make sure that our relationship stays good. And I know that she was not being malicious, like, at all. And, you know, like, when you're a parent, you're just doing the best you can.
8: Yeah.
7: We're all figuring it out. And so that did influence my, you know, a lot of my intentions working through my, different mental health things, like for my mom and my dad, just different things that I was angry about or holding onto, like, some hurt. And thankfully through my journey, I've been able to let go of a lot of that while still recognizing, like, oh, this is why I do this, or this is why I think this way about this thing. I picked that up from my mom. And it's not like I said, it's not like she taught it to me intentionally, kind of like what you said in the intro. It's just, you know, things that she picked up from her mom and from her life experience. And that's just how it got passed down.
8: Oh my gosh. Passed down from generation to generation. I have five sisters and it's just like, and one brother. So we're always like, oh my gosh, if that's not a Linda thing,
7: yeah.
8: You know, my mom's name is Linda. But you don't have to hang on to the things that you don't want to, right?
7: Right.
8: But you have to be willing to do the work to make the difference.
7: Yeah, exactly. Yeah. And then really just examining it all, right? Instead of just holding on to the grudge or holding on to the hurt, it's like, no, just, you know, acknowledge what happened, acknowledge how you feel, and then do whatever forgiveness needs to be done, and then move on and let go.
8: Yeah, if you look at something from up above, I always, when I talk to my boys, I'm like, well, look at this scenario as though you're up in, not the heavens, but you're up above looking down,
7: mm-hmm,
8: right?
7: Mm-hmm, mm-hmm.
8: And your emotions are taken out of the picture and you're watching this scenario. It's often black and white. What could help one or the other parties involved?
7: Yeah.
8: But as a kid, it's a really hard thing to do. How did you figure this out, that you needed to do this research or looking in order to move on?
7: It sort of just happened organically because I had started to pursue my mental health journey and I was just unraveling so many things. You just start, you pick one hurt and then you move on to another, you know?
8: Yep.
7: And then I just, you know, just kept kept finding them, kept unraveling them. And I'm so grateful for my various coaches that I've had through the years. And then the coaching program that I'm in now, just like, I like my relationships with my mom is like so much better and it feels so strong now, mm-hmm. Because of that.
8: And was your mom involved with any of, was it like a tag team? You're working together to improve certain things?
7: No, I actually, I kind of did this. I got to a place, I have this memory of my mom. Cause when I was younger, 11-year-olds, that's little. I was dealing with a lot of depression, undiagnosed. My mom probably, I don't know how soon my mom recognized it, but she definitely never had told me that she realized I was depressed. But I have this memory when I was little, we were doing a yard sale and I found this pink sweater and I decided I wanted this pink sweater. I must've been like 8 or 9. And I asked my mom if I could have it. And she said, yes. And I remember feeling so grateful and happy that I said, thank you. And I started crying. And my mom, for whatever reason, when I cry, it makes her very uncomfortable. So she just like, all I remember is her pulling me in and like hiding my face, like into her body. Right.
8: Not for a hug.
7: It didn't feel like a hug. Yeah. It was like, it wasn't abrupt. It was like, it was kind of like she was holding me for comfort, but like I remember feeling the sense that she was embarrassed and trying to hide it. And so that felt like a pivotal moment for me where I just started hiding all of my emotions. And so one of the reasons that I feel like our relationship is stronger is because through my mental health journey, you know, I found that memory and I've just gotten more and more comfortable of showing her who I am. Like I am an extremely emotional person and I'm now okay with the fact that like, for whatever reason, when I cry, it makes her uncomfortable. And I don't know why.
8: Does she cry?
7: No, not really. Like I found my mom crying, you know, only a handful of times. I think I've only seen my mom cry a handful of times and only once like super hard. And that's another pretty painful memory. My mom took a leave of absence from her worship job at the church to help me get into college. Mm-hmm. And then when it came time for her to go back, they fired her.
8: Oh, that's not right.
7: And that was political and not right at all. And it was a very painful following, you know, several years when that all continued to unravel.
8: Mm-hmm. How'd that make you feel?
7: I felt awful and so...
8: Oh, that's not fair either.
7: I took a break to help me get into college. And I basically took that onto myself. Like, this is my fault. It's my fault that my mom lost her job. If she hadn't taken a break, this wouldn't have happened, which of course is not true. And so, you know, there was plenty to work through there. But anyway, it was just interesting because, you know, my dad cries and my mom has never been anything but supportive of him. Like when my dad cries, it's okay. But for whatever reason, when I cry, she's uncomfortable. And I'm like, what is this about? I'm curious. Like we still haven't completely like worked through all of that.
8: Well, maybe it was Dolores, her mom, your grandmother.
7: You know what? It might have been. It
8: she
7: might
8: sounds
7: have been.
8: Like a tough cookie. No disrespect.
7: Oh, she, Dolores. Yeah, for sure. Yeah.
8: Well, you know what? Our children are here to teach us. So maybe you were meant to help your mom.
7: Yeah. Through my mental health journey, I've just gotten more comfortable just being myself around my mom because I needed that space kind of a way to kind of learn to be myself and then get to a place where I was comfortable to just be myself with my mom. Because right when you're a child, when you're little, if your mom, you know, this is going back to like very primal thinking, right? If your mom rejects you, you die.
8: Yes.
7: And so now that I'm like, okay, that feeling is still there, but I'm able to temper it now a little bit more with, you know, being an adult.
8: Have you sat down with your mom and relayed how this all makes you feel?
7: We haven't had like this like explicit conversation, but we've touched on these issues before. Yeah, for sure.
8: Oh, good. Because it often we learn that life is too short. So what the heck are we waiting for?
7: Yeah, 100%. Oh, yeah. I'm definitely way more comfortable discussing things, bringing things up with my mom. You're like, hey, let's talk about this now.
8: Yeah, because it's usually just a misunderstanding or,
7: yes,
8: or then you can help each other. I mean, it happens, yes, every minute of every day. Someone looks, yep, at you weird and you're like, hmm. Mm-hmm. That's just the 100%. Beginning. Oh, yeah. My goodness. Oh, this is really great. And thank you, yeah, for sharing this story, Kristen.
7: Yeah, my pleasure.
8: So I would love for you to tell us a little bit about your studio and if you have a website, is it lahoyamusic.com?
7: Yeah, so that's, so this is a little slightly complicated because, yeah, so my teaching, I mostly teach local in San Diego. So if any of your listeners are in San Diego, please feel free to hit up lahoyamusic.com. That's where I teach in San Diego, is at La Jolla Music. And then if you are interested in online

0: information and either find a local teacher or you can study with me online. Totally up to you.
1: I think my first class would be for adults who can't sing.
0: Oh yes, so that is my specialty. That like I, you know, I like you said in the intro, I have a master's in opera performance, but my passion really is, and I love working with advanced students. I do, but my passion is to work with kids and adults who have been told or think they can't sing, because I believe my grandma told me forever ago, my paternal grandmother was my first voice teacher. And she told me forever ago that there's no such thing as tone deaf, which
1: that's
0: means
1: great. Everybody should sing. Who cares?
0: Everybody can sing. Yeah. Everybody can sing. There's a group of skills and skill sets there that you want to practice in order to quote unquote carry a tune in a bucket. And I have figured out, I think, how to break those down in very kind of really easy to figure out ways. Just realigning things with noises that you make in real life, like all the time.
1: Pretty great.
0: So yeah. And you kind of totally apply those noises to singing. That's the work that I do. And of course we have tons of fun and I address mindset because mindset is 80% of the game.
1: There you go. Kristen Horn, H-O-R-N with an E.
0: Yeah.
1: Thank you so much for sharing stories about your mom on Should Have Listened to My Mother.
0: Yes, thank you so much, Jackie, for having me. It's been so much fun.
1: And don't forget to check out World of Erda. It's a fantasy story that Kristen has been working on. And the website is worldoferda.com. And one of the main characters, Elkara, is named after Kristen's mom, Carla. And we'll be back next week with another episode of Should Have Listened to My Mother.

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3: This week on Capitalism, Race, and Democracy.
4: It is appalling that they did this to us, despite our willingness to knowingly go into that environment repeatedly for long-term exposures, long after the acute exposure of that day.
3: Newly released 9/11 records reveal what city officials knew about toxic exposure, while first responders continue to fight for health care and accountability.
5: Building 7 was not hit by...

0: yet it fell straight down at freefall acceleration for over 100 feet. This means that all vertical supports had to be cut simultaneously on multiple floors.
1: Engineering questions continue to be unanswered as the shadows of 9/11 continue to haunt us.
2: The moderates and conservatives within the Democratic Party see them as a threat to their power.
1: Larry Hamm discusses the Democratic Socialists of America and the current political landscape with Fahima Sek of WPFW. From Pacifica Radio, this is Capitalism, Race, and Democracy, a collective effort by producers from Pacifica stations and affiliates across the U.S. I'm your host, Thomas O'Rourke.

0: On the 25th anniversary of 9/11, the New York City administration of Mayor Zoran Mamdani released more than 170,000 pages of previously withheld documents about air quality and health conditions following the collapse of the World Trade Center. The documents provide new evidence that city officials were aware of the toxic conditions around Ground Zero and the potential health and legal consequences. At the time, however, officials including New York Mayor Rudy Giuliani and EPA Administrator Christine Todd Whitman reassured the public that the air was safe. Jim Brosen, the president of the New York City's Uniformed Fire Officers Association, spoke at a press conference following the release of the documents.
1: My name is Jim Brosen. I'm the president of the Uniformed Fire Officers Association. I stand here in utter disbelief that we've lost nearly 1,000 members in total, both active and retired in the fire department, over 130 people in acute cancer care, 3 in hospice, and 2 funerals within the last 7 days. But the greater disbelief is the revealing of these documents and what it took to get what we already knew. Gail Brewer, through her political expertise, enforced a city council provision to initiate an IG investigation against the city to force them to release these documents. They held these documents for years. We've known about them for a year after the IG requested that all documents relating to 9/11 be turned over. And what you saw in the earliest drop of these documents, 170,000 documents and the documents that will follow, is at the earliest time of October, the city was making a fiduciary choice to prioritize the economic stability of Lower Manhattan over the health and safety of the firefighters, the police officers, the construction workers, and the children that went back to school down there. Now, people have told me, well, what did we learn that we didn't already know? What we learned was the air was as toxic as we said it was. What we learned is that we were dying with every breath we took down there. What we learned is that the city knew it and failed to prioritize, 1, a public safety announcement, 2, proper decon, 3, preventing us from eating down there and digesting the toxins, 4, not letting people volunteer to clean up, 5, not letting people get a HEPA filter vacuum and get a credit for it from the government as they self-clean their own apartments. The exponential impact of that has caused four times the amount of deaths since 9/11 from these illnesses. And these deaths do not calculate the loss. They don't calculate the trips to Sloan. They don't calculate the trepidation in each member going for a test and wondering if this is the test that pops again with cancer, or whether or not they are approved for a trial, or whether or not an authorization comes before the hospice notice shows up at their door. It is appalling that they did this to us, despite our willingness to knowingly go into that environment repeatedly for long-term exposures, long after the acute exposure of that day. When they tell you that it wasn't air monitoring, we walked past the machines daily, and they were plugged in, and they were running, and they were taking air samples. It was an utter lie. And yet they never stopped making public safety announcements over the airwaves. They actually went so far as to say, come to Lower Manhattan and spend money. Bring friends and family. I understand the fog of war. I understand the decisions made in the aftermath of 9/11. Once the site was stabilized, once all recovery was no longer possible, better decisions towards decon, better decisions towards screening, better decisions towards the people and the personnel you sent down there. There was an insane coincidence between the day we recovered the $200 million of precious metals in the Trade Center and the following day we were going to reduce staffing from 300 firefighters at the pile down to 25, to which we vehemently opposed because of the manner in which they were going to grapple people out of the pile. Now, I'm not saying we wouldn't have still vehemently opposed it. What I'm saying is once we hit the stabilization of the site to that point, had they been more transparent about those toxins, we probably would have stalled recovery, got better decon, set up better facilities, set up better work rotations so that we could have limited the exposure. But instead, we used the shadow of the removal of the money, followed by the massive reduction, and us being told the air was clean. We were literally protesting. 1,000 members showed up at the site to protest. 15 of them got arrested because that's how strongly we felt about the rescue and recovery of our members and all other New Yorkers. But what that meant was that site was stable at that point. And at that point, we could have taken a pause. We could have stopped and we could have properly deconned. We could have stopped putting people in city buses filled with asbestos and driving for an hour back to Shea Stadium. We could have stopped letting people get in their personal cars and take the gear home to their children. We could have stopped getting them to bring gear back to their firehouse and then work with it inside a cab for 24 hours only to return to the site the next day.
0: That was Jim Brosen, the president of the Uniform Fire Officers Association in New York City, reacting to the release of more than 170,000 pages of documents detailing what city officials knew about the toxic contamination following the World Trade Center collapse. John Sferrasso was a first responder, an iron worker with Iron Workers Local 361, and a member of Operating Engineers Local 138. He spoke with Pacifica's Steve Zeltzer about the disaster, the toxic exposure, and the government response.
2: When you're at home and you hear the doorbell ring or the phone ring, what does somebody do? They answer it. When an iron worker hears a building come down, whether you know it's going to be a job that's planned or like this, a tragedy or a disaster, that's the same situation to us. We put these buildings up, and for the most part, we take them down. So we know what our capabilities and what our capacity is. And that's why we needed to do this, because we knew we were the most highly trained. We were union labor. We went through an apprenticeship program that taught us how and what to do, how to work in a team. We knew we were the best opportunity the city had. And we knew that, we believed that there were people under there.
3: Many of our members spent years fighting to prove what they already knew was in their lungs and in their bodies, that the air was not safe, that the dust was not harmless, and that the consequences would not disappear when Lower Manhattan reopened.
4: This is Steve Zeltzer with Pacifica. This year we're commemorating the 25th anniversary of 9/11. And joining us is John Ferrazzo. He is a member of Iron Workers Local 361, Operating Engineers Local 138. And also he was one of the first responders 25 years ago who rushed to that building to protect people and to defend human beings, really, from that catastrophe. Welcome to our show, John.
5: Thank you, Steve, for having me. Everything that happened there was well orchestrated. Look, the air quality was safe and the water safe to drink. I'm not pointing any fingers. We all know who's responsible. And we also know that is a total fabrication. These individuals perjured themselves and represented a government that should be accountable for all our injuries because of those lies. But look again, politics. How does politics play to answer your question and everybody else that might be watching or listening to this? Well, you had at your fingertips the high quality craftsmen up at the time that the construction trade there. God bless these people for what, but the police department and fire departments, what were they doing? They were using bucket brigades to clear an area. Look, we build these buildings, we take them down. We know how to do it. We're trained. Get out of our way, and we'll take care of this recovery. So we could try to find the people that you're telling us are trying to access their cell phones to call for help. And that's how they kept us. Politics, why? Why did they do that? They knew it was a cheese grater. Did they do it? Because their main interest were three different things on their agenda. Number one, get Wall Street up and running. Number two, they wanted to access all that gold, silver, coin, and currency in Scotiabank. And I believe number three, God forgive me if I'm wrong, but I think they want their terrorist bills passed. To help me this day, I have a very tough time looking at things without looking at the politics involved. I don't think it's come down to right or wrong anymore. I think it's come down to money and politics. What upsets me that I was told that 22 armored cars waiting on West Side Highway. Why are you so prepared? Was this part of your main concern in this recovery? We were led to believe, and again, I've got to reiterate, we were constantly told that they were hearing pings from in the pile of people who they believed were trapped. Now, you're a construction worker. You're looking to help clean up area and get to people. Me, on the other hand, I'm not only a construction worker, but I signed up to try to find folks, search and rescue. What do you think we're going to do? We're going to put our health concerns behind us. What are we going to do? We are going to prevail because we have that aggressive nature. And that's what made us choose the type of careers that we have.
4: The issue of health and fighting to protect your health and the health of your brothers and sisters on that site. When did you first find out that, in fact, you were being contaminated and your health was threatened as a result of your work to excavate and to save lives?
5: Steve, I think it came within a couple days. I started coughing up things, coughing up these great big gray mucus-filled things from my throat, and I'd never had it before. And it wasn't until January until these health effects really took my toll. But let's not use me as an example. Let's use the responding public. Here it is 25 years later. These documents you talk about that New York City released, I believe 140,000 pages, maybe 170,000, whatever the number is. There are 49,000 cases listed.
4: Did you ever have PPE? Was there any discussion while you were working there about protecting your life, your lungs, and your health as a result of the massive dust that was in the air?
5: The second day I was there, enter on the morning of the 12th. So second day of me being there, they made paper masks available. Paper masks. Please keep that in mind. We're also talking about the month of September. Why is this apparently important? Because the month of September here is a very warm month. When you're breathing in a paper mask, it's not long before it becomes filled with condensation. That condensation traps all the particulates that are in the air. In order for us to talk and breathe, we had to pull a mask from the side of our face and breathe. We were eating and drinking with all of these contaminants going to our food and water. So when we have individuals representing the government telling us the air is safe to breathe and the water safe to drink, but I have to question one thing right off the bat. Number one, the water was shut off down at the World Trade Center site. What water are they talking about? Are they talking about the water in the bottles? If that's the case, every time I'm taking a swig of water out of a plastic bottle, I'm ingesting contaminants with it. And what food are they referring to that was available? All the matter in the air was resting on the food I'm eating. The clothing I'm wearing, fully contaminated. They say that around your eyes, your ears, some parts of the tissues on your body, osmosis occurs, foreign contaminants enter through those. Look, the quality of the air and water, we knew after a short time that there was some kind of perjury going on about what we were told about the qualities of both. But we decided we were going to let that be the case. Water, safe to drink. Air, safe to breathe. Because you are thrown now into an environment that's warlike. And for most of us who have never, ever been in warfare, what do you think about? You think about your fellow man. And that is why we were there. Why are we sick today? Because the average responder had one thing in his mind and his heart: to help his fellow man. How can politics possibly enter this field? But they figured a way. They figured a way with these 140,000 pages that there was a great concern over the air quality. They knew they were going to have lots of people.
0: That was iron worker and operating engineer John Sferrazzo speaking to Pacifica's Steve Zeltzer. 25 years later, first responders, workers, and residents continue to deal with serious illnesses associated with exposure at Ground Zero. They continue to fight for health care and recognition of the long-term consequences of that exposure.

0: That was Dave Rovix and AI Suno, The Ruling Class. You're listening to Pacifica's Capitalism, Race, and Democracy. I'm your host, Thomas O'Rourke. A four-day conference called Turning the Tide, 9/11, 25 years later, was held in New York City this past September 10th through 13th. The Redacted Channel live-streamed the presentations, from which we've chosen one segment. We'll hear an excerpt from False Flag, a film by civil engineer Jonathan Cole, followed by some of his conference presentation. Early in the segment, you'll hear a reference to Northwoods. Operation Northwoods was a 1962 Defense Department proposed false flag operation against Castro's revolutionary Cuba, whose plans called for U.S. agents committing terrorist acts against U.S. military and civilian targets so as to blame Cuba as a pretext for counter-revolutionary war. President Kennedy vetoed the plan at the time.
1: The largest known false flag to date in America was the attack on September 11th, 2001. Similar, but larger than Northwoods, only this time the operation was given the green light. It was used to justify preemptive wars and strip American freedoms with the Patriot Act. Plus, they finally got rid of those obsolete towers. And the operation justified huge expenditures for the military and corporations, since there is little profit in peace. One question asked when crime is committed is, who benefits? Israel's Prime Minister Netanyahu said, "We are benefiting from one thing, and that is the attack on the Twin Towers and Pentagon and the American struggle in Iraq. The 9/11 events swung American public opinion in our favor." Of course, he was correct. In addition to receiving more foreign aid than any other nation, America went further into debt, spending trillions on wars against Israel's neighbors. This benefit he spoke of may be why the Israelis were seen laughing and celebrating when the Twin Towers were hit.
2: I'm happy. You know, they didn't look shocked to me. You know, they don't look shocked.
3: It was a group of Israelis, some of whom later were revealed as Mossad assets, who were arrested after cheering and high-fiving and videotaping the crash of the airplanes into the World Trade Towers.
1: When back home, they said they were only there to document the event.
4: And at that point, we were taken for another round of questioning, this time related to our allegedly being members of Mossad. The fact of the matter is, we are coming from a country that experiences terror daily. Our purpose was to document the event.
1: If they were there to document the event, obviously they knew the attack was going to happen. But like their Liberty attack, the Israelis didn't need to worry about their connections to 9/11. Because the Americans covered up those links.
3: Evidence linking these Israelis to 9/11 is classified. I cannot tell you about evidence that has been gathered. It's classified information. The majority of those questioned, quote, stated they served in military intelligence, electronic surveillance intercept, and or explosive ordnance units.
1: But how do we really know that 9/11 was a false flag? Well, the easiest way to see it is to watch the buildings fall. Building 7 was not hit by a plane, yet it fell straight down at freefall acceleration for over 100 feet. This means that all vertical supports had to be cut simultaneously on multiple floors. The official experts said office fires caused the collapse from a brand new phenomenon with thermal expansion. But their computer simulation doesn't match what actually happened, and they won't release their model data. Plus, they forgot some key structural details that allowed their new phenomenon to almost work. Danny Juwenko was a Danish controlled demolition expert who was unaware of Building 7 on 9/11.
5: Something in the room. This is controlled demolition.
6: Zeker weten.
5: Zeker weten. Er is nagesproken. Dit is in opdracht gebeurd. Dit heeft een team gedaan van experts.
6: Maar het is ook op 11 september gebeurd.
5: Dezelfde dag?
6: Dezelfde dag.
5: Dezelfde dag? Weet je dat zeker?
6: Ja.
1: But you don't need to be a demolition expert, or an engineer, or need to analyze the obvious, just to prove what a child can see. Which is probably why its fall was never mentioned in the official 9/11 report. Office fires can't cut one steel support, let alone all of them, simultaneously, on multiple floors. But explosives can. It's even worse for the Twin Towers because thousands inside were killed, not to mention 343 firefighters that rushed in to try to save them. One would think that understanding how those towers fell would be subject to the most intense investigation, leaving no stone unturned. It turns out the exact opposite happened. Instead of the most investigation, the tower's demolition had the least investigation. With Building 7, they attempted to model the actual collapse. But with the towers, they didn't even try. FEMA and the American Society of Civil Engineers had no idea how they fell, stating, "The sequence of events leading to the collapse of each tower could not be definitively determined." And NIST stopped their massive study before the collapse even began. The total collapse time was over 30 seconds, but the media, as well as the 9/11 Commission report, lied about the total collapse time, claiming it was less than 14 seconds. When trying to explain the tower's demolition, they always use computer animations because they don't want you to see the standing core, sometimes called a spire, and its final fall. Those standing core columns makes all gravity collapse theories impossible, since there is no way the upper floors and roof could have fallen through them. From the first smooth fall of the upper floors with no jolts or impacts, to the destruction of the lower floors and walls exploding out far away from its footprint, to that standing spire of core columns, to those columns that couldn't have been cut by airplanes or office fires, making them tip over like trees, to the horizontal walk, then the final fall of the remaining core. All gravity theories are impossible, which explains why the 30-second collapse process was excluded from official studies, and why NIST said, as we mentioned previously, we are unable to provide a full explanation of the total collapse. The reason NIST was unable to provide a full explanation of the total collapse is because the destruction observed is impossible due to the airplanes, fire, and gravity alone, which means those towers were intentionally brought down, with friends, family, and firefighters inside. We know this because the reality of 9/11 has been judiciously studied. But as Karl Rove said, we are an empire now, and when we act, we create our own reality. And while you're studying that reality, judiciously as you will act again, creating other new realities, which you can study too. And that's how things will sort out. We're history's actors, and you, all of you, will be left just to study what we do. In other words, those that control the empire are above the law, and there is nothing you, the ordinary citizen, can do about it. There will be no real investigations. There will be no transparency. There will be no accountability. There will be no justice. And there will be no truth, because truth is treason in the empire of lies. They tell you comfortable lies that fit your patriotic and religious beliefs. But if you open your eyes, you can see their lies. The tell is how those buildings fell. It's the proof of the truth. But thanks to decades of independent research, reporting by the independent media, and activism by hundreds of dedicated people, we now know the key evidence that proved their collapse story impossible, such as the free fall of Building 7, the missing jolt, the iron microspheres, the eutectic steel, the nanothermite, the standing core and its final fall, and so much more. One reason America is a great country is because it has so many good people, but good people who are ignorant of the evidence can be blinded, believing those in control have the same moral qualities. And most good people cannot fathom the depths of depravity the deep state has sunk to. Or as Hoover said, the individual is handicapped by coming face to face with a conspiracy so monstrous he cannot believe it exists. It's time for those of us who do know and do care to let them know that we know all about their false flag terrorism. The last Monday in May is Memorial Day, a solemn day. Remember those who sacrificed everything and never came home. June 14th is Flag Day, a day to remember our nation's founding principles and Bill of Rights. A day to remember when Americans were free, free from the lying, spying, searching, and tracking by our agencies. A time before mass surveillance, watching every move as we give up essential liberty to purchase a little temporary safety. a time when the dollar was sound, backed by silver and gold, not fiat, based on debt, its value eroded and inflated away. A time when we weren't buried under forever debt to finance forever wars. A time when we fought to protect our borders, not a racket to make money from men and ties, as we go to control the oil and expand the lands of foreign countries. And a time when America was free of foreign influence and foreign entanglements. November 11th is Veterans Day, a day of respect, honor, and thank our veterans that served. And September 11th, now that we know, should be named False Flag Day. Take time and watch the fall of Building 7. Then watch the demolition of the Twin Towers, not some cartoon computer simulation, but actual footage of the destruction. No government investigation ever explained what you were watching. Think of the people inside, who are not trapped between stacks of floors, but exploded into thousands of pieces as they blew those towers up. Those who are ignorant of the evidence, or too timid to talk, or just don't care, will remain silent, because the ugly truth of 9/11 goes against everything they believe. Like fingernails on a chalkboard, nobody wants to hear it, because they cannot believe they've been played and betrayed by the very system they support. Which is why the most monstrous false flags work so well. Those behind the crime, and those who continue to cover it up, who told us to never forget, wants us to forget now that we know the truth. Which is why we the people, who do care, should rename September 11th False Flag Day, so people today and future generations will never forget who was really responsible. Let's stop the hypocrisy and call 9/11 what it was, a monstrous false flag, where the citizens unknowingly supported those that did it and paid for the crime, the cleanup, and the cover-up. But empires do respond to public opinion if enough find the courage to speak up. Expose them now, and maybe, just maybe, the criminals in control will think twice about future false flags where you, or someone you care about, is murdered to advance their agenda. Your country needs you now more than ever. Take off your blinders, swallow your pride, and look. Look what those monsters did, intentionally exploding those towers and everyone inside. 9/11, False Flag Day, a day of shame, a day to honor all who perished, because those who were murdered in American false flag should have their own special day.
0: That was civil engineer and 9/11 researcher Jonathan Cole presenting at last week's New York City conference, Turning the Tide, 9/11, 25 years later. We will air other presentations in future programs. Conference presentations can be found at turningthetide911.org. Cole's website is ic911.org.

0: Some folks say we gon' fight, 'cause this here thing just ain't right. 1960 what? 1960 who? 1960 what? 1960 who?
1: That was Gregory Porter, 1960 what? This is Pacifica's Capitalism, Race, and Democracy. I'm Thomas O'Rourke. Next, WPFW Pacifica Radio host and producer Fahima Sek speaks with Larry Hamm, co-founder and chair of People's Organization for Progress, about Democratic Socialists of America and the current political landscape.
2: I want to thank you, Larry Hamm, for agreeing to speak with us today about the political landscape, DSA. And, you know, you were the youngest elected delegate of the Gary, Indiana political convention in 1972. And as you know, Indiana has been in the news because of the devastation that they're going through. So let's start there. Talk about the Black political convention and how it relates to what's currently going on today.
3: Well, it's good to be with you, Fahima. Thank you for having me on your show today. And yes, I was a delegate to Gary, and it breaks my heart to see what the people of Gary have been going through as a result of the power failure and the failure of the state to harden the electrical grid, and just to be 2 weeks without power. That's almost unimaginable. I mean, we've had terrible storms here in Jersey, and you know, the system went down, but it didn't go down for almost 2 weeks. And I understand there's some people in Gary that still haven't had their power restored. So we need to keep our eye on Gary. And I can't help but think way in the back of my mind that one of the reasons that Gary may be having such a difficult time is because they haven't forgiven the Black people of Gary for hosting the National Black Political Convention there in 1972. I would urge people who haven't done so to go online, look up the 1972 National Black Political Convention agenda, which was the platform that came out of the National Black Political Convention at Gary. And I think some people will be pleasantly surprised, or maybe not so pleasantly surprised, to find that many of the issues that we're still dealing with today, people were grappling with those at Gary and forming political positions, one being the call for universal health care. That was so important that they actually, there were a handful of those platform planks that were lifted out of the agenda and put in the introduction so people would know from Jump Street, you know, where folks were coming from. You know, many people think this demand for universal health care is a recent demand or a demand of the last decade. In 1972, the National Black Political Convention at Gary endorsed the idea of universal health care. And today we talk about Medicare for All, because that is the road, by expanding Medicare to everybody, that is the road to reach universal health care, but also, you know, a living wage as opposed to a minimum wage, housing as a human right. All of this is in the Gary political convention agenda, political convention agenda.
2: Well, you know, the more things change, the more they remain the same. And Jesse Jackson was in attendance at that meeting, and much of the platform from that convention was very much a part of his platform for both political runs and his second run, which was the first time that I had the opportunity to vote for president. The Democratic Party adopted much of his platform. And what has also been in the news as of late, there's been a great deal of discussion around DSA. DSA endorsed Jesse Jackson in his second political run for president. And by the way, neither you or I are members of DSA. And
3: no,
2: DSA is merely, yeah, the DSA is merely a spectrum within the Democratic Party. You have centrist Democrats, moderate Democrats, and you have progressive Democrats, who some who are members and some who aren't members of DSA. So I just want to make that clear. But
3: yes, the National Black Political Convention at Gary and the Democratic Socialists of America really, in a manner of speaking, come out of a similar political environment. Both are expressions of a desire for independent, progressive, and radical politics. You mentioned that Jesse Jackson was at Gary. Not only was Jesse Jackson at Gary, I think Jesse Jackson gave the keynote speech on the opening day of the Gary Convention. And one of the things you hear in Jesse Jackson's speech was something that a number of folks at Gary were looking for. That was the establishment of a independent Black political party. And in fact, I believe that the plan for Gary, at least one of its roots, was a pamphlet that Amiri Baraka wrote in 1970 or maybe 70, early 71, called Towards a Pan-African Party in the 20th Century. And it kind of laid out the plan, you know, for a national Black political convention and to run a Black candidate for president in 1972. That really was one of the main things we were hoping would come out of Gary. You know, that comes, what, 10 years or a dozen years in advance of Jesse's first run in 1984. So, you know, both are relevant in the sense that they were striving for independent, progressive, and radical politics.
2: And in the 72 was the year that Shirley Chisholm chose to run for president. And she, it's been postulated, she chose not to attend the Gary Convention. And had she attended, it's very likely she would have gotten the endorsement. But she had chosen not to attend the Gary, Indiana Convention. What are your thoughts about that?
3: Yes, it was disappointing, to say the least. Now, remember, I'm speaking today as a 72-year-old grandfather. I was only 18 when I was at Gary, but believe me, the talk all over the convention was Shirley Chisholm going to appear. And I agree with you. Had she appeared, I think she would have gotten the nomination, and who knows what might have happened after that. I believe I was told at that time that she chose not to come to Gary, and rather she went to, I believe, Florida to meet with McGovern, who was also a Democratic candidate running in the Democratic primary for president. And he was, I believe, considered to be the anti-war candidate at that time. But I think, you know, had things happened differently, maybe there would have been a different outcome. But, you know, it's all speculation now. Gary was a historical moment. That's why we're here 56 years later. We're still talking about Gary because it was a benchmark in Black political politics in the United States. And many people for some years now have been calling for another National Black Political Convention, and if there was a united front of forces trying to make that happen, I would support it. Remember, it was the group of three that convened, were the co-conveners of Gary. It was Amiri Baraka, who was seen as a leader of the Black Power movement in the United States, as one of the leaders of the Black Power movement in the United States. Charles Diggs, who was the Black congressperson from Detroit, Michigan, who was like considered the dean of Black elected officials at that time, and Richard Hatcher, who was the mayor of Gary, Indiana. These three were thought to represent, you know, the diversity of political views among Black people. I would also urge people to, I think the some of the convention is in the Eyes on the Prize documentary, I think in the last chapter of the film. But to listen to the opening speeches, and I would urge people to read Richard Hatcher's speech at Gary in 1972. It was anti-capitalist and anti-imperialist. And I think that also has some bearing today on our discussion about DSA, because DSA is Democratic Socialists of America. And I think that's what got people stirred up, that they're socialists. But socialism is no stranger to Black politics. There have been Black people involved with socialist organizations and movements since the 19th century, believe it or not. A. Philip Randolph, who convened the Great March on Washington for Jobs and Freedom in 1963. People remember that's where Dr. King gave the I Have a Dream speech, but King wasn't the convener. A. Philip Randolph was, and A. Philip Randolph had been a member of the American Socialist Party, and also, I believe, had gone to jail for being a conscientious resistor, refusing to fight for the United States in World War I. You know, there was a whole persecution. People, I think it was called the Red Scare under Woodrow Wilson, where they went after radicals and leftists and communists and socialists. And A. Philip Randolph was active during that period. W.E.B. Du Bois, our greatest intellectual, was a socialist before, you know, declared, before joining. He joined the Communist Party shortly before he passed. His passing was announced by Roy Wilkins at the 1963 March on Washington, because he was also one of the founders of the NAACP. Paul Robeson, the tallest tree in our forest, was a socialist and an internationalist. You know, he was Malcolm X and Dr. King before they came on the scene. You know, so we've had a long association, interaction, you know, with radical ideas and radical politics and socialism. It shouldn't be a boogeyman to us.
2: You're absolutely right in terms of Black people have been progressive, and many of these ideas, the Voting Rights Act, the Civil Rights Act, actually were considered radical at the times of conception. And what I find really off-putting is that there are many Black people who are in an uproar about DSA. And as I mentioned, DSA is simply a spectrum within the Democratic Party, which is supposed to be a big tent with people from various, from within the spectrum. And, you know, I'm hearing, and a lot of this is online, a lot of the misinformation, you know, is put forth by the news media. You have two Black women, two Black men, and an Arab gentleman running from anywhere from mayor, Congress, and Senate. Right. But I'm hearing, oh, DSA is anti-Black. There's just a bunch of white radicals. Well, you know, the majority of the people that have been running have been people of color, and most of them have been Black. And if you look at the history of DSA, when it formed, it was the convergence of labor, civil rights, and anti-war. And the issue of the day was the anti-apartheid movement. You had the former first Black mayor of New York, David Dinkins, was DSA. So was Major Owens. And Ron Dellums from California was in the Congress at the time. And he co-sponsored the anti-apartheid legislation, which was the issue of the day. And so I excuse a lot of the young people who may not have been around and don't remember that history, but there are people old enough to know better. And what have they become so comfortable that they've forgotten? What are your thoughts?
3: Well, let me first go to the bottom line so there won't be any uncertainty. DSA is a political organization. It is not formally a political party, and their strategy has been to run candidates within the Democratic primaries. And I think what has gotten people, some folks' hair on fire, is that the DSA, people who have been in operation now for many years, DSA didn't arrive here yesterday. DSA goes all the way back to a guy named Michael Harrington. I remember the first time I heard that name, I was listening to a speech by Dr. Martin Luther King. Now, this was in the mid-1960s. My Aunt Joan had given me, it was Dr. King's speech at the Armory in New York after he had received the Nobel Peace Prize. He returned back to the U.S. from receiving the Nobel Peace Prize in Oslo, Norway. And Dr. King was talking about poverty in America, and he mentioned Michael Harrington's book, The Other America, which was a small volume, but written in a very popular style, easy to absorb, that really took the United States to task for the levels of poverty and deprivation that existed in this country. Harrington went on to form, and I remember this because this happened during my college years when I also was trying to find alternatives to the establishment politics. They formed something called the Democratic Socialist Organizing Committee. And that was one of the foundations that led to the establishment of the Democratic Socialists of America. There was a big effort in the 60s and in the 70s to form a third party. Not that third parties didn't exist, but you know, this was a kind of second chapter in that effort, so to speak. There were third parties in this country in the 19th century, third parties in the 20th century. But what began to happen in the 20th century is that the two major parties began to collude in such a way to get legislation passed to make it harder and harder for third parties to get on the ballot, and when they got on the ballot, to actually, you know, successfully navigate that system and get people elected. And that combined with the McCarthyism and the anti-communist fervor that was going on at that time, you know, it made it very difficult for people to form third party. But the struggle to do that continued, and I think DSA came out of that struggle. But what their strategy has been, particularly in recent years, has been not to try to run as third parties, since it's so difficult for third party candidates to get elected. And their strategy has been to run within the Democratic primaries. And they have been winning. DSA members have been getting elected to Congress. They've been getting elected to the House of Representatives. They've been getting elected to state legislatures, to city councils. And, you know, the moderates and conservatives within the Democratic Party see them as a threat to their power. So there's been contention. But now that most of the primaries are over, you know, the infight, there should be a ceasefire with the infighting, so that we can go on to November, and so the Democrats can win. You know, they've won the primary. They are the Democratic candidates. They are on the ballot. And, you know, the party should try to work to see that everybody that's on the ballot, this Democrat, wins, and stop this infighting, which can only lead to more Republicans getting elected.
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0: I'm Dr. Anthony Lazarowitz, and this is Climate Connections. In 2012, Superstorm Sandy caused record-setting storm surge flooding in New York City. The devastating event prompted city officials to invest in protecting the city from future storms.
1: What we see is that people tend to prepare for extreme weather after they've experienced extreme weather.
0: But Erin Coughlin de Perez of Tufts University says that as climate change causes more extreme weather, cities should not wait for that kind of terrible wake-up call to get prepared. In a 2025 study,

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You are listening to Spoiler Alert Radio, conversations on the craft of filmmaking. I am your host, Tony Panacchia. On this episode of Spoiler Alert Radio, we speak with Romanian cinematographer Tudor Vladimir Panduru. Tudor was born in Piatra Neamț and developed an early interest in photography. Inspired in part by his high school art teacher, he decided to study cinematography at the National University of Theater and Film in Bucharest. Tudor is part of a generation of Romanian cinematographers who have brought the country's tradition of naturalistic observational filmmaking to an increasingly international audience. He entered the film industry as a camera operator and cinematographer, making a breakthrough with Cristian Mungiu's Graduation. Since then, he's worked on My Happy Family, RMN, Suleiman Mountain, Metronome, and Hesitation Wound, earning multiple awards for his cinematography

0: including GOPO Awards and International Festival recognition. His recent work includes The President's Cake, which won the Camera d'Or at Cannes, and Fjord, which won the Palme d'Or. Welcome, Tudor Vladimir Panduru, to Spoiler Alert Radio.
1: Thank you for having me. I'm really glad to be with you here.
0: Excellent. Well, first of all, can you talk a little bit about your background and how you developed an interest in both film and photography before deciding to pursue those as a career?
1: It's an interesting and funny story because there's not so much art involved in my family. My parents both are working in the economy business. So my mom was an accountant. My dad studied management and he was also doing things regarding management. Of course, they have a bit of interest in arts. My father paints, but nothing noticeable. I have to say that my main attraction to photography came more from the idea of capturing moments. Together with my family, we were just capturing moments, like the classic family pictures that we all have. But throughout this process of taking family photos, I started being attracted to the object itself, to the camera. So it became a kind of toy for me. So I was taking photos of everything that I was thinking is interesting. And if I would see myself with the eyes from today, it was a way of me getting the knowledge with the reality that we are living in a way. And then thanks to my art teacher from high school, I realized what I was doing. Because on the first class of arts, he showed us a photo magazine, which included lots of black and white macro photography. And I told her that I have a lot of photos like that already. And she said that it would be nice to bring them to the class next time. And I brought them. And in 2 weeks from that moment, I had an exhibition in my hometown. So it was a life-changing experience because from an amateur kid who was just looking for stuff, I became an artist, although I wasn't one. So in that moment, I got a bit more responsible about the talent in a way that my teacher was mentioning that I have. And I started learning, and a way of learning visual language was cinema. So this is how I got acquainted with all the great directors from like the 70s and also the modern cinema. I was in love with Tarkovsky and Fellini. I was trying to reproduce that kind of imagery without knowing that I would end up being a cinematographer. So, but I heard about this film school from Bucharest where all the cool kids were going. And I also wanted to go there because I heard that you just take photos all day long. And for me, it was a go-to-go. And basically, that's how everything started. And then I was lucky enough to enter the film school. It was a difficult process of applying to the film school. Back then, there were like a lot of students applying for quite a small pool of places. So we were like 40 on 13 or something like that, 35 on 12 spots available. And I was lucky enough to meet my mentor, Oleg Mutu, who was the previous DOP of Christian Mungiu, and somehow he opened up a new universe. So in a way, I was lucky to meet the right people in the right time to show me a possible future.
0: So your first collaboration with director Christian Mungiu was Graduation, about a small town physician who tries to secure his daughter's future abroad after the aftermath of an assault threatens her chances of doing well on her final exams. A trademark of the director's films is showing morally compromised characters while leaving judgments to the audience. How did you help that goal in your cinematography? For example, how do you use longer takes that are observational and feel naturalistic while presumably being quite composed?
1: Yes, this was my first experience as a cinematographer in relation with Christian Mungiu. Although I was Christian before on set on Beyond the Hills, which is his previous film. And back then, I was just a camera operator and the assistant of his previous DOP, Oleg Mutu. And somehow this style of long takes is something that is part of his language, his signature language, and part of Romanian New Wave's way of seeing cinema, mostly on having a kind of a observational take and also trying to recreate a type of realism that doesn't take too much sides. And of course, I was quite young when Christian gave me the chance of working on this film. And back then, I was seeing life a bit different than I'm seeing it now. And for me, it was quite a demanding technical aspect of holding up long takes. And there's a particularity about the way Christian works that he focuses most of the work on the performance, on the actors. And sometimes because of that, we are going for multiple takes, like even 40, just to get the right rhythm of the entire thing, because not having the editing involved into the language, you have to have all the chances to get everything out of the scene. So for me, that somehow created a lot of difficulty regarding controlling the sound. And that's something quite general when you approach this kind of way of telling the story. And you have to embrace somehow the limitations of the location and try to create a kind of language out of that. So finding the right contrast and the right directionality of the light and the softness of the light, not to feel lit, because most of the scenes had relationship with the exterior. A lot of times we were looking inside and outside, or traveling with the camera from inside to outside, also in daytime and also in nighttime. And it involved a lot of technicality, because the light sources back then in 2014 were much bigger. They were using a lot of power and it was harder to hide. And also because we shot in quite a contained number of days, we had to leapfrog from one set to another. So we were planning quite thoroughly the next scene that were coming up, so everything could be done in this amount of time. But I guess, yes, what I learned through the process of this film is to find a way of playing with the movement of the camera inside the scenes and also capturing the realistic contrast that is closer to the need of this type of cinema. And I would like to add that also we were shooting on digital for the first time. We did comparison tests with film, and because of the length of the scenes, we ended up shooting on digital because we had a lot of car scenes traveling, and the best way was to shoot digital, because with the film camera, the mags would have been too big and we were supposed to either cut or somehow fit the big 1,000 feet mags in the case of film. So digital was much more helpful in that sense.
0: You are listening to Spoiler Alert Radio, conversations on the craft of filmmaking. On this episode of Spoiler Alert Radio, we are talking with Romanian cinematographer Tudor Vladimir Penduru, whose work includes Graduation, Suliman Mountain, Intrigalde, RMN, The President's Cake, and Fjord. So the film Suliman Mountain is the story of an unreliable con artist, his first wife, and their recently rediscovered young son and his pregnant second wife. Taking place on and around the mountain of the title, the film combines wide open vistas of Kyrgyz countryside with cramped interiors where the family struggles to get by. How did you approach framing two distinctly different feelings while maintaining an overall consistent visual sense?
1: Yeah, I guess also the relationship with the story here was quite important, because you have all this parallel between the small interior cramped space of the truck, which is already a character in the film, and the four protagonists that are traveling through Kyrgyzstan. So you have this parallel between cramped space in which they're living and the vastness of the landscape, that we try to enhance with the choices of lenses here. And we shot with the Cook anamorphics. And I think in the way we build the mise-en-scene and the way we try to capture everything to have a kind of epicness. And it was something that the reality was giving to us. And somehow we thought that in relationship with the entire story, it would make sense to keep it. It was quite a tough process of doing the film, because we didn't have so many resources shooting in Kyrgyzstan. We brought all the equipment back then from Moscow. And the experience of working with the young boy was quite incredible, because he was quite aware of what was going on. And also his flexibility in this context helped us a lot in achieving what we wanted. And of course, we hiked a lot, and we worked a lot on having the best angles on the landscapes and finding the best proportion between dawn and day and night.
0: So then next, you shot the film Intrigaldi, centering on a group of aid workers who get stranded in rural Transylvania while bringing supplies to poverty-stricken areas. How did you work to capture the isolation and vulnerability of the characters in this situation while supporting tense yet satirical tone more than truly dangerous? And were there challenges in camera or lighting setups given the forested location?
1: I really love the experience on this film as well. There's something about the Romanian cinema that has something in common. All the directors want to be truthful to the way that they want to approach the visual side. So the experience of night had to be as close as possible to reality. And this was the biggest struggle for me as a cinematographer. So basically, I had to build a layer of darkness, which is visible to the eye, to the camera in this sense. And I brought a lot of lights that were somehow invisible from the directionality of where it was coming to build a kind of an effect of darkness. And on top of that, to bring the brightness of the flashlight. So we did a lot of tests and trying to find the best flashlights to be able to describe this darkness. And at the same time, the entire story is focused on this group of people who are traveling in this car and picking up this old guy that you don't know exactly where he goes and what he wants. So another interesting element was to build a kind of setup where we could move 360 in the interior of the car so that we can have a long shot of like 10 minutes of how they drive and the old guy is brought in. So we had to cut the roof and we build a mechanized slider and also added on top a Moses head, which is a remote head that I was operating from a fallow car. And it implied a lot of work and timing and rehearsals. And in terms of problems coming from the remote locations, it was quite hard. We had a lot of electrician helping us and grips and riggers for us to be able to rig the lights in the trees because the only way was to rig from above. And I have to thank them for this because the result was quite close to what we were expecting.
0: So then you again worked with Christian Mungiu on the film RMN, inspired by real life events where the arrival of immigrants causes friction in a tight-knit Transylvanian village. Can you talk about lighting and color to underscore the mood for the film with a muted wintry palette generally and several nighttime exteriors?
1: Yes, the nights were quite present in the film and it was part of the philosophy of the film, or at least this is how I defined it for my visual approach. Bad things come from the dark or from the places that you don't know. So in the relationship with the story, somehow I felt that the darkness that surrounds this village would help us create a bit of a horror effect to the audience, although the film doesn't have any kind of relationship to that. It's quite a social drama, straightforward, that talks about real problem that we face today, but it was more like a element of feeling. It would not be so pointed out. And the toned down colors, of course, come from the way that these villages look like. They're the ones that have so much colors involved, but also we thought that a more desaturated approach would clean visually a bit, not having the control of all the colors that would be in the frame. The most difficult thing about this film in terms of lighting was about the last scene of the film, which is a continuous shot coming from the interior of one of the main protagonists and going uphill close to the house and then looking towards the village. And having this in one take made things a bit more complicated in terms of lighting. So I had to use a lot of cranes and a huge balloon just to light the village itself that was seeing what was visible on the last frame of the film.
0: You are listening to Spoiler Alert Radio, conversations on the craft of filmmaking. On this episode of Spoiler Alert Radio, we are talking with Romanian cinematographer Tudor Vladimir Panduru, whose work includes Graduation, Suliman Mountain, Intrigaldi, RMN, The President's Cake, and Fjord. As in your previous collaboration, camera moves are often restrained in RMN, a striking example being the raucous town hall meeting involving dozens of participants in a roughly 17-minute unbroken shot. How did you approach the challenge of choreographing this as far as both technical setup and rehearsals, and how long did it take to actually get that scene filmed as desired?
1: Yes, we were all expecting the scene from the moment we started the film, and it was quite appealing in a lot of terms. And there were a lot of questions regarding it, the first thing being the framing and how much movement we would imply before sitting in one still frame until the end. And the question of Christian is, how was he supposed to break the scene at the end? And we had 2 days to do the scene. One day it was more about rehearsing, and the second day we shot it. And we didn't have more than 6 takes. And unfortunately for me, the light went away quite fast. And the last 2 takes were shot by night. But I had to replicate the day effect in a night interior. So luckily, outside the window, there was a flat wall that I could lit that could appear as day. So that was one of the difficulties. And the second difficulty was related to the focus of the audience on where to look on the screen, being such a huge ensemble of close-ups. And we had this idea of following the main character's gaze into the space so we could pull focus around. We shot it on large format RELF, and the depth of field was controlled in a way so it could be clear where there's no focus, so that you can also feel the depth in the place. But I guess we didn't want to force the audience to look in just one place, but at the same time, to be able to follow the perspective of the main protagonist on what's going on also, not just to have an observer perspective.
0: So you more recently shot The President's Cake, taking place in 1990s Iraq, as a 9-year-old girl goes on a quest for ingredients for a cake she has been assigned to bake to celebrate Saddam's birthday. How did you approach creating the naturalistic, almost documentary feel while maintaining a period-appropriate look as well? And were there challenges in filming in Iraq, which doesn't have a lot of film infrastructure, so to speak?
1: Yes, this film became somehow really close to my heart from the moment I received the script, also because I somehow empathize with the idea of a dictator. We also have had one in Romania. So having this story of this girl traveling through Iraq to find those ingredients was something quite cinematic that brought along a lot of ideas that came from the French New Wave and also the Italian neorealism. So we got a lot of inspiration from that and also from Iranian cinema. But of course, on the spot, we didn't find a lot of resources in terms of equipment. So we had to be really flexible to be able to do what we wanted. Of course, there were some moments when we were doubting ourselves that we will even be able to end the film. And I have to say that we had a lot of help from a lot of friends of mine that also came on board on the last notice from our department, gaffer, grip and makeup. And we could bring the film until the end, but also the fact that all the Iraqis that were involved, they put a lot of passion, so the film got shaped in the way it is now. And on the naturalistic level, again, all the knowledge that I had through my career until now made me understand a lot of things about how you light nights with not so much resources and how to light the daytimes. And I was trying to be as subtle and as conscious about what else was I was trying to be as subtle and as aware of how the light was behaving. And also, I was trying to be truthful to the history of Iraq. And we did a lot of documentation and we scouted a lot for the best corners, because you can imagine an Iraq that was hit by war for such a long time, it doesn't look anymore like the 90s. So the job of finding the right places to find the right details of the period of the 90s was the most important thing for us, and of course the work of the art department. And it was beautiful because we also shot in historical landmarks like the marshes of Iraq, which is the place where the Bible was thinking that was the Garden of Eden, and also the first settlement in Sumer, the Ur and Uruk. We had them in the shot, so it was quite a big thing to be able to shoot those places for me as a cinematographer.
0: The film The President's Cake is presented primarily from the girl's point of view, So can you talk about creating that feeling, whether from a lower camera placement or other techniques, as well as contrasting the more sedate feeling of her home in the marshier areas of Iraq with more chaotic and even threatening city locations?
1: Yeah, we have chosen to tell the story from her perspective, although we wanted to create a feeling of a fairy tale and also a more objective perspective in some scenes. So it was a back and forth process through the entire film. And as I was mentioning before, the flexibility made me choose a Ronin, which is a stabilized remote head that I was operating from far, that we were always setting up at Benin's height, the main actor's height. And that gave us a lot of inspiration because we could have scenes that were on a small piece of track. We just had like two pieces of track for the entire film, like 4.5 meters. But when we wanted to run, we just put the Ronin on a pole, and my keyword and my gaffer was running with the camera, so we could pull out those complicated mise-en-scenes from the film.
0: You are listening to Spoiler Alert Radio, conversations on the craft of filmmaking. On this episode of Spoiler Alert Radio, we are talking with Romanian cinematographer Tudor Vladimir Panduru, whose work includes Graduation, Suliman Mountain, Intrigalde, RMN, The President's Cake, and Fjord. So then, you recently worked again with Christian Mungiu on the acclaimed film Fjord, where a devoutly Christian Romanian-Norwegian family comes into conflict with their new community based on their approach to disciplining their children. Physical location is again sort of a character in the film. So, how did you work to capture the setting with natural beauty of the landscape, yet a certain sense of isolation physically and perhaps societally?
1: I was involved in the process of making the film quite early on, and we started scouting in the summer before starting shooting the film. And the main goal for Christian was to find the right place where this action happened. So the fjord, the story of the place was really important to be truthful to the way that the story builds up. The vicinity of these houses and the way that things are close by, like the fjord, the mountains, and the way that you would visually express all the information necessary so that you could understand all the layers of the story. And besides the setting itself, what was really important for Christian is to be truthful and in a way not to force a narrative point of view on the audience. So the approach was made with thoroughness and a lot of attention in having an equilibrium in the way we tell the story. And of course, we were amazed by the landscapes of Norway, and we used anamorphic lenses again to have this character represented at its best. And at the same time, I was really amazed about the way that the light is changing in this specific geographical place, also because of the time of the year in which we shot. The elevation of the sun was quite low, and the light was quite cool, like from 8,000 Kelvin sometime in the daytime. And the particularity of the Norwegian houses was that there were a lot of like practical lights that were hanging all over the place that would make everything look cozy. And somehow we accepted that as being part of our language. Although I tuned them down a bit, I played with the color contrast between the coolness and the warmth, having the gap a bit smaller, so that it would not look too warm or too cold on that extreme.
0: In shooting Fjord, how did you work with staging and restrained camera movement, as you have on other previous projects? And in particular, how did you balance rehearsed versus spontaneous performances of often tense interactions between both adults and children while maintaining a relatively objective distance from the characters?
1: I think a lot has to do with the way that we built the mise-en-scene together with Christian, and we did all this process through thorough rehearsals that we had just the two of us before starting shooting. He's the type of director who really knows exactly what he wants, and he proposes things, and from that point on we start working on location. But of course, there are a lot of things and nuances that you build up on set, and a lot of things sometimes happen by the way that the rhythm plays out into the scene and not something that you for sure thought about it before. And there were a lot of beautiful moments, kind of special mistakes, I have to call them, or some kind of God cinema that brought a lot of nice elements to the story that elevated even more what we were expected. And there are a lot of things like that, of how you show a particular information, not to make any spoilers about the film. I'm talking about the way that information is brought to the audience, or comments are brought on the level of what is happening in the frame, if it's something natural or if it's an object of the narration itself.
0: So then, can you talk about any more recent or upcoming projects? And do you have any closing words for our Spoiler Alert Radio audience?
1: I did a lot of projects in the last year. I have to say I worked a lot. But the newest, there is another film that is opening this autumn, and it's called The Liberation. It's a film that I shot in Canada with Guy Nativ as director, and it was really an interesting experience. And I'm glad that I was part of this radio, and I hope everybody that's listening is getting inspired, at least from all the information that I'm sharing. I know, at least for me as a cinematographer, remembering the early stages of my career, I was always hoping to hear a bit more about how things are done. So I hope all this information get to the people that are curious about this.
0: All right. Well, thanks so much, Tudor Vladimir Panduru, for taking the time to talk with us today on Spoiler Alert Radio.
1: Thank you so much for having me.
0: You have been listening to Spoiler Alert Radio, conversations on the craft of filmmaking. I've been your host, Tony Panacchia. On this episode of Spoiler Alert Radio, we spoke with Romanian cinematographer Tudor Vladimir Panduru. Tudor's work as cinematographer has included the feature films Graduation, My Happy Family, Suliman Mountain, Manor House, Infragalde, Metronome, RMN, The President's Cake, and Fjord. For more information on Tudor Vladimir Panduru and his work, visit TudorVladimirPanduru.com or click the links under the show information for this episode at SpoilerAlertRadio.com. Spoiler Alert Radio is an emerging arts production produced by Tony Panacchia and Paul Elsnaw. 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

0: 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I reduce my green waste by grass cycling. I leave my clippings on the lawn, and I compost my extra yard waste.
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8: 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Today on Sprouts, we'll hear some autobiographical monologues created by Modus Theatre in Boulder. Modus creates original theatre that sparks conversation and shines a light on stories that are often overlooked. Their performances focus on people who are misrepresented or dehumanized in the media. Modus Theatre's Transformative Stories series centers the experiences of transgender and non-binary leaders as the protagonists in the American drama, sharing stories that help us more deeply understand the real human perspectives around gender, family, belonging, and safety. Transformative Stories monologues were created in collaboration with Modus Theatre's artistic director, Kirsten Wilson. Today, we'll hear monologuists share their personal stories, speaking their truths, negotiating oppression and liberation. First, here's a monologue from Reverend Nicole Garcia, titled, A Rose is a Rose.
9: I was born in 1959, the eldest son in a Roman Catholic Latino family. I was a good Catholic boy. I loved church. It was nothing for me to attend Mass two or three times a week, as well as being on a few committees. When I was 18, I remember talking to one of the priests about becoming a priest. But Mama and Grandma were adamant. No. The expectations were clear. I was the oldest son. I was to get married, have kids, and carry on the family name. And I really wanted to be the son they wanted me to be. I did. But when I tried, I got it wrong. Or it was awkward. Or it was just plain boring. I would watch and mimic my male cousins, but I didn't like doing what they did. I wanted to play dress-up with my female cousins. I was constantly scolded for trying to make tortillas with grandma or spending too much time with mama and my aunts in the kitchen. I didn't want to spend time in the living room watching football with a man. I prayed and prayed like a good Catholic boy for God to fix me. I asked God to help me be the boy I was supposed to be. And as I got older, I prayed for God to help me become a man. I didn't want to let my family down. But I was 22 when I came to the realization God refused to answer my prayers. I stopped talking to God. I became a lost child and then a wild child. I no longer had a guidepost and I no longer wanted one. If God ignored me, why should I care? Actually, I'm surprised I lived to be 30 years old. I realized I wasn't dead when I woke up in detox. I knew my life had to change. I came out of detox determined to stop drinking and prove to myself, my family, and the world that I was a worthy eldest son. So within a few years, I got married to an incredible woman, and I went into law enforcement. And as a corrections officer, I would finally prove my manhood. And I found a mentor who taught me how to walk and talk like a real man. The uniform and badge helped play the role, but the uniform was just a facade. It took every ounce of strength I had to play that role every day. And my mental health suffered. I became increasingly depressed. Despite my original hope to honor my family and prove that I was the eldest son, I simply rekindled my relationship with alcohol. And of course, I blamed my wife and my job for the way I felt because I wanted to live in denial. For the truth? Living into my true self? Well, that wasn't something I could handle. But after 8 years of marriage, I was unsurprised and secretly relieved. My wife asked me for a divorce. So after the divorce, I went into therapy to figure out what was wrong with me, for I had walked away from everything I was supposed to have. We had new cars in the garage. We had a big house. We had good jobs. And I walked away from it all. What the hell happened? But with the help of a caring therapist, I finally came to terms with the truth I had hidden deep within myself. I wasn't the oldest son. I was and always had been the oldest daughter. I've always been Nicole. Well, the first person I told was my cousin Kelly. Kelly, guess what? I finally figured out what happened. I've always been a woman. I'm going to transition and become a woman. And you know, Kelly was really supportive. She talked with me and walked with me. Then she asked me a very serious question. So what about your mom and your work? Mom and work. Geez. Mom was still very Roman Catholic. And by then I was working as a state parole officer. What about mom and work? But amazingly enough, the Division of Parole was very supportive. I was able to move into an administrative position for a couple years so I could transition and not have much contact with the public. And early in my transition, I met another trans woman who also happened to be in law enforcement. We had a lot in common. We became good friends. And eventually I told her that I was feeling this rekindling of my faith. She told me about this Lutheran church that was welcoming. Well, I was incredibly nervous when the first time I went to the service, but the people were lovely. They welcomed me with open arms, and you know you're part of a church when they invite you to be on a committee. I found a church home, and I became an active member of that Lutheran congregation. After so many years without prayer, there I was in church once again, two or three times a week, praying and talking to God. And then early one morning during a service, I watched the pastor lift the host as he said the words of institution. This is my body given for you. I knew I had to be at the altar speaking those words. I knew I was called to be a priest. I was astounded that the church agreed with me. So it took me 5 years to navigate the daunting process, but in 2019, I was ordained. And when I was ordained, there were 300 people in the sanctuary designed to hold 250. And I was so happy when Mama and my two sisters placed the symbol of ordination, this red stole, around my shoulders. I believe in my heart, God created me to be a trans woman. God had not turned away from me when I was a child, when I begged to be a boy. God simply loved me until I got on the path of becoming the person I am meant to be. And since completing my transition in 2005, I have earned 2 master's degrees, and I am now a pastor and a therapist. And in these roles, I've had the honor of walking with so many trans and non-binary people in their journeys of self-discovery and self-actualization. I've worked with people who wanted to die because they had no hope and saw no path forward in the gender they were assigned at birth. I sat with them, tears streaming down their cheeks as they tried to form the words between sobs. Words I remember uttering to myself so many times in the past. I don't want to disappoint anyone, but I can't be who they want me to be. Honestly, it is devastating to read all the lies on social media, how we, therapists and the medical establishment, are forcing kids to become transgender. All we really want to do is help alleviate the pain of living a lie. For example, puberty blockers, hormone blockers, can give a young person the gift of time, so that they can truly discern who they are and have the space to blossom and bloom. And I'm holding this rose in my hand because it represents so much to me. Dad loved the roses he planted in the yard, and I often place red roses on Mama's grave. And I was born on December 12th. December 12th is a feast day of La Virgen de Guadalupe. And this feast celebrates the appearance of Mary, the mother of Jesus, to a native man who proved the apparition true by gathering all the roses he found on a barren hill called Tepeyac. Now, this story is much too long to relate today, but suffice it to say, Guadalupe is revered by millions, and especially me. To me, she represents the love of a mother for her children. And I share this love with the dozens of young and trans and non-binary people from around the country who call me Tia Nikki or Mama Nikki. For the love of God for each of us is transformative, and the love of parents for their children who transition their gender, it's life-giving. Now, I know my parents were confused when I came out as a woman. My mother was very unhappy. She said to me, I love you, but don't come over here dressed like that, and I will only call you by the name I gave you. So early in my transition, when I went over to Mama's, I would wear baggy clothes, pull my hair back to abide by her wishes. And in the middle of my transition, Dad's cancer, it took a turn for the worst. And Dad wanted to be home with the help of hospice. And it was a surprise when Mama had a seizure and ended up in the hospital for 3 weeks. I ended up moving into my parents' house to take care of Dad, and my sisters took care of Mama. One day, I realized Daddy was calling me Gita. He was calling me his daughter. I asked him why he started calling me Gita, and he said, I finally see you happy. Well, as happy as I could be watching Daddy struggle. And it seems that once Dad started calling me Gita, Mama, my sisters, my family, except for one cousin, one uncle, well, they followed Dad's lead. Dad accepted me as his daughter because he loved me enough to want to see me happy. And Mama loved me enough not only to see me as her daughter, but she forgave me for becoming a Lutheran. Mama, Daddy, my sisters, my family accepted me for the child of God I was created to be. Let us strive to be worthy of our children, to believe them when they tell us who they are. For I truly believe everything imparts God's grace. And I don't believe in exceptions to God's love. All our children are beautiful. We are called by God to walk with them as they blossom and bloom.
8: 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Next, we'll hear another monologue, this time from Ray. It's called Gender Play and Possibility.
10: Research indicates that a majority of trans people know they are trans before the age of 14. I am not one of those people. Being a girl never really bothered me, but being a woman did. Ironically, I was at my most feminine right before I came out, and I'm gonna be real with you. I was rocking it. My prom photo is proof. I'm in heels, nails done, wrapped in this glittering velvet prom dress. I had coiffed silver hair and this dark purple lipstick, and I loved it. I loved thrift shopping for the perfect matching accessories. I loved getting ready in the bathroom with my friends. I loved feeling put together and bringing out new sides of myself. And I love talking about this photo now. But during my transition, it was hard to look at that picture. While seeing surgeons and therapists and doctors and telling them over and over which parts of myself I didn't like, I became conditioned to see my gender primarily as an experience of dysphoria, as an experience of pain and displacement and mismatch, because that's the narrative I had to repeat in order to gain access to gender-affirming care. Over time, my prom photo stopped reminding me of joy and started to represent duplicity, I guess. I had no way of reconciling my enjoyment with femininity with the fact that I didn't feel like a woman. So I began to understand my femininity as a false mask, a way to garner approval, a glamour that hid what was brewing under the surface. Only now am I really able to articulate that my gender didn't start from that place of pain. It started from a place of play. Freshman year of high school, my friends agreed to wear reversible bracelets to accommodate gender fluidity and questioning within the group. The light blue side was for feminine pronouns, the dark blue for masculine, and we could twist the bracelet for neutral pronouns. They were ugly elastic things stitched together by yours truly on my very first sewing machine. Yeah, I may as well have done it with my eyes closed. The thread was knotted and gnarled in places, but the bracelets were beautiful because they were ours, because they tied us together. We got good at switching pronouns. We would flip our bracelets mid-conversation to see who noticed. Sometimes you could get away with flipping a cis person's, and we would laugh together as they squirmed in exaggerated discomfort. Nope, nope, nope, that does not feel right. This was all very playful. Trying on different gendered language became no more taboo than trying on different clothes. I experimented with all three sets of pronouns, and without having any certainty about what my gender definitively was, I noticed that I liked neutral pronouns, which in turn helped me give myself permission to try more masculine things. I discovered, for example, that I liked wearing button downs and baseball caps. I liked cologne and cargo shorts, and I really liked mixing it all in with my feminine staples. Finally, I gave myself permission to experiment with a binder, a compression garment that flattens your chest. I told nobody. There was a part of me that hoped I wouldn't like it, but I did like it. I really liked it. With it on, I felt more at home in my body. For me, there was never a defining moment where I claimed the label of non-binary. The initial realization was less about discerning what my gender was and more about becoming who I wanted to go through life as. I didn't think of it as transitioning. I was just expanding, growing branches that were the different parts of myself. I find it strange when people call my gender unnatural because this is the most natural thing there is. Nature is not either or. Nature is dry and wet, hot and cold, forgiving and brutal. Authenticity is multiplicity. Fluidity is sincerity. And yet, as I started to look into medical transition, this conviction changed. I was exposed to the transmedicalist idea that only a certain portion of people who seek gender-affirming care are actually trans and thus actually deserving of receiving that care. I was haunted by the idea that I might be faking it, that I might be misinterpreting my feelings, that I might regret transition. There's a certain amount of anxiety that's normal when you make a major life decision, but my political environment magnified that anxiety to the point where it was disabling. In both medical and social spaces, I saw people accused of faking transgender because of how they dressed, how they spoke, how they styled their hair. Suddenly, my gender fluidity began to feel like gender fraudulence. As someone whose gender didn't emerge until puberty, as someone whose childhood isn't characterized entirely by tomboyishness, as someone who doesn't even necessarily feel like they were born in the wrong body, the only way I could medically justify my gender was through a language of pain. These are the parts of my body I don't like. These are the parts that need to change. This is not a matter of joy, it is a matter of survival. Framing my story this way didn't mean lying about my experiences. I very much met the criteria for dysphoria. The problem was I didn't meet it every day, all the time, perfectly. But between online spaces and doctor's offices, I subconsciously learned that I would be most readily validated if I turned down the volume on that fluidity and settled into an aesthetic that matched my identity. So for a hot minute there, I focused on trying to rid myself of gender markers, cropping to a neutral pixie cut, wearing neutral blank shirts and neutral Converse sneakers. I never took the time to question that neutral always meant masculine. There's a photo of me post-transition, several years after prom. It was my contact photo for a long time, the one that automatically gets sent over iMessage. It's a photo of me at a Christian wedding. Button up, blazer, clean shaven, hem slack, shiny shoes, like whole nine yards. I looked good. I looked how I wanted to look at that time. But that version of myself now feels as foreign as the one from prom. On the other side of my transition, I now have the opportunity to share with you a fuller story of transition that is more about discovery than dysphoria. I came into my non-binary identity not because I was repulsed by femininity, but because I loved it, at least parts of it. Femininity helped me learn the language of style, of aesthetic, of taste and confidence. It helped me really begin to develop a sense of self. And the problem was never that I was using the wrong half of the alphabet. The problem was that I was using only half of the alphabet. I began to really blossom after being safely on the other side of top surgery and hormones, when I no longer needed to limit my options to accommodate my dysphoria and no longer felt the need to prove my dysphoria to others. My transition was not the culmination of my growth, but the prerequisite to my evolution. Now that I feel at home in my body, I can live into my version of non-binary. My version of non-binary isn't about neutrality, it's about multiplicity. It's about many truths, many versions of me. It's been a few years since that wedding, and my style is a lot different now. I'm drawn to clashing patterns, to chaotic mixes of feminine and masculine attire, and I'm not trying to prove anything to anyone anymore. So if you can't figure out my gender, I'm okay with that. One time, a flustered cis person addressed me as man. And it was honestly very affirming. I remember when I was a kid, maybe age 8 or 9, and I asked my parents to let me wear swim trunks to the pool instead of a girl's bathing suit. I was a curious sight to

0: My freedom is about doing what makes me feel good. My freedom is about delight and celebration and self-understanding. My freedom is one of the greatest gifts I have to give. Transition for me personally was less about treating the dysphoria of the adult and more about reclaiming the freedom of the child. It was about having the courage to soften into the parts of myself that feel scary and foreign. It's about taking my fleeting thoughts, my wildest dreams, my roaring nightmares, and holding their jagged edges to my chest until they softened and called me home. I believe that the parts of ourselves that we are most afraid of are the parts that have the capacity to liberate us the most. And the greatest gift of my transition is not a sense of certainty and security, but a sense of possibility, permeability, and volatility. The ability to stay in inquiry and say, I don't know. The ability to know my body and say, I'm hurting. The ability to constantly reforge my expectations of myself, to show all of myself so that others can love all of me. 8-year-old me didn't have the words to explain all this to that kid at the swimming pool, but they did the next best thing. They simply shrugged, jumped back into the water, and playfully swam away.
1: 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Our contributors this week were Reverend Nicole Garcia and Ray. The Sprouts theme music is Torpedoes on Tuesday by Poison Control Center. 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I'm Maeve Conran with KGNU and Rocky Mountain Community Radio in Boulder, Colorado. 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
5: Hey, everyone. 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
6: Hi, this is Gil Moore from Triumph, and you're listening to Mark on Pure Rock Show, KPPQ LP Ventura.